0: Even had a cerebral bleed, what is called an aneurysm. So when I came back, there was a recuperation period. I couldn't walk, but I did not, for all intents and purposes, suffer brain damage. It was God's doing. I mean, and that's all, the only thing I can attribute it to is God's healing power that I'm able to speak to you today.
1: Now, God gave Randy a commission. Take back the narrative. What does that mean?
0: Well, the taking back the narrative applies to the dominance of New Age and universalistic NDE stories. In other words, people who
1: NDE is near death. Go ahead.
0: Near death experience, right. So we would classify near death, for example, as a trauma that would happen to a person that is clinically near death. Afterlife experiencers who are near death survivors have actually died, clinically died, which means the heart has stopped. So that space has been dominated by these who testify of what is not the biblical God of Jesus Christ. They instead talk about ethereal things, lights, reincarnation, things of that sort. And so that dominated the space. So when God spoke to me, he said, I want you to take back the narrative. I didn't know what that meant initially, but later I understood that he wanted me to bring to light all of these near-death experience stories and people so that this would start to dominate that airspace, as you've done very, very well, and you really pioneered this. But I was focused on the near-death experiencer.
1: You know, Randy, something that occurred to me when I started many years ago interviewing people that had had similar experiences to you and in the book you wrote. When I started, I found people were reluctant to share for fear that people would think less of them. But it doesn't seem to be that way with you and the people that you represent.
0: Well, it took me 14 years to share my experience, so I was somewhat reluctant, and a number of people who I've interviewed and who are in the book, Heaven Encounters, that's their only account of their story. So there are some who come back and they feel like they have a compulsion to share immediately. There are others that God is calling or letting, for whatever reason, them to wait until sharing their story. But it's not, quite frankly, Sid, I did not believe in near-death experiences until I had my own experience.
1: Well, you know, Randy, you wrote a new book, Heaven Encounters, 140 Near-Death Experiences Revealing the Afterlife. What makes this book so different?
0: Yeah, it is well validated. So I was the CEO of a biotech company. I led corporate operations for the fastest growing pharmaceutical company in the world. I am a clinically and scientifically minded person. So I put in place a validation process for all of these stories. What happened after I shared my stories, people started flocking to me. Apparently felt that I would not be skeptical of their own story because I had my own experience. So I applied the same validation processes, the most stringent in the world for approving pharmaceuticals and medical devices, in terms of validating these stories. So we have a team of people. We do pre-interviews. We look at other benchmarks for validating their story, medical records if available, families testifying of experiences. Primarily, we wanted experiences within the hospital with the clinical records and monitors that verify these stories. So these 140 are distilled down to what I would consider the most well-validated experiences that we could document, and they are wide-ranging. People that come from different backgrounds, so different countries, atheists, different religions, all types. And so that's how we came up with 140 true stories.
1: What is that box there and with your wife?
0: My wife is putting, it just came in the mail.
1: What just came? Something from heaven?
0: This is the first unveiling of it. I haven't seen it.
1: Oh, well, take a look at it. Tell me what you think. Take a look at the cover.
0: Well, you know, these are lives, not just my own, but we went to heaven. We went to heaven, and these are our stories. To me, this is gold. To me, this is... this is the most important documentation, and not just myself, but others and their stories from heaven. These are messengers from heaven, messengers from heaven. I couldn't think of a more noble. I spent my career over 30 years trying to do something important. And I would have never guessed that this was it. I would have never guessed that this was it. And that's what it means to me. It means bringing heaven to earth, which is what Jesus called us to pray about or for.
1: Now, you actually went to heaven. You actually met Jesus. But the big question is, did you have an option in coming back, or did you have to come back to Earth?
0: I had to come back. I did not want to return, Sid. And Jesus was the one who was traveling with me in heaven. And he said, I'm going to return you. And I wanted to know the blueprint. I had done, I led companies, and that's the way I work. And so... he said, no, I want you, moment by moment, I will reveal my purpose to you. So when he returned me, it was with this purpose, as we talked about, unveiling these stories, sharing my own story. And it was for the purpose that dramatically changed. I sacrificed, Sid. I won't say that. I think God sacrificed my career because I loved what I did. I led surgical teams and minimally invasive cardiovascular surgery. I loved it. I loved saving people physically, clinically. So when God called me to this different purpose, I believe primarily that's the reason that he returned me to this world. That I could bring some validation process. I could validate people's stories from somebody who didn't believe in these experiences before I had my own.
1: I have to ask you this question. I know the answer, but I love your answer. When you were in heaven, to the best of your ability, describe the atmosphere surrounding you.
0: Oh. Oh. The first time I looked into his eyes, I knew consummate love, the person of love. And the first thought I had was, so this is love. And his light tunneled into every dark place within me, illuminating me with the light of Jesus Christ. And you could have thrown me into a wastebasket. And as long as it was with the Lord God, that would have been perfectly fine with me. I felt unworthy being in his presence, and yet he found me worthy of himself. And the first two words he whispered into my ears were, trust me. That has elucidated my entire life, and I think it should elucidate everyone, every believer's life. Heaven is about the Lord God. Without God, there is no heaven. And I can just say, beyond the glory, beyond the wonder, beyond the majesty of heaven, I could go through and I could count blades of grass right now. Almost 20 years later, I could do that with specificity. But overall, heaven translates into that love that exudes from God, a love that he shares from heaven for us. Heaven, his love permeates all of heaven, and every wonder, everything that is a beauty on heaven and on earth is from him, and everything that is not on earth is not of him. And I can't say that enough. I can't say that enough. I've been in the presence of consummate love, the person of love. And I know beyond a shadow of doubt that he is real. He is real. Heaven is real. And yes, hell is real. And God doesn't want anyone to go there. And now, right now, you need to confess Jesus Christ as your Lord and Savior. You need to be in heaven. I'm here for that reason, to call you if you don't know him, to confess him, to surrender your life to him right now so that you can live in eternity in with him, God, the one who loves you most.
1: Lead people that are viewing right now that either are unsure or never have accepted the Messiah. Lead them in a spoken prayer.
0: There is no promise of a tomorrow for you. I thought I had years to live, and I did not. Now is the time. You're watching this now because God is calling you. If you're not a believer, if you don't know Jesus, if you're not assured of where you're going, when you close your eyes, and you will leave this world. Now, pray with me. Dear Lord Jesus.
1: Dear Lord Jesus.
0: I know you went to the cross.
1: I know you went to the cross.
0: Willingly.
1: Willingly.
0: For me.
1: For me.
0: I confess my sins to you.
1: I confess my sins to you.
0: I ask for your forgiveness.
1: I ask for your forgiveness.
0: I surrender my life to you, Lord Jesus Christ.
1: I surrender my life to you, Lord Jesus Christ.
0: Take over and fill me with your Holy Spirit.
1: Take over and fill me with your Holy Spirit.
0: So whatever time I have left, I might serve you with my purpose.
1: So whatever time I have left, I might serve you with my purpose.
0: And thank you, Lord Jesus, for giving me eternal life.
1: And thank you, Lord Jesus, for giving me eternal life.
0: And I pray this in the name of Jesus, Yeshua, my Lord, my Messiah, and my Savior.
1: And I pray this in the name of Jesus, Yeshua, my Lord, and my Savior.
0: And if you know Jesus, then pray the same prayer that asking Jesus now to light a fire in your life. To light a fire in your life so that the purpose that has been the remnant in your life might be resurrected. Maybe you never thought of sharing with your neighbor. Maybe you never thought of sharing with your coworker. Now's the time, because they will have an end to their life. Don't wait. The person in the grocery store, wherever you go, that's your purpose, the minutiae in life, to share the love of Jesus Christ and the hope of heaven. And the only way to get there is through Jesus Christ.
1: Randy, on the book that he's just done, Randy got these stories from people who have radically different backgrounds. I mean, a devout Muslim, a Hindu, a Buddhist, atheist, a man from the drug cartel, and so many more. They all come back with a singular truth. What is that, Randy?
0: They come back knowing their Savior. Amir Barrow, a Muslim who suffered from heart failure, met Jesus. And Jen, who was a Buddhist, she found Jesus, and she had never heard of him before. A Hindu, Santos Asharji, he did not know Jesus at all. He was a head of a family that was in the premier Hindu religion, and he met Jesus. And atheists, and as you said, Paul Ojeda, involved in the drug cartel. There are multitudes of people who did not know Jesus. They had no idea who he was. And they met him, either in heaven, in some cases, even in hell. But they met him to declare that he is their Lord today, because coming to Christ is not by virtue of your background or teaching. It's by virtue of the truth. And if you sincerely seek the truth, as I did, as a former agnostic, you will find it, because he is the way, the truth, and the life. No one, and I mean no one, absolutely no one, comes to the Father except through him, and that means no one comes to heaven except through Jesus Christ.
1: You've pointed out that the people you research have something in common, a burning desire to share the good news with everyone they meet.
0: Yes, absolutely. How can you take an executive, have him sell his house just to share about Jesus? How can you take somebody who was who lived the high life as a drug cartel chief to come back, sacrifice everything, live in an apartment to share about Jesus? How can you take somebody who was abandoned by his Muslim family so that he would talk about Jesus because of his heaven experience? That is the transformational life. Every single person, 140 of them that I chronologue, came back with one intent, and that one was to share the truth of heaven and who the God of heaven is. And they made sacrifices, airline pilots, people who were successful in the world and some who were not, from different religions and different backgrounds, all with the same mission. Making not sacrifices, because it wasn't a sacrifice, because their mission was the greatest mission they had in their life, was to share the great news. I mean, great news. I can't overemphasize. This is not good news. This is great news. The greatest news the world has ever known is that Jesus came back from heaven off his throne, so that he would walk toward the cross as the Lamb of God, the ultimate sacrifice for all humankind. It would be foolish. I can't think of anything more foolish than to deny the one who went to the cross for you. For you. He went there for you with your name on his mind. I know you think, how can he possibly, in millions of people, believe me, I've been to heaven. He had your name on his mind. He loves you that much. He loves you more than you can imagine. And we have grossly, grossly underestimated the love of God.
1: Yeah, you know, Randy, it's one thing to talk with you one-on-one, but I had the privilege of attending and speaking at one of your Heaven Encounters conferences last year. And a lot more happens than just a testimony. People were healed all over the auditorium. But from my viewpoint, to see an entire large auditorium filled with people, most of them had died, gone to heaven, and been sent back. It was, and they all looked so different. Every walk of life you can imagine, I saw at that conference. And they hung on and believed every word of what everyone else said, because they had the same experience. It's kind of an overwhelming thing to see a full auditorium packed with people that have been to heaven. I mean, it's a different breed of humanity.
0: And the people that weren't, that guests, for example, that were invited, or people that just heard from you, Sid, or from yours truly, they came there, as you said, they experienced healings. The first night, there was a woman there, a very intelligent woman, who had never slept, say, hadn't slept in 3 or 4 years, from a mental condition. She was healed the first night, had slept the first time in that many years, 7 hours, a full night's sleep. There was a man who I actually taught with in a church many years ago who came to the conference, and he had stage 4 cancer. It had metastasized throughout his body. He was given weeks to live. I turned to him and I said, Rob, his name is Rob Bryson. I'll say his name because I have permission to do so. I said, Rob, before you leave this conference, you're going to be completely healed of cancer. And a couple of weeks later, he went back to the doctor. He had 0 cancer cells. I mean, these things were going on. We had somebody who flew in from the UK, England, with severe spinal back injury and constant pain and medication. She returned painless, healed in her spine. These were going on over and over and over again. It's a common denominator, and people will say, well, why does that happen? It's because heaven is coming to earth. You know, when heaven comes to earth, people are healed. And that's a phenomena that is true and validated.
1: So I have a question. In a moment, I'm going to ask you to pray for the viewers. What do you believe will happen when you pray? Will heaven come down to earth and heal them?
0: Yes. Yes. Because you know what? I'll tell you a secret. I don't need faith to believe in Jesus Christ. I don't need faith to believe in heaven because I've been there. I pray for faith imparted to you. That's what these stories bring to you. They impart faith to you so that you can receive the good gift of God in your life. You've been praying and you've been hoping. I'm praying that you won't just hope. I'm praying that you will believe, absolutely. So I'm praying that right now, in the name of Jesus Christ, Yeshua, that you would have an impartation of faith. By the way, faith is one of the gifts of the Spirit talked about in the Bible. And I'm praying right now that God would now supernaturally impart faith to you to receive the good gift that God wants to give you. We know that people came up to Jesus and they were healed. Why? Because they had faith, and Jesus said it as much. And I'm praying now that the faith that is imparted from heaven to you from these testimonies, from my testimony, from other testimonies that talk not of the hope of heaven, but of the reality of heaven, that same faith would be imparted to you so that you would no longer be a hoper, but a believer in what God desires to impart to your life. So if you're sitting and you've not been able to walk without pain, stand up and believe, believe, believe. That's the formula. You've got to believe because God believes in you enough that he would go to the cross to heal you in this moment. Believe that you might be healed now in his name and by the faith that he's imparted to you from heaven.
1: Why is it important for us to hear testimonies from those who've experienced near-death encounters? It's essential because these stories unveil the revelation of Jesus leading to salvation. Many that are in the book, Heaven Encounters, 140 near-death experiences revealing the afterlife, written by Randy Kaye, have come from all walks of life and yet have met this same Jesus. He is the way. He is the truth. He is the life. To get your digital download for $15 or more, go to sidroth.org/ 423-0D. That's SidRoth.org/423-0D. 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Randy, is there a last word, eyeball to eyeball, you want to tell our people that are viewing?
0: I want to tell you how special Sid Roth is. He interviews other people, but I know the man. He's the one that broke the ground. He's the one that allowed us to share about our stories. And I know Sid has faced battles because this was a new territory, new ground that he has had to pave. And I want you to support Sid Roth and this ministry because they are bringing not just the supernatural to the world, they're bringing hope around the world, and they are bringing the call of God to the Jewish people to the culminate what God has fashioned throughout history. And I want to thank you, Sid Roth, for what you have done. We stand on what your works have established.
1: And Randy, I want to thank you for being such a good friend over all of these years. In fact, Randy serves on my board of directors. Still supernatural after 50 years. Thank you, Holy Spirit. Go and flow.

0: 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We'd appreciate any contributions we get, large or small. And we thank you so much for listening. We have a lot of plans for this new rest of this year and a new year coming. So pray for us and listen to us, and we appreciate it. Thank you very much. Amen and amen. Hallelujah.
1: As a boy, he escaped World War II when he traveled by train to a strange country and never saw his parents again. Don't miss the remarkable story of Tom Grauman, how his life was saved. Another true dramatization coming soon on Unshackled. How do you do? Czechoslovakia, created after the First World War, was a stable, democratic country, a great place to live. The man in this story was born there in the 30s when Hitler came to power. This is the account of his remarkable journey away from his country that no longer exists to a place where his heart and mind and very life were unshackled.
2: Anschluss.
3: What?
2: Yes, Austria and Germany united. I never thought I'd see the day.
3: Well, if the German army occupies a country, what choice do they have?
2: What will your brother do? He's been worried about Hitler for years.
3: With good reason. We've all read Mein Kampf. Hitler plans to have land without Jews.
2: Then Jews will have to move somewhere else, as they've always done.
3: Do you think it could happen here? I mean, Germany taking over and getting rid of the Jews?
2: No. Czechoslovakia is a republic. It'll never happen here.
1: 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The homeless have many faces, old and weary, young and fearful, and a city in great debt feeds downheartedness. Here at Pacific Garden Mission, we are thankful for friends who care and send financial gifts so that hundreds of homeless people have shelter. They eat nourishing meals, receive fresh clothing, and sleep in a clean, safe bunk. Everything is free, even some treatment in the Mission Medical Clinic. Classes and counseling prepare them to go back into the world able to care for themselves and others. How? Through life transformation. A new heart and new purpose. And that's what this program is all about. Now for broadcast around the earth, here is episode number 3925 in the series Unshackled, the program that makes you face yourself and think.
4: Franzi, I got immigration papers for you too. You have to get out.
3: We're not leaving.
4: It's dangerous to stay.
3: I don't blame you for leaving Austria, but we're in no danger.
4: You don't know Hitler.
3: Julius and I have talked about this, and we think it's safe here.
4: No place in Europe is safe with that monster running Germany.
3: This is our home. We have good life here.
4: I'm warning you. Jews have to get out while they can.
3: Nothing will happen in Czechoslovakia.
4: Surely you've heard of the pogroms in Poland?
3: Yes, but that's in Poland.
4: You're fools not to come with us.
3: We're not leaving our homes.
1: The man in our story was barely 7 years old when these events shook his world. This is the testimony of how he survived, while many in his family did not. It's the true story of Thomas Grauman, right now on Unshackled.
5: I was born in Brno, Czechoslovakia, where my family had lived for generations. Grandmother went to synagogue, but my parents were non-observant Jews. They divorced when I was five, shortly after my brother Tony was born. Mother remarried, and we moved to a small town closer to the Austrian border. In 1938, my uncle passed through, warning us to leave, but my family stayed. All men of military age were called up, and an army unit camped out on our land. One day, German tanks rolled into our village. German officers stayed in our house and gradually took over the estate.
3: They can't hear us, can they?
2: Don't raise your voice.
3: We have to get out.
2: What happened?
3: Today, when I took Thomas to the theater in Brno, there were hoodlums marching down the street, yelling about Jews.
2: Just like Kristallnacht.
3: We hid between two theater guards who had their swords drawn, but I was scared, Julius. It's getting worse. What are we going to do?
2: I don't know. A lot of countries aren't taking refugees now.
3: We have to do something.
2: I've heard of a train going to England, but it's for children only.
3: Really?
2: An Englishman raised the money. Several trainloads have already gone, mostly from refugee camps.
3: Children only?
2: Yes, it's called Kindertransport.
3: And the Nazis are letting them go?
2: Yes, they want to be rid of us.
3: How can I let my boys go?
2: It's only for a while, till the danger has passed.
3: What happens to them?
2: Families there have agreed to take them in.
3: Oh, Julius, this is a hard choice.
2: Some of the rabbis are against it. They're afraid they'll be raised as Gentiles.
3: Like Moses.
2: Yes, the Gentiles were killing Jews then too, baby boys.
3: So his mother put him in a basket on the river and hoped a Gentile would take him. Now I know how she felt.
5: On August 2nd, 1939, my mother and grandmother took me by train to Prague. My brother was sick and couldn't go, but we spent the day sightseeing, and in the evening they took me back to the train station. On the platform was a big table where I received travel papers, and a big label was tied around my neck.
6: That's not my name!
3: All right, I'll change it back to Carmen. It was easier to use your stepfather's name on the application. There. Don't lose the sign, Thomas, okay? And hang on to your suitcases.
6: Okay.
3: Put your backpack on now. If you get hungry, there's food inside. You're going on a big adventure. But we'll see you soon, okay?
6: Sure.
3: Goodbye, son. Give Grandma and me a kiss.
5: Mine was the last train out of Prague. A month later, when my brother was set to leave Prague, Germany invaded Poland and World War II put an end to the Kindertransport. But I was only 8.5 years old and didn't know about those things. Filled with children, the train passed through Germany and Holland. Then we boarded a ferry for England, where another train took some of us to Scotland. I ended up in the home of a missionary.
7: Well, I suppose you can't understand me yet. But I am Miss Carson, and you will live here with me. Two boys, both named Tom. I asked for girls, but we'll try it for a month and see how it goes. Today is the Sabbath, so we won't do any work, but you can put away your things. Dear Lord, help me do this for you.
5: The village of Cornell Ferry in northwest Scotland had only 200 residents. The local school was right next door, two rooms, one for kindergarten and the other for grades 1 through 6. As a third grader, I learned enough English to do the assignments that year. We always walked to church and Sunday school, and we went to Bible studies every week, held for military men stationed nearby. That's how I met Jimmy.
8: I hear you've taken in 4 soldiers, Miss Carson.
7: Aye. They're a wee bit crowded, but we must do our duty.
8: And these are the 2 lads that are camping with you.
7: Yes, indeed, Jimmy.
8: Are you good soldiers?
7: Aye.
8: Splendid. Soldiers for God. His be the only army worth serving. Do you know the Lord?
7: Yes, sir.
8: Splendid. I knew him when I was drafted in the army. Me, a pacifist. So they put me in the medical corps. North Africa. General Montgomery. I got very sick and the doctor signed my death warrant. Aye. They would have buried me right there in the hospital compound. But God had other plans. The children of Egyptian workers. The children, mind you. They prayed for me. And I recovered. Enough to come home with a paper that says, of no further use to His Majesty's services.
7: God does not agree with that, Jimmy.
8: Certainly not. I'm of great use to His Majesty's service, the King of Kings. Do you understand, lad?
7: Yes, sir.
8: You see, God hath chosen the foolish things of the world to confound the wise, and God hath chosen the weak things of the world to confound the things which are mighty.
7: God doesn't work the way we do. Truth.
8: That's right. He continues to amaze us with His grace, that no flesh should glory in His presence.
5: Jimmy started children's meetings that we attended, signing a pledge to never drink alcohol. He also taught Sunday school and held street meetings for the youth. In May 1940, 9 months after I arrived in Scotland, we travelled to a nearby village to hear a children's evangelist.
9: They understand, children, what I'm saying. When the Lord Jesus said, "Come unto me, all ye that labour and are heavy laden, and I will give you rest," He was speaking to you. He knows the heartache you've been through. He knows the pain you're hiding from others. Nothing is hidden from God. He knows, and He's calling you. He will give you rest. The Lord Jesus said, "All that the Father giveth me shall come to me, and him that cometh to me I will in no wise cast out." He won't turn you away. People do, but the Lord Jesus never does. In the Bible, Jesus says that God, His Father, sent Him to take care of everyone who believes in Him. That includes you. Jesus promises that He won't lose anyone who trusts in Him, and that one day He will bring them back to life to live with Him forever. God's plan is for everyone who sees Jesus and believes in Him as Lord and Savior to have everlasting life.
5: At 9 and a half, I didn't understand everything, but I understood enough to put my trust in Christ, Yeshua, the Messiah. Miss Gorson stirred my interest in Bible study. I was 10 when the bombing of Britain was at its worst, and we helped the war effort, working in Victory Gardens. In spite of the Blitz, I spent one school vacation in London with my uncle, who was working with the

0: Uncle Beda? Is my family all right?
1: 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But my wife and children are still all right in Prague. Be glad you got out of Czechoslovakia, Tom. You're better off here. Here come the Nazi bombers. Come on, we have to get to the tube station.
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2: I was 13 in 1944 when I took a test and was accepted at Auburn High School, a nearby town of 7,000. I bicycled back and forth from Connell Ferry, active in Christian camps. I read many biographies about missionaries. I spent my summers at camp or at a sheep farm, where once or twice a week I walked 5 miles to the end of the road to fetch the mail. At camp, I slept in a tent. I was 14 when the war ended.
4: Tom, are you in there?
5: Yes, sir.
4: A letter from Miss Carson came.
5: For me?
4: Aye, it's about your family. Bad news, I'm afraid. Seems they perished in the war.
5: All of them?
4: Aye. Concentration camps. They're just now coming to light. Terrible thing.
2: On top of the loss, I wondered what would happen to me. The future was a big unknown because I was alone without a family or even a country. Would Miss Corson ask me to leave?
0: Hello, Tom. How was camp?
5: Okay.
0: You heard about your family?
5: Aye.
0: I'm very sorry.
5: Why did I escape and not my family?
0: The Lord is sovereign, lad. Tisn't wise to ask why he saves some and not others.
5: But there must be a reason.
0: God said to Moses, I will have mercy on whom I will have mercy, and I will have compassion on whom I will have compassion. He is sovereign.
5: It seems so arbitrary.
0: Trust him. God says, for as the heavens are higher than the earth, so are my ways higher than your ways, and my thoughts than your thoughts.
5: What should I do now?
0: Why don't you go to the kitchen and have some tea and biscuits?
5: I mean, what will happen to me now?
0: Get your grades up so you can finish high school.
5: Here?
0: Where else, Tom? I thought God's plan for me was to be a missionary in Jassa. What he meant for me to look after you boys.
2: Since the war was over, Britain published the names of Czech nationals with their addresses, and my cousin John found me and came to visit. We took a ferry and then a bicycle trip through Glencoe. After cycling for several hours, we stopped to rest.
6: The Highlands are beautiful.
5: Yes. Doesn't smoking affect your stamina?
6: Yes, but I'm hooked.
5: I made a vow years ago not to smoke or drink alcohol.
6: Sounds like rigid Christianity.
5: Yes, but I'm hooked.
6: I know all about the Christian religion. I was raised in Vienna, in parochial school.
5: You were?
6: Yes. Dad had a prosperous law firm, and it wasn't prudent to be a Jew. I didn't even know I was one until Hitler defined us.
5: When did you leave Czechoslovakia?
6: After you did. I worked in your father's shoe business for a while. Then I came here to think.

0: I think we both lived in Britain all these years and didn't know it.
1: At least we're still alive.
0: Well, my family made it to the US, and that's where I'm going. Why don't you go too?
1: How?
0: Well, you might have to go to a refugee camp in Europe and apply there.
2: I didn't want to do that, so I stayed in Scotland. The next summer, another cousin came from Australia to take me back with her, but I was away at an agricultural camp in northern England. I was 16 when a missionary from Congo described his work. So when I got home, I went to my room and I read by the light of a little oil lamp because the village still didn't have electricity.
3: Sanctify unto me all the firstborn, whatsoever openeth the womb among the children of Israel, both a man and a beast, it is mine.
2: When I read those words in Exodus chapter 13, I knew God was calling me to the mission field. I was the firstborn in my family. God had saved me from death in a concentration camp, and then he saved me from eternity in hell. I would serve him with my life.
4: So, the Lord has called you to missions.
1: I'm sure of it, Jimmy. So I'm reading all I can about missionaries.
4: There's no higher calling than to do God's will, whatever that is.
1: It still scares me to get up in front of a crowd and give my testimony.
4: You'll get used to it.
1: After they asked me to speak tonight, I went home and tried to think of a good excuse not to.
4: Always be quick to lift up the Lord and what he's done in your life.
1: I opened the Bible to where I was reading, and God says the same thing. Be ready always to give an answer to every man that asketh you a reason of the hope that is in you, with meekness and fear. 1 Peter chapter 3, verse 15.
4: There you have it.
1: Uncle Jimmy, sometimes I feel like I'm the only believer in my whole school.
4: The prophet Elijah thought the same thing once, didn't he? But God reminded him that there were still 7,000 faithful people who hadn't given in to idol worship.
1: At least the folks at the mission hall tonight will share my faith. Some of the guys at school just make fun of me.
4: Keep this in mind. No weapon that has formed against thee shall prosper, and you'll stand strong against every accusing voice. That's the promise for those who serve the Lord, and their strength coming straight from him.
1: Yes, right. It is the heritage of the servants of the Lord, and their righteousness is of me, saith the Lord.
2: Knees knocking, I gave my testimony that night. They invited me to speak at their street meetings, and soon boys from my class stood around the seawall where we preached and listened to me. At school, they poked fun of what I'd said, but I learned homiletics that way. My senior year, I tried to enroll in a Bible college, but they advised me to get some work experience first. So I entered nurse's training in a large hospital in the Lowlands. A couple that were like second parents to me ministered nearby.
0: I'm glad you can take the time out to preach with me, Tom.
1: That's my real calling, sharing the gospel.
0: People are always glad to hear the testimony of the little Jewish boy who came to Scotland and was saved 9 months later.
1: A number tied around his neck and a burden tied around his soul.
0: Aren't you glad Jesus takes our burdens?
1: Amen.
0: So tell me, how's nursing school?
1: Good. My roommate is a Christian and he says I'm naive about things.
0: Are you?
1: They have big parties with alcohol and I don't like that. One of the doctors had so much to drink, his breath caught fire when he got too close to the coke fire. He ended up a patient in his own burn unit.
0: Tell the audience that tonight.
1: I left the staff dinner when I saw the wine glasses, and they scolded me. Said it was mandatory.
0: All of life is like that, Tom. A tug of war between the world and the Lord. The Bible says, prove all things. Hold fast that which is good.
2: He took me with him to preach all over Lanarkshire. I spoke first, and he followed up, expanding on what I had said. During summer vacation from nurses' training, I helped Uncle Jimmy set up a children's camp for a European Christian mission. We sat on top of the tents and equipment as the truck travelled to Skipsea on the coast of the North Sea. There, we set up in a farmer's field.
4: Good thing you know what to do, Tom.
1: Ah, those years at summer camp.
4: God uses everything in our lives for his purposes.
1: He's sure leading me through some interesting times.
4: What are you learning in nursing school?
1: They have a cure for tuberculosis, but now polio's epidemic.
4: The devil never lets up. Any idea where you want to go as a missionary?
1: I'm praying about Southeast Asia.
4: The Lord will lead you.
1: He always has. Who's gonna fix meals for the children?
4: Two ladies have volunteered.
2: The ladies didn't work out, so I cooked over an open fire each evening. I helped Uncle Jimmy at his camps for several years. Then he was invited to become a children's evangelist for the European mission. I was home for Christmas that year.
5: What has Jimmy decided?
1: He doesn't want to leave his successful business.
5: But he has brothers who help.
1: Aye, but he has modernized the family's business. It's his baby.
5: When God calls, nothing should stand in the way.
1: I agree.
5: What about your call to missions, Tom?
1: Next summer, I'll leave the school and take my board exams. Then I'll apply to the Bible Institute in Glasgow.
5: Good.
1: Most of the elders at the assembly down there have said they'll support my request to be a missionary.
5: Splendid. Stay focused.
1: Uncle Jimmy and I are going to the New Year's Day Faith Conference at Fort William.
4: So what did you think of the conference, Tom?
1: I like what that one pilgrim said about Luke, chapter 5. Launch out into the deep.
4: That impressed me too.
1: Then you believe your business.
4: Aye. I'm going to become a full-time children's evangelist. When God speaks, a man should listen.
1: And obey.
2: After I passed my nursing board exams, I started a course in orthopedic nursing. When that was finished, I was accepted at the Bible Institute in Glasgow. That was 1953, and I was 22 years old. While I was there, a famous American evangelist held a crusade, and we helped with prayer and counseling.
6: What did you think of the crusade?
1: Exciting. I've never seen so many people in one place. I had the privilege of leading several to the Lord.
6: It was wonderful the way he gives glory to the Lord, not to himself.
1: Unlike Glasgow.
6: What do you mean?
1: The city motto is, let Glasgow flourish by preaching of the word and the praising of his name. But all you see is the shorter version, let Glasgow flourish.
6: That's the world. I've heard your testimony, Tom. God's grace.
1: When the local people ask for a foreign student to speak, they don't appreciate me. My English is too good.
6: You'll be a good missionary, though.
1: I hope so.
6: Do you think you'll go back to Czechoslovakia?
1: That's a communist country now.
6: So what? They need to hear the gospel too.
1: I'll never go back to Czechoslovakia.
2: Summer vacation, I was helping Uncle Jimmy at one of his camps when I got a letter from a friend at linguistic school in London. They needed a cook. I was the man. What an opportunity to meet all kinds of missionaries to many countries. The next year, when I attended language school myself, I learned I was no linguist, but I finished school and then trained in tropical diseases at the University Hospital in Liverpool. Thereafter, I began deputation as a missionary. Uncle Jimmy and I travelled in a small camper.
4: I'm afraid we have nothing to eat, Tom.
1: And no money to buy food.
4: Seems like everybody's going through rough times.
1: All we can do is pray and ask the Lord to provide.
4: Yes, let's pray. Lord, we thank you for giving us the opportunity to share the gospel with the people around Aberdeen. We pray for everyone like us who is hungry. Thou art the bread of life, Lord.
1: Aye, Lord. Thank you for giving us eternal life. Father, ye own the cattle on a thousand hills, and we thank you for providing for our needs according to thy will. In Jesus' name we pray. Amen.
4: What was that?
1: Someone outside.
4: Look, a bag. A bag of sausages and other meat.
1: From the butcher? A brother in Christ.
4: That was a quick answer to prayer.
1: I guess we cannot expect them all to be answered that quick. But whatever the answer, to God be the glory.
4: Amen. And I hope you always feel that way, Tom. No matter the outcome.
7: 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So we're now producing an exciting new children's show called The Clue Crew. This is a family-friendly adventure series where there's always a biblical lesson to be learned and a mystery to be solved. We're also bringing to life powerful gospel truths in a new series called History's Greatest Sermons. This program will feature the very words of Billy Sunday, Charles Spurgeon, Dwight L. Moody, and many more, all dramatized and delivered by our very own Unshackled actors. And then there's our daily devotionals. 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This is program number 3925. Heard in the true story of Tom Grauman, Part 1, were Brad Armacost, Johnny Rabe, Atlee Gilbert, Gary Brichetto, Mike Garrity, Marcy Mancotti, and Demetrius Troy. Original music, Don Badorf. 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Script, Kenitha Gabler. 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
9: One thing people say is, well, the word rapture is not in the Bible. And it's not. That's a legitimate argument. But the Greek word is in the New Testament text, and it's the Greek word harpazo. Why is it translated rapture? Because when Jerome translated the first Bible from the Greek scriptures into Latin, when he came to that Greek word harpazo, the Latin word was raptura. So that word made its way into theology as the word rapture. But just forget the word rapture. It's the Greek word harpazo. It means the same thing. It means to abruptly remove. And usually, it's just in the nick of time. The rapture of the church is going to happen in a dark moment.

0: Hey guys, welcome back to the podcast. A really controversial topic today, but an important one. And I am very excited because I'm joined here with Rick Renner. Thanks for coming back.
1: I'm so glad to be with you.
0: I'm so happy to have you. And you know, you're a wealth of knowledge and wisdom. You're a dedicated Bible scholar and Bible studier. And this is a topic, the end times. We're going to talk about the rapture. We're also going to talk about a survival guide, which I love, for the church. But this is a very controversial topic. Why do you think believing in a rapture before Christ's second coming is so controversial for the church?
1: Well, can I tell you my history about the rapture?
0: Yes.
1: Okay, I grew up in a denominational church, and every year we had an evangelist who came. And one night he would preach about the rapture and would just scare the living daylights out of me when he preached about the rapture. And then in 1972, a movie came out called A Thief in the Night. Have you ever seen that?
0: I actually interviewed someone who referenced it, and they said that movie like gave his sister nightmares.
1: That movie terrified me.
0: Yes.
1: It just terrified me. And so from a young age, the whole subject of the rapture to me was just scary. And then when I became a college student, a book came out, which basically said the rapture was just a myth. It was just created 100 years earlier. And
0: yes.
1: Wasn't true, wasn't apostolic preaching. It was just such a lightning rod subject, people dividing, is there a rapture, is there not a rapture? And so when my ministry began, I said, you know what? I'm never going to touch end time stuff because I want to reach everybody and I don't want to lose anybody because I take an opinion. So I ignored it for 40 years.
0: That long?
1: I did. 40 years.
0: Oh my goodness.
1: And then during the pandemic, I begin to hear people say a lot of nutty stuff. A lot of people said, well, the injection or whatever it was called, that is the mark of the beast.
0: The vaccine.
1: The vaccine.
0: Yeah.
1: I thought, the mark of the beast? I thought, if people think that's the mark of the beast, they are really confused. Mm-hmm. And that's when I realized, Rick, you have to say something.
0: To bring balance.
1: To bring balance. So I begin writing. I've written 6 books that are about the end times. But the rapture really is, it's like a lightning rod. People either believe in it or they don't believe in it, or they have all kinds of opinions about when it's going to be.
0: Yeah. And that's so, a whole other thing.
1: That's why I wrote this book, The Rapture, the Antichrist, and the Tribulation. I just felt like there needed to be clarity. And my goal is to bring teaching people can trust. So I wanted to go back and see what was really taught by the early church. Mm-hmm. What can we really authenticate and start there? And that's what I did.
0: That's really important to bring clarity and balance to the church. It's interesting because I've touched on this topic on the podcast, and for some reason, eschatology, people are very opinionated about it and get very angry on the topic. And anytime I talk about the rapture, there's so many comments that kept flooding in saying, the rapture's not biblical. This was something that was created 100, 200 years ago. It's the church fathers didn't believe in it. So there's all of this. There's kind of respect for the other eschatological views, but the rapture really gets a lot of heat.
1: People start calling me a false prophet, a false teacher immediately.
0: People use that term way too easily.
1: Social media is out of control.
0: It is. Which social media really speaks to the times that we're in. But what would you say to those comments that the church fathers didn't teach it, they only believe in Christ's second coming, no rapture, that it's just this newly created idea 200 years ago? What's your response to that?
1: Well, first of all, if you go just to the teachings of the Bible, the 1 Thessalonians chapter 4, Paul makes it very clear that the rapture of the church is real. And we can get more into that. Mm-hmm. But then if you go to the writings of the early church fathers, there were definitely a group of early church fathers who said the church is going to be removed before wrath is poured out. I mean, it's very, very clear. It's in that book. And I mean, it was really the teaching of the church. And so for me, it's like a mute point. I absolutely believe it. I believe that we're going to be delivered from the wrath to come. Mm-hmm. Now, some people say, oh, come on. Christians have always lived through hard times. Why would God evacuate us before the tribulation? Well, there's a difference between hard times and wrath.
0: Yeah.
1: They're not the same thing. Mm-hmm. And the world has never known the wrath that's going to be poured out. And God is going to separate his people to not go through that. And so, yes, I'm a firm believer in the rapture of the church.
0: Well, what's interesting is when Jesus and his ministry got up in the synagogue and he read that passage from Isaiah, he was like, I'm here to proclaim the year of the Lord's favor. He was ushering a time of grace.
1: He was.
0: So even though there's been wars and hardships, we're still in a grace window.
1: We are. We're living in a good time.
0: Yes. So it's not the same thing to compare that to the wrath that is coming. And I heard someone make the point, if we're the bride of Christ, why would God put his bride through his wrath?
1: That's exactly right. And even ambassadors, before war starts, they always recall their ambassadors. We are his ambassadors. And God's going to recall us. He's going to take us out. Now, one thing people say is, well, the word rapture is not in the Bible. And it's not. That's a legitimate argument. But the Greek word is in the New Testament text. And it's the Greek word harpazo. Mm-hmm. Now, why is it translated rapture? Because when Jerome translated the first Bible from the Greek scriptures into Latin, when he came to that Greek word harpazo, the Latin word was raptura. Well, the Vulgate translation ruled for 1,000 years, so that word made its way into theology as the word rapture. But just forget the word rapture. It's the Greek word harpazo. It means the same thing. Mm-hmm. It means to abruptly remove, to seize, to snatch. And usually, it's just in the nick of time, which implies the rapture of the church is going to happen in a dark moment. It's going to happen in a dark moment when we think it can't get any worse. That's when Jesus is going to descend into the lower atmosphere and we're going to be caught up.
0: Also, when Jesus talks about, I haven't looked this up recently, but it says that like two people are farming in a field, one mm-hmm. is taken, one stays. It is kind of describing a relatively normal time. It doesn't sound like the tribulation, because once the tribulation starts, it's very intense. So you can make the argument, if Jesus was giving this story, why is it people are getting married, people are farming, like things are normal in that scenario?
1: I have a question for you.
0: Yes.
1: You and your sister are both so intelligent.
0: Oh, thank you.
1: Tell me what fostered that in you. You girls are amazing to me.
0: Oh, you're so kind. I just have a love for God's word ever since I felt called to ministry. And I got my degree in theology.
1: So you do?
0: I do. So I graduated from King's University, Jack Hayford School.
1: Well, that's great.
0: Yes, sir. So I love this topic, but I just love the Bible in general.
1: Did you take any biblical languages?
0: No, not to the extent that I wanted to. I want to go back and take classes in Hebrew and Greek, because I feel like you can get such a better depth and understanding of the word through those understandings of those ancient languages.
1: Well, I'm always impressed when I'm with you.
0: Oh, thank you.
1: But you know that story, one shall be taken, one shall be left? Mm-hmm. That word taken is the Greek word paralambano. Para means alongside. The word lambano means to receive. It means to tenderly receive. It describes the rapture of the church. Jesus is going to tenderly take his to himself. One will be taken, one will be left. And then some people say, well, Jesus never taught the rapture. Well, he did in those verses. Mm-hmm. And then when you come to John chapter 14, verse 1, let not your hearts be troubled. I go to prepare a place for you. And if I do, I'm going to come again to receive you unto myself. Mm-hmm. Jesus absolutely taught the rapture, but the Apostle Paul said it was a mystery. And in the Old Testament, the rapture was not declared. It really is a New Testament mystery, which was unwrapped. And that's why in 1 Corinthians 15, Paul says, behold, I show you a mystery. We'll not all die. Some of us are just going to be changed. In a moment, in the twinkling of an eye, mm-hmm. we're going to be changed. Isn't that amazing?
0: It's amazing. And there's a lot of stuff in the New Testament where mysteries are revealed because God revealed certain things in certain times.
1: That's right.
0: For a purpose. Can you give the biblical historical context in Thessalonians, what the church was believing at the time, which caused Paul to write those verses explaining the rapture to them?
1: Well, first of all, Paul was only with the Thessalonians, we think, 2 months. Well, that is not very long. Mm-hmm. And they were brand new Christians. But we know from 2 Thessalonians chapter 2, verse 6, he says, when I was with you, I told you these things. Now think about that. He was only with them a short time. They were new Christians. And he told them about the rapture. He told them about the Antichrist. He established them in all of those truths. And today there are people who say, well, why do we need to know all that? Well, Paul thought the Thessalonians needed to know it. Mm-hmm. And so when he wrote in 1 Thessalonians chapter 4, he wrote and he described the rapture of the church. He describes when it's going to take place. He talks about the coming of the Lord, the Greek word parousia, which describes a king that comes with the authority to right every wrong and to make things correct. And then when you come to 2 Thessalonians, somebody was teaching bad prophecy.
0: Mm-hmm.
1: And they had really upset the church, and they thought they were already living in the tribulation.
0: Yes.
1: That's what they thought.
0: Mm-hmm.
1: And Paul said, no, that day will not come until these things happen first. And so Paul wrote 2 Thessalonians to correct them and to alleviate their fears. And that is one reason why we need to be careful what we're listening to today. There's a lot of nonsense on YouTube, and I thank God for YouTube. It's a good resource.
0: Yes.
1: But there's a lot of voices there that are just teaching crazy stuff, and you need to know who you're listening to before you pay attention.
0: Yeah, there's a lot of sensationalism on YouTube, and the end times is a very popular subject. And
1: it is.
0: So you do have to be careful. That's why it's good to listen to someone who's seasoned and has studied the scriptures. And that's what's so interesting in Thessalonians is that context of they thought that they had missed the rapture.
1: Yeah, they thought it had come and gone, and now they were in the tribulation.
0: So you can make that argument that they believed in a rapture themselves that they thought they had missed.
1: That's exactly right.
0: And then Paul says, Christ will come like a thief in the night. And so one of the things that's interesting to me is there's a lot of criticism towards the rapture because people say you're an escapist. But my theory is, my way of looking at it is, if we don't know exactly when Christ is going to return, if he's going to come like a thief in the night, we as the bride of Christ, like the 10 virgins, have to remain prepared at all times,
1: watching
0: every day.
1: Watching and waiting.
0: Exactly. It makes you intentional. If you believe that it's going to happen mid-trib or post-trib, then you have actually a timeline that you can follow. And it's not that same thing of having to be prepared always.
1: That's correct. You are so smart. But you know what? I think we just need to be ready.
0: Mm-hmm.
1: And if you know the Lord is coming, it will really affect the way that you live your life. You know, if I know Jesus could come today, and by the way, there's nothing that could stop him from coming.
0: Mm-hmm.
1: He could come right now before we finish what we're doing. I want to be ready.
0: Same.
1: That affects the way you live, the way you use your money, the way you use your time, the way you speak to your spouse. I mean, it really affects your life. And so I think we need to live with that in our minds all the time.
0: I do too. And I think, you know, the Bible talks about the end times more than almost any subject. So, we should focus on it. It's not going to be heavily in there if there wasn't a purpose. And the Bible also says that if we eagerly long for Christ's appearance, that hope will keep us pure.
1: It does.
0: So there's this understanding that if that is our focus, that we'll live our lives in a way that will create purity. And that's the way we have to view ourselves, as a pure bride of Christ, longing for the return of Christ. And when you start living your life in a temporary way, and you're not thinking of eternity and Christ's return, you live your life differently. So we have to keep this in front of us always, his longing for his appearing, understanding that eternity is coming, understanding that we will be judged on our works, that there are rewards in heaven. And there's a lot of this stuff is not taught about in the church.
1: You know, in Matthew 24, verse 3, the disciples said, when will these things be? What will be the sign of thy coming? And that word sign is the very Greek word which was used to describe road signs along the way to tell you how much further you had to go before you reach your destination. And so the disciples were really saying, Lord, what is the sign we'll see on the prophetic road to let us know exactly where we are in time and how much further we have to go before all of this wraps up? And they asked for one sign, but Jesus gave many, many, many signs in Matthew 24. Even they were asking, Lord, how do we know?
0: Mm-hmm.
1: And Jesus answered the question. He said, you're going to see these indicators, and Jesus wants us to know. And hey, somebody has to live in the end of the age.
0: Yeah.
1: It's us. We've mm-hmm. been tagged. God has tagged us.
0: What are those signs, and why do you think that's this age?
1: Well, the number one sign is in verse 4, Matthew 24, 4, take heed that no man deceive you.
0: Mm-hmm.
1: And that word deceive really describes a moral wandering.
0: Mm-hmm.
1: It's people who wander so far from their path that they get completely lost. And it was used agriculturally to describe an animal that got so far off track it couldn't find its way back home.
0: Oh, wow.
1: And so Jesus said at the end of the age, society is going to wander so far from its moral path that you're going to wonder, how in the world did we ever get where we are, and will we ever be able to find our way back home? And the answer is no. You know, some people say there's going to be a great revival, the world's going to get better. And there's actually one theological view who says The rapture's not real. We're going to perfect the world, win the world, get the world in shape, and then give it as a gift to Jesus. Well, you know what? It takes more faith to believe that than to believe the rapture.
0: I think so, because things are getting progressively worse.
1: And that's what the Bible says is going to happen.
0: Mm-hmm. And there is, I do believe there's going to be a great move of God to get as many people before the rapture.
1: And there is a great move of God happening.
0: Yes.
1: But there's two things happening simultaneously. There's a great move of God and there's a great departure. They're both happening parallel at the same time.
0: The wheat and the tares.
1: Yeah. And you've just got to decide which track you want to run with.
0: Mm-hmm.
1: You know, I live in a part of the world where we have seen a mighty move of God. I think one of the greatest moves of God since the first century. What has happened in Russia is mind-boggling. And it's happening all over the world. But it's interesting that in parts of the world where Christianity has been a fixture for a long time, it seems like there is a departure from the faith taking place.
0: Massively.
1: And it's really disconcerting to see what's taking place.
0: Yes, it is. And I think my question is, when you said that there's these two tracks that you can go on, what is your advice for people who are saying, well, I want to be on the track for Christ? How does someone do that?
1: Number one, you need to be in a church that believes the Bible and preaches the Bible.
0: Yeah.
1: You know, my TV program on Daystar, it's a verse-by-verse, word-by-word teaching. That has almost disappeared from the church. Now, I'm not the only one that does that. There are many others, but not like there used to be.
0: Yes.
1: Usually today when you go to church, you're going to get thematic preaching or you're going to get an inspirational message or a motivational message, and there's a place for that. But the verse-by-verse teaching of the Bible, it is almost gone.
0: Mm-hmm.
1: And people are starving for it. And so number one, you need to be in a church where they are really teaching and preaching the Bible. And you need to be in a church that believes the lost are going to hell and they need to be won.
0: Mm-hmm.
1: That's a subject people don't talk about anymore. It's like hell disappeared. In fact, most churches don't even give an invitation anymore. They think people are just going to mystically somehow become Christians.
0: Yes.
1: You know, you need to invite people to give their life to Christ. You need to be in a church that's teaching the Bible, believes in evangelism, believes in hell, gives an invitation, and a church that believes in the power of the Holy Spirit. If you want to have a move of the Spirit, you got to be in a place where the Spirit can work. On the other hand, then there's the other kind of church. It's kind of become woke.
0: Mm-hmm.
1: It's just opened its door to liberalism and doesn't want to offend anybody. And really, it's just worldly.
0: Mm-hmm.
1: You have to decide where you're going to be. And as time goes by, those two realities are becoming more stark all the time.
0: Yes.
1: It's becoming more evident all the time, wheat and tares.
0: What's interesting is in Romans, it says that we have to renew our minds. And it says, as we renew our minds with God's will, we'll be able to test what is the good, pleasing, and acceptable will of God. So the only way that we can actually understand and do God's will is by the consistent renewal of our minds. And I just started studying that verse and I was like, oh my goodness, this is so essential. But I really do believe my generation is some of the more biblically illiterate generations there is. But I'm believing that there'll be a revival of loving God's word.
1: All right, I'm going to tell you what I think.
0: Okay.
1: I believe we're living in a reprobate generation. Now, people don't know what the word reprobate means.
0: No, I don't either.
1: So I want to explain.
0: Okay.
1: The word reprobate is used in Romans chapter 1 to describe reprobate minds. The word reprobate is always used in connection with the mind. So when you put it together, the word reprobate, the word dokimas, it describes something excellent, something fit, something wonderful. And when you use it in connection with the mind, it describes a mind that is made marvelously, it's brilliant, it's fit, such an instrument. But if you put an A on the front of that word dokimos, it becomes adikimos.
0: Mm-hmm.
1: Now it's something that was made wonderful, but something has happened to it. It's been ill affected. Somehow it's become tainted. It's become flawed. And here's what we find. If you're listening to the wrong thing, if you're looking at the wrong images, you're pounding and pounding and pounding your mind with false information, woke ideology, you can literally reshape your mind. A mind that is made to be so fit and so brilliant can begin to think in a defective way.
0: Mm-hmm.
1: It really begins to believe the lie is the truth. It begins to believe the darkness is the light. The mind becomes ill-affected. It can no longer determine what is right and what is wrong. And when there's an absence of the Bible, you say people are biblically illiterate. Well, then their mind is just subjected to all kinds of stuff they see in social media mm-hmm. or they get in their schools, and their minds are being shaped by the wrong forces. And as a result, their minds are, they're out of whack mm-hmm. with truth. And that's what the word reprobate means. So what do? You got to submit it to the word to renew it. You got to get it back in shape. And if a person's mind has become tarnished, if it's thinking wrong, they can get it back in shape, but it takes a real decision. I'm going to pound my mind with the word of God, just like lies hit me. I'm going to hit my mind with the truth over and over and over and over until my mind is reshaped, reformed, renewed, and I begin to think correctly again. And it's a real decision.
0: It is. It's a decision, and it's also usually there's has to be repentance, saying, okay, I was going this way, I was thinking this way, but you've shown me better, Lord. Now I'm going to change the way I think. And that's part of the renewing the mind process.
1: It's repentance is a decision.
0: Mm-hmm.
1: You have to make a decision.
0: And a redirection. It's a redirection.
1: Yeah. That's correct.
0: So it is that process. And there's two ways that I want to highlight, because we basically hit it, but just to make it clear for people who are listening, you need to go to a Bible-believing, Spirit-filled church.
1: Correct.
0: That's going to challenge you and, you know, submerge you into the Word of God. And when I say challenge you, it's just the Bible is challenging to us. If you really read it and really study it, it is going to challenge you. The Bible says in Hebrews, it's sharper than a two-edged sword, distinguishing between bone and marrow, right? So that, but then personal study. And so you can't just go to Sunday church once a week. You need to be really reading the Bible every day.
1: Every day. I have a rule, no Bible, no food.
0: Because it says, give us this day our daily bread.
1: That's right.
0: And so in the Old Testament, the manna went bad after one day.
1: That's correct.
0: So that was a spiritual picture of we need the daily bread.
1: Every day we need our daily bread. And honestly, I really made a rule, if I don't read my Bible first, then I forfeit my right to eat. Now that's not a Bible rule, but I needed that rule. I needed it for my own personal discipline. And I really live by that.
0: I just think that's important because I think people will kind of like hint around at stuff. But then because our generation is, they haven't been taught the disciplines, they don't know how to apply it to their lives. So they think, oh, if I read my Bible every 3 days or every 4 days, and that's good. And it's not about legalism. It's just understanding if you need to breathe air, if you need to drink water, if you need to eat food, it's just as important to read the Word of God.
1: Just imagine if you said, you know, maybe I won't eat for 3 days.
0: Mm-hmm.
1: You would suffer.
0: Yes.
1: And the same thing happens to your heart.
0: In your spirit, in your soul.
1: And it's important that when you read the Bible, you don't read it by yourself. When I sit down to read my Bible, I say, Holy Spirit, you wrote this. Now open it to me.
0: Exactly.
1: And he will open it to you.
0: And that's the key too, is that you're not just reading it to put information in your head. You're being transformed.
1: That's correct.
0: As the Holy Spirit illuminates the Word of God to you and brings you revelation, because the Bible says the Holy Spirit searches the deep things of God for us. So that's what we need to be doing and tapping into. And it's all laid out there, but that's where the words like discipline and consistency are so important. And it's okay, like if you're watching this and you're like, oh, I really struggle to read the Bible, that's okay. Your flesh will always oppose it. Like my flesh still opposes quiet times. It still opposes reading the Bible. It still opposes prayer. I don't ever let that stop me, and I don't feel bad about it, because the flesh is contrary to the workings of the Spirit. And that's why it says in Romans 8, it's like you're either going to be led by the Spirit, which brings life, or you're going to be led by your flesh, which brings death.
1: That's why we're disciples. The word discipline. I mean, if you're going to get anywhere, you have to be disciplined in any sphere of life. And that includes your spiritual life.
0: And discipline is freedom. That's the best way to look at discipline. It's not just work. If you think of it as freedom, it's freeing you to be the person that God's called you to be.
1: People who do things by emotion never get far in life. You know, first of all, talking to you is so enjoyable. I just love talk. I could just listen to you. You are filled with the Word of God. But back on this end time thing,
0: mm-hmm.
1: you said, why is it such a lightning rod? Why are people so divided?
0: Mm-hmm.
1: Well, when you come to 2 Peter chapter 3, verse 3, it says, know this, that in the last days there will be mockers. And the Greek says it like this, there will be mocking mockers. People just given to mockery, saying, where is the promise of his coming? Come on, guys. People have been talking about this for 2,000 years. This is a pipe dream. This is not real. And Peter goes on further and says, the Lord is not slack concerning his promise, but he's long-suffering, not willing that any should perish. That doesn't mean everybody's going to get saved, but it means God is so good, he is holding out.
0: Yes.
1: Think about that. Just waiting for that last person to get saved. And honestly, Rebecca, when that last person gets saved, bam, this deal is over. It is over.
0: And it shows God's heart. So it's like hell is real. These things are real. But God's heart in all of that is that all people be saved. And so you have to take the fullness of God's word.
1: And hell is real.
0: Oh, I interviewed, you're like, we don't talk about hell, but on this podcast we did, I interviewed two people who went there.
1: Tell me who.
0: One was, you'll know him, Bill Weiss.
1: Yes, I've read his story.
0: But this other one, if you haven't listened to it, it's so interesting. It's Steve Kang.
1: Okay.
0: He's Korean. It is such an incredible story.
1: Well, I want to hear it.
0: Okay, I'll send you the link. It's okay. So good. And if you're watching this, we can like link it in this video so people can listen to it. But it's such a compelling testimony because the heaven testimonies are so compelling, but the hell testimonies are compelling because you realize the seriousness of hell and how you don't want anyone to go there and just to be super intentional with the time you have on earth.
1: But how many churches talk about hell today?
0: Not a lot.
1: You hardly ever hear about hell. It's like it disappeared.
0: And then there's that weird annihilationism,
1: right?
0: Which is just, you know, it's, yeah, that's a nice thought. It's just not biblical.
1: No, it's not biblical.
0: And hell, it takes the weight off you. And that's not,
1: I mean, hell is a reality.
0: Yeah.
1: And if one, it, I mean, it really helps you be more serious about life and others when you realize hell is real. Your neighbors are going to go there. Your relatives are going to go there. Your kids are going to go there. If they don't make it right with the Lord, people are going to end up in hell. Wow. That puts a fire in your heart to do something to reach them.
0: It does. And going back to Thessalonians, you know, Paul is saying, don't slumber like the world slumbers. We're supposed to be awake and alert about the reality we're in and what's to come. And so when we understand what's coming with the end times, we live our lives more intentionally.
1: That's correct.
0: We're led by the Spirit. You're talking about mockers. It says in you said in 2 Peter, I think?
1: 2 Peter 3:3.
0: I know that Jesus likens the end times. He says, as in the days of Noah, so shall be the coming of the Son of Man. So is that part of it? Because Noah was mocked for building an ark.
1: Well, he will. Of course, there were all kinds of things happening in the days of Noah. There was this incursion of fallen angels and women and giants and monsters and
0: the Nephilim.
1: The Nephilim, all of that. But think about it. Noah built the ark for 100 years. 100 years, people lived in the shadow of the ark. That they were marrying, giving in marriage, buying, selling. They just continued their life living in the shadow of the ark. And every time they swung a mallet and hit that wood and it reverberated through wherever they were building it, it was a signal, judgment is coming. And people were living in the light of it and just kind of became numb to it. And I'm sure they told a lot of Noah jokes, and I bet they were really funny jokes. Can you imagine the Noah jokes?
0: And he still built the ark. He was
1: faithful.
0: He just
1: kept building.
0: Which is a good word for the church, to not listen to any kind of mockery, but just stay
1: focused. But the same thing's happening now. People say, people today are living again in the face of judgment.
0: Yeah.
1: And they're saying, oh, they've been talking about this for a long time.
0: God's not real.
1: It's not real. Come on, it would have happened by now. Mm-hmm. But you know what's amazing? It says, the flood came and the people did not know it was coming. Well, if they didn't know, it's just because they weren't listening, because they should have known. And our job is to make sure people know. Our job is to inform people.
0: Do you think, because in the days of Noah, there was an agenda with the Nephilim, do you believe there's an agenda like that today?
1: I don't know if we're going to see Nephilim again, but I believe we're going to see hybrid things.
0: The mixing of the DNA.
1: The mixing of the DNA, transhumanism, transgenders. You know, if you look at life before the flood, it was a time of transgression. Angels were breaking boundaries. I mean, all kinds of boundaries were being broken that were never supposed to be broken. Well, what's the big word today? Trans. Here we are again. Transsexual, transgender, transhumanism. It's the very same thing that was happening before the flood. It's manifesting a little different, but it's basically the same thing.
0: Is there anything like that with like transhumanism happening today that we know of?
1: Absolutely. And you know what? It's being purported in a very good way. For example, if you've lost a limb, you can be connected to an artificial arm. That's a very good thing. That's where it started. That's not where it's going to end. And of course, we rejoice for breakthroughs in medical science, but eventually they're going to connect it to the brain. They're going to put chips in the brain where your emotions can be controlled. I mean, we're headed for what's called a post-human period. Mm-hmm. And the transhumanists, I mean, they are just heralding that is where we are headed. It's not a secret.
0: Yes. Can you talk about where that verse says the restrainer and who you believe the restrainer is?
1: The church.
0: Where's the verse located that talks about it?
1: 2 Thessalonians 2, verse 7 and 8 is the clearest. And it talks about he that lets, he who restrains will continue to restrain until he's taken out of the way.
0: And that's also kind of a supporting of the rapture?
1: Absolutely. When it says until he be taken out of the way, the Greek actually says ek meson, until he's removed from the middle of everything. Well, the church is everywhere. Mm-hmm. But a moment is coming when suddenly the church is going to be removed from everything.
0: That's another reason why I think you can make an argument for the rapture, because for the Antichrist to accomplish his agenda,
1: the church has to be gone.
0: Yeah. And if you think of the other thing I think about too, is that the Holy Spirit abides in us. So if we're gone, the people that the Holy Spirit can move through are now gone.
1: Now the Holy Spirit's going to be here during the tribulation because people are going to get saved.
0: Yes.
1: But the church really is the restraining force. Just imagine, okay, I know people knock the church. They say, oh, the church has so many problems. And you know what? It does. Mm-hmm. It's made of human beings. But God is in the church. Mm-hmm. And if there was no church, if there was no presence of God's people, evil would have its way. And that's what's going to happen. And 2 Thessalonians 2:7 says the restrainer will be taken out of the way. And the very next verse says, and then that wicked one will be revealed. The Greek means in that synchronized moment, the moment the restrainer is removed, that is when wicked and evil is going to make its full appearance. It can't do it as long as we're here. We're holding it back. Just imagine all the nonsense right now in government. I mean, mm-hmm. So much nonsense. But it's God's people and our vote. It's our presence that's putting all of that at bay. But if we were not here, there would be nothing to restrain that.
0: And there's a lot of us, so that's an aspect too. You
1: it
0: know,
1: is.
0: Because there's more Christians in the world than any other faith, last time I checked. I know Islam is growing really quickly, and it's gaining up on it. But as of right now, I know there's like at least over 1 billion Christians last time I checked. So, I mean, that is a huge group of people that can make a big difference.
1: There's 3.5 billion Christians.
0: Okay.
1: Now, I don't know if they're all really Christians.
0: Yeah.
1: But people who identify as Christians.
0: So that many people being lifted off the earth, I mean, it's going to make a huge difference in the way our world works.
1: That's
0: and
1: right.
0: moves.
1: That's right.
0: So it does make sense.
1: It does.
0: Have you ever studied the Hadith in Islam and what they say about the end times?
1: I have.
0: Isn't that really interesting?
1: Very interesting.
0: That their beliefs completely parallel, I don't know if that's the right word, but it's like how they have an antichrist figure, how they have someone who's supposed to rise to power and help set things.
1: They're waiting for the Mahdi.
0: Yes. Can you explain what that is?
1: Well, first of all, for example, what's going on right now in Iran? Well, people say, well, the Iranian people, they're going to be put in such a crisis that they're going to want to end this. But according to their doctrine, mm-hmm. when things are at the very worst is when their Mahdi's going to show up. So the worse things get, they think that they're closer to the grand and glorious moment when their Messiah is going to show up. And so they may not be looking at things the way that we think they are. They may be saying, hip, hip, hooray, mm-hmm. it's getting bad. We're very close to the manifestation of the Mahdi, who is their Messiah, who really will come with a lot of antichrist characteristics.
0: Yes, it's like their Mahdi is almost like our antichrist.
1: Yeah,
0: of course, we don't know for sure, but I feel like it's a strong argument you can make.
1: It is a strong argument. Some people believe that the Mahdi will be the antichrist. Now, I'm not going to say that, mm-hmm. but some people do believe that.
0: But it does give you pause to make you realize that there is a spiritual war being battled, and that the fact that in Islam, there's this whole thing where they say Jesus is going to come back and say, see, I was never crucified.
1: They do say that.
0: That to me just proves that I already know that Jesus is real, but it just adds to the fact that Jesus is real and he was crucified, because the fact that out of all the different religions and faiths, that's the thing that you want to make the main part of your eschatology is, striking. That's crazy.
1: It is.
0: So that's definitely something interesting. And we know that Islam is not only becoming very powerful, but it's spreading.
1: It's spreading very fast all over the world. And all Muslims are not radicalized.
0: No.
1: I mean, I have a lot of friends that are Muslims. Of course, we don't believe the same thing, but they're wonderful, wonderful people. But definitely there's a radicalized version of Islam that's coming forth in these days. And it's popping up all over the world.
0: And the strange thing is there's a weird alliance, which makes me feel like it is spiritual, between Islam and wokeism, which would seem to be opposed to each
1: other. How in the world do those things go together?
0: Exactly, which to me just proves there's something spiritual behind it. Because how could these two find alignment in a cause?
1: But they really are coming together.
0: What do you think about the increase in anti-Semitism, especially... I mean, even in now in the conservative movement, do you think that has anything to do with the connection to the end times?
1: I think it is pathetic. Mm-hmm. I think it's absolutely awful. And people are being led astray on this issue.
0: Do you believe that Israel has a role in the end times?
1: Absolutely.
0: Yeah.
1: First of all, Jerusalem's going to be the capital of the king. That's going to be the heart of Christ's government. Mm-hmm. And that's why there's been a battle over that property for all these years. The devil knows that's going to be the heart of Christ's kingdom. And that's why Jerusalem is such a lightning rod. It's going to be the place where it all happens.
0: Do you think the 144,000 potentially could be Jewish evangelists?
1: I do.
0: That's what I think too.
1: Yeah.
0: So that's why out of all the things being attacked right now, there's been an attack on the Jewish people, like very strong for thousands of years. And now it's ramping back up again.
1: And who would have believed it?
0: I wouldn't have.
1: I mean, I would have thought after World War II, that would be finished.
0: It would be settled.
1: And here it is again.
0: I know.
1: And it's really being promoted in a lot of universities. I mean, really promoted.
0: Yes.
1: And a lot of podcasters that I used to listen to, they have lost their minds.
0: Well, I think it goes back to your biblical views and your views about the church and your views on eschatology, because you either believe that Israel becoming a nation again is either a fulfillment of biblical prophecy and a miracle of God, or you believe it's essentially evil, which is what Christians are also
1: saying. Well, I really appreciate Daystar's position about Israel. You all have been so supportive of Israel, and I think it's wonderful.
0: Yes, I think there is a significance with Israel and even the Messianics with Christ's return. I don't know exactly what all that is, but there's something there, and I think that's why it's being so heavily attacked in our world, because I've never seen a nation be criticized like Israel has. And I would say there's nations, I'm not saying the government is perfect or good, perfectly good, but there's nations out there performing atrocities that I rarely ever get talked about in the news.
1: The Jewish people have been targeted from ancient times, unlike any other nation. It's because it's God's people.
0: Yeah, I agree. Where I just want to end is on the survival guide. I broke down 2 Timothy 3:2-4. And what was interesting was a common theme with all these different things, lovers of themselves, boastful, arrogant, was it was a misplacement of love.
1: That's what it is.
0: Which I thought was really compelling.
1: Yeah, that's what it's a misplace. Thank you. That's very wisely stated.
0: Thanks.
1: That's what it means.
0: What would you say? Well, first of all, it's just really compelling. You know, and I think too, a lot of times when I see things happening in the world that are just so appalling to me, I always go back to this passage because it always lines up with this passage where it's like lovers of themselves, lovers of money, boastful, arrogant, abusive, disobedient to parents, ungrateful, unholy. But one thing that was always interesting to me was that part where it says having a form of godliness but denying its power. Uh-huh. How would you explain that?
1: Spiritual mannequins. That's what I call it.
0: Okay.
1: They have all the outward trappings. They say all the right words, but inwardly they are vacant. They're just outwardly. You know, one day I ran into a mannequin. We were in New York City, but I didn't know it was a mannequin because it looked so much like a person. Mm-hmm. And I turned around and apologized for bumping into this woman, and it was a mannequin.
0: Oh, that's funny.
1: And there's a lot of mannequin Christians. Mm. I mean, they have all the trappings. They might even carry a Bible, put a cross around their neck, but inwardly, they're vacant, and they deny the power thereof. They just have all the outward trappings of religion, but they're really not authentic Christians, and there's a lot of them. And you know, Rebecca, I'm not trying to promote my book, but that Last Day Survival Guide, when you open it and really see the meaning of those words in 2 Timothy chapter 3, it is the day that we're living in today. And if you come to the end of that text, It says all scripture is given by inspiration. It leads us right back to the Bible. We need the Bible. And when you get into the scripture, it releases its power. It's transformative. It gives us everything we need. And the verse 17 says that the man of God might be thoroughly furnished unto all good works. Thoroughly furnished is a Greek word which describes a simple boat just with oars. Well, if all you have is oars, you're not going to go very far. You're sure not going to make it to the other side. But thoroughly furnished means take that simple boat, give it a motor, give it all kinds of equipment. Now, what started simply is so furnished, it can make it through the worst waves, the worst weather, all the way to the other side. And so if God's word's working in us, we have everything we need to get through the worst waves, the worst weather, the worst season, and to make it all the way. And we're living in the end of the age where there's going to be a lot of storms, and we need God's word to really outfit us so we can really sail through these times, and we can do it.
0: And that also, it talks about that in Ephesians, where it says you won't be like immature Christians tossed to and fro from the waves.
1: That's right.
0: So it's that same picture of spiritual maturity. And you list in your survival guide, you have, we kind of hit on this topic, but you talk about disciplines. You say to pray every morning, read your Bible, confess sins quickly. That's really important. Get it out quickly and receive God's forgiveness. But one I wanted to ask you about is put on the whole armor of God, because a lot of people talk about it, but what is a practical way of doing that?
1: Well, if you're not walking in the power of God, you're not dressed in the armor of God, because it's fully connected to the power of God. When Ephesians 6:11 says, put on the whole armor of God, that word put on is the Greek word enduo. It describes a divine enduement of power.
0: Oh, and wow, I didn't know that.
1: And when you're walking in power, it's really the power that equips you with the armor. And if you've stepped away from the power of God, you have stepped away from your weaponry. And a lot of people once walked in the power of God, and they no longer do. You've got to walk in the power of God. You've got to be filled with the Holy Spirit. That's what keeps you fully clothed with weaponry. That's really important.
0: So it's for people who say, I want to walk in the power of God, but I don't know how, what would you say to them?
1: Well, first of all, you need to be filled with the Spirit. And you need to go to a church where somebody can teach you how to walk in the power of God. You need to go to a church where somebody can walk with you. Where you go to church is really important. It will determine your future.
0: Yes, because that's where you're supposed to be discipled.
1: That's right.
0: That's really good. And that's where you actually say, you say maintain accountability to believers, attend a Bible-believing church, focus your resources on God's kingdom, not yourself.

0: Focus your resources on God's kingdom, not yourself. Lead your family spiritually. What would be some practical advice for leading your family?
1: Go to church. Mm-hmm. Read the Bible. Mm-hmm. Pray with your kids. You know, you don't have to be a theologian to lead your family spiritually. The word lead really means to be out front. You know, what are you doing? What do you want your kids to see you doing? They're going to replicate you. And so be out front. Show them what to do. Show them how to behave. Show them that going to church is important. Show them that reading the Bible. You don't just tell your kids to read the Bible. You read the Bible. Show them that you read the Bible. Demonstrate. That's really what leadership is for the home.
0: That's so good. And then I love this. It says, be aware of eternal accountability. How do we do that?
1: Well, for example, I know that one day I'm going to stand before the judgment seat of Christ.
0: Mm-hmm.
1: I am. And so are you, mm-hmm. and so are all of us. When you know that, it affects the way you live your life. This is not just for me. I'm going to answer for my life. And to be truthful, I would say that is the driving motivation of my life.
0: Mm-hmm.
1: Whether I obey or not, I'm going to answer for my life. When I stand in front of Jesus, I want to look into his face with a smile on my face.
0: Mm-hmm.
1: I don't want to be embarrassed. I want to hear him say, "You did it."
0: That's so good.
1: And I live for that.
0: And then this final one is avoid rash judgments and stay on mission. I feel like that's a really important word for the body of Christ. Would you just expound on that?
1: Well, doing things rashly is always emotional and it's unwise. So you need to always stay focused.
0: Mm-hmm.
1: You need to be careful what you say. Where there's a lot of words, there's sin. That's what Proverbs says. And sometimes the best thing you can do is just be quiet.
0: I feel like more of us need to embrace that.
1: Sometimes that's the best thing you can do.
0: Yes.
1: And just keep your focus.
0: And just stay humble.
1: That's right.
0: And led by his Spirit. Well, this has been such a great conversation.
1: Yes, I've enjoyed it.
0: Yes, thank you so much. And you'll come back when you write your next book.
1: I will.
0: Okay,
1: and
0: awesome.
1: That's a promise.
0: Okay, well, thank you so much.
1: Thank you for having me.
2: 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Dear Heavenly Father, I'm a sinner and lost, but I believe that the Lord Jesus Christ died on the cross for me, and that he rose from the dead on the third day, and right now I receive the Lord Jesus Christ as my personal Savior and Lord. Thank you, Lord, for saving me. Our phone number is 962-1477. That's 962-1477. 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
3: You're at the edge. You want to leap into the water 30 feet below. Fear grips you, but you know that the only way through the fear is to leap. Cast yourself in. Emily has already taken a huge leap of faith, moving to Central Asia to share Jesus with Muslims. But when she gets there, she realizes, oh, that was just the first leap. I gotta keep doing this. One day she's with her Muslim friend Miriam. Miriam says her back is really hurting, and Emily feels it. That nudge from God. Pray for her. Instantly, fear hits. What if nothing happens? But then she leaps. She asks if she can pray. Miriam says yes. Emily puts her hand on Miriam's back and prays in Jesus' name. The next day, Miriam tells her, "My back is healed." But that's not the end. Emily takes another leap and gives her a film about Jesus. A week later, she asks Miriam what she thinks. Miriam can't hold it in. "I believe it's true. Jesus is pouring out his love in the Muslim world, and the only way to be a part of what he's doing is to leap." FrontiersUSA.org.
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5: There is something in the American spirit that simply cannot stay put. It pushes west, it climbs mountains, and when there are no more mountains to climb, it looks to the stars. Well, on this day, May 14th, 1804, Meriwether Lewis and William Clark departed from Camp River Dubois in Illinois with a crew of more than 36 men, setting out on one of the greatest feats of exploration in human history. Their mission, commissioned by President Thomas Jefferson, was to chart the uncharted, to push through the vast Louisiana Purchase territory all the way to the Pacific Ocean. They had no GPS, no satellite communication, and no guarantee of return.

0: What they had was courage, preparation, and an unshakable belief that the unknown was worth pursuing. Over the next 2.5 years, the Corps of Discovery traveled more than 8,000 miles. They mapped rivers, documented hundreds of plant and animal species, forged relationships with dozens of Native American nations, and opened the door to a continent that would become the most powerful nation in the history of the world. It was dangerous and brutal, but magnificent and unmistakably American. Now, more than 220 years later, that same spirit is alive and pointing upward. NASA's Artemis II mission has captured our imaginations, sending astronauts farther from Earth than any human beings have ever traveled, around the moon and back. Like Lewis and Clark, these astronauts are going where the maps run out. And similar to Jefferson's Corps of Discovery, they carry with them the hopes and ambitions of an entire nation. And what a moment to do it! This year, America celebrates her 250th birthday. 2.5 centuries of the same restless, refuse-to-quit spirit that Lewis and Clark embodied on the banks of the Missouri River in 1804. From the western frontier to the moon, the American thread is unbroken. We have always believed that the horizon is not a boundary, it is an invitation. As we mark our 250th anniversary and watch our astronauts venture into deep space, let's remember part of the spirit that makes this country worth celebrating. We are not simply about history past. We are willing to keep going. For many more stories on American excellence, innovation, entrepreneurial spirit, and the kind, visit us at phyllisschlafly.com. She wrote often about this topic. We would love for you to join us there, phyllisschlafly.com. And please join us again tomorrow for the Phyllis Schlafly Report.
1: July 18th, destination. Do you know where you're going in life? For many of us, even middle-aged and beyond, the answer might be, I haven't quite figured that out yet. With each new opportunity, we're still trying to decide which way to go and what we'll be and do. But maybe you're the exception. Maybe you know what excites you and you're ready to leave your mark on the world. Whether that's as an artist, mother, engineer, teacher, or any number of things. You found your passion and exactly where to plug it in. But have you landed on the destination God has for you? From a young age, Walter was enamored with high-speed automobiles, and he put this fascination to use, earning numerous accolades along the way. But he was only spinning his wheels. He's here to share with us more of his true story, beginning with his father's tragic passing on this Unshackled Daily Devotional.
2: He died when I was 12, and I quit school a year later to learn the toolmaker trade. My first car was a hot rod that I crashed and nearly killed a passenger. In 1932, I was the riding mechanic in the Indy 500. From then on, I wanted to be the driver. I won 21 trophies in 1940, and then World War II, with rationing for tires and gasoline, brought an end to racing. As a toolmaker, I was deferred for military service, but my younger brother went to war, and I worried about him. When the telegram came, my grief was underscored by the constant question, where is my brother now? None of my friends had an answer. I remembered the words of my father when I was a child, saying, the answers are in the Bible, God's word. Read it. You'll learn everything you need to know about life and death. I talked with a friend who read the Bible, and he agreed with my father's advice. He told me to read and reread the Gospel of John, so I did. And I saw my need to be born again and ask Jesus to come into my life. I knew then that my sins were forgiven. I also knew that I had wasted many years going round and around in circles, but going nowhere. I know where I'm going now, and I've been busy preparing for that day.
1: Jesus promised his disciples in John chapter 14, verses 2 and 3, in my Father's house are many mansions. If it were not so, I would have told you. I go to prepare a place for you. And if I go and prepare a place for you, I will come again and receive you unto myself, that where I am, there ye may be also. Friend, this is our final destination, but it should inform the goals that we set for ourselves in this life. The truth is, whatever our physical role or occupation, our actions and purpose must be informed by eternity. And that is what truly matters. Will you receive this truth today? 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
3: Chapter 18. Through desire, a man, having separated himself, seeketh and intermeddleth with all wisdom. A fool hath no delight in understanding, but that his heart may discover itself. When the wicked cometh, then cometh also contempt, and with ignominy reproach. The words of a man's mouth are as deep waters, and the wellspring of wisdom as a flowing brook. It is not good to accept the person of the wicked, to overthrow the righteous in judgment. A fool's lips enter into contention, and his mouth calleth for strokes. A fool's mouth is his destruction, and his lips are the snare of his soul. The words of a talebearer are as wounds, and they go down into the innermost parts of the belly. He also that is slothful in his work is brother to him that is a great waster. The name of the Lord is a strong tower. The righteous runneth into it and is safe. The rich man's wealth is his strong city, and as an high wall in his own conceit. Before destruction, the heart of man is haughty, and before honor is humility. He that answereth a matter before he heareth it, it is folly and shame unto him. The spirit of a man will sustain his infirmity, but a wounded spirit who can bear? The heart of the prudent getteth knowledge, and the ear of the wise seeketh knowledge. A man's gift maketh room for him, and bringeth him before great men. He that is first in his own cause seemeth just, but his neighbor cometh and searcheth him. The lot causeth contentions to cease, and parteth between the mighty. A brother offended is harder to be won than a strong city, and their contentions are like the bars of a castle. A man's belly shall be satisfied with the fruit of his mouth, and with the increase of his lips shall he be filled. Death and life are in the power of the tongue, and they that love it shall eat the fruit thereof. Whoso findeth a wife findeth a good thing, and obtaineth favor of the Lord. The poor useth entreaties, but the rich answereth roughly. A man that hath friends must show himself friendly, and there is a friend that sticketh closer than a brother. Psalm 95. O come, let us sing unto the Lord. Let us make a joyful noise to the rock of our salvation. Let us come before his presence with thanksgiving, and make a joyful noise unto him with psalms. For the Lord is a great God, and a great King above all gods. In his hand are the deep places of the earth. The strength of the hills is his also. The sea is his, and he made it, and his hands formed the dry land. O come, let us worship and bow down. Let us kneel before the Lord our Maker, for he is our God, and we are the people of his pasture, and the sheep of his hand. Today, if ye will hear his voice, harden not your heart as in the provocation, and as in the day of temptation in the wilderness, when your fathers tempted me, proved me, and saw my work. 40 years long was I grieved with this generation, and said, It is a people that do err in their heart, and they have not known my ways, unto whom I swear in my wrath that they should not enter into my rest. Chapter 2. Gather yourselves together, yea, gather together, O nation not desired, before the decree bring forth, before the day pass as the chaff, before the fierce anger of the Lord come upon you, before the day of the Lord's anger come upon you. Seek ye the Lord, all ye meek of the earth, which have wrought his judgment. Seek righteousness, seek meekness. It may be ye shall be hid in the day of the Lord's anger. For Gaza shall be forsaken, and Ashkelon a desolation. They shall drive out Ashdod at the noonday, and Ekron shall be rooted up. Woe unto the inhabitants of the sea coast, the nation of the Kerethites! The word of the Lord is against you. O Canaan, the land of the Philistines, I will even destroy thee, that there shall be no inhabitant. And the sea coast shall be dwellings and cottages for shepherds, and folds for flocks. And the coast shall be for the remnant of the house of Judah, they shall feed thereupon. In the houses of Ashkelon shall they lie down in the evening, for the Lord their God shall visit them, and turn away their captivity. I have heard the reproach of Moab, and the revilings of the children of Ammon, whereby they have reproached my people, and magnified themselves against their border. Therefore, as I live, saith the Lord of hosts, the God of Israel, surely Moab shall be as Sodom, and the children of Ammon as Gomorrah, even the breeding of nettles, and salt pits, and a perpetual desolation. The residue of my people shall spoil them, and the remnant of my people shall possess them. This shall they have for their pride, because they have reproached and magnified themselves against the people of the Lord of hosts. The Lord will be terrible unto them, for he will famish all the gods of the earth, and men shall worship him, every one from his place, even all the isles of the heathen. Ye Ethiopians also, ye shall be slain by my sword, and he will stretch out his hand against the north, and destroy Assyria, and will make Nineveh a desolation, and dry like a wilderness, and flocks shall lie down in the midst of her.
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8: 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The ministry outreach of Koinonia House and Koinonia Institute. Today's Bible teacher is Chuck Missler, connecting the Bible to your life and the world around you. In today's study, Chuck continues his teaching on the book of Zephaniah, chapter 2.
9: Therefore, as I live, saith the Lord of hosts, the God of Israel, surely Moab shall be as Sodom, and the children of Ammon as Gomorrah. See, they're both used idiomatically here as proverbs, if you will. Even the breeding of the nettles and the salt pits and the perpetual desolation, the residue of my people shall spoil them, and the remnant of my people shall possess them. Therefore, as I live, saith the Lord of hosts. The implication here seems to be that hard words are spoken against Israel as the Lord's people are, in effect, spoken against the Lord himself. In other words, when you speak against Israel, you're speaking against God, his people. Therefore, as I live, see, as God feels that the things they've said against Israel, they have said against him personally. He's taking it personally. That's the very subtle but very profound point that goes through this whole passage here. So salt pits, of course, are found at the Dead Sea. Water overflows in the spring, and the salt is left by evaporation, of course. So these nations consistently opposed God's people. Moab, and there's a whole bunch of passages. We don't have to go through all that. And, of course, Ammon, again, all kinds of passages that consistently oppose God's people. Their land, which for centuries had been noted for its fertility, would become a desolate waste. And, indeed, it has been. There isn't a lot of tour groups going to see to those regions, particularly. The Hashemite kingdom of Jordan is one of the poorest countries in existence. And we visited Amman. It was marvelous, good service, nice hotels, yes. But as a country, they are in pretty serious shape. This shall they have for their pride, because they have reproached and magnified themselves against the people of the Lord of hosts. And when you magnify yourself against the people of the Lord of hosts, you're magnifying yourself against the Lord of hosts. That's the point he's making here. Pride against the Jew. And, of course, the plight of the Edomites. That was a separate study I encourage you to dig into. Not mentioned here specifically, but probably that group about which the Bible says more judgment than any other group, the Edomites. And understand where they really came from. More important, where they are today. Most people don't know where they are today. That's a study that you want to repair very, very carefully, because it's going to be very much continue to be in the headlines. The Lord will be terrible unto them, or awesome might be a better term than the King James uses here. For he will famish all the gods of the earth, and men shall worship him, every one from his place, even all the isles of the heathen. See, they're going to be judged for their pride and arrogance, from their gross immorality and idolatry, and their psychopathic inhumanity. Who does this describe? The enemies here. Who else does it describe? Do you see a mirror of the United States here? Our pride and arrogance, our gross immorality, our idolatry. Covetousness is a form of idolatry, Paul tells us. And psychopathic inhumanity. Astonishing. Astonishing. That is the danger. The dangers here in focus in Zephaniah are the dangers among believers, not non-believers, believers today. A pride of race. A pride of face, a pride of grace. And don't overlook that third one. Many churches are so comfortable with grace, they have their feet on the desk, rather than being bearing fruit for their king. They use the grace as a cover to shield them from the holiness of God. Be careful with that one. Paul said he had nothing to glory in. If he had none, then we certainly have none. What you need to seek is righteousness and meekness. And you're never finished doing that. Do you seek righteousness? Is that part of your priority in your life, moment by moment, day by day? Every morning when you get up, every night before you turn in, do you have a dialogue with your king? Do you seek righteousness? You know that's what he wants you to do. Meekness? Wow. Back to this verse, the Lord will be terrible unto them, for he will famish all the gods of the earth. What gods do you suppose he's talking about? Think Allah is among them? Fastest growing religion on the planet Earth is Islam. Is that going to get its day? You betcha. And worship of everyone from his place, even all the isles of the heathen. Now, who would that possibly refer to? I don't know. Australia. I'm sure Australia and New Zealand might be exempted. No, I'm kidding, of course. I'm being facetious when I say that. Who might be included in these? Your choice. Well, now, ye Ethiopians also, ye should be slain by my sword. When it says Ethiopian here, the word is actually Cush in the Hebrew. It's north of the second cataract of the Nile. It would refer to northern Ethiopia and a good part of Sudan, eastern Sudan, Ethiopia, Somalia, Eritrea, and so forth. The descendants of Cush, if you will, is the typical interpretation of it. That's why it's translated Ethiopians in your King James. And also, ye shall be slain by my sword, God says. Ooh. Ethiopia, by the way, had been a great nation. It was a very militaristic nation. It actually ran in Egypt for a while, from 720 through 654 B.C. And at times it threatened the well-being of Judah, but it may be in quite a different mode today, by the way. We'll talk about that here in a minute. But she used to be ravaged by war, or the sword, if you will. And he will stretch out his hand against the north and destroy Assyria and will make Nineveh a desolation and dry like a wilderness. Stretch out his hand against the north. Okay. Destroy Assyria. That very well might include Damascus, as is recorded in Isaiah 17:1. This judgment, though, that's in view here with Zephaniah, is worldwide. So now he's focusing to the north. Assyria had been a major empire for many centuries. And Zephaniah's prophecies were in advance of the Medo-Babylonian attacks, because they're in the days of Josiah and so on. Nineveh, major capital of the Assyrian Empire. It's one of the oldest cities in the world. In Zephaniah's day, it was deemed impregnable. I'll show you why. We'll talk a little bit about Nineveh through here. Xenophon, the ancient Greek historian, reported that its walls stood 100 feet high. That's a tall wall, gang. And 50 feet thick. They were surrounded by a moat 150 feet wide, and protected by 1,200 towers. Wow. Nineveh. Diodorus Siculus refers to a legend that stated that the city would not be taken until the river became its enemy. That's referred to in Nahum several times. History records that when the Medes and the Babylonians attacked Nineveh, there was a sudden rise in the level of the Tigris River. Water began to soften the sun-dried bricks. A section of the wall collapsed, causing a breach in the defenses, and the once proud city was soon overrun and destroyed. So it becomes a very interesting idiom here. Nineveh was destroyed by Cyaxares and Nabopolassar. Nabopolassar was the father of Nebuchadnezzar. He was the king when Nebuchadnezzar was the general and all of that. At 625 B.C., within a couple of decades, Babylon rises to be the dominant factor in the region. The Scythian hordes, by an inroad into Media and thence to southwest to Asia, thought by many to be the forces described by Zephaniah as the invaders of Judea rather than the Chaldeans, for a while interrupted Cyaxares' operations, but he finally succeeded. Much earlier, Arbaces and Belsus previously subverted the Assyrian Empire under another guy I can't pronounce properly, Sardanapalus. Anyway, whatever. That's back in 877 B.C. Most of us really pick up our biblical history from the Babylonian captivity on from about 600, 700 B.C. on. But he continues here, and flocks shall lie down in the midst of her, all the beasts of the nations, both of the cormorant and the bittern, shall lodge in the upper lintels of it. Their voice shall sing in the windows. Desolation shall be on the thresholds, for he shall uncover the cedar work. So the building's going to be torn down, in other words. Now, you have some words here that cause a lot of translational problems. What is a cormorant? It's typically translated pelican, as it is in Psalm 102 and Isaiah 34. The bittern is sometimes translated a hedgehog or a porcupine. And none of these really quite fit the text, so there's a lot of discussion here. The first term is ka'ath, which is translated vulture in the RSV, cormorant in the King James, pelican in the Revised Version and the Jerusalem Bible, jackdaw in the Bible de Jerusalem and the New Jewish Version, screech owl in the New American Bible, and horned owl in the New English Bible, and the desert owl in the New International Version. But see, ka'ath is found in the list of the unclean birds in Leviticus and Deuteronomy. It's also mentioned inhabiting the desert places. So it seems to make it very unlikely that a water bird like the cormorant or pelican is intended, or a scavenger like the vulture. We'll see. The second word that gives everybody so much trouble is translated hedgehog, bittern, heron, porcupine, desert owl, ruffed bustard, whatever that is, and screech owl or owl, again, by these different versions. And so what are we really talking about? Well, don't know. But it's used idiomatically anyway of screeching birds. It's amazing the time you can spend by people making guesses that haven't really looked at the total context. But basically all they're saying is that there's these screeching birds, owls probably, that are characterizing that what was once the city. This is the rejoicing city that dwelt carelessly, that said in her heart, I am, and there is none beside me. How is she become a desolation, a place for beasts to lie down in? Everyone that passeth by her shall hiss and wag his hand. It's interesting that when Alexander the Great marched his armies up the Tigris-Euphrates Valley, Nineveh had been so completely covered that they were unaware that beneath their feet lay the once mighty city, one of the mightiest cities on the planet Earth at that time, earlier. Nineveh. See, nothing seemed more improbable than the capital of so vast an empire, a city 60 miles in compass, with walls 100 feet high and so thick that three chariots could go abreast on them, with 1,200 towers, should be so totally destroyed that its site is with difficulty discovered. It wasn't discovered until the 19th century. In fact, there were books written that the Bible can't be true because it speaks of this fictitious city called Nineveh. But then in the 19th century, it was uncovered, and they were shocked to discover that it was well-defined. Anyway, so it is like the prophet foretold. The picture of Nineveh's destruction is completed as the prophet reiterates that the city, though apparently quite secure, would be shamed. Its king was arrogant because of its supposed impregnability. And Isaiah talks about that too. It was known as the carefree city, as its populace felt that it lived in complete safety. And of course, quite large, as I say, having a circumference of 60 miles, a population at least of 120,000, which is a big city, even today, it's not bad. In addition to an extensive outer wall, there was an inner wall with an 8-mile circumference, 50 feet thick, 100 feet high. Between the two walls was enough farmland to support the huge population. Nineveh's claim, there is none besides me, that the prophet quotes, was no idle boast. For approximately 200 years, she was superior in strength to any other city of her time. Attack on the outer wall began in 614 BC by the Medes and Babylonians, and a combination of trickery by the attackers, carelessness by the attacked, and a natural disaster finally brought victory to the attackers. And the book of Nahum deals with this, the greater inner wall collapsed because of an unexpected deluge that swelled the river in the normally dry season of the year and inundated the wall. So it was very unexpectedly defeated, yet predicted by the prophet. The carefree boasting of the city was hushed by her enemies, and all who later saw its ruins scoffed at her former haughtiness indeed. To scoff and shake their fists at sign of contempt. God reduced the city miraculously and gave it to the wild beasts. They shake their fists at signs of contempt. That's exactly what the occupant of the White House is doing to God today as he intends to abuse the people of Israel. Interesting. It's going to be interesting to see what comes. The precision of these prophecies are a startling preview of the overthrow of the world's nation in the end times. God has judged the nations in the past, and he will judge them in the future. America, too, I believe, is ripe. Watch for it. Film at 11, right? Let's move on to chapter 3 of Zephaniah, the last chapter. It's going to, first five verses about, are going to talk again about the sins of Jerusalem. The next couple of verses, the failure to learn from the example of the fate of other cities. In other words, these other disasters were intended to give Jerusalem a lesson that they should learn from. And it's also going to deal with the universal day of judgment at the end. And it's going to talk about the renewal of the Gentile nations after that judgment, the big judgment. And it'll talk about the Israeli survivors. So that's the first 13 verses of chapter 3. So the prophet continues, "Woe to her that is filthy and polluted, to the oppressing city. You can't tell yet, but you'll tell by verse 4 and verse 14 that what's in view here is clearly Jerusalem. You can't tell just from the verse, but the context becomes very clear. Woe unto her that is filthy, polluted, to the oppressing city. Why? How are they filthy? They had the temple, and privilege creates responsibility. Is the Holy Spirit been given to the church? Absolutely. Does that increase its responsibility? Absolutely. So where does that put us? We're even more guilty than they are in some respects. Paul's verdict in Romans 3, verse 16, destruction and misery are in their ways. Pollution is on the inside. Pornography is the garbage of the ungodly. Obscenity and violence are the garbage of the world's entertainment. Have you noticed? Immorality arises whenever people are treated like things and things are valued as if they were people. Pick up on the inversions. I think that's interesting. Very interesting. Continuing verse 2. She obeyed not the voice. She received not correction. She trusted not in the Lord. She drew not near to her God. Boy, do we obey the voice? Have we received our discipline or correction? Are we trusting the Lord? Are we drawing near? Yes, these are directed to Jerusalem, but I suspect they're applicable to ourselves. God sent judgment to them. 185,000 Assyrians were outside their wall. That scared the daylights out of them. But God, of course, delivered them, as you know, from 2 Kings 18. But that shook them up. God relieved them then, but they received not the correction. In other words, they're surrounded by 185,000 Syrians, and they're panicked. And one night after dinner, an angel slaughters 185,000 Syrians. And they didn't ever come back against Judah again. They had previously succeeded against the northern kingdom. And indeed they did. But they came against Judah, the southern kingdom, I should say. God protected them. Did they learn anything from that? His point here, God relieved them, but they received not correction. They didn't correct their behavior. They didn't link the threat with their behavior. Do we link the troubles in America to our behavior? Well, there are tornadoes and floods and this and that and the other thing. Really? You know what insurance contracts call those? There's a term in law. It's called an acts of God. It has a legal definition. But they really are. Anyway. She obeyed not the voice, she received not the correction, she trusted not the Lord, she drew not to her God. So how about America, is the question. Riots, fires, floods, hurricanes, earthquakes, yet we continue in our ignorance and our debts. We keep borrowing, borrowing, borrowing. The problem is we have too much debt, and we're responding by more debt. Well, I usually like to say the first law of holes is to stop digging. Denying the God of our heritage and flaunting our sin. That echoes Isaiah chapter 5, the six woes of Isaiah 5. Flaunting our sin. It speaks that they drag their sin through the town on a cart, by a cart rope. That sound like the gay pride? Anyway, let's move on. Her princes within her are roaring lions. Her judges are evening wolves. They gnaw not the bones till the morrow. In other words, there's corruption among both the princes and the judges. Insatiable greed, devouring all ravenous appetites, leaving nothing till the morning. In other words, the unbridled greed is the imagery here. That sound familiar? That's Wall Street. That's not only Washington, it's Wall Street. Both of them are corrupt beyond imagining. I spent 30 years in the corporate boardroom, but that was over 20 years ago. And I can't imagine the corruption that has taken place in what at once was an ethical environment. Her prophets are light and treacherous persons. Her priests have polluted the sanctuary. They have done violence to the law. Wow. By their lives, they brought disrespect upon the temple, the sanctuary of God. That's the situation there. You do violence to the law when it's not interpreted accurately or even left untaught. These, that he's alluding to, were the theological liberals of their day. How many pastors do you know that really know the Word of God? The biblical illiteracy in the pulpits is one of our problems. How many resort to psychology rather than the sufficiency of Christ? Boy, you could write volumes on that one. People have. The just Lord is in the midst thereof. He will not do iniquity. Every morning doth he bring his judgment to light. He faileth not, but the unjust knoweth no shame. The lack of shame. Wow. Whatever happened to shame? There's always been immorality, but it had the sensitivity to remain hidden, not publicly condoned. There was a day there was divorce, but it was something you tried to avoid or kept quiet. Now it's masqueraded on the front pages of magazines like a fashion statement. Broad-mindedness is a synonym for condoning sin. It was the social acceptance of homosexuality that brought down Sodom and Gomorrah. It wasn't homosexuality, it was the social condoning of it. Those were the town council that were hammering on Lot's door that night. Well, the coming climax, you know, verses 6 to 8 present the picture of the great tribulation, the great day of the Lord, Armageddon, and so forth. The day of the Lord is used by Zephaniah to refer to the judgments that were coming upon the people of Israel then, but he's also using the term in an eschatological sense, as most of the writers in the Old Testament do. He continues here in verse 6, I have cut off the nations, their towers are desolate, I've made their streets waste, that none passeth by, their cities are destroyed, so that there is no man, that there is none inhabitant. You know, it's interesting, when you study the glory that was Rome, it's easy to see why they were confident they would live forever. You know, you remember way back, even when I was a teenager, there was a movie called Quo Vadis, and one of the early Hollywood spectacles to try to get across the Roman Empire. There's one scene there, one the player says to another, all they knew, a lot of uncertainties, but they knew that Rome would live forever. And you could understand from their point of view how they would be convinced of that. And yet we smile at that today. Now when you go there and you view the ancient ruins and the stones worn by chariot wheels, you could do that today. It's hard to imagine that it was one of the great cities of yesterday. What about New York? What about Los Angeles? We can't visualize them gone, can we? And yet they will be. Zephaniah says, I said, surely thou wilt fear me. Or God speaking through Zephaniah. I said, surely thou wilt fear me. Thou wilt receive instruction. So their dwelling should not be cut off, howsoever I punish them. But they arose early and corrupted all their doings. In other words, no learning took place. Learning is the modification of behavior. No learning is taking place. The warnings of judgment seem to have little effect. And I love this observation. If lavish spending and increased taxes could save an empire, Rome would still be ruling the world today. That's what brought it down. Lavish spending and increased taxes finally caused it to collapse. And that's exactly where we are. We've got debts that can mathematically never be repaid. And we're not stopping, we're not correcting, we're making it worse, digging it deeper and deeper every day that goes by. The agenda is, of course, to destroy the country. You need to understand that. Until you understand that, it all seems insane. Once you see that, you see how diabolical it really is. They have an agenda, and the agenda has been published. Continuing, therefore, wait ye upon me, saith the Lord, until the day that I rise up to the prey. For my determination is to gather the nations, that I may assemble the kingdoms, to pour upon them mine indignation, even all my fierce anger. Ooh, coming from God, that's a terrifying phrase. Even all my fierce anger. For all the earth shall be devoured with the fire of my jealousy. Wow. Well, that's not in the New Testament. You got to be kidding. It is too, but anyway, move on. All the earth, the planet Earth, is moving towards a definite appointment with a jealous God. Let's understand that. Psalm 2 lays it out, where the Trinity discussed this among themselves. Revelation 16 talks about the bowls being poured out. It's coming. See, the first part of this chapter is almost frightening to read. Dark forebodings and ominous rumblings. Now, at this point, we're going to turn from darkness to the brightness of blessings. Just the nick of time, right? Verse 9, for then will I turn to the people a pure language, that they may call upon the name of the Lord to serve him with one consent. Then, you see, there's a turning point here in the text. It's a milestone. And for then I will turn to the people a pure language. Now, the word then is the major pivot in the message, both in tone and content. You'll notice it both places. He shifts from predictions of destruction to prophecies of blessing and peace. Now, this term pure language is widely mistaught, and I'm guilty of the same thing, by the way. The language that is pure, free of blasphemies and so forth, is what it's really talking about. But there are many people that have suspected, and I picked up on that years ago, that it speaks of pure Hebrew. And the reason that caught my attention, because that's true today. If you visit, in a few days we're going to be on Ben Yehuda Street in Jerusalem, and you can go to a store and pick up a menu in Hebrew. And if Zephaniah was there, he would be able to read it. There are a few words in there that are modern that he might stumble over. But the point is, they, through the efforts of Ben Yehuda and others, the ancient Hebrew has been reemerged as the language in Israel. And many people feel that was predicted here. I did too. But I'd be less than honest with you if I left it there. Other people think this refers to a kingdom age language. And there's lots of other allusions to that kind of a concept, that in the kingdom there's going to be a universal language of some kind. That is, the confusion of the Babel will be undone, apparently, and that's probably very legitimate.
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0: This is Pastor Jerry Hall, General Manager of Radio Station WHJG. I just wanted you to know that the programs on our station are always not current, and therefore the books and tapes and things offered are not always available. 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
1: Do creationists love science? This is Ken Ham, author, speaker, and blogger on why we can trust the Bible. There was once a study that found people who reject evolution are still interested in science. The authors of the study were shocked. They didn't expect those who rejected evolution to really care about science. Why? Because of this false idea that creationists deny science. But nothing could be farther from the truth. Creationists love science. Many people reject evolution on scientific and biblical grounds. They don't do this because they deny science, but because they recognize the major problems with evolution, and many choose to trust the eyewitness account of the Creator over man's fallible interpretations.
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3: Welcome to Christ in Prophecy Radio. I'm Tim Moore, Director and Senior Evangelist for Lamb and Lion Ministries. Recently, a listener named Merlise sent us an encouraging note thanking our team at Christ in Prophecy Radio. Merlise wrote, "Words cannot express how grateful I am for you always answering my questions." So today, we're answering another listener question about the book of Revelation. Here it is. What will happen when the seal judgments are opened? This program is part of a series of deep dives into the book of Revelation called the Prophecy Chart Series. And to help me respond, I'm joined as always by Nathan Jones, our internet evangelist. So what do you think, Nathan?
4: Well, thanks, Tim. We know that many of our listeners have a keen interest in the mysteries unveiled in the book of Revelation. We've tended to revisit this pivotal book, you know, over and over again, but in the past, we've spent multiple weeks exploring Jesus' seven letters to the churches. And recently, we considered John's experience of being raptured up to heaven. And today, we're going to examine what John saw in heaven at the opening of the seal judgments.
3: You know, John was able to witness terrifying global events and record them for us before they happened. But surprisingly, John did not have the reaction of fear. Why not? It's because God's people will not suffer from any of the seal, trumpet, or bowl judgments. These judgments are reserved for those who have rejected Christ. Today, we'll examine what the Bible says will happen to those who have not trusted in Christ in the end times.
4: Is your fate sealed? If you have not yet put your faith in Jesus, these judgments would be for you. But if Jesus is your Lord, you are sealed by him and will be spared, Revelation 3:10. Well, to better understand the timeline of Revelation events, we invite you to go to our website at christinprophecy.org. 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Or if you'd like a large wall chart, you can go to our store at lamblionresources.com. 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Tim, I love a conference that you and I went to where the kids were running around holding their charts and understanding Bible prophecy. Folks, you can have that too at christinprophecy.org.
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3: Well, welcome back to Christ in Prophecy Radio. We're talking about the sealed-up judgments that first appear in chapter 5 of Revelation. Of course, when John was taken up into heaven, he wrote, "I saw on the right hand of him who sat on the throne a book written inside and on the back, sealed up with seven seals. And I saw a mighty angel proclaiming with a loud voice, 'Who is worthy to open the book and break its seals?'" Now, Nathan, you and I have discussed how this book, as it's converted in or translated in our modern English, was probably a scroll, a rolled-up scroll that would have been sealed, as you would imagine, with wax and a signet ring. And so there were seven of these seals, signifying that it is a very important book or scroll, but that it has to be opened only by one with authority. And this presents the first moment of angst, really, in the book of Revelation, as John recognizes that there is no one worthy on heaven or earth or below the earth to open the seals, and that causes him great concern and very much angst.
4: Yes, there's 24 elders who sit around the throne of God, and one of them comes up to John and says, "Stop weeping. Behold the lion that is from the tribe of Judah, the root of David." These are names for Jesus Christ. He has overcome so that as to open the book and its seven seals. And then John looks, and what he sees isn't a lion, but a little lamb, and not only a lamb that had been slain, which is a picture of what Jesus did for us on the cross by dying for our sins and then beating death by resurrecting himself from the dead. What's unique about this book, Tim, is it's really the title deed to the earth. The Lord had given that to Adam and Eve, but when they sinned, it was forfeited to Satan. That's why Satan could offer Jesus during his temptations to rule under him over the world. But when Jesus died on the cross, he reclaimed the title deed of the earth, and now we're just waiting for him to come back and take his authority over the earth. And so only Jesus Christ is worthy to open those seals.
3: Yeah, and that's such an important point. Only Jesus is worthy. And that is repeated over and over again there in Revelation chapter 5 as a song is sung, a new song saying, "Worthy are you to take the book and to break its seals, for you were slain and purchased for God with your blood men from every tribe and every tongue and people and nation. And you have made them to be a kingdom and priests to our God, and they will reign upon the earth." Again, a tremendous outpouring of worship and praise for this lamb, this lion, who is worthy to open that book. And so when the book is open, Jesus begins to break those seals, and that is what causes tribulation to be poured out on the earth. So after the exaltation of chapter 5, we get to chapter 6 of Revelation, and as Jesus opens the first seal, it unleashes the first of these seven seal judgments, as we call them.
4: Yeah, what the Bible is prophesying here is a time period that Daniel prophesied. It's called his 70th week prophecy. It's a 7-year-long time period where God's going to judge the world for its sins. Very similar to the wrath of God when the flood destroyed all life on the earth. God is going to again judge the earth because its sin will be so great, and God's patience, which is so long-suffering, will finally come to an end, and he will judge the earth for its sins. And we got a question then, why does God need to judge the earth for his sin? You know, Tim, a lot of people believe that God is just going to wink and say, "That's okay, you know, it doesn't matter. I'm going to let you all into heaven. You don't have to be forgiven. You don't have to accept my son." I mean, that's the consensus today, even of a lot of, you know, pseudo-Christians. But the Bible is very clear that God's coming back to this earth to judge sin. Why so?
3: Well, I think it's important for us to realize that God's righteousness demands that evil be punished. We feel this in our own spirits. Our own conscience is offended when evildoers get off scot-free, as we would say. We know as Christians they are not eternally going to get off scot-free. All sin will be dealt with by a righteous judge. And so judging evil is an act of love. It vindicates the innocent and demonstrates God's eternal justice. And that's why we call people to repentance. We want them to avoid that judgment. And that's exactly what God does. He has made clear that he will judge, but he gives the opportunity for mercy. So even in wrath, God is merciful. We know that sometimes circumstances must become so terrible that people are forced to come to the end of themselves, as we have said, to bend the knee and to repent. And so whether it is Jonah suffering, swallowing up by a great fish and coming to the end of himself, whether it is the prodigal son who came to the end of himself finally eating pig slop, when people come to the end of themselves, sometimes their hearts are softened to the point that they will repent. That is God's hope, and that is his goal. Obviously, we have the choice on whether or not we actually come back to him in repentance. But God also judges the earth because he demonstrates his sovereignty in doing so. He created everything. He owes us nothing. He can decide what to do with his creation, and he's given opportunity, again, for mercy through the person of Jesus Christ.
4: And this brings the point. Let's bring it to ourselves personally. Is your fate sealed? You who are listening, will you experience the judgments that will be released on the earth when Jesus opens the seals, or are you sealed by the blood of the Lamb? There's only two choices, really. If you're sealed by the blood of the Lamb, throughout Revelation we read that the multitudes from every nation, tribe, and tongue will come to know Jesus during the tribulation, before and after the rapture of the church. We will not have to face the wrath of God. We will not have to face eternal life in the lake of fire. We will spend forever with Jesus Christ in eternal life. Now, the seal judgments, however, most people aren't going to repent. They will blaspheme God, even as judgments fall on them. You see that in the sixth seal judgment. So very different between the people who accept Christ or are looking for the rapture, which we'll talk more about in the next segment, which is called What's Really Going On, and there are those who will continue to reject God, just like life today. Stay tuned, folks. We're going to address what's really going on, and we're going to focus on the rapture of the church.
5: 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And today we are continuing his legacy and proclaiming the soon return of Jesus Christ to an international audience through TV, radio, and online. We're fulfilling the great calling to proclaim the truth of Scripture from beginning to the end. 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
3: Well, welcome back to a segment we call What's Really Going On. And we're going to do something a little bit different today, because what's really going on is, since Jesus Christ ascended into heaven, the church has been anticipating his glorious return for us. He's gone to prepare a place for us. And if you have put your trust in Jesus Christ, he is going to come back for you. Yes, the living and the dead. And so, Nathan, even today, we are awaiting the glorious homecoming of all the Christians and saints who have trusted in Christ. We know that we will not endure the tribulation, capital T tribulation. Yeah, in this life we have trouble, we have little t tribulations, but we will be rescued from the wrath to come by our loving Savior, Jesus Christ.
4: Absolutely. The Bible makes it clear that the tribulation is God's wrath poured out upon the unbelieving world, and it's not for those who are saved from Christ's resurrection to the rapture, which we call the church. So when referring to the church, folks, we're talking about people who are saved. True believers in Christ during the church age are represented by the Church of Philadelphia, and they're promised in Revelation 3:10, "Since you have kept my command to endure patiently, I will also keep you from the hour of trial that is going to come upon the whole world to test those who live on the earth."
3: You know, Nathan, last few weeks we also talked about John, who had a type of rapture back in Revelation chapter 4, when he saw a door standing open in heaven and a voice that said, "Come up here, and I will show you what must take place after these things." In other words, the future prophecies. And immediately, John was in the Spirit, and behold, his throne was standing in heaven, and one seated on the throne. And immediately, John was in the Spirit, and behold, a throne was in heaven, and one sitting on the throne. In other words, in the blink of an eye, John was transported into the throne room of heaven. And that really is a preview of what will happen to us when Jesus says, "Come up here," and we are gathered from every nation, tongue, and tribe, obviously the dead in Christ rising first, and then we who are still alive joining them in the air to meet the Lord. And so what's really going on, folks, is for 2,000 years, the church has lived expectantly awaiting the return of our glorious God and Savior, Jesus Christ, to rescue us before he pours out his judgment, his wrath on the earth.
4: Absolutely. God's wrath comes on who? Those who are disobedient. In other words, those who aren't saved. It's not meant for the obedient, those of us saved, it's for the disobedient. In Romans 5:9, it states, "Since we have now been justified by his blood, how much more shall we be saved from God's wrath through him?" Again, 1 Thessalonians 5:9, "For God did not appoint us to suffer wrath, but to receive salvation through our Lord Jesus Christ." 1 Thessalonians 1:10, "Wait for his Son from heaven." We're waiting for him to return, folks. "Whom he raised from the dead," Jesus, who does what? He rescues us from the coming wrath. I could give you other verses that show that, folks, if you know Jesus Christ as your Savior, you're part of the church, as Tim and I have been explaining, and the church is promised to be caught up, 1 Thessalonians 4:17, where we get the term raptured up to heaven before the tribulation commences upon this earth.
3: Now, that's why we adhere to a pre-tribulation rapture position, because we believe we are not going to suffer any of the wrath that's poured out on the earth during the tribulation. from beginning to end. Now, that brings up a question, Nathan. Will Christians experience the tribulation? And the answer is yes and no. No, in the sense that all church-age Christians will be taken off the earth and even gathered from their graves at the rapture. Well, what about those who put faith in Christ after the rapture, during the tribulation? Well, they will be tribulation saints, as we refer to them. Yes, Christians in terms of their faith in Christ, but they will not be part of the church to whom the promise of the rapture was given. And so many of them will be martyred during the tribulation. Only a few will survive the entire tribulation period to go into the millennial kingdom in their mortal bodies. The rapture might happen next week, but you could be killed this week. And so you cannot wait and take a risk that your eternal soul would be damned forever to hell. We would urge you to flee into the arms of our loving Savior right now, avoiding all the wrath and taking no chances. And that brings us to the importance of sharing the gospel before the tribulation begins. The Lord sent His Son, Jesus Christ, so that all who put trust in Him would be saved from the righteous indignation of God. And so right now, we urge you again to turn to Christ, to repent of your sins, and to accept Him as your Lord and Savior. As we've said, flee from the wrath to come. And if you are already a believer, then look forward to what awaits you when Jesus calls you to come up here. So we'll be back in just a

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1: Welcome back to Christ in Prophecy Radio. I'm Nathan Jones. I'm here with Tim Moore. Folks, if you've been blessed by this program, we invite you to go to our website at christinprophecy.org and become a prophecy partner. Join with us in proclaiming the message of the Lord's soon return. Time is short. Jesus coming back. Let's put all our efforts into becoming evangelists for the Lord. Join us as being prophecy partners. Well, we've set the scene in heaven. We've explained why judgment is necessary, and we know who will be judged. Now we come to the moment when Jesus is going to snap, break that seal, open that scroll. So let's turn in your Bibles to Revelation 6. It's going to mark the beginning of the tribulation, a 7-year time period of unparalleled suffering on the earth as God pours His wrath upon the planet.
2: So as we turn to Revelation chapter 6 in verses 1 and 2, we see that a white horse is sent out and its rider goes out to conquer. This is none other than the Antichrist, who comes initially as a peacemaker with a bow but has no arrows, and he will bring a false peace to the world before showing his true evil nature. And let me be very clear. You say, well, if Jesus is unleashing the Antichrist, why would he do so? Because even the Antichrist's power and his authority is given to him for a season by Jesus Christ. And so Jesus, again, is the one who unleashes this degree of wrath, this seal that will be poured out on the earth in the form of the Antichrist.
1: Yeah, of the 21 judgments we read about throughout the book of Revelation that will occur over that 7-year time period, folks, you got to remember that God could supernaturally do, and he does quite a number of them, especially when you get to the bowl judgments. But often what he does is he allows evil to foment, and that becomes a judgment upon people. So just like Tim says, he's been holding back this one world government that the world has been pushing for centuries for, and finally a Antichrist, a one world ruler, will go out. But what's the next thing that he does? He comes peacefully. He's got a bow but no arrows. He brings false peace to the world. But what he does next, we read in Revelation 6 verses 3 and 4. John sees a red horse, and its rider is granted power to remove peace from the earth. He carries this huge sword, and he causes people to fight against each other. What this is prophesying is another world war coming upon this planet. The devastation will be immense, as we read in the next two seal judgments.
2: Yeah, seal number 3 is the black horse unleashed in Revelation 6, 5 and 6 that brings famine. All wars lead to great devastation and eventually to famine. And so when warriors leave the field to fight, poverty and hunger follow, and of course, even the destruction of crops. And this will be a global war, and so it will create famine all across the world. And even one day's wages will be required to buy only a single meal.
1: Oh, my goodness. The resultant is the fourth seal judgment, which is death itself, chapter 6, verses 7 through 8. It's an ashen horse, like a pale horse, a sickly looking, and its rider is death itself. It's given authority to kill, get this, folks, 1/4 of the earth's population. It's going to be by sword, famine, plague. The animals will go wild. And folks, if that's in today's numbers, look at today's population, that's 2 billion people are going to die as a result of this next world war.
2: I think it's important to key on that word that you just mentioned, Nathan. This writer is given authority. Who is he given authority by? By God,
1: absolutely,
2: by Jesus Christ. So just as Satan had to get authority from God to even inflict Job, here on a global scale, the Antichrist, all these different writers that are personified are given authority by God, by Jesus Christ, as instruments of God's wrath. Well, this brings us to the fifth seal. And now in Revelation 6, 9 through 11, we see under the altar in heaven, souls of those martyred for their faith during the tribulation. Again, these are the tribulation saints who did not accept Christ prior to the rapture, but came to their senses after the rapture. And they are going to be crying out, "How long, O Lord, holy and true, will you refrain from judging and avenging our blood on those who dwell on the earth?" So even in heaven, there's this righteous desire for justice to be done, and God will indeed pour out his indignation. He has said already, "Vengeance is mine." And so they are clamoring for him to exact his vengeance. And folks, that's why we don't need to in this life. God will be the one who pours out his vengeance righteously to those who deserve his righteous indignation.
1: But this leads to the sixth seal judgment, folks, one of the most interesting of all the judgments. Verse 12, it's a great earthquake, the greatest earthquake ever is going to shake the earth. The resultant particulates, well, the sun will become black, the moon will turn red like blood. It's going to appear as if the stars are falling from the sky.

0: rise, all the mountains will collapse and the islands will be moved. And what's interesting is that the people are going to hide in the caves and they're going to cry out, "Fall on us and hide us from the presence of him who sits on the throne and from the wrath of the Lamb. For the great day of their wrath has come, and who is able to stand?" You know, Tim, it's interesting in verse 14, it says, "The sky receded like a scroll when it's rolled up." And that, folks, many people believe could be a sign that nuclear war will break out during the tribulation. Thousands of nuclear weapons have been sitting in silos waiting to be used, and God's restraining influence has been holding nuclear war back. But the Bible prophesies, and it would appear here, the fact that people hide. Like, if there's an earthquake, the last thing you want to do is go deep in the ground, but that's exactly what they do. So it could be that this sixth seal judgment will finally be a nuclear holocaust.
1: It really will. And we oftentimes hear people get all excited about so-called blood moons. This is where the blood moon appears, yes, in the sixth seal. We don't get very excited about blood moons in our own day and age because we know that many other seals have to be broken before that actual blood moon occurs. But what's so important about this particular passage is those who are suffering the wrath of God recognize that it is the wrath of the Lamb, Revelation chapter 6, verse 16, that they are suffering. And so that is why we do not adhere to a mid-tribulation rapture or some other kind of form of where God's wrath is only the second half of the tribulation. Even here in the first half, the very people who are suffering the wrath of God recognize that it is the wrath of the Lamb, and yet they do not repent of their sins. Well, folks, we have an interlude in chapter 7 where 144,000 Jews, 12,000 from every tribe, are going to be sealed by God to be evangelists during the tribulation. And then there's a pause. The seventh seal causes a pause in heaven, 30 minutes of silence accompanied by thunder, lightning, and earthquakes on the earth. And that will lead to the next series of judgments that we'll get to next week. So the whole seal judgment is the outpouring of God's wrath unleashed by none other than Jesus Christ, who is worthy to break the seals.
0: Well, then the question at the end of these judgments is, who is able to stand? And the answer is only those who put their faith in Jesus Christ. They are the ones who were told in the church age they are the overcomers. Well, stay with us. Tim's going to come back with some closing remarks.
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1: Well, as we talk about the sealed judgments, the most important question is your fate sealed? John 3:36 says, "He who believes in the Son has eternal life, but he who does not obey the Son will not see life, but the wrath of God abides on him." That is why we urge you to confess your sins and place your trust in Christ today. Call upon him and you will be saved from the wrath to come. Indeed, as Paul said in Romans chapter 8, verse 1, "Therefore there is now no condemnation for those who are in Christ Jesus." The wrath of God will not fall upon you if you've trusted in Christ, for it already fell on him at the cross of Calvary. The Bible says angels in heaven rejoice when a single sinner turns to the Lord. If you have given your life to Christ, we would love to rejoice with you. Reach out to us through our website at christinprophecy.org and let us know that you've chosen to be sealed by Jesus Christ. And tell us your story about how Christ in Prophecy Radio has helped you grow in faith and biblical understanding. A listener named Jimmy told us he uses the articles on our site for his daily devotion time. Another listener named Vicky and her husband thanked us for our Bible teaching, saying, "We love that this darkened world has watchmen who proclaim the gospel without compromise." That's our job, not only here at Lamb and Lion Ministries, but all of us who have put our trust in Christ, proclaiming the good news that he has come and that he is coming again. Hebrews 10:31 warns, "It is a terrifying thing to fall into the hands of the living God." Our appeal to you right now is this: don't reject the living God. Accept the Lamb who was slain before the Lion of Judah roars and breaks the seals of judgment. It can happen at any time. Until that day, join me in proclaiming, "Maranatha, come Lord Jesus," and Godspeed.
3: 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Brother Byram was a devout Muslim living in the United States when he encountered Christ through a vision. When he told his family in Turkey he had become a Christian, his brother took him to a mental hospital and had him locked up for 15 days. With his phone confiscated and no books allowed inside, Byram was surrounded by the mentally ill. Doctors interrogated him repeatedly, but recanting his faith never crossed his mind. When Byram was finally released, his wife threatened divorce, and his father nearly disowned him. Pray for Brother Byram and for persecuted Christians throughout Turkey who face rejection and punishment simply for following Christ.
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5: Chapter 6. And I saw when the Lamb opened one of the seals, and I heard, as it were the noise of thunder, one of the four beasts saying, "Come and see." And I saw, and behold, a white horse, and he that sat on him had a bow, and a crown was given unto him, and he went forth conquering and to conquer. And when he had opened the second seal, I heard the second beast say, "Come and see." And there went out another horse that was red, and power was given to him that sat thereon to take peace from the earth, and that they should kill one another. And there was given unto him a great sword. And when he had opened the third seal, I heard the third beast say, "Come and see." And I beheld, and lo, a black horse, and he that sat on him had a pair of balances in his hand. And I heard a voice in the midst of the four beasts say, "A measure of wheat for a penny, and 3 measures of barley for a penny. And see thou hurt not the oil and the wine." And when he had opened the fourth seal, I heard the voice of the fourth beast say, "Come and see." And I looked, and behold, a pale horse, and his name that sat on him was Death, and hell followed with him. And power was given unto them over the fourth part of the earth to kill with sword, and with hunger, and with death, and with the beasts of the earth. And when he had opened the fifth seal, I saw under the altar the souls of them that were slain for the word of God and for the testimony which they held. And they cried with a loud voice, saying, "How long, O Lord, holy and true, dost thou not judge and avenge our blood on them that dwell on the earth?" And white robes were given unto every one of them. And it was said unto them that they should rest yet for a little season, until their fellow servants also and their brethren that should be killed as they were should be fulfilled. And I beheld, when he had opened the sixth seal, and lo, there was a great earthquake, and the sun became black as sackcloth of hair, and the moon became as blood, and the stars of heaven fell unto the earth, even as a fig tree casteth her untimely figs when she is shaken of a mighty wind. And the heaven departed as a scroll when it is rolled together, and every mountain and island were moved out of their places. And the kings of the earth, and the great men, and the rich men, and the chief captains, and the mighty men, and every bondman, and every free man, hid themselves in the dens and in the rocks of the mountains, and said to the mountains and rocks, "Fall on us, and hide us from the face of him that sitteth on the throne, and from the wrath of the Lamb. For the great day of his wrath is come, and who shall be able to stand?"
6: The First Epistle of Paul the Apostle to the Corinthians. Chapter 1. Paul, called to be an apostle of Jesus Christ through the will of God, and Sosthenes our brother, unto the church of God which is at Corinth, to them that are sanctified in Christ Jesus, called to be saints, with all that in every place call upon the name of Jesus Christ our Lord, both theirs and ours, grace be unto you and peace from God our Father and from the Lord Jesus Christ. I thank my God always on your behalf, for the grace of God which is given you by Jesus Christ, that in everything ye are enriched by him, in all utterance and in all knowledge, even as the testimony of Christ was confirmed in you, so that ye come behind in no gift, waiting for the coming of our Lord Jesus Christ, who shall also confirm you unto the end, that ye may be blameless in the day of our Lord Jesus Christ. God is faithful, by whom ye were called unto the fellowship of his Son, Jesus Christ our Lord.
5: Now I beseech you, brethren, by the name of our Lord Jesus Christ, that ye all speak the same thing, and that there be no divisions among you, but that ye be perfectly joined together in the same mind and in the same judgment. For it hath been declared unto me of you, my brethren, by them which are of the house of Chloe, that there are contentions among you. Now this I say, that every one of you saith, I am of Paul, and I of Apollos, and I of Cephas, and I of Christ. Is Christ divided? Was Paul crucified for you, or were ye baptized in the name of Paul? I thank God that I baptized none of you but Crispus and Gaius, lest any should say that I had baptized in mine own name. And I baptized also the household of Stephanus. Besides, I know not whether I baptized any other. For Christ sent me not to baptize, but to preach the gospel, not with wisdom of words, lest the cross of Christ should be made of none effect. For the preaching of the cross is to them that perish foolishness, but unto us which are
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0: On June 28, 1914, Archduke Ferdinand and his wife Sophia, who were from Austria, took a trip and traveled to Sarajevo, Bosnia. They were going to be driving in an open car that day. There was a group of Bosnia youth that were connected to an organization which were called the Black Hands. Now, that had nothing to do with skin color, but that was the early name given for the mafia. The original Black Hands from Italy were a group of men who were involved in early mafia activities, extortion and so forth. And the reason they called them the Black Hands is they would send a note on a piece of paper and they would take black ink and draw a hand. Or in West Virginia, they would take coal dust, dip their hand in coal dust, and press it on a window. And it was an impending sign of danger. But these youth had planned an assassination to take place to kill Archduke Ferdinand and his wife Sophia at the train station. There were a total of six assassins that were set along the motorcade route. The Archduke and his wife arrived. There were several cars, and they happened to be positioned in the open-air automobile in the third car. There were three assassins with bombs. Two of the assassins, for some reason, failed to act. The third assassin threw a bomb toward the third car that the Archduke sat in, and the bomb bounced off of the car but blew a 7-inch deep hole in the road, killing and wounding somewhere between 16 to 20 people. When the explosion was heard and they realized what had happened, the driver of the car sped up with the Archduke and his wife Sophia in the back seat. They ended up at the town hall for a quick speech. Then they wanted to go see the people who had been wounded at the hospital and pay them a visit. Their driver put them in the back seat of the car, and they began to drive toward the hospital. All of a sudden, the driver took a wrong turn, and the governor, who happened to be there also, began to scream, "Stop! Stop! You're going the wrong way. Stop!" The driver immediately put on his brakes, and he put the car in reverse, but when he did, he stalled the engine. That gave the opportunity for one lone assassin to come and stand at the floorboard of the car and shoot at close range the Archduke and his wife Sophia. 1 month later, because of this assassination and because the driver took a wrong turn and was in a dangerous spot and didn't realize it, 1 month later, this event started World War I. World War I lasted for a total of 4 years, and World War I cost the lives of 17 million people, all because the driver of the Archduke's car made one wrong turn. I want to share something with you in a moment, but before I do, I want to give you an introduction. And as I give you this little introduction to what I'm going to share with you and get into it a little deeper in the next few moments, I'm going to share with you something personal. And it's not name dropping. I want you to understand this is not name dropping. That is something I don't like to do and I don't do. But it fits in perfectly with what I'm about to tell you just in the next few moments. Everyone has a certain potential. Everyone in this room at Warrior Fest, all of you young people, have something that God could assign you to, one thing. And you haven't done it yet, you haven't fulfilled it yet, you haven't seen it come to pass yet, but it's called potential. It's potential that leads you into your destiny. And it's the potential of what you haven't seen that you can see, that will motivate you to continue to walk with God long after this meeting is over and the lights have been shut off. There are those of you that have gifts with music. Some of you have athletic gifts. Some of you have singing ability. Some of you have leadership ability. There are those of you sitting here that are very, very creative. But you have potential. Somebody shout potential. G.B. McDowell was a man who was an evangelist that was very well loved and traveled the nation many years ago. Marcus Lamb called me when he was a teenager, and he said, "You've got to see this man's illustration on John the Baptist." He took a head, not a real head, obviously, but had a head made of a man with long hair, and he had it on a tray with a big covering on it. And he preached on the death of John the Baptist, and he would pull that up, and there's that head staring at everybody. A little bit of shock value. But McDowell had a gift. When he was a young man, God taught him how to play the piano. It was a gift. It did not take months or years. He sat down, and he could actually begin to play the piano, and that's one of his testimonies he would give when he would preach. He was preaching in an area not far from where my daughter lives. And as the service ended at that church many years ago, a very handsome, thin, wavy-haired, dark-haired young man walked up to him and said, "Brother McDowell, God gave me a gift. Can I tell you about my gift?" He said, "Sure, son." He said, "You know, you talked about playing the piano." He said, "God gave me a gift of doing two things. I can play a guitar pretty good, but I got a voice and I can sing." He said, "Really?" He said, "Yes, sir, Brother McDowell." He said, "I want God to use me in my gift." Everybody say potential. And you know, it's amazing how God used that young man in his gift. And everybody here knows who he is. That teenage boy that talked to Brother McDowell, his name was Elvis Presley. Elvis Presley. And most people don't know this, but Elvis Presley was raised in the Assemblies of God Church. And Elvis's mother and dad could sing and play guitars, and they would bring Elvis to the front of the church as a young boy. And I know these stories because M.H. Kennedy, who was the state overseer of the COG in Virginia and Alabama, knew the Presleys personally. When Vernon Presley died and Elvis's mother died, M.H. Kennedy was one of the men invited to perform and assist in the funerals. The reason is M.H. Kennedy lived as a young man near a family called the Presley family and bought the first guitar because the family couldn't afford it. Now think about this for a moment. I've thought about this for many years. Elvis really had a love for God. Elvis had a gift. Everybody that's heard him sing knew it was a gift. But I've often wondered, because I see those old concerts, you'll see him occasionally on social media, where he is at Las Vegas, for example, or one of the major cities, and he stops the music, and you hear the Stamps Quartet or J.D. Sumner, and they sing, "There's a sweet, sweet spirit in this place." And it's a song about the Holy Spirit. It's in the middle of an Elvis Presley rock concert. When Elvis was in the industry and going full speed ahead, they would sit at the piano at Graceland Mansion, and he would call all the singers together. And you know what they would do? They would sing gospel songs. Now, I'm not here to judge Elvis because I believe he loved the Lord. And I actually believe, you know, I know for a fact from a cassette tape that's out there that's never been released, that his mother came to him in a dream and told him he was going to die and also to prepare. And I believe his heart was prepared because when he passed away, there was a certain sickness that he had and he was taking a lot of pills for that. And I don't want to get into that. That's a whole side story. But what if Elvis could have somehow got connected to gospel and become a singer for his generation? I mean, I think to myself, what was lost? Because maybe he didn't follow a path. I'm not going to name drop again, but I can tell you that there are people that I know personally who are in the pop industry These individuals have 300 million people that have viewed their videos. Some have family that are in ministry in full gospel churches. Some were raised in, for example, the state of West Virginia. One girl I'll not name, but I know her personally. She was raised in West Virginia in the Assemblies of God. And yet she has some pretty rough music out there where I told her one day, I said, when you do your singing, put gospel out there and stop your cussing. And she said, preach, I think you're right. And God has really helped her. But I want to talk to you for a moment about the danger of losing your potential. God has helped me to be able to meet some very interesting people. Once again, I do not do this for name dropping. I do this for a point of illustration of what I'm going to tell you. We became acquainted with Lawrence Funderburk, who was played for the Sacramento Kings. He played basketball, 6'10" tall. And Lawrence was into Bible prophecy very heavy. He was a very good man, very knowledgeable man when it came to the Word of God. I went to Tampa, Florida, and I was able to meet a man named Anthony Telford, who was a pro pitcher. And I say pitcher in the sense of baseball. Two individuals that I've got to meet that I'm very excited to meet are Tua and Talia Tungavaloa. Tua has moved from Miami to Atlanta now. And Pam and I hope we get to go to a game where he is in Atlanta. Nick, you want to go to an Atlanta game, football game? And we were able to meet a family that I want to give honor to, the Kraft family. You had Robert Kraft and his wife Myra. That photograph you're looking at was taken at the Super Bowl. After they had won the Super Bowl, and there were about 15 people in a room, and Myra grabbed my hand, and we got to take this picture of the Super Bowl trophy. And the other picture is Tom Brady, who signed it to Perry Stone, a great fan. I've got to meet a young man. I've got to tell you this story because I was very impressed by this young man. We were at a Alabama football game. We were staying at the hotel where the team stays, and I was invited to join the team in their chapel. And not everybody comes to chapel, but there's probably 30 to 40 of the players that are under the leadership of my dear friend Jeremiah Castile, who is the chaplain for the team. And Jeremiah had taught, he had handed out an outline to all the players that were there. And most of the players, just after the chapel is over, they leave the outline on the chair. And I watched a young man. And I was so impressed. Everybody left but this one young man. And this one young man walked past those chairs and took every outline that had been left and collected it. One row. And I'm standing at a distance watching him. And then he came and handed all the outlines back to Jeremiah, who's the chaplain. And I said, that's why that young man is a good ball player. That's why that young man, he's going to go somewhere. And his name is Bryce Young. Quarterback for the University of Alabama in the past, but also an NFL quarterback today. Now, I don't give you these names, and there's other names I could give you that we have met with people. But I give you these names for this reason. Every one of these people that I have personally met had a potential. But everyone I have named to you as far as your sports athletes, most of them have faith. A lot of them have a testimony of their faith in the Lord. Many of them have made it very well in their field of what they have done. But then let's flip the coin around for just a moment. One of the greatest things that I could plant in your seed is when you become successful, you have to become more guarded. When you just have potential, you may not have as many battles. When you have potential and you haven't seen it come to pass, you might not have as many struggles. But the moment that God begins to use you and raise you up a little bit in the eyes of the public, and you have a voice to speak to a generation or speak to your people, you must guard your potential, because I have seen people with great potential do absolute dumb things. They go into a bar and carry a gun and get into a fight, end up getting arrested. One great player, never met him, but I know of him, shot his ex-girlfriend and killed her, and he's in prison. Potential destroyed. Another wonderful player, I never met him personally, but I knew of him, drove a car that he had. It was a sports car. They allege at 120 miles an hour and hit someone, killed him, and was sent to prison. I have seen college players that would go and get drunk or go do something totally stupid because they felt they had the privilege and the position of kind of doing what they wanted. And I've watched them get booted off of the team. I have seen them where maybe the pro teams would not take them because when they read the evaluation, the players, and I had a head coach tell me this, the head coach of one of the top college teams talk about this. He said, but you get to reading what you read about them, and you discover that right in this area right here is a weakness. And that one weakness, if I put them on the team, could absolutely have an impact down the road. So they reject the person, even though the person has great what? Potential. Let me share another story with you that I think is extremely interesting. It's the story of three ministers. In 1946, the Baptist magazine did an article on young men in the Baptist church, evangelists, that were going to absolutely impact their generation. There was a man by the name of Bron Clifford and a man by the name of Chuck Templeton. Both were in their 20s, and both were having crowds in their events of like 4,000, 5,000, 6,000 people. There was another man that was starting out about the same time preaching, and that man was not even in the magazine, and that man was never listed. 10 years after the magazine was printed, by 1956, Clifford had died of cirrhosis of the liver. Templeton had left the ministry to be a sports commentator because war had been going on, and he could not understand if God exists and if God was a good God, why would he let such bad things happen to people? The man that was never listed in the magazine was the one out of the three that ended up not only with the potential, but ended up using the potential God gave him and the gift God gave him to become a great minister. That man that was not listed in the magazine, who was just about the same age of Bron Clifford and Chuck Templeton, was a man named Billy Graham. Most people don't know this, but Billy Graham actually went to school here in Cleveland, Tennessee, when it was called Bob Jones University, a great Baptist college. And he preached a service, one of his early services, right up the road here at a church in Athens. That church still exists to this day. Some of you may not know the story that has been told, that there was a girl that liked Billy Graham until she heard him preach. And when she heard him preach, she made this statement. She was going to break up with him because he would never amount to anything, that he could not preach. Yet in 1949, when Billy Graham went to Los Angeles, California, and put up a tent, thousands of people began to show up to that tent meeting. And as those people began to show up to that tent meeting, a newspaper owner by the name of Hearst heard about it. And he sent a reporter into the area there, into the services themselves, to do a report on this evangelist Billy Graham having a crusade there in Los Angeles. After seeing the results in the altar and some very famous Hollywood people coming to the Lord, Hearst said these words. It's two words, Puff Graham. Now, that doesn't mean anything to you. That doesn't mean make him arrogant, make him proud, make him puffed up. But it says that what that means is take him, write a positive article about him, and let the people read it to build up in the eyes and perception of the people how this man is being used. That revival lasted 8 weeks with 350,000 total people in attendance, with 3,000 people converted to the Lord. Amen. And so I say that to you to show you something. There's no doubt Bron Clifford was having success and Chuck Templeton was having success, but Billy Graham was nowhere on the radar in the eyes of a lot of people. But yet it was the one that nobody thought when they first heard him, that nobody thought would ever be able to do what others had done. But it flipped, the coin flipped. The ones they suspected would do great things did not, because they didn't finish the race strong. The one that they suspected maybe was the one that became noted. I mean, how many living presidents attended Billy Graham's funeral? That speaks for itself. Somebody give a hand for Billy Graham. Now, what I'm going to do in the next few moments is I'm going to delve just a little bit into some things that are very necessary for you to hear as it relates to your potential and understanding that the danger of what one wrong turn can do. One more time, as we read this text, give the Lord a hand of praise all over this building. Warrior Fest 2026.
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0: Hello, this is Perry Stone, and I'm excited to announce that my son Jonathan and I have completed our first co-authored prophetic book, Children of the Apocalypse. 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Your copy is waiting, so please contact us today. I will promise you, you will glean powerful new information and prophetic content. And I love the protocols, because we're going to teach you how to be an overcomer and how to deal with the serious challenges that are lying ahead as we are now entering the final cycle of the major birth pains before the return of the Lord. I am looking forward to hearing from you. And remember, your giving helps keep Manifest on the air. Give me your undivided attention for just a few moments. Really, I've got some things I want to share with you. Now, first of all, this is the last opportunity on the Manifest telecast. The book is available other ways, but through the Manifest telecast, and you can always order it through our ministry if you haven't, but Children of the Apocalypse, this is the last opportunity through Manifest that you have to get the signed edition of Children of the Apocalypse, signed by my son Jonathan and myself. First edition copy right here. I love this book. I'm getting a lot of comments about it from guys who publish books have told me, they said, this is the best one that you've written because it's practical. People can take it and use it in their practical life. And also, don't forget, this comes with it when you order it, entering the major birth pains. And of course, we want you to get this because, can I tell you something? This is what helps keep Manifest on the air. Three things I've got to tell you. Number one, I want you to be looking for this. We're about to release the greatest partners benefit package to be a partner of Perrystone Ministries. We've been working on this for 6 months that we've ever offered in the history of the Voice of Evangelism. And this is my 50 years of ministry, and we're going to do something big for partners from here on out. And so if you're a partner Strike Force member, you're automatically grafted in with this. If you're not a partner of our ministry in the Strike Force level, join now because you will want to join. Trust me, when you hear what we're about to tell you. So we're going to wait toward probably the end of May to, because we're having to get all this together now. We've been actually working on this 6 months. So it's a brand new partners program. Now, the second thing is in the end of July on a Thursday, all day Friday and Saturday till 3 p.m, I'm doing the Perrystone Mentoring Institute for Ministry. My daughter's coming to do one session. Nick Walker's joining me to do one session, but I'm going to be the main teacher at the T.L. Lowry Global Foundation here in Cleveland, Tennessee. If you're called to the ministry, if you're in the fivefold ministry, if you're on staff, if you're a pastor, if you're thinking about starting a church, if you're thinking about going in ministry, or you just want to come to glean from information that I'm going to give you 50 years of things God has taught me personally in that period of time to help you in what you believe God has called your ministry to do. Now, we're going to put up registration soon. So, and it may already be up, to be honest with you, but it's a one-time fee of $95. And we're talking about hour after hour and day after day of 50 years of learning. And we also have a workbook and some other materials that we're going to be giving to you, and that helps defray cost of that. Then, in October, the 50-year anniversary of our ministry, homecoming camp meeting. And I know that's coming in the fall, but I want you to set aside the date. I want everybody who's ever been to at least one main event to show up. This is the biggest one. This is the hoot nanny. This is the hoedown. This is the one. I can't wait. And I'll have to tell you about it as time progresses. But Pam's working on this, and it's going to be the biggest one that we've ever had in the history of the ministry. So that's the month of October. So we hope to see you soon. Join us in one of our meetings. Go to perrystone.org for our itinerary. And if we're coming into your area, we hope to see you there. God bless you.

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We'd appreciate any contributions we get, large or small. And we thank you so much for listening. We have a lot of plans for this new rest of this year and a new year coming. So pray for us and listen to us, and we appreciate it. Thank you very much. Amen and amen. Hallelujah.

0: 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Today, Keith Moore is teaching from the Word of God, a message from the series, Exceeding Growing Faith. 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And now, Brother Moore.
1: People that respect, for one thing, they're not trying to tell you all about their self nonstop. It's not just I did this, I did that, I think this, I feel this, I like this, I don't like this, I. That's not being respectful. But people that really do respect the things of God, by the time, I mean, you're not around them any length of time, God will start giving you things. Start giving you things. Talking about as a minister. You see this right here with Jesus himself. Mark 6, verse 1. Jesus went out from there. He came to his own country. This is his hometown, where he grew up, his home area, county, whatever you'd call it. And his disciples are there with him. They follow him. And when the Sabbath day was come, he began to teach in the synagogue. He's been in this synagogue many, many, many times. His neighbors go here. His kinfolks go here. His family's here. This is where he grew up. And he's teaching in there. And many, hearing him, were astonished. And this is not in a good way. And they're saying, where did this guy get these things? What is this? This is disrespect. And what wisdom is this that's given to him? Such mighty works wrought by his hands. Because we know that he would use the passage out of Isaiah, the Spirit of the Lord's on me because he's anointed me. And they had heard things that had happened in other places. And he gets there and talks to them the same thing that he did in the other towns. And they're going, who does he think he is? This is blatant dishonor. And it's so common that nowadays people wouldn't even think much about hearing that. Boy, he really thinks he's something, don't he? Is it that he thinks he's so much, or that you don't think it's enough? That your respect is so low, or none, not even there? They said, isn't this the carpenter? This is Mary's boy. I mean, my cousin works with his brother James down at the factory. And Josie's and Judah and Simon. I mean, he fixed a plow stock for me last month. And his sisters are here. My sisters and cousins go shopping with him and washing. And they were what? Offended at him. At what? He's saying he's too big. He's thinking he's something. He forgot where he came from. We know him. He grew up right over there. Somebody say disrespect.
2: Disrespect.
1: Disrespect. Disrespect. Now look at the rest of it. Jesus said a prophet's not without honor. What's the problem here? Lack of honor. But in his own country, among his own kin, in his own house, his own brothers and sisters are probably there. His cousin, John tells you his own brothers and sisters didn't believe in him back then. So what are they thinking then? They're thinking, Bubba has got him an entourage and has gone to his head. He thinks he's some big deal now. He is a big deal. And it's not that he's thinking he's too much. It's you're not thinking he's enough. And what happened? What happened? He could there. That means couldn't. He couldn't do mighty works there. Jesus couldn't do mighty works there. Most theologians don't even accept this verse. It upends their theology. They go, they try to do something with it. He couldn't, except laid his hands on a few sick folk and healed them. Why? There must have been a few there that had some respect. I don't know if they made him round the corner when he left and said, Lord, I'm so sorry the way they talked to you, but if you could just touch me right now. And a few of them got healed. Oh, somebody say glory to God for the truth of His Word. He could there do no mighty work, save He laid His hand on a few sick folk and He healed them. And He did what? Marveled. Now see, we see Him marveling about the centurion's great faith. But just as radical in the other direction, He's marveling at them. At what? Their unbelief, which is inseparable from their disrespect. Oh, can you see it? Can you see it? You show me unbelief, I'll show you lack of respect. Yes. They are inseparable. Marveled because of their unbelief. How do you fix this? How do you fix this? This unbelief, this dishonor, this disrespect. He went round about the villages teaching. What do? Get the word. Get the word out. Some will listen. Some will receive it. Some will repent for their hard hearts and their rebellious, disrespectful attitudes. Keep telling it. Keep talking it. Our father in the faith, Brother Kenneth Hagin, told us this numerous times. Sometimes people would get upset at him. Not sometimes, a lot of times. One of the first crusades he took us with him on, over in the Northwest. When we got to church that night, I was so thrilled. Phyllis and I were so thrilled to be in the car with them going to the meeting. Which comes back to what? Respect. A person asked me one time, said, how'd you believe to be a Rhema teacher? I didn't. How'd you believe to wind up overseeing healing school? And I didn't. You know how it started? I was there for 3 months. First 3 months I was there. Nobody knew me. We were little country folks from nowhere. Nobody knew. And they announced they're going to build and open a prayer and healing center. And Brother Hagin was going to teach and train folks to minister to the sick. Divine healing technicians, he called them. I heard that. I thought, oh, would that be something else? I esteemed it. Didn't realize what I was doing at the time. I was just, And I looked around behind me. I thought, man, would it be amazing to be a part of that? And I looked around. There was like 500 people behind me. And I thought, I'm sure they all feel the same way. And who am I? Less than a year later, I was one of two that was selected to start it. How'd that happen? Decades later, the Lord corrected me. He said, when you looked around and said, I'm sure everybody feels this way, He said, you were wrong. Everybody didn't feel that way. They didn't feel the same way. Them that honor me,
2: I will honor.
1: I will honor. If you value it, if you treasure it, if you'll use it to the best of your ability, God will give it to you. And if you do good with that and you keep on honoring and respecting it, He'll give you more.
2: That's right.
1: And He'll give you more. You get to the place where you despise it and don't respect it anymore, you're going to lose it. You'll lose what you have. That includes each other. We need to appreciate each other and value each other and respect. The Bible said esteem each other better than yourselves. Didn't it say that? You need to ooh and ah over them. And don't get mad if they don't ooh and ah over you. That ain't your job. That's not your job. What happened? Well, that not long after, well, I guess a few years after that, Brother Hagin took us on some crusades with him. Let me have a part. Let me speak in them. And this is one of the very first ones. Phyllis and I were in the car. Boy, I was grinning like the cat that got the canary. I thought, look a here. We are, because you could feel the presence of God. Man, you could just sense the anointing The facility was packed. Man, God was there. And we get to the outside of the place, and there's these yahoos walking around with signs. Talking bad about Brother Hagin. Ugly stuff. And they had not a clue. Some of the signs, I thought, where in the world did you get that? He's never said anything like that. But that's how the enemy works. Disrespect. What's the enemy trying to do? He's trying to get people to disrespect the ministry, the anointing, the word. If he can get them to do that, he can take away the power. He can, if Jesus couldn't do mighty works there, then you're not going to either. We've had some folks that gotten irritated at us at times about how we do things at the church. They say, well, you should. Why doesn't just anything go? It's not a matter of being rigid. It's a matter of showing respect.
3: That's right.
1: And it's not just showing respect for people or flesh. It's showing respect for Him. Mm-hmm. We don't want any. We've had people all the time try to get us to rent our facilities out to them, to do events, to do this and that. This is a holy place. It's His place. He gave it to us, right? We're not supposed to have a bunch of ungodly stuff happening around here. Is that right? We tell people, don't try to solicit business on the grounds. Are y'all with me? Don't try to do business deals on the grounds. This is a holy place. If you need to talk about that, go somewhere else. Are y'all with me? We say zero strife around here. No, I don't care who's right, who's wrong. No strife. Zero. Why? God's good to us. He's given us a church. Churches and partners. He's given us facilities and abilities. We should take care of it. We should treat it a certain way. Is that right? We should treat each other a certain way. And it's all part of honoring Him. And what did He say? The more you honor me, the more I'm going to honor you. Go with me in closing, I think, to Romans 10. Thanks be to God. The centurion, Jesus, marveled at his great faith. What did we see? Great respect and honor. We see him marveling in his own hometown at their unbelief. What was connected to that? Sarcasm. Watch out for sarcasm. It's disrespectful. Well, I guess they think they're all that. You should not talk like that. You're a believer. You should not talk like that.
0: And that concludes today's message by Brother Keith Moore. If you would like a free copy of today's teaching from the series Exceeding Growing Faith, you may call More Life Ministries at 417-334-9233. That's 417-334-9233. Just mention that you heard this message on the radio. 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

0: The mission of Bill Winston Ministries is to preach the gospel of the kingdom throughout the world and train believers how to live independently of the world's system and have dominion over it. Dr. Bill Winston is fulfilling the Great Commission, and as a result, people are being empowered to walk in the plan and purpose that God has for their lives. Join us in the great things we are doing to change the world through the love of Jesus Christ. Welcome to the Believer's Walk of Faith.
1: Hello, Bill Winston here, and welcome to the Believer's Walk of Faith, where we walk by faith and not by sight. Well, God is taking us into the land of the giants. Praise God. You see, He's equipped us to do what He's called us to do in that land. See, God said it like this. He said to Israel, you know, I have given you the land. They went and spied out the land, came back and said, the land is there, the land is good, but there's giants on it. You see, every time you take a promise that God has given you, it's going to take a fight. But your victory has already been cataloged in heaven. I mean, he already has written who won the fight, and you did. Praise God. Let's go into it. You are anointed for battle. It's called The Greater Works, Volume 2.
2: Reading here starting at verse 25, whereof I made a minister according to the dispensation of God, which is given to me for you to fulfill the word of God, even the mystery which hath been hid from ages and from generations, but now is made manifest to his saints, to whom God would make known what is the riches of the glory of this mystery among the Gentiles, which is Christ in you, the hope of glory. All right, now let's go over to John chapter 14, please. John chapter 14. Over in John chapter 14, this is when Jesus is talking about himself here and talking about how he's doing what he's doing. That's good, isn't it?
3: Yes.
2: But he is saying that he's not doing it, that there is something on him that's getting this job done. Now let's go back and just remember, Jesus came to the earth as a man. He did not come to the earth as the third member or second member of the Godhead. He came to the earth, the Bible says, the scripture says, a body hath he prepared for me. And we found out that Jesus had to be baptized, had to be anointed by the Spirit of God, came upon him like a dove. Now, if he needed power as God, where would he go to get more power as God? So he didn't serve this earth as God. He served it as a son of God. But he served it in a capacity that he wanted to show you and me that if we ever get born again, we've got the same ability he has. Can I get an amen off of that? Now, he says, verse 10, believe thou that I'm in the Father and the Father in me. The words that I speak unto you, I speak not of myself, but the Father that dwelleth in me, he's doing the work. So who's doing the work? The Father. Verse 12, verily, verily, I say unto you, he that believeth on me, the works that I do shall he do also. And what? Greater works than these shall he do, because I'm going to the Father. I mean, most of us would just settle for the works. But he's saying here it's going to be greater. Now let's just look at what Jesus did over here in Mark's gospel, Mark chapter 5. Chapter 4 and verse 35. And the same day when the evening was come, he said unto them, now let's go over to the other side. And when they had left, sent away the multitude, they took him.

0: even as he was in the ship, and there was also with him other little ships. And there arose a great storm, underline, great storm of wind. The waves beat into the ship, so it was now full. He was in the hinder part of the ship, asleep on a pillow. And they awake him, and they said to him, Master, don't you care that we're about to die? Now, that's a Winston translation. That's me, BW. And he arose and rebuked the wind, said to the sea, Peace be still. And there was a great, and the wind ceased, and there was a great calm. And he said to them, Why are you so fearful? How is it that you have no faith? And they feared exceedingly and said one to another, What manner of man is this that even the wind and the sea obey him? Did the wind and the sea obey him? No. What did it obey? Obeyed his faith. So we said something about this now. That he spoke to them and said, Now, why didn't you do this? And he said it as if they had the ability to do it. Is somebody here? But yet, they didn't do it. So Jesus is saying, Hey, what I did, you can do. He said, Why are you so fearful? Now, what we said last time, and these were things that I wanted you to make sure that you jot them down. We said that, I thought I checked that off. We said, any believer who will not be afraid will always conquer. We said it. Any believer who will not be afraid will always conquer. And adding on to that, we said that the anointing that will flow through you will guarantee victory. The anointing. So somebody said, Well, what is the anointing? It's God's power resident in human flesh. Watch this. To accomplish what only God can do. And if you won't be afraid, it will flow. And if it ever flows, it guarantees victory. So, how many people in here are anointed? Everybody's hand should go up if you're born again. So this is for you. And what we need to do is know that this is in the book. Because if we don't know this is in there, we have no faith for it. Because it takes faith to release the anointing in this situation. So let me show you one more. I said something else too. You are anointed to conquer. All right, let's look at this. Say fear.
1: Fear.
0: Say fear not.
1: Fear not.
0: All right. So God does not expect you to ever have fear. And this is the way the enemy gains advantage in people's lives. I don't care what vocation. I don't care whether you're in school. I don't care whether you're in a shop floor. I don't care where you are that he gains the entrance in people's lives. First, usually because of fear. Let me show you one. That's not that obvious. Let's go over to Matthew chapter 14. This is when Jesus came to them walking on the water. Look what it says in verse 26. And when the disciples saw him walking on the water, on the sea, pardon me, they were troubled, saying, "It is a spirit." And they cried out for what?
1: Fear.
0: Underline it, for fear. But straightway, Jesus spake unto them, saying, "Be of good cheer, it is I, be not afraid," because fear will pervert your perception. See, God can't do anything with you with fear. Satan needs fear like God needs faith. Look at verse 28. And Peter answered him and said, "Lord, if it be thou, bid me to come to thee on the water." Check it out. Now, notice his request. Got it? He wanted to be like Jesus. I want to be like Mike. He wanted to be like Jesus. There's nothing wrong with wanting to be like Jesus.
2: Well, I trust that you were blessed by that message. Now, here's a point you want to remember. God doesn't want you to fear anything. Fear is not from God. The Bible says God has not given us a spirit of fear, but a power, love, and a sound mind. You see, fear tries to get you out of your sound mind. It tries to give you a panic or make you have anxiety or make you start doubting or whatever have you. One of the first things the enemy tries to bring to you to get you to do what he wants you to do is fear. Fear not. Cast that thing down. Cast it out. It's a spirit and it's designed like a magnet to draw exactly what you don't want. He said in the book of Job, "The thing that I greatly feared has come upon me." Fear not. Cut that thing off. Get back over into faith. How do you do it? Get some word in you. Get that faith flowing again and get the victory. Praise God. Now, our announcer is going to give you some important information on how you can order this powerful set of teachings, and I'll be right back.
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5: As a little boy growing up in West Texas, my life was all about cars and planes, and my family, too. But at 8 years old, I lost my brother in a tragic motorcycle accident, and everything changed. From that moment on, I rejected my earthly father and my heavenly one, too. I continued to worship flight, fast cars, and alcohol, anything to distract me from the pain inside. I landed myself in jail. I got married, started a family, and struggled to provide for them. I made a deal with God that if He provided a job, I would get serious about looking for Him. When a job opportunity at a printing shop came in Colorado, I followed through on my end of the bargain. We found a small church where I was introduced to God's love. It seemed like there was room for me, broken and imperfect as I was. I began a lifelong journey of following and serving God. He brought me back to West Texas, where I grew up, and restored my relationship with my dad. I got connected to a ministry that worked with troubled young guys who had been in jail, like me. I discovered that God wanted to use me exactly as I was, my story, my gifts, and my brokenness, for His glory. But this was only the beginning. My journey with God would take me far beyond the plains of West Texas, all the way to the ends of the earth. I'm Ronnie. If the Son therefore shall make you free, ye shall be free indeed.
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6: Chapter 18. Through desire, a man, having separated himself, seeketh and intermeddleth with all wisdom. A fool hath no delight in understanding, but that his heart may discover itself. When the wicked cometh, then cometh also contempt, and with ignominy reproach. The words of a man's mouth are as deep waters, and the wellspring of wisdom as a flowing brook. It is not good to accept the person of the wicked, to overthrow the righteous in judgment. A fool's lips enter into contention, and his mouth calleth for strokes. A fool's mouth is his destruction, and his lips are the snare of his soul. The words of a talebearer are as wounds, and they go down into the innermost parts of the belly. He also that is slothful in his work is brother to him that is a great waster.
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The Lord your God is with you. His power gives you victory. The Lord will take delight in you, and in his love he will give you new life. With these beautiful words of inspiration from the book of Zephaniah in the Bible, I greet you and welcome you to Night Sounds. I'm Bill Pierce. And tonight's program, lasting about 27 or so minutes, we just want to bring you comfort in your heart, peace in your soul and spirit. You've probably had a sort of a tough and demanding day. I'm not a preacher, nor am I a philosopher, not a pastor. Now and then people will ask me, what is Night Sounds? Well, obviously it's a radio program, but it's an experience of sharing as we come to the end of a day and possibly look forward to some rest tonight, or maybe you go to nighttime responsibilities. Wherever God in his divine providence has placed you and me tonight, we need him and we need each other. That's why I've entitled our time together tonight, Spiritual Therapy. Therapy is a healing touch. It generates peace in our souls. And one of Jesus' apostles, named Paul, spoke of the peace that passes all understanding. Tonight, if you're disturbed in your spirit, your soul, your mind, even your body, we want to be of help to you and share with you from various sources, from the Holy Scriptures, first of all, and from those of his people who have been given the gift of expression, verbally and in the printed page. One of them wrote, "Restless as a churning sea was I. Roaring, boisterous, surging ceaselessly, occupied with self's intensity, rushing toward a goal I could not see. By his command, peace, be still. Christ transformed my turbulence, calmed my tossing waves, and gave me deep peace. As my driven soul was cradled in God's mystic, restful net. Deep within my soul, he dug past the shell and crust of outward sham, forming in my inmost parts a pool hushed and clear, crystal pure and cool, to reflect his own image, to mirror his face and his grace, the highest destiny for the human soul, the ultimate of God's omniscient plan." Tonight you and I are more than how we may feel. We are spirit, soul, and body. One wrote, "The measure of your true potential is your spirit. God has always intended that you and I would live from the inside, from the spirit man in communion with the eternal Spirit of God. And without that relationship, we are limited to the potential of our souls and our bodies." And the Apostle Paul said again in his letter to the church at Rome, "The mind of sinful man is death, but the mind controlled by the Spirit is life and peace." And this mind controlled by God's Spirit, someone said, is like a fountain of life gushing forth with the potential of God through the Spirit of God. The apostle also wrote to us, "Those who live according to the sinful nature have their minds set on what that nature desires. But those who live
in accordance with the Spirit, have their minds set on what the Spirit desires. And whether you're old or young, rich or poor, black or white, whatever color, a college graduate, high school dropout, you are still a treasure of potential. The measure of your true potential is hidden by the Spirit of God. It can only be tapped by a relationship between your spirit and His. We can decide to discover God's concept of who we are, what we can do, what we can be, who we can be. You are a marvelous creation of God, and so am I. And our worth and value are not determined by our performance levels. Otherwise, I would not be here tonight. If I had believed my professors and teachers in school, who all but wrote me off because I wasn't able to compute on the academic system, I had to look elsewhere to learn. And it just proves to me, and I can just pass that along to you, that your potential is staggering. I couldn't talk when I was a young man. I stuttered. I was intimidated, humiliated by failure academically. But certainly not a great personality. I guess I was called a wallflower. Sort of invisible. But tonight God can tap that potential in any of us as we yield to His Spirit. We are circuited to do this. The Lord didn't make us to drift. From the Garden of Eden, where man and woman disobeyed Him, we were in trouble, and tonight we feel pain and grief and sorrow because of that act of the will of the man and the woman God created, who went counter to His will for their therapy, for their well-being. You and I were not made to suffer. We were not made to drift aimlessly, but so many are tonight. I'd like to turn to the first music of our program and to let you know that there is the greatest opportunity for you to become the person God wants you to be and to exceed the person you thought yourself to be able to be, because He is with us by His Spirit and calls us right now. In fact, there's an old hymn that I'm going to ask a very exciting vocalist in his stylization named Robert Robinson to transmit to us tonight. He's a soul singer with an excellent piano in back of him, manned by Henry Weems. This may be familiar to you, the old gospel song, "There is a place of quiet rest near to the heart of God." So let's share these moments of soul expression together right now.

very beautifully and sensitively delivered tonight, the voice of Robert Robinson. Henry Weems, very excellent pianist behind him there. The music of Night Sounds. I'm Bill Pierce. Thank you for joining me tonight. We're about halfway through our format already, and I'm glad you're there. Wouldn't be the same without you. I just envision one person sitting across the table, perhaps just sitting next to each other, conversing. By and large, your response comes in the form of the mails, now and then a phone call. But your response is delayed since we're on the air about 8 weeks after our recording, so this is no problem to the Lord. I mean, you would be absolutely amazed at how he suits his will and his word to the very need at that exact moment when we're on the air. Tonight's program I just entitled Spiritual Therapy. And we need our spirit and soul filled. We just meet so many things during a day that grate on our nerves. Whatever the excesses, the problems, the pain, I just hope tonight and each night we're together that we can be part of the solution in the hands of the loving Savior, Jesus Christ. Pascal, the great French philosopher, once said, "There is a God-shaped vacuum in the heart of every person that can be satisfied by none other than God himself. And that God-shaped vacuum keeps each one of us on a treadmill of sorts of restless activity, propelling us on a constant quest for identity and peace. And really, it's impossible to achieve contentment on a lasting basis through the mind, the heart, or the body. The fact of man's spiritual nature points us to evidence that he is an intensely spiritual creation." Dr. Tim LaHaye said, "In my travels around the world, I have made a special effort to examine the archaeological ruins of ancient civilizations." And he went on to say that before long, I began to recognize that the oldest of man's buildings were temples, shrines, or houses of religious worship, indicating man's universal religious hunger. And what would we think produces that hunger? It's his natural God-given spiritual instinct or nature. I understand that even certain communist leaders who brand religion as the opiate of the people have had to wrestle with the fact that man is incurably religious. And this universal search, the quest of mankind, must have a discernible cause, because just as we experience physical needs of hunger and thirst and intimacy, emotional needs such as love and mental needs are evidenced by curiosity, so the human being has a deep spiritual need manifested by his constant quest for God. I've often repeated this quote of a psychologist I spoke with one time who said, "We all are seeking someone to love, something to do, and something to look forward to. And we're lost, really, without that. We're not whole people." And Jesus came on the scene to restore to us the true spirit of well-being. Anyone who neglects his spiritual nature does so at his own peril. Because God has given to us this part of our beings to stabilize and motivate our minds, hearts, and bodies. Those who ignore this mighty power station within themselves
are dysfunctional. They may not seem like it to others, but in our hearts, we sense something that's missing. We're drifting without a rudder, a ship without a sail, and a constant calm, or even a constant stupor. God did not create us to be and remain like that. That's why he didn't leave us comfortless. He didn't leave us alone. He brought forth a solution in the man, the God-man, Jesus Christ. I think of a ship drifting in a sea, going with the current, whatever it may be, however severe, or whatever direction it might take. And again, we were not made to drift. As I think of this word drifting, I'd like to turn to a piece of music that is very poignant, with the sounds of the elements in the background by the seashore. The alto flute beautifully introducing the 16 singing men as they communicate peace with us, the danger of drifting aimlessly with the tide.

Drifting. The 16 Singing Men. Beautiful music of Night Sounds. Hi, I'm Bill Pierce, just in case we've joined you in the past few moments. Just sitting here tonight sharing with you some beautiful music and a few thoughts along the way. Love to hear from you. If you care to comment or respond to us, you'd like some information on this ministry, our mailing address is Night Sounds, Wheaton, Illinois, 60189. In our closing few moments, Lisa Bevel to sing a song of invitation from God to you.

come back to me. Rest in my arms. Lisa Vevel singing for us in the closing few moments of tonight's program entitled Spiritual Therapy. In the book of Romans, chapter 12, verse 12, these beautiful words: Base your happiness on your hope in Christ. When trials come, endure them patiently, steadfastly, maintaining the habit of prayer. And Jesus said to both of us tonight through the Gospel of St. John, I have come in order that you might have life, life in all of its fullness. God has promised us satisfaction for our entire being, spiritually, emotionally, physically, mentally. He wants us to be whole in His sight. And there's no other way to comprehend this and bring it to pass but through Him, by His Spirit. Would you yield yourself to Him right now? Begin to realize life with a purpose. The void is shattered. God can fill that empty place with His Spirit. We'd like to uphold you in prayer. There come times in my life when I feel the need to have someone to help me to pray. If we can fill that part in your life, please allow us this privilege. We meet together here once a week as it's possible. And remember your concerns. If you send them to us, we'd be glad to take part in that with you. If we can send you a catalog on the various attendant ministries of this outreach, our mailing address is Night Sounds, Wheaton, Illinois, 60189. Many write for information. If you'd like to call us on the phone, the area is 815, the number 636-9350. May the God of all peace take you through the night and into tomorrow. Until we meet again, a peaceful good night to all of you.

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2: Morning, Kelly. Welcome back.
3: 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We have been listening to George Truett.
2: Yes.
3: So we're here at a part two. 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
2: How can people do that?
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2: Awesome. We always like to remind folks, you know, when it's multiple parts, you got to listen to the first part.
3: Yeah.
2: Now, do you remember what the first part was about?
3: It is about sadness, sorrow, trouble, and how we deal with it. And so Truett laid out five or six different methods that we tend to deal with the feeling of despair. Now, there's also the outlet of despair, but when things are really hard and you are sorrowful and grieved of heart, what do we do?
2: He also talks about how sometimes we turn to stoicism, steeling our hearts against any kind of feeling whatsoever.
3: Yeah.
2: The phrase was to be sublimely indifferent. We also will turn to something kind of related called Epicureanism, which is the idea of plunging oneself into pleasure in order to kind of cure our troubled heart.
3: Insert word entertainment.
2: Right. And then the final point that he made is, as far as an option that we all like to pursue, was denial. Just ignore the trouble. Let's pretend it isn't even there, and then maybe it'll go away. Of course, we know that none of these options work, and he's just about to dive into the true cure. So let's listen in to George Truett and his part two of his sermon, The Cure for a Troubled Heart.
4: Have you a troubled heart? Is there in your life one experience and another, every thought of which brings a stab to your heart or the deathly pallor to your cheeks? Have you a troubled heart? No matter what the occasion, there is one source to get it healed, and that source is Jesus. He is the one mediator between God and us. He is the day's man unto whom we may come and unto whom we may confide our all without any hesitation or reserve. Christ is the cure for a troubled heart. Now, my fellow men, why should you and I thus stake our all on Christ? If you ask me if I have, I answer you modestly, I have staked my all on Christ. Living and dying and in God's vast beyond forever, God help me, I can do no other. I have staked my all on Christ. Now, why? Why should we stake our all on Christ? He tells us, I am the way, the truth, and the life. No man cometh unto the Father but by me. Why should we come to the Father by Christ? Why should we accept Christ as our daysman, our umpire, our arbitrator, our mediator? Why should we take Christ as our physician, our leader, to be our friend supreme and stake our all upon him? First, because Christ in his own personality is entirely worthy. Christ has vindicated his claims to our absolute confidence. Christ in himself attests his own worthiness to our absolute confidence. Can you find any fault in anything which Jesus ever said? Pray tell me what it is. Did there ever fall from his lips any word that you can gainsay and condemn? You can condemn the sayings of any other from whose lips words have ever fallen. Can you gainsay any word that ever fell from those gracious lips? Can you gainsay any work that Jesus ever did? Did he do anything when he was here in the flesh? And in these 19 centuries since he went back to his Father, has he done anything for the world that you can gainsay and complain of and condemn? Is there anything in the person of Jesus, in the character of Jesus, in the life of Jesus that you can gainsay and condemn and set aside? Jesus in his own personality is the attestation, the authorization, the corroboration, the demonstration of his claim to human trust and human confidence without any hesitation or reserve. Christ in his own personality authenticates his absolute right to human trust without any reserve from every human life. And more, if Jesus shall go away, and we shall set aside his counsel and teaching, we are left bewildered, utterly, and broken in the world in which we live. What that sun is to the vast physical world this midday hour, lighting up the world's darkness everywhere, Jesus is that and more in our world of morals, in the needy world of humanity. When he says for himself, I am the light of the world, he makes no pretentious and vainglorious claim. Jesus is the light of the world. Will you take the world's big questions and answer them? You are utterly bewildered and in the darkness if you take Jesus away and if you fail to take his answer. Take the three questions that this hour most baffle and perplex poor humanity. And Jesus gives the only satisfying answer for each of them and all three of them. There is the question of sin, and the question of sorrow, and the question of death. If you take Jesus Christ away and disregard him, you are left utterly bewildered and baffled and broken in the presence of those blinding and burdensome mysteries, sin, sorrow, and death. What will you do about sin if Jesus be disregarded and taken away? What will you do about sin? Oh, my fellow men, the one tragedy in all the world this hour is the tragedy of sin. The one unbearable yoke that is on humanity everywhere is the yoke of sin. The most terrible an obtruding fact this Saturday morning in all the world is the fact of sin. Now, what will you and I do with the fact of sin if Jesus be disregarded and taken away? No man within himself has moral resources sufficient to meet life like it ought to be met, to live life like it ought to be lived, and to die at last like one ought to die, and make personal answer to God as each must make such answer in the afterworld. No man has moral resources within himself sufficient to overcome and be the master of sin. Jesus comes in, the great physician, saying, I did not come to call the righteous, but sinners to repentance. If you will commit yourself to me, I will make you a new man. Jesus alone can save us from sin. Speaking a while ago in one of our larger American cities, one day friends brought to the service where I was speaking at midday to the busy citizens an ex-registrar of one of America's largest universities. He had gone into the depths of poverty and failure and shame because of drink. Oh, how I pitied him, and how my heart yearned after him. You do not throw stones at such men, do you? That is not the way to win them. That is not the way to win anybody. Oh, go down to them, and with a brother's hand, and a brother's heart, and a brother's pity, and a brother's patience, and a brother's reinforcement, seek to win them, not by driving, but by the winning constraints of love. So they brought this man to the service, and when the service was done, they tarried behind in a little room, and I was introduced to him, and I could see in a moment how wretchedly he had fallen. And though he was terribly shattered by the down-dragging power of drink, I could see yet the traces of the strong man that he had been, and glimpses of the wonderful man that he could be. There we sat, conversing, and he said to me, Sir, I seem done for. I seem to have lost the battle. I seem unable to extricate myself from the dominant passion of drink in my life. Does it surprise you to hear that he was the son of the Chief Justice of one of our highest courts in one of our American states? Superb had been his opportunities. Quite honorable was his record in the university from which he had been graduated. But now he had fallen to the depths. I will tell you what I told him at last. I told him the story that Henry Drummond tells, who won the same sort of man once, from the depths to the heights to Christ Jesus. Drummond was resting in a quiet home in the hills of Scotland after an extended meeting that he had been holding in one of the Scottish universities. When he had been some 3 or 4 days in the quiet of that home in the hills, he said to his host and hostess, "I must go now and get the next train for my next engagement." They said, "We are not going with you to the station, a journey of 3 or 4 miles from the house. We are going to let you go alone with our driver. Drink has brought our driver to the depths. He is an unusual scholar," they told Mr. Drummond. "He is a rare gentleman," they told Mr. Drummond, "and we are going to leave him with you. He's in the clutches of helplessness because of drink, so he tells us. He is in the grip of despair about himself, so he will avow to you. Maybe you can help him, and so we will leave you with him." Drummond climbed out of the carriage, up on the seat with the driver, just like he should have done, and then, in his own winsome, gentle, gracious way, Drummond made his way to that defeated fellow's conscience and heart. Presently, that driver was confessing his weakness and failure and lapse and sin and downfall and defeat. And when Drummond had heard it, all Drummond said to him was this: "What if I, who drive beside you, were the finest horseman that ever drove a team of horses? What if I could control the wildest span of horses that ever pulled a carriage, no matter how strong, no matter how restive? What if these horses driven by you were such a span, and they rushed around this mountain road, and you could not restrain them, you could not control them, you were helpless, and I said to you, 'Man, give me the reins, and I will control them.' What would you do?" The man saw the point in one moment, and turning to his newfound friend, he said, "Oh, Mr. Drummond, is that what Jesus Christ proposes to do for a man defeated and down? Does he just wish me to give him the reins to my life?" "That is it," said Drummond. "Let Christ have the reins. Though your sins be as scarlet, he will make them as white as snow. Though your heart and its weakness will be poured out like water, he will fortify you with a power which is above men. And you will go your way clad with a strength which is superhuman." From that hour, that defeated fellow walked in the conscious strength of his Savior, and a little later was at the head of one of the chief places of trust and usefulness in all fair Scotland's borders. Christ was his deliverer from sin. "Thou shalt call his name Jesus, for he shall save his people from their sins." If you are without Jesus, you are left baffled and helpless in the presence of sorrow. You can hear the undertone of sorrow everywhere. You can feel and see the awful rain of sorrow on every side. The other day, one of our young carpenters in my city had me go with him to Oakland, where we put away our dead. He had lived just a little while with his beautiful wife, and they had recently brought to completion a lovely little home, and prospects, like some rosy morning, gleamed before them, because they were well and industrious, and their hearts were filled with love and hope. In one brief night, she sickened and died. He said to me as we turned away from the freshly made mound, "Oh, man, I had just got ready to live, and all this has come." What was I to say to him? What would you have said to him? What should I say to you if that were your position this morning, and I stood beside you as your friend? There is one who can turn the very shadow of death into mourning. There is one who can take life's tears and attune them to the sweetest music and his name is Jesus. At another time, there in the big hospital, a dear mother died, and I was with the husband and several children. Oh, the grief was heartbreaking. It seems always to be so when a mother dies. And then that little oldest one, 12 years old, mothered all the rest and went to her utterly broken-hearted father and put her arms around him and said, "Papa, I will help you. Papa, we must do better than this. Papa, you and I love Jesus. Papa, I will help you take care of these children."

0: to Oakland, and the funeral service was had, and the kindly men came to let down the body gently into the grave, and I felt somebody pulling at my coat. I looked, and there was the little motherless 12-year-old girl, and she said to me with an agony that would break your heart, "Oh, Mr. Truitt, if Jesus loves us, how could he have allowed this?" What could I say? I said, "Little woman, I cannot explain it, but let me tell you, my child, someday, when you get to the Father's house above and you shall sit down by Jesus, he will explain it all to you, and when he explains it, you will know it is all for the best. For he tells you, 'What I do thou knowest not now, but thou shalt know hereafter.'" You take Jesus away, and we are helpless to comfort or be comforted in the day of broken hearts. There is one more mystery to baffle you, and it is the chiefest mystery of all. What shall you and I do when we walk down into the valley of the shadow of death if Christ be taken away? Caesar stood up in the Roman Senate and said, "If there be anything beyond death, I do not know. If there be anything beyond the grave, I cannot tell." Jesus went down into the grave and explored its every chamber. And then on the third day, he came back from the grave with the keys of death and the world invisible swinging at his girdle. And he says to you and to me, "You cleave to me and you need not be afraid of death and what death can do to you." The other day I saw a man, not a believer in Christ, bid his little curly-haired girl of 6 years goodbye. And as he kissed her little face and fingered the curls about her ears for a moment, he turned away with seemingly utter desperation, saying, "Goodbye, little Todd, forever." And then, in a moment more, came the frail little mother, and she stroked the forehead and kissed the little girl's face again and again, and blessed God for the little girl, even though for only a few years. Life was richer and sweeter and better every way because of that child, she kept gratefully declaring. Then she kissed her and said, "Goodbye for just a little while, little Tot. Mother will see you right soon and be with you beyond the sunset and the night." She could say it because of Jesus. Men and women, Christ is the light of the world. Let us follow him. Oh, let us follow him. Let us follow today and forever. Let us sing with the poet, "So I go on not knowing, I would not know if I might. I would rather walk with Christ in the dark than to walk alone in the light. I would rather walk with him by faith than to walk by myself with sight." Settle it now as we pray that Christ shall be your light, your Savior and Master, from this hour until death and beyond forever. Amen.
1: That was George Truitt, portrayed by Gary Brichetto.
2: Mm.
1: Sometimes when we listen to these and I prepare thoughts and ideas and comments afterward, I can have pages of notes. I don't know if our listeners remember, but we've heard "Sinners in the Hands of an Angry God," which is incredibly full and rich and difficult.
2: Yes.
1: And I remember thinking, we don't have hardly enough time to unpack half of what he said. And with George Truitt, it was very, I don't want to say simple, but it was very true and to the point. Mm-hmm. Jesus Christ is the only cure. And I loved his portrayal that Jesus is the only one who can satisfy who can answer the three questions: sin, sorrow, and death.
2: Yes. And they are the questions. We don't like that.
1: Right.
2: But they sure are.
1: The questions as in they're the sources of trouble. Mm-hmm. And I thought that just sums it up so well.
2: They're also the place where

0: where we're least in control.
1: Yeah.
0: And we do not like that.
1: Right.
0: Hence our pushing of them aside. I have a dear uncle who refused to bow the knee. Mm. And he was the one that we prayed for decades. And it wasn't until his body began to fail, as all ours will, that he was forced to look at that question. And at 73, he bowed the knee. I was with him just about a year before he passed into glory. He's the kind of man who had a hard time talking about his feelings. He was known as the general, sure. And he was.
1: Wow.
0: Right? Except not to us. He loved us, and it had nothing to do with his profession or his authority. He just simply loved us. He prayed for a meal, and I almost wept. Mm-hmm. So simple. And you could see that he had it. He had handed over those reins of control, and he was at peace, and it sang such a song.
1: Yeah. I wonder how much of this sermon or elements of this sermon were written after that incident that he'd had where his rifle had accidentally gone off and injured a dear friend of his, which eventually led to the friend's death. I wonder how much of his pacing the room and feeling that sorrow, possibly even attributing it to a sin of some kind, even though it was clearly an accident. Mm-hmm. Well, maybe there's something I should have done. There's something I wasn't doing. So, you know, the whole the guilt that we pile upon ourselves and leading to his friend's death. I wonder how much of this sermon was written during that time.
0: All of it. Every word. Because when the hand of trouble has deeply moved into your life and has held your heart, you drop everything that came before. And that which walks out of that time, if it does, because one option is to just cease.
1: Yeah, just to give up.
0: Yes. If you walk out, you're going to walk out with the help of someone other than you. And you will know truth for what it is. And God's truth is undeniable. It shaped every single thing he ever said from that time forward.
1: Amen. Amen. If you have any questions or thoughts about today's sermon, please email us at podcast@unshackled.com.
0: Love to hear from you.
1: We would love to hear from you.
0: Thanks be to God for his activity in our lives, for his teaching, for his moving. I wonder sometimes how we go about necessarily choosing the sermons, how, you know, the whole point of having a podcast like this.
1: You're talking about the originator of the idea of
0: this
1: show.
0: I am, yes.
1: The director is Timothy Gregory, and he has an interesting role with a ministry in Chicago called Pacific Garden Mission and their radio program Unshackled. And it was he who reached out to me to say, what do you think about this idea of a show? And we actually had a chance to spend some time on the phone with Tim and ask him a few questions related to this show. And we would love to share that time with you. And let's listen in to some of Tim's comments right now.
2: I think it's good radio to listen to people talk about these really deep and relevant issues, just from different angles and different perspectives.
1: Here's a question. When you first kind of were brainstorming this show, is that the route that you were thinking as far as, like, what would it be like to hear these sermons and then how would we respond to them?
2: Yeah. Yeah, I mean, otherwise we would have just hired an actor to record the sermon, done like a pre-recorded intro for each one.
1: Yeah.
2: And then just play the sermon.
1: Right.
2: But the sermons themselves, they're so dense, some of them. Some of them, the imagery, the allegory, they're thick with elements that I think are best responded to. You know what I mean? Having someone parse them, take
1: yeah.
2: them apart, evaluate is, I think, critical to the show working. Because standing alone, you know, I think, you know, if you have a bunch of MDivs listening to it, they're going to be fine.
1: Right.
2: But we're not just doing it for MDivs.
1: Right.
2: You know? And so that's why just responding from a different place is incredibly valuable. You say things that people can't really put into words necessarily, or, yeah, that's what I was thinking, or, ooh, I hadn't thought of that.
1: Yeah.
2: That's the value of having somebody react.
1: It's funny. I remember there was one sermon that we responded to, and even before the sermon started, I was telling the listeners, you might want to have a thesaurus on hand or a dictionary or something, because, they can get very thick and dense, even though it's kind of a historically the language use and the words and everything was very different. But I guess what I'm finding is there's very little application interpretation necessary, because the phrasing might have been different from us, but the topics are identical to what we need to hear today.
0: They don't need any help at all.
1: Right. It's very, very relevant.
2: Yeah, exactly. And, you know, that's the other thing. It's not just about getting a dramatization of something that we've never heard before because it was never recorded. Mm. So we really have no idea. But having an actor dramatize it is interesting, and the messages are important. But the whole other aspect of this is, you know, it is an evangelical tool. It's not just an exercise in history.
1: Yeah.
2: Mm-hmm. And so in addition to reacting, you're also evangelizing. You're taking it apart for the listener to help their journey to coming to faith or their growth as a believer.
1: Amen.
2: You know, you're serving as a tool to help them grow or come to faith. And if that's in the back of your mind, I don't mind if it gets pedantic.
1: Mm.
2: I don't mind if you're listening to a sermon creates a sermon of your own in a way.
0: Mm.
2: That's okay. In fact, I love it. That's the whole point.
1: Mm.
2: You know, it's not just a historical exercise. You are actually taking the gospel that's being shared in these sermons and you're fleshing it out so that you're helping people understand. I mean, I listen to some of this stuff and I'm like, I have no idea what that means. I need to 8 more times before I understood it. But and I would assume that even the MDivs are thinking that at times. But that's what's great about the response is it's a continuation of the gospel.
1: Hey, another question. This is related to your role as director there at Pacific Garden Mission. How do you see this program fitting into what has been going on there at the old lighthouse for decades and decades?
2: Well, I can tell you that there is some parallel with the sermons that we air through this program with the sermons that have been shared for centuries, well, for at least a century and over a half, you know, through the mission. Mm. The messages have always been the same. We just had different people sharing it in different ways, but the messages are consistent. And so that's all we're doing. We're just taking that like we've been called to do and finding another way to do it. Mm-hmm. Here's the other thing. I mean, these old messages are incredibly valuable, you know, as the world continues to lean away from God. That's man's natural propensity. I think stuff like this tries to keep us back on track as the world, even the believers, kind of creep into the mega church progressive leaning. Stuff like this keeps the plumb line in our faith.
1: Yeah.
2: While the rest of the world is doing their thing with their sermons that are watered down and lukewarm, these are unflinchingly clear, concise, unapologetic, and unwavering.
0: It was great to catch Tim's perspective on this.
1: Yeah, yeah.
0: I would love to hear from him again sometime.
1: We should do that. We should totally do that.
0: This has been History's Greatest Sermons, an Unshackled production of Pacific Garden Mission, produced and directed by Timothy Gregory. 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
3: 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Bless the Lord, O my soul, and all that is within me, bless his holy name. Bless the Lord, O my soul, and forget not all his benefits, who forgiveth all thine iniquities, who healeth all thy diseases, who redeemeth thy life from destruction, who crowneth thee with loving kindness and tender mercies, who satisfieth thy mouth with good things, so that thy youth is renewed like the eagles. The Lord executeth righteousness and judgment for all that are oppressed. He made known his ways unto Moses, his acts unto the children of Israel. The Lord is merciful and gracious, slow to anger.
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5: Welcome to 15 Minutes in the Word with New York Times bestselling author Joyce Meyer. On today's program, Joyce will be teaching from her series, What is Love? Anytime we are loving someone, God is there. Because love is not something God does, it's who He is. God is love. Wherever love is, God is. Now, here's Joyce with today's teaching.
6: Love is not arrogant, proud, or rude. A haughty person always thinks they're better than other people. They always think they're right. They look down on people that aren't as intelligent as they are. They look down on people that aren't as educated as they are. They can make you feel really stupid. And that's something we should never do. We should never make anybody feel stupid. We should always lift people up. I hope that every time somebody's around me, I can make them feel a little bit better. I read one time that when you leave somebody's presence, they may not always remember what you said, but they will remember how you made them feel. Amen. When you're in a group of people and say there's 10 people there and you know five of them and five you don't know, well, we're all tempted to go to the five we know because that's comfortable. But if there's somebody there that looks lonely and feels, you can tell they feel out of place, sacrifice and go talk to them. Don't talk to the ones you're comfortable with. Go and make somebody else feel better. Amen. These are just simple things that God has told me and taught me over the years. You see, love is something. It's something, it's not just a word. It's something that people can feel. It's something that improves their life. It's something that makes them better. It heals. Real love is what heals broken hearts. Dave loves me unconditionally. And most of you know the story. I was abused for probably 15 of the 18 years I lived at home. Married the first guy that came along because I thought nobody would ever want me. Desperate people make desperate decisions. Another 5 years of agony and misery. He was a con man and a thief and wouldn't work and ran around with other women all the time. Finally, in desperation, I went back home to my mom and dad's house knowing I was going to spend all my time trying to avoid my dad. But I had a baby by then and didn't know what to do. Couldn't stay with this guy anymore. Couldn't stay by myself. What else am I going to do? And I hadn't been at home very long, and Dave Meyer pulled up in front of our house to pick up the young man that he worked with that lived upstairs. My parents owned a two-family flat. And he'd been praying for a wife, and in his prayer, he told God, make it somebody that needs help. Now, I mean, who would pray for that? I mean, if you've prayed for a husband or a wife, I'm sure you've prayed for perfection. You didn't pray for somebody that was a mess. When I think about how we got together and it is so God that Dave and I are together. I don't even know how to tell you how God that it is. And you know what? You never know when your miracles are going to drive up in front of your house. And so he thought I was cute. I had on short shorts and was washing my mother's car. And he said, hey, when you're finished washing that car, you want to wash mine? And I said, if you want your car washed, buddy, wash it yourself. And honestly, I'm telling you the truth. He says to this day, the thing that went off in him was, that's the girl for me. Now, what is wrong with you? I mean, there was only one of two things. He was crazy or he was really being led by the Holy Spirit. We had 5 dates and got married. And he was born again, filled with the Spirit, been in church all of his life, and I was nuts. Now, I had been born again when I was 9 years old. It's a good thing, or I would have never survived the mess with my dad. I never really got any education after that, but I look back at my life now, and I know that God took care of me. He took care of me. He didn't get me out of the situation. He didn't answer the prayer that I was praying, but I believe his will was done. He didn't get me out of it, but he got me through it. And you know what I got? I gained equipment to be able to help you. So, listen to me. Sometimes you have to suffer in order to go through some things that are gonna give you the equipment and the experience that you need to do what God wants you to do later on in life. Amen. And our first date, we went bowling, and Dave said, would you like something to drink? I said, yeah, I'll have a beer. He said, would you like a glass? I said, nope, the bottle will be just fine. After we'd been married 3 weeks, he looked at me and he said, what's wrong with you? But I mean, he has just, in the beginning, I didn't even know what love was. I didn't know how to love anybody. I didn't know how to receive love. I had no idea what love was. But he loved me, and one of the things he did for me, and I want you to know this, because maybe you're living with somebody, maybe you're married to somebody that's really hard to love. I'm gonna tell you something that Dave did for me that at the time made me so mad I wanted to rip his head off, but he, no matter how bad I acted, he would not let me make him unhappy. Now, I want you to hear that. If you're in relationship with somebody that's got problems, don't be codependent on their problems. In other words, you know, if they're not happy, that doesn't mean you don't have to be unhappy. Don't wait every day to see how they behave before you know how you're going to behave. Come on. You make a decision that Jesus is your joy. I would get so mad because unhappy people want to make other people unhappy. And I would just get so mad because he'd go around and be happy. And I just thought, you don't care about the pain I'm in. You don't. And then I'd feel sorry for myself and have my pity parties. You all know the routine. But eventually I saw that Dave had something that I wanted. And this is where, if you can go through it, you can really help somebody. Because people who have been hurt and mistreated, they don't always need a sermon, they need an example. Amen? And we try to tell everybody what they ought to do, and we need to show them. Dave has loved me unconditionally, and I know that it's a gift that God's given him. Don't think you're better than other people. The Bible says that whatever we can do, we do it by the grace of God. Whatever I'm good at, the gift I operate in when I teach is a gift of grace. It's not hard for me. I mean, I work hard, I study, and I come prepared, but more than anything, I just try to be submitted to what God wants to do. I'm trying to kind of move everybody along here to surrender to God. I mean, what if you're a single lady or a single man that wants to get married, and instead of praying for somebody perfect and spiritual, and what if you just prayed, God, you use me however you want to? Yeah, you ain't too excited about that, are you? That's right. I got enough teaching to get you through the next 20, 30 years. You'll make it. For by the grace of God given unto me, I say to every one of you, do not think of yourself more highly than you ought to. Let me tell you something. We are less than nothing without God. He is everything, and we are nothing without him. That's what humility is. That dependence on God, that knowing that apart from him, you can't do anything. That's where being thankful is so important. Let me tell you something. I'll be thanking God for this conference for days, because I think it's been pretty good, and I know it wasn't me. Amen. And pride is hard to stay away from. The devil's sin was pride. And he wants all of us to be proud and think we can do it ourselves. Pride goes before destruction and a haughty spirit before a fall. And I love this, James 4:6. Have you ever tried really, really hard in your life to make something happen, and no matter what you did, it just wasn't happening? And you were sure it was the devil opposing you? Yeah, well, been there, done that. I tried to change Dave. I tried to make my ministry grow. I tried so hard to change myself. Lord, I wanted to be sweet. I wanted to be kind. I wanted to be nice. And it seemed like the harder I tried, the worse I acted. And I really thought it was the devil. But God brought me to James 4:6. The Amplified says, but he gives us more and more grace. And then in parentheses says, power of the Holy Spirit. See, grace is undeserved favor, but it's not just undeserved favor. It's power of the Holy Spirit to do through you what you can never do yourself. Grace allows you to do with ease what you could never do on your own with any amount of struggle and effort. Let's say it again. Grace allows you to do with ease what you could never do yourself with any amount of struggle and effort. I can't change myself. I can want to change, and I can study in the area where I'm having problems, but at that point, it's got to be the Holy Ghost. God never asks you to do something you can't do. I can't change another person. I can pray for them. I can be an example to them, but I can't make them change. I can't do that. I couldn't make my ministry grow. I had a vision 40 years ago to do what I'm doing now. And I mean, for 20 years, I did little meetings of 10 people and 20 people. And man, if I ever got 100 people, I thought I'd died and gone to heaven. My gosh, I remember one meeting, there were 9 people, and I brought 5 of them with me. So you got to prove yourself faithful.
7: God tells us to love everyone. We may not feel like doing it, but it's something we need to do on purpose. Christians are supposed to act differently and show love by being patient with other people's weaknesses. 1 John 3:18 says, "Dear children, let us not love with words or speech, but with actions and in truth."
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11: We're going to get into the Word of God. One scripture and revelation from it not only changes your day, it changes your life. We get into so many things. They say, oh, this can change your life. This can change your life. And they're talking about exercise or eating the right types of food or all this and the or this or, you know, this particular set of clothes is going to just change your whole life. The Word of God will literally change your whole life for all of your life and right on into eternity. So the things you're going to be learning from the Word of God right now in these next, you know, few minutes, this half hour, is going to turn your life around in so many different ways. Turn to Mark chapter 8. We're going to take a look at verses 13 through 21, and I'm teaching from my series and my book, also called Life and Power, the two major ministries of the Holy Spirit in your life. Life comes from receiving Jesus. That's the part of the Holy Spirit that brings eternal life. And then also the part of the Spirit of God that brings you power after you're born again, filled with the Holy Spirit, brings the supernatural into your life. And so from there comes every other, from those two come every other ministry of the Holy Spirit. We're going to talk about it today, how to get the Holy Spirit working in your life on a daily basis, and especially in the areas of just the details of life, the problems of life, these things. And we're going to take it from Mark chapter 8. Let's start in verse 13. Here Jesus got into a ship with his disciples. He left them and then entered into the ship again, departed to the other side. Now the disciples had forgotten to take bread. Neither did they have in the ship more than one loaf. Now these were all the fragments left over after the miracle of the loaves and fishes. So, but you put all of it together, the fragments they got, and it would equal about one loaf of bread. And he charged them saying, take heed, beware of the leaven of the Pharisees and of the leaven of Herod. And they reasoned among themselves saying, is it because we have no bread? When Jesus knew it, he said to them, why do you reason? Is it because you have no bread? Do you not perceive yet? Do you not understand? Have your hearts been hardened? I'm going to stop right there and come back to the next verse, verse 18, and go back to this. And he said, beware of the leaven of the Pharisees and the leaven of Herod. The leaven is, first of all, the leaven of the Pharisees, which is religion, which is legalism, but the leaven of Herod is worldliness coming in. This is political things and all these things. Now, a little bit of leaven, Jesus said, is okay. So a little bit of, you know, understanding the fact we need to not only live for the Lord, we need to live rightly before the Lord without turning it into legalism, because legalism is too much of the leaven that we need in our life to understand every loaf of bread needs a little bit. Some things need a little bit, but too much of it's going to, you know, blow it out of proportion. And the leaven of Herod is, of course, we need to live in politics. Jesus mentioned it from time to time, even produced for Peter tax money out of the fish's mouth. But what he was talking about here is beware of going too deeply into it. Why? Because it affects your thinking. You start thinking legalistically with the leaven of the Pharisees, but the leaven of Herod, you start thinking politically and you get so wrapped up in it, you forget why you were called here. Jesus is going to straighten out all the political stuff later on. Yes, we need to vote right. Yes, we need to get involved. Yes, we need to be doing things to help our school systems and bring all these things around. And every victory we have, we should shout over it. But understand this, the ultimate victory is going to come when Jesus Christ comes back to straighten out this world. In the meantime, get back to the main call you have, winning souls, making disciples out of them, again, growing spiritually in your life. Take a look at verse 18. What he says here is, after he says, you know, this thing about the loaf of bread and all this, he said in verse 18, having eyes, do you not see? Having ears, do you not hear? And do you not remember when I broke the five loaves among 5,000? How many basketfuls of fragments did you take up? They said 12. And with the seven among 4,000, how many baskets full of fragments did you take up? They said 7. And he said to them, why don't you understand? Notice what he says in verse 18. You have eyes, but do you really see? You have ears, do you really hear? What is it you're putting in front of your eyes? What is it you're ever putting in front of your ears to keep you from falling for the leaven of the world and the leaven of legalism and all the other things around that the world is trying to get you to look into? How do we as Christians tune out the world? Well, it comes back to what Jesus said here. When I performed the miracle and we had five loaves among 5,000 people, how many baskets full of fragments did you take up? They said 12. Imagine at the end of it, after all that, you know, it started out with a few loaves and fishes. Not only did he feed the 5,000, not only did they have plenty, but they had fragments left over. And when they picked them up, they had, again, 12 baskets full. I imagine they had some there. In fact, it says in the boat, they had about a loaf of bread with them, of fragments that were left over from that. And then he said, in the other time when I multiplied loaves and fishes, 7 loaves among 4,000. How many baskets did you have? They said 7. You know, Jesus did this miracle twice, and each time was to a larger group, a little smaller group, and more was left over on this one than was left over on this one. And what he simply was saying this, after every one of these things, after what he just now had done and told the parables, and then also here we have the two different times when he had the loaves and fishes, Jesus reminded them back, and after every one of these, he got into a ship. Right after he'd had the parables in Mark chapter 4, verse 35 through 40, after the parables, they did not remember the word that he taught them. In fact, I think it's interesting, when he taught the parables, it's also recorded in Matthew chapter 13 and verse 51. And at the end of it, after he got through teaching all those parables, he looked at the disciples and said, did you understand these things? They went, yeah. You know, they didn't. You know they did, but they didn't want to admit it in front of Jesus. Said, okay, you understood all these things. So they got into a boat. And you know what happened when they got into a boat? A storm broke out and they fell apart. All the teachings of the parables was to bring stability in them and to help them understand the word will get you through anything. Faith will bring you through any storm. And a storm broke out. Jesus was asleep in the ship and they started crying out to him, don't you care that we're perishing? First of all, he did care. And next of all, they weren't perishing. They should understand if Jesus is in the ship, we can't go under. But the next thing was Jesus was demonstrating how they should handle this particular storm. Now, we often talk about the fact that Jesus stood up and rebuked the storm. We say, oh, that's the highest form of faith there is, to stand up and rebuke a storm. That is the best. Oh, whoa, why didn't the disciples think about that? Let me tell you this. Jesus had not stilled the storm to show the highest form of faith. He stilled the storm because the disciples were gone bonkers. They were just screaming and yelling at me, just incoherent at the time. Don't you care? Don't you care? Don't you care? And Jesus just stopped the storm. That's the second best way, or the third best way. What was the best way to handle that storm? Jesus showed them. Sleep through it. Sleeping through it shows, I don't really care what Satan's doing. I'm just going to go to bed. I'm just going to take, just like Daniel in the lion's den. I mean, lions all around, you'd think that everybody would be freaking out. He just made a bed out of one of them, slept on it. And they never bothered him. He had peace in the midst of the storm. So did Jesus. Jesus went to sleep. They should have understood if Jesus is asleep, it would have made them stop and think, what did he just teach on? Oh, all that stuff he taught on was faith in the word and faith in the promises. We need to put faith in the promises of God and understand he's going to take care of us. So with the first boat ride, they fell apart. What about the second boat ride? Mark chapter 6, verse 45 through 52. This is when Jesus multiplied the loaves and fishes and had enough, it said, for 5,000 besides women and children. There was probably 20,000 there, and he multiplied the loaves and fishes, and 12 baskets were left over. That's about one for each one of the disciples, I would think. And, you know, they looked at that and carried that away with them. And in Matthew chapter 13, again, before we said, do you understand these things? A test came. Oh, yeah, we understand these things. Well, right after Jesus multiplied the loaves and fishes, a test came. And in verse 52, it says, they did not understand about the loaves, for their hearts were hardened. Jesus is talking about what is in front of your eyes, what's in front of your ears. Do you not remember what just happened? In fact, you have a basket in your hand with loaves and fishes in it, and now you're falling apart in the midst of this situation. The third one happened after the second time Jesus produced loaves and fishes, Mark chapter 8, verse 13 through 21. And after the second times of loaves and fishes, miracles, that what he said in Mark chapter 8 and verse 18, do you not remember? Again, he brought it up because in all three cases, no matter what the miracle was, they didn't remember the miracle. They just saw all the problems in front of this and threw everything out, the miracle that had just happened. What are we talking about here? I want you to understand something. Jesus is saying, don't you remember? Don't you remember? I want to talk about the power of your memories. Memories can become your instructor. What they had in their hand was these bread baskets, and the bread baskets were left over from the miracle Jesus just did. We all take our bread baskets, which are our memories, back to our ships with us when the meeting's over. When the miracle's over, we go back to our daily life, but we're carrying something we didn't have in the first place, and that's the basket of fragments left over, the memories. Remembering the word and remembering the miracle is the secret to a sensitive heart. Let me tell you what memories are. Memories are the leftovers we take with us after a great meal and bring them back home with us. Memories aren't quite as good as being there. I mean, but they can bring them back, the memories of that. And the memories are so powerful, the memories can get us healed later, settle our situations later, calm storms later. And that's what Jesus was talking about. How many did you have from the five loaves and how many did you have when we fed the 5,000? They said, we had 12 baskets left over. He said, how about when I fed the 7,000? They said, well, we had 7 baskets left over. He says, don't you get it? You're holding in your hand memories of what happened to you. I think it's important that every Christian journal your miracles and scriptural revelations so that you can eat from them later. In other words, when something happens, write it down. Write down the date, write down what happened. And when you're facing some terrible situations, pull out that list and start going through it. And pull out a fragment here, a breadcrumb from what happened, 8 years ago. Bring out a small crumb of fish, after what happened 6 years ago. And start reading those things. And all of a sudden, you'll start to think, wait a minute. What I'm doing now, this mess I have right now, was nothing compared to that. That was incredible. If God could do that for me then, he can do this for me now. In fact, you ought to go back to the greatest miracle and the greatest bread basket you ever had. Remember when you got born again? Remember when you gave your life to Jesus Christ? That's eternal. Every other miracle that you have in life is just temporary. It might last as long as you live, for the lengthening of a leg, or a miracle where God heals your back, or just some incredible healing in your body that you're supposed to die, but you didn't. That's great, but I can tell you this, if it lasts the rest of your life, that might be another 30 years, but your salvation is eternal. No wonder angels rejoice over every sinner that repents, not every person that gets healed, because they don't just rejoice over temporary things, they rejoice over miracles for eternity.
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11: Paul told us in Philippians chapter 1, verses 3 through 5, I thank my God at every remembrance of you, always in every prayer of mine, making requests for you all with joy for your partnership in the gospel from the first day until now. 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
1: Morning, Kelly. Welcome back.
0: Thank you, Tim, and to you. We have been listening to George Truitt.
1: Yes.
0: So we're here to part two. 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
1: How can people do that?
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1: Awesome. We always like to remind folks, you know, when it's multiple parts, you got to listen to the first part.
0: Yeah.
1: Now, do you remember what the first part was about?
0: It is about sadness, sorrow, trouble, and how we deal with it. And so Truitt laid out five or six different methods that we tend to deal with the feeling of despair. Now, there's also the outlet of despair, but when things are really hard and you are sorrowful and grieved of heart, what do we do?
1: He also talks about how sometimes we turn to stoicism, steeling our hearts against any kind of feeling whatsoever.
0: Yeah.
1: The phrase was to be sublimely indifferent. We also will turn to something kind of related called Epicureanism, which is the idea of plunging oneself into pleasure in order to kind of cure our troubled heart.
0: Insert word entertainment.
1: Right. And then the final point that he made is, as far as an option that we all like to pursue, was denial. Mm-hmm. Just ignore the trouble. Let's pretend it isn't even there, and then maybe it'll go away. Of course, we know that none of these options work, and he's just about to dive into the true cure. So let's listen in to George Truitt and his part two of his sermon, The Cure for a Troubled Heart.
13: Have you a troubled heart? Is there in your life one experience and another, every thought of which brings a stab to your heart or the deathly pallor to your cheeks? Have you a troubled heart? No matter what the occasion, there is one source to get it healed, and that source is Jesus. He is the one mediator between God and us. He is the day's man unto whom we may come and unto whom we may confide our all without any hesitation or reserve. Christ is the cure for a troubled heart. Now, my fellow men, why should you and I thus stake our all on Christ? If you ask me if I have, I answer you modestly, I have staked my all on Christ. Living and dying and in God's vast beyond forever, God help me, I can do no other. I have staked my all on Christ. Now, why? Why should we stake our all on Christ? He tells us, I am the way, the truth, and the life. No man cometh unto the Father but by me. Why should we come to the Father by Christ? Why should we accept Christ as our daysman, our umpire, our arbitrator, our mediator? Why should we take Christ as our physician, our leader, to be our friend supreme and stake our all upon him? First, because Christ in his own personality is entirely worthy. Christ has vindicated his claims to our absolute confidence. Christ in himself attests his own worthiness to our absolute confidence. Can you find any fault in anything which Jesus ever said? Pray tell me what it is. Did there ever fall from his lips any word that you can gainsay and condemn? You can condemn the sayings of any other from whose lips words have ever fallen. Can you gainsay any word that ever fell from those gracious lips? Can you gainsay any work that Jesus ever did? Did he do anything when he was here in the flesh? And in these 19 centuries since he went back to his Father, has he done anything for the world that you can gainsay and complain of and condemn? Is there anything in the person of Jesus, in the character of Jesus, in the life of Jesus that you can gainsay and condemn and set aside? Jesus in his own personality is the attestation, the authorization, the corroboration, the demonstration of his claim to human trust and human confidence without any hesitation or reserve. Christ, in his own personality, authenticates his absolute right to human trust without any reserve from every human life. And more, if Jesus shall go away, and we shall set aside his counsel and teaching, we are left bewildered, utterly, and broken in the world in which we live. What that sun is to the vast physical world this midday hour, lighting up the world's darkness everywhere, Jesus is that and more in our world of morals, in the needy world of humanity, when he says for himself, I am the light of the world. He makes no pretentious and vainglorious claim. Jesus is the light of the world. Will you take the world's big questions and answer them? You are utterly bewildered and in the darkness if you take Jesus away and if you fail to take his answer. Take the three questions that this hour most baffle and perplex poor humanity. And Jesus gives the only satisfying answer for each of them and all three of them. There is the question of sin and the question of sorrow and the question of death. If you take Jesus Christ away and disregard him, you are left utterly bewildered and baffled and broken in the presence of those blinding and burdensome mysteries, sin, sorrow, and death. What will you do about sin if Jesus be disregarded and taken away? What will you do about sin? Oh, my fellow men, the one tragedy in all the world this hour is the tragedy of sin. The one unbearable yoke that is on humanity everywhere is the yoke of sin. The most terrible and obtruding fact this Saturday morning in all the world is the fact of sin. Now, what will you and I do with the fact of sin if Jesus be disregarded and taken away? No man within himself has moral resources sufficient to meet life like it ought to be met, to live life like it ought to be lived, and to die at last like one ought to die, and make personal answer to God as each must make such answer in the afterworld. No man has moral resources within himself sufficient to overcome and be the master of sin. Jesus comes in, the great physician, saying, I did not come to call the righteous, but sinners to repentance. If you will commit yourself to me, I will make you a new man. Jesus alone can save us from sin. Speaking a while ago in one of our larger American cities, one day friends brought to the service where I was speaking at midday to the busy citizens, and ex-registrar of one of America's largest universities. He had gone into the depths of poverty and failure and shame because of drink. Oh, how I pitied him and how my heart yearned after him. You do not throw stones at such men, do you? That is not the way to win them. That is not the way to win anybody. Oh, go down to them and with a brother's hand and a brother's heart and a brother's pity, and a brother's patience, and a brother's reinforcement, seek to win them, not by driving, but by the winning constraints of love. So they brought this man to the service, and when the service was done, they tarried behind in a little room, and I was introduced to him, and I could see in a moment how wretchedly he had fallen. And though he was terribly shattered by the down-dragging power of drink, I could see yet the traces of the strong man that he had been, and glimpses of the wonderful man that he could be. There we sat, conversing, and he said to me, Sir, I seem done for. I seem to have lost the battle. I seem unable to extricate myself from the dominant passion of drink in my life. Does it surprise you to hear that he was the son of the Chief Justice of one of our highest courts in one of our American states? Superb had been his opportunities. Quite honorable was his record in the university from which he had been graduated. But now he had fallen to the depths. I will tell you what I told him at last. I told him the story that Henry Drummond tells, who won the same sort of man once, from the depths to the heights to Christ Jesus. Drummond was resting in a quiet home in the hills of Scotland after an extended meeting that he had been holding in one of the Scottish universities. When he had been some 3 or 4 days in the quiet of that home in the hills, he said to his host and hostess, "I must go now and get the next train for my next engagement." They said, "We are not going with you to the station, a journey of 3 or 4 miles from the house. We are going to let you go alone with our driver. Drink has brought our driver to the depths. He is an unusual scholar," they told Mr. Drummond. "He is a rare gentleman," they told Mr. Drummond, "and we are going to leave him with you. He's in the clutches of helplessness because of drink, so he tells us. He is in the grip of despair about himself, so he will avow to you. Maybe you can help him, and so we will leave you with him." Drummond climbed out of the carriage, up on the seat with the driver, just like he should have done, and then, in his own winsome, gentle, gracious way, Drummond made his way to that defeated fellow's conscience and heart. Presently, that driver was confessing his weakness and failure and lapse and sin and downfall and defeat. And when Drummond had heard it, all Drummond said to him was this: "What if I, who drive beside you, were the finest horseman that ever drove a team of horses? What if I could control the wildest span of horses that ever pulled a carriage, no matter how strong, no matter how restive? What if these horses driven by you were such a span, and they rushed around this mountain road, and you could not restrain them, you could not control them, you were helpless, and I said to you, 'Man, give me the reins, and I will control them.' What would you do?" The man saw the point in one moment, and turning to his newfound friend, he said, "Oh, Mr. Drummond, is that what Jesus Christ proposes to do for a man defeated and down? Does he just wish me to give him the reins to my life?" "That is it," said Drummond. "Let Christ have the reins. Though your sins be as scarlet, he will make them as white as snow. Though your heart and its weakness will be poured out like water, he will fortify you with a power which is above men. And you will go your way clad with a strength which is superhuman." From that hour, that defeated fellow walked in the conscious strength of his Savior, and a little later was at the head of one of the chief places of trust and usefulness in all fair Scotland's borders. Christ was his deliverer from sin. "Thou shalt call his name Jesus, for he shall save his people from their sins." If you are without Jesus, you are left baffled and helpless in the presence of sorrow. You can hear the undertone of sorrow everywhere. You can feel and see the awful rain of sorrow on every side. The other day, one of our young carpenters in my city had me go with him to Oakland, where we put away our dead. He had lived just a little while with his beautiful wife, and they had recently brought to completion a lovely little home, and prospects, like some rosy morning, gleamed before them, because they were well and industrious, and their hearts were filled with love and hope. In one brief night, she sickened and died. He said to me as we turned away from the freshly made mound, "Oh, man, I had just got ready to live, and all this has come." What was I to say to him? What would you have said to him? What should I say to you if that were your position this morning, and I stood beside you as your friend? There is one who can turn the very shadow of death into mourning. There is one who can take life's tears and attune them to the sweetest music, and his name is Jesus. At another time, there in the big hospital, a dear mother died, and I was with the husband and several children. Oh, the grief was heartbreaking. It seems always to be so when a mother dies. And then that little oldest one, 12 years old, mothered all the rest, and went to her utterly broken-hearted father and put her arms around him and said, "Papa, I will help you. Papa, we must do better than this. Papa, you and I love Jesus. Papa, I will help you take care of these children." The family was taken home. And the next morning, we got ready for the funeral. And that little 12-year-old girl, the most motherly child for her years I ever saw, mothered all those five little ones through it all. Then we went to Oakland, and the funeral service was had. And the kindly men came to let down the body gently into the grave. And I felt somebody pulling at my coat. I looked, and there was the little motherless 12-year-old girl. And she said to me, with an agony that would break your heart,

0: When you get to the Father's house above and you shall sit down by Jesus, he will explain it all to you, and when he explains it, you will know it is all for the best. For he tells you, "What I do thou knowest not now, but thou shalt know hereafter." You take Jesus away, and we are helpless to comfort or be comforted in the day of broken hearts. There is one more mystery to baffle you, and it is the chiefest mystery of all. What shall you and I do when we walk down into the valley of the shadow of death if Christ be taken away? Caesar stood up in the Roman Senate and said, "If there be anything beyond death, I do not know. If there be anything beyond the grave, I cannot tell." Jesus went down into the grave and explored its every chamber. And then on the third day, he came back from the grave with the keys of death and the world invisible swinging at his girdle. And he says to you and to me, "You cleave to me and you need not be afraid of death and what death can do to you." The other day I saw a man, not a believer in Christ, bid his little curly-haired girl of 6 years goodbye. And as he kissed her little face and fingered the curls about her ears for a moment, he turned away with seemingly utter desperation, saying, "Goodbye, little Todd, forever." And then, in a moment more, came the frail little mother, and she stroked the forehead and kissed the little girl's face again and again, and blessed God for the little girl, even though for only a few years. Life was richer and sweeter and better every way because of that child, she kept gratefully declaring. Then she kissed her and said, "Goodbye for just a little while, little Tot. Mother will see you right soon and be with you beyond the sunset and the night." She could say it because of Jesus. Men and women, Christ is the light of the world. Let us follow him. Oh, let us follow him. Let us follow today and forever. Let us sing with the poet, "So I go on not knowing. I would not know if I might. I would rather walk with Christ in the dark than to walk alone in the light. I would rather walk with him by faith than to walk by myself with sight." Settle it now as we pray that Christ shall be your light, your Savior and Master, from this hour until death and beyond forever. Amen.
1: That was George Truett, portrayed by Gary Bruschetto.
2: Mm.
1: Sometimes when we listen to these and I prepare thoughts and ideas and comments afterward, I can have pages of notes. I don't know if our listeners remember, but we've heard "Sinners in the Hands of an Angry God," which is incredibly full and rich and difficult.
2: Yes.
1: And I remember thinking, we don't have hardly enough time to unpack half of what he said. And with George Truett, it was very, I don't want to say simple, but it was very true and to the point.
2: Mm-hmm.
1: Jesus Christ is the only cure. And I loved his portrayal that Jesus is the only one who can satisfy who can answer the three questions: sin, sorrow, and death.
2: Yes. And they are the questions. We don't like that.
1: Right.
2: But they sure are.
1: The questions as in they're the sources of trouble.
2: Mm-hmm.
1: And I thought that just sums it up so well.
2: They're also the place where we're least in control.
1: Yeah.
2: And we do not like that.
1: Right.
2: Hence our pushing of them aside. I have a dear uncle who refused to bow the knee.
1: Mm.
2: And he was the one that we prayed for decades. And it wasn't until his body began to fail, as all ours will, that he was forced to look at that question. And at 73, he bowed the knee. I was with him just about a year before he passed into glory. He's the kind of man who has

0: had a hard time talking about his feelings. He was known as the general, sure. And he was.
1: Wow.
0: Right? Except not to us. He loved us, and it had nothing to do with his profession or his authority. He just simply loved us. He prayed for a meal, and I almost wept. Mm-hmm. So simple. And you could see that he had it. He had handed over those reins of control, and he was at peace. And it sang such a song.
1: Yeah. I wonder how much of this sermon or elements of this sermon were written after that incident that he'd had where his rifle had accidentally gone off and injured a dear friend of his, which eventually led to the friend's death. I wonder how much of his pacing the room and feeling that sorrow, possibly even attributing it to a sin of some kind, even though it was clearly an accident. Mm-hmm. Well, maybe there's something I should have done. There's something I wasn't doing. So, you know, the whole the guilt that we pile upon ourselves and leading to his friend's death. I wonder how much of this sermon was written during that time.
0: All of it. Every word. Because when the hand of trouble has deeply moved into your life and has held your heart, you drop everything that came before. And that which walks out of that time, if it does, because one option is to just cease.
1: Yeah, just to give up.
0: Yes. If you walk out, you're going to walk out with the help of someone other than you. And you will know truth for what it is. And God's truth is undeniable. It shaped every single thing he ever said from that time forward.
1: Amen. Amen. If you have any questions or thoughts about today's sermon, please email us at podcast@unshackled.com.
0: Love to hear from you.
1: We would love to hear from you.
0: Thanks be to God for his activity in our lives, for his teaching, for his moving. I wonder sometimes how we go about necessarily choosing the sermons, how, you know, the whole point of having a podcast like this.
1: You're talking about the originator of the idea of
0: this
1: show. I am,
0: yes.
1: The director is Timothy Gregory, and he has an interesting role with a ministry in Chicago called Pacific Garden Mission and their radio program Unshackled. And it was he who reached out to me to say, what do you think about this idea of a show? And we actually had a chance to spend some time on the phone with Tim and ask him a few questions related to this show. And we would love to share that time with you. And let's listen in to some of Tim's comments right now.
2: I think it's good radio to listen to people talk about these really deep and relevant issues, just from different angles and different perspectives.
1: Here's a question. When you first kind of were brainstorming this show, is that the route that you were thinking as far as, like, what would it be like to hear these sermons and then how would we respond to them?
2: Yeah. Yeah, I mean, otherwise we would have just hired an actor to record the sermon, done like a pre-recorded intro for each one.
1: Yeah.
2: And then just play the sermon.
1: Right.
2: But the sermons themselves, they're so dense, some of them. Some of them, the imagery, the allegory, they're thick with elements that I think are best responded to. You know what I mean? Having someone parse them, take
1: yeah.
2: them apart, evaluate is, I think, critical to the show working. Because standing alone, you know, I think you know, if you have a bunch of MDivs listening to it, they're going to be fine.
1: Right.
2: But we're not just doing it for MDivs.
1: Right.
2: You know? And so that's why just responding from a different place is incredibly valuable. You say things that people can't really put into words necessarily, or, yeah, that's what I was thinking, or, ooh, I hadn't thought of that.
1: Yeah.
2: That's the value of having somebody react.
1: It's funny. I remember there was one sermon that we responded to, and even before the sermon started, I was telling the listeners, you might want to have a thesaurus on hand or a dictionary or something, because, yeah, they can get very thick and dense, even though it's kind of a historically the language use and the words and everything was very different. But I guess what I'm finding is there's very little application interpretation necessary, because the phrasing might have been different from us, But the topics are identical to what we need to hear today.
0: They don't need any help at all.
1: Right. It's very, very relevant.
2: Yeah, exactly. And, you know, that's the other thing. It's not just about getting a, you know, a dramatization of something that we've never heard before because it was never recorded. Mm. So we really have no idea. But having an actor dramatize it is interesting, and the messages are important. But the whole other aspect of this is, you know, it is an evangelical tool. It's not just an exercise in history.
1: Yeah.
2: Mm-hmm. And so in addition to reacting, you're also evangelizing. You're taking it apart for the listener to help their, either their journey to coming to faith or their growth as a believer.
1: Amen.
2: You know, you're serving as a tool to help them grow or come to faith. And if that's in the back of your mind, I don't mind if it gets pedantic.
1: Mm.
2: I don't mind if you're listening to a sermon creates a sermon of your own in a way.
0: Mm.
2: That's okay. In fact, I love it. That's the whole point.
1: Mm.
2: You know, it's not just a historical exercise. You are actually taking the gospel that's being shared in these sermons and you're fleshing it out so that you're helping people understand. I mean, I listen to some of this stuff and I'm like, I have no idea what that means. I listened to eight more times before I understood it. But, and I would assume that even the MDivs are thinking that at times. But that's what's great about the response is it's a continuation of the gospel.
1: Hey, another question. This is related to your role as director there at Pacific Garden Mission. How do you see this program fitting into what has been going on there at the old lighthouse for decades and decades?
2: Well, I can tell you that there is some parallel with the sermons that we air through this program with the sermons that have been shared for centuries, well, for at least a century and over a half, you know, through the mission. Mm. The messages have always been the same. We just had different people sharing it in different ways, but the messages are consistent. And so that's all we're doing. We're just taking that like we've been called to do and finding another way to do it. Mm-hmm. Here's the other thing. I mean, these old messages are incredibly valuable. You know, as the world continues to lean away from God, that's man's natural propensity. I think stuff like this tries to keep us back on track as the world, even the believers, kind of creep into the mega church progressive leaning. Stuff like this keeps the plumb line in our faith.
1: Yeah.
2: While the rest of the world is doing their thing with their sermons that are watered down and lukewarm, these are unflinchingly clear, concise, unapologetic, and unwavering.
0: It was great to catch Tim's perspective on this.
1: Yeah, yeah.
0: I would love to hear from him again sometime.
1: We should do that. We should totally do that.
0: This has been History's Greatest Sermons, an Unshackled production of Pacific Garden Mission, produced and directed by Timothy Gregory. 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
3: Why do science? 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
5: Okay. Well, I think you'll find this tonight very interesting because the first two chapters, which we've covered in Colossians, was very important But the next two, the third and the fourth chapter, is how we are to practically live in Jesus Christ. And I think you're going to be surprised at what you see. But I want you to turn first to Matthew 28 and verse 18. Matthew 28, 18. And I'm going to show you some things tonight that I think will amaze you and might shake you up a little bit, but that's okay. We all need that. And let's look at Matthew 28 and verse 18. And Jesus came and spoke to them, saying, now the them are his apostles, the ones that had been following him all this time. And he had something important to say to them, but he's also got something important to say to us. He says, all authority is given unto me in heaven and earth. Jesus made that statement. He has authority in heaven. He has authority on the earth over everything. Now he said to them, I'm going to leave you, as he announced to them. He said, I'm going to go to heaven, but here's what I want you to do. Go therefore and teach all nations, baptizing them in the name of the Father, of the Son, and of the Holy Spirit. So two things there. Teach all nations about me is really what he's saying. And then baptize them in the name of the Father, the Son, and the Holy Spirit. Now that's what we are to be. We're to be baptized. We are to accept the Lord as Savior. Then verse 20, he said, teaching them to observe all things whatsoever I commanded you. And he said, lo, I'm with you always, even to the ends of the age. Now, he said, I'm going to leave, but here's what he said. Now, you have to listen to this very carefully. You do what I did on the earth when I was here. That's what he told them. You do the same thing. You heal the sick. You raise the dead. You preach the gospel. You call people to the Lord. The ones that come, you baptize in the name of the Father, Son, and Holy Spirit. It doesn't just say Jesus. Now, some people say that, but it's not true. It said in the Father, the Son, and the Holy Spirit. Yes, they are one, I agree, but God reveals himself in three different ways. And he said, teach these people on the earth what I taught you while I was here with you. Now, you say, well, that's nice. That was the apostles. I got news. He's talking to you and I. He is saying, listen to this carefully. He is saying, you do what I did on the earth while I was here. Now you do it. Now, it doesn't mean that we're going to do everything in the way he did it, but it does mean that we are to do what God wants us to do where we're at on this earth now. We are representing, not only representing Christ, we are being as Christ on the earth now, because he's in heaven. Now he said to you and I, do what I did while I was on the earth. Now, how about that one? You don't hear that too often, because, and that doesn't mean we all do the same thing. But if we're a missionary in Africa, we're to do as though Christ is a missionary in Africa. If we're a missionary in our own neighborhood, we're to do it as we are Christ in the neighborhood. We are not only representing him, we are to do the things he did. We are to be as him where we're at and what God calls us to do. Now that makes it more important, as to why you're here and what you are to be doing. You're to be doing what God wants you to do. Now, I'll give an example. I was, as I've said this 100 times, but you need to understand this. I was managing stores for the Kresge Company, or Kmart, same outfit. And in the middle of that, after I'd done that for several years and trained to do it, God said to me, now I want you to do something else. I want you to speak and preach the Word of God. I said, what? And he said, and I want to finish that out. He's saying, I want you to do it just like I did it when I was on this earth. Now, that's what God's saying to you and I. We are to not only represent Him, we are to be as Him in whatever situation He puts us in on this earth. And that is what these two chapters, chapters 3 and 4 in Colossians, is going to teach us. And this is a little more than sometimes you hear in other places, but I'm just telling you what the Word of God says, and we are to learn what that Word says and so forth. Now,
6: yesterday we went over to my cousin's house to visit with my aunt and uncle, and was sitting there, and my uncle just kept talking and sharing different things, you know, and it was like Holy Spirit said He wants you to pray for him. So I was like, a little bit later, I was like, Uncle Larry, I said, would you like prayer? And he said, sure, I'm up for that. I mean, just like that, you know. He said, sure, I'm up for that. And so as I asked some mom and his wife to come in and pray with me for him, and as I was praying, it was like Holy Spirit said that he desired, that Uncle Larry desired to have tongues. And so I started praying that the Lord would give him that gift as Uncle Larry opened up to that. And afterwards, after the prayer, he said, you know, he said, I do. He said, if the Lord wants me to have it, he said, then I want it. And I'm like, well, the Lord, it's a free gift. He wants you to have it, you know. And I kind of explained just a little bit about it, you know, what I know. And so I really believe that Uncle Larry will receive that.
5: Yes.
6: I really do.
5: And when you were laying your hands on him in Jesus' name,
6: yes,
5: it was the same as Jesus doing it right there at that time. He was doing it through you.
6: Yes.
5: It was like Jesus doing it. And that's exactly, that's another part of this, because Jesus told the disciples, now don't do anything until I send the Holy Spirit. And so they went into the upper room after he had gone up, and the Holy Spirit came and baptized them, and they spoke in tongues. They spoke in the tongues of the, in this particular case, of the people that were in the city at that time. So the point is, what I wanted to make is, Jesus said, I want you to represent me. I want you to be as me. I want you to receive the baptism of the Holy Spirit. And then I want you to teach other people. Wherever, if I send you someplace, do it there. If it's in your neighborhood, do it there. If it's in your home with the family, do it there. You are to be as Christ. Totally, not only representing him, but when you lay hands on somebody and understand this and do it in Jesus' name, it's as though Jesus doing it through you, because you have the Holy Spirit in you. And you need to understand that. That makes it more important what we do.
7: Jerry, isn't it like being Christ-like?
5: Yes, absolutely. Absolutely. And so he was God and he was man. He was unique. We're not both God and man, but if we know Christ as Savior, we have God in us, and we can represent God on this earth. That's what we're supposed to do, not just go to church and read the Bible and say, well, that's nice, I did my thing. No, you didn't. Now you're to use it where God tells you to use it. Now, he told me to do it as a pastor, but that was God's doing. So when I preach, I say, Lord, preach through me. It'll be like you preaching, because I want to represent you totally as what you want me to do on this earth. That's not the different. It's not the same for everybody. So what was Christ? He was the creator. He was the redeemer. He gave himself for the church. Now he is Christ, the dedication in our lives. You cannot say I'm dedicated Christian and live your life any way you want to. You have to live it his way. You have to be in the Word. You have to say, I'll do anything you want me to do. And then, whatever he tells you to do, and he will tell you if you're serious. It took me 2 years of studying the Word before I heard, but usually it isn't that long. So we need to understand why we're here. It's more important than we think. We're not here just to breathe and to speak and to live a life on the earth. We're to represent Christ in whatever we do. We are to live out his life here on the earth. He lives the Father's life. He said, I only do what the Father tells me to do. And the Father told him through the Holy Spirit, he would pray every morning early, say, okay, Lord, what do you want me to do today? That's what we ought to do. The minute we get up, Lord, what do you want me to do today? Yes, you may have a plan. You may be working. You may be doing something. But the point is, we want to represent Christ in whatever he wants us to do. We are made full in him. Christ is really the solution to all the problems of life. He knows everything. We are to be in contact with him constantly. Look up Colossians 2, verse 9. Write this in the book we're in. Colossians 2, verse 9 says, for in him dwells all the fullness of the Godhead bodily. That's talking about Jesus Christ. He's the same as God the Father and everything else on the earth when he's around. He has the Holy Spirit guiding him constantly. So Christ is really the solution to every problem in life, and he wants to solve that problem through, listen to this, you and I. We're not here just to say, okay, what are you going to do, Lord? And we're to do it. And he has warned against philosophy, legality, mysticism, and asceticism, which is very simply living life without God. That's what asceticism is. It's living this life without God. That is not why we're here. We're here to live his life through us. Now, all of these led people away from the person of Christ. These things, philosophy, legality, mysticism, asceticism, whatever the world says, we have got to listen to the Lord and hear and read what he says. That's the only way we're going to be able to please him in this life. All of these lead people away from the person of Christ. Those four things, philosophy, legality, mysticism, and asceticism, will lead you away from the Lord. And you will find in Christ Jesus all that we will find everything we need in Christ. We must concentrate on Him. The fullness of God poured out in life through believers. Jesus is in heaven. He expects us to be like Him on the earth. We're not God like He was, but we are to do the things that He did as we're guided by the Holy Spirit. Hope you're listening. That's why you're living and breathing on this earth. Now, a lot of people don't understand this.
6: I have philosophy, mysticism, asceticism,
5: Mysticism, legality. You get that? Okay. Now, most people believe, I just go to church and read my Bible and do the right thing the Bible says, I'll be okay. It's a lot bigger deal than that. It's us representing Christ on this earth. Doing what He did as the Holy Spirit directs. Now, it's going to teach that in these two chapters that I'm starting here. Chapter 3 tonight. That's the only way He can be poured out is through us. He's not here to lay hands on people right now. We do that. You see. Now, verse 1. This is important. If ye then be risen with Christ, seek those things which are above, where Christ sits on the right hand of God. We're not to seek everything comes along in life. We're to seek, number one, what God's doing at the right hand, what Christ is doing at the right hand of the Father. Now, if you're born again, seek those things which are above. More important than what's going on in the earth.
6: Jerry, it's like, isn't it in Ephesians where it says that we're seated together?
5: That's the next verse I'm going to give. You're right on top of this. Colossians 1:23 says, if you continue in the faith, grounded and settled, and be not moved away from the hope of the gospel, which you have heard, and which was preached to every creature that's under heaven, of which I, Paul, am made a minister. Paul is saying, I'm representing Christ as a minister in his case. Doesn't mean that's what you're to do, but that's what he did. But he said, I'm representing Christ. I'm not representing myself. I'm representing what is above, down to the earth, and Christ is using me to do it. That's what he wants to do with you and I. We are here for a purpose. But you have to ask him what it is. The Colossian Christians had faith, hope, and love, which are the fruit of the Spirit in their lives. That's very interesting. Look at Colossians 1:4. Colossians 1:4. Since we heard of your faith in Jesus Christ and of the love which you have to a few of the saints? No, all the saints. Now that's going to be interesting down the road here. Well, what I'm going to be talking about. The Colossian Christians had faith, hope, and love. They loved the believers. We are to love believers. Some of them aren't very lovable, but that's not our business. Christ is in charge of that. Love is very practical. They also had hope of the coming of the Lord Jesus for his church, and so do we. We look forward to his coming. He's going to come again, and when he comes, he's going to come for his church. Then he's going to have the 7 years of tribulation, and then he's going to come back at the second coming. But once we are saved, and once we leave this earth, we will be with him wherever he is forever. That's absolutely amazing. Now, you can be what you want to be, or you can be what he wants you to be forever. Love is very practical. They also had hope of the coming of the Lord Jesus Christ, as I said, for his church. Seek those things which are above, where Christ sits on the right hand of God, the Father. There should be an excitement that goes with seeking spiritual things. You should be excited about that stuff. You will spend more time with him in eternity than on the earth. Think about that. We're only here for whatever, 60 to 100 to 120 years. That's all we're here. But you will be with Christ forever. Forever. Than on what your time you're on the earth now. Many courses are offered today. There is a mixture of praise and psychology and a smattering of the Bible, but we need to understand the truth of what the Bible says. We are to study it verse by verse to get what God wants. Now think about this. When Christ comes for his church, we're going to be with him forever. That's an amazing statement right there. Whatever he's doing, we're going to be doing. He doesn't even tell us what all that's about. But we will always be with him. Always.
6: And here it says, set your mind on things above, right?
5: Yeah, set your minds on things. So therefore, awesome. Since you're going to be with him forever above, so to speak, then keep your mind on those things above, which should be in the Word of God. At the end of Paul's life, he could still say that I may know him and the power of his resurrection. Look that up. It's in Philippians 3:10. Philippians 3:10. This is really quite interesting here. Okay, where are we? Philippians 3:10. That I may know him and the power of his resurrection, and the fellowship of his sufferings, being made conformable unto his death. Now, it's very interesting if you study the life of the apostles. They all died a martyr's death except one. All but one. And so it is very possible that doing what God wants us to do on this earth will bring us into a suffering type of death, but that's only temporary because we will be with Christ forever. But you have to understand that. The apostles, every one of them died a martyr's death except one. And that's very interesting. Okay. Now, we need to understand what God says. So we are to seek those things which are above, where Christ sits at the right hand of God. In other words, we are to represent Christ on this earth, whatever we're doing. Now, verse 3, for you are dead and your life is hidden with Christ in God. We are in Christ, in God. When he died, approximately 2,000 years ago, he took your place and mine. But we died with him so that we, on this earth, could live for him constantly. We need to understand that. We were taken out of Adam, which was a lost condition, and we were placed into Christ when we received him. With me, It was when I was 30 years old in February of 1970 in Halsted Road Baptist Church. That's where I was saved. And I became, from that point on, even though I didn't know it, I was then to be guided to the Holy Spirit and then to represent Christ on this earth in the time that I had left. So we should live our life out and let His fullness be lived out through us. That's why we're here, to allow Christ to live through us. That's what it says in verse 3. For we are dead, your life is hidden with Christ in God. Verse 4 of chapter 3. When Christ, who is our life, shall appear, then shall you also appear with Him in glory. So once we are with Christ, personally with Him, which will be when we leave this earth, then we're going to be with Him forever. We'll be with Him the 7 years in tribulation. We'll be with Him where He is in the third heaven. He comes back at the second coming. We come back with Him. Please understand that so you'll know what's going on. So, 1 John shows us the eternal life of God. Christ is eternal life. He will live forever in because He's God. We will appear with Him in glory. If you're truly risen with Christ, it will be evident in two areas of your life. One is our personal holiness, living a life prescribed by the Word of God, and our fellowship with others who are around us. It's very important how we treat people. Very important. Not everybody's lovely. Not everybody even deserves your attention. But the fact is, we are to treat and bless everybody. Christ is at God's right hand today, and He's there representing you and me in the third heaven, and we are representing Him on the earth here and now. If you're saved, it will show in your life down here. If it doesn't show down here, you're probably not saved. Somebody always says, I've heard, if somebody comes to Christ and then falls away, if they don't come back to Christ before they die, they probably don't know Him. That's a fact. And I know some that have come that have left Him and came back. And I know some that left Him and never came back, probably didn't know the Lord. We are in Christ. We are to live His life through our life. Let me give you that again. We're to live His life through our life. We're not to be the same as everybody else on the earth. That is never God's plan. His plan has always been, when we come to Christ as Savior and Lord, that we will represent Him while we're on this earth. Anybody have a question about that? That is so important. Because some people just teach, well, just go to church, join the church, you'll be all right. That's not true. Absolutely not true. That's what I was taught the first 16 years of my life. Just join the church at 16, and you'll go to heaven and everything's going to be fine. No, that isn't it at all. It's we come to Christ and then we be His representative here on the earth in everything we think, do, and say, or I should say, think, say, and do. That's the it. It's the view of Christ. Now, we don't, none of us do it perfectly, but we should be attempting to do it perfectly, constantly. Now, verse 5 of chapter 3 says,
6: Jerry, can I say something first?
5: Yes, you can.
6: When you were talking about that some, that they were actually truly saved, they would come back from backslidden conviction, okay? Because the Lord said in John 10:28, he said, I give unto you eternal life, and they shall never perish, neither shall any man pluck them out of my hand.
5: That is correct.
6: So there isn't any...
5: Well, once you're saved, you're saved. But it will show in your life on the earth if you have time to show it after you're saved. Mm-hmm. Some people die almost immediately. And they're with the Lord, but there will be a difference in their life than the ones that are on this earth for a while and do what God wants them to do, represent Him on the earth. The person that represents God on the earth for a period of time will get more rewards in eternity than a person who just accepts Christ and maybe dies the next day. You have to understand that. We're to be doing something for God while we're on the earth after we get saved. Now, here verse 5 says, mortify therefore your members which are upon the earth. Now it says, these are things not to do. The reason we are not to do them is because they will open the door to Satan, who will confuse us as to what God wants, and etc. These are not to be an important part of our life. It says, therefore, mortify, or stop doing, be another word, or put to death, therefore, your members which are on the earth. Fornication, that has to do with sexual sin. Now, let me tell you something. If any of us have done any of this, we need to ask God's forgiveness, repent, and ask God to put us in a place where we won't do that anymore. Fornication, uncleanness, inordinate affection, evil desire, covetousness, which is idolatry. In other words, God said, there are certain things I want you to do, and there are certain things I don't want you to do, and this is a list, a partial list, of what He doesn't want us to do. Fornication here means sexual immorality. We're not to do that. We are created by God to choose to put our bodies and souls upon Him, the Lord Jesus. Uncleanness includes thoughts, words, looking with wrong kind of gestures, and jokes. It doesn't mean all jokes, but it means filthy jokes. Inordinate affection means uncontrollable passion or lust. You can help yourself. Trust Christ. Don't do those things. Evil concupiscence means evil desires. Put them to death. I was telling somebody here tonight that when I was a kid, I smoked for a little while. But there was a point where I quit. I put it to death. I used to, as a kid, I would go with the other, even when I was older in college, if the kids went out to eat, they usually had a drink. I did that temporarily. But one day, we were eating with somebody, and God said, don't do that anymore. And we did. It was stopped right there. That was it. It was over. So if you have done it or are doing it, put it to death now. so that you can be free to do what God wants you to do. Do I hear an amen?
6: Amen.

Covetous means idolatry, and that we must always have more. It might be making money. I'm not going to be happy unless I make $1 million. Talk to God about it. Come on. There's people that had practically nothing that served God in a great way. Love of money is the root of evil. I'll give you a scripture, we don't need to look at it. 1 Timothy 6:10. Don't have a love of money. It's okay to have money and to use it for the right reasons and to accumulate for it for the right reasons, but just to have a bunch of money to have it is idolatry. And you have to understand that, what it is. Is making money your God today instead of the Lord? The almighty dollar can be an idol. I said can be. Our bodies are the tabernacle. This is what's interesting. Our bodies are the tabernacle, our temple of the Holy Spirit today. So we shouldn't be saying, thinking, or doing things that are contrary to the Word because we're doing them in the tabernacle of God. If you're in Christ, He will come first and you will seek those things which are above. Many do not need more money. And God does say, and this is also important, tithe 10% of what you have to the Lord. Period. Do it. That's what He asked. He didn't ask for all the every dime you got. He just said, if I tithe 10% or more to the Lord. We got to start doing things the Word of God says. The thing spoken above called many to fall. That's in verse 6. For which thing's sake the wrath of God comes on the sons or daughters of disobedience. God will punish these sins mentioned in verse 5. He will punish them. So mankind is under the wrath of God because they are sinners. And they do these things. But the problem is it will open the door to Satan. Otherwise, Satan has no right to your life. Right. You're representing Christ. Christ is above Satan. Satan cannot affect Christ in any way, shape, or form. Other than Christ allowed the cross, and I'll teach on that another time. It's also very interesting. Verse 6. The thing spoken above caused many to fall. I mentioned that. Mankind is under the wrath of God because they're sinners and they do the things that are mentioned in verse 5. Maybe you did them at one time, but the point is, when you come to Christ, He wipes that away as though you never did it. And that's why, after we become a Christian, if we do something wrong, we quickly repent, and He will forgive us of that. But you got to do it quickly. Verse 7, in the which you also once walked when you lived in them. We are to put God first. If you're in Christ, seek those things which are above, and you'll not find yourself involved in the things of this world. You have to watch what you watch on. You have to be careful what you watch on TV. A lot of it's just worldly stuff. And I didn't say never do it, but you got to be careful with it. Verse
it says, verse 7, in which you once walked, when you lived in them. We are in Christ, and we seek those things which are above. Verse 8, but now ye also put off all these. Here's some more things. And some of the people have a problem with these things. Anger, wrath, malice, blasphemy, filthy communication out of your mouth. So cussing is not allowed. If you are cussing with your mouth, you're going to open the door to Satan. If you are angry, I'm going to talk about anger in a minute. Even God was angry at one point. I'm going to show you what it was. But if we're angry all the time and mad at people and cussing people out and all this nonsense, that is, will open the door to Satan in your life. I don't care what they did. There is a place for anger. The Lord was angry at the Pharisees because of the hardness of their hearts. They hated him. They didn't have anything to do with him whatsoever. It doesn't mean that he was angry with them forever, but it does mean that it was their problem. They had a problem. And in that case, he was open to be angry with them, because they totally rejected him and wanted to kill him. But anger becomes wrath when we develop or have an unforgiving spirit. We should have a forgiving spirit. It doesn't mean that you have to live with somebody that hates your guts, but it does mean you are to forgive them. You are to forgive them. You don't have to live with them, but you're to forgive them. And you are to treat them halfway decent when they're around you. You're around them. But you have to understand, malice is concealed anger. It tries to take vengeance and to get it even. You can't do that with people. You can't have vengeance and want to get evil with them. Even with them. Christ didn't want to get even with the Pharisees. He wanted them to get saved and come to him. But he was angry in the fact that he didn't do that. He forgave them, but they weren't saved. You have to understand that. This kind of behavior does not represent God. There's always somebody trying to kill the president. They were talking about that today on TV. Him and Netanyahu of Israel. They absolutely want to kill him. Well, he can be angry and get all upset and bent out of shape and not do what he's supposed to be doing. Or he can forgive them, but not go along with their nonsense. You understand what I'm saying? There's a difference. Okay. Blasphemy can be of two kinds. It can be against God or man. Blasphemy is to defame the name of God. It is often hating God. And you can also blaspheme another Christian by making statements about them that are not true, particularly, mainly are not true, and you shouldn't go on around telling everybody how bad they are. You got to forgive them and move on. Filthy communication out of your mouth means foul communication that is abusive and is often filthy.
It also means telling dirty jokes and often includes swearing words. Those are not good either. If you use curse words, you're not pleasing to God. They're not to be used by a Christian.

to another, seeing that you put off the old man with his deeds. That's verse 9. It means you are not perfect as a Christian. We can still sin, but we must repent quickly. Ask forgiveness if necessary. Lying is something that is deep-rooted in the human heart, and many Christians still indulge in it, meaning they are probably not doing what God wants them to do, you see, because they open the door to the enemy. We're not to put them down and cuss them out and all that stuff. We are to love them, pray for them, but we don't have to live with them, you see. Okay. Verse 10. We have put on the new man that is renewed in knowledge after the image of him that created him. After God. That's what it's talking about. We got to learn to let the Holy Spirit guide us because he is in us. He's in us for a purpose. We must give up certain habits that are wrong. I just say I was in a church where they asked me to leave because I mentioned the Holy Spirit. They said the Holy Spirit's of the devil. I thought, well, this isn't right here. I don't know what Bible they were reading, but it wasn't the same one I had. So we have to give up certain things that are wrong. There's no such thing as serving God and serving the devil at the same time. Come on. We can put off old habits and form new ones in the Holy Spirit. We're to put on the new man. The new man is the Lord Jesus Christ. In that way, the church is able to represent him on the earth. When I got saved, I've told this many times, my wife at that time said, "You're not any fun anymore." Then when she got to thinking about it, she said, "I thought I was saved. I don't think I am." So she accepted Christ, got baptized, and started teaching kids about Jesus. Yeah. Neighborhood kids, kids in church. She taught teachers to teach kids about Jesus. Because she thought she was saved, but she wasn't. When she got saved, she started doing what God called her to do. God has called everybody to do something. Verse 11, where there is neither Greek or Jew, circumcision or uncircumcision, barbarian, Scythian, bond or free, but Christ is all and in all, and I might add, above all. You see, that's important. Verse 11. In the church, there's neither Greek or Jew. They're all one. Very interesting. And I was reading this morning, I was reading a prayer that Solomon prayed in the Old Testament, and he prayed that Gentiles would come to Christ. I never saw that before. It was in the prayer when he dedicated the temple. It's really interesting that he mentioned that Gentiles also should come to Christ. Some of the worst barbarians lived in the areas of Colossae. I mean, it was really not a good place. But there were Christians there. Some were saved and brought into the church there. Christian life is living out the fullness of Christ in our walk, in our home, on our job, in our social relationships. We are representing Christ wherever we are if we know him. Yes, very interesting. So we need to do that. Now in verse 12, we'll see

0: how the new man is to live. Now we're going to see some positive things of what we are to do, starting in verse 12. Very interesting. Verse 12 says, "Put on therefore as the elect of God, holy and beloved." You know, it's, you have to realize God puts you on this earth to represent Him. But that won't happen until you receive Christ as Savior and Lord, and then you can begin to do it. But it says, put on, therefore, as the elect of God. Who are the elect? The ones that come to Christ. Holy and beloved, tender mercies, kindness, humbleness of mind, meekness, and long-suffering. It means we might go through things. I was reading once a book by Paul Youngi Cho, who had the largest church in the world. He was sick for 10 years while he was a Christian. Very interesting. I said, oh, praise you. Hope that's not me, Lord. But that's what it says here. Put on, therefore, as the elect of God, holy and beloved, tender mercies, kindness, humbleness of mind, meekness, long-suffering. That's verse 12. If you know the Lord, you're one of the elect. You are clothed in righteousness of Jesus Christ. We are at peace with God. He has kissed us, and our sins are forgiven in Christ. I don't care what they were. As I said, I think he's doing something else now, but there was a fellow over in Faith Center next door who murdered somebody, but he became a Christian afterwards and had a ministry to prisoners because he asked God to forgive him.
1: He pastors the church now.
0: And he murdered somebody back in the old days. But God kisses us, forgives us, forgets our sin before we were saved, and afterwards, as we repent quickly, he still forgives us. And kisses. God forgives us. This is where the Spirit of God moves in and enables us to walk in the Spirit. We have bowels of mercy. That means heart of compassion. Paul is saying that as believers, we should have a heart of compassion in our relationship with those around us. Kindness is the word Paul uses that carries with it the thought of being profitable, being helpful to other people. We're not just to live and stay to ourselves. We are to make friends with people if possible. Love people. Try to have a conversation with people. We're not just to go into a store and get our stuff and leave. We ought to pray. If there's anybody in here, Lord, that you want me to talk to, I will. There is the kindness that means gentleness that is used here. Humbleness is meekness, not weakness, but humbleness of mind. Don't think you're a big shot just because you're a Christian. Be humble before the Lord. Long-suffering means long-burning. Put up with things that you normally wouldn't. We shouldn't make snap judgments. Very interesting. Verse 13. Forbearing one another. This is telling us how to live. Forbearing one another and forgiving one another. This doesn't mean you never tell somebody they're doing something wrong and it's going to hurt them. and so forth. We're going to see that in just a minute, pretty soon. May not have time tonight. If any man have a quarrel against any, even as Christ forgave you, also do so. It doesn't mean you have to get involved in what they're doing wrong, but it means you have to forgive them as a human being.
2: 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Dear Heavenly Father, I'm a sinner and lost, but I believe that the Lord Jesus Christ died on the cross for me, and that He rose from the dead on the third day, and right now I receive the Lord Jesus Christ as my personal Savior and Lord. Thank you, Lord, for saving me. 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
4: When my wife of 28 years died suddenly, I didn't know how to move forward. I'd known a great deal of loss and change in my life, and while change had been challenging, at times it had also been restorative. I discovered that when I'd moved my young family from Texas to Colorado in pursuit of a better job. So when God called me to Portland in the wake of my wife's death, I wondered if there might be some healing for me in the journey. I began a season of total reliance on God. I slept on the floor of a church while I ministered to the homeless in Portland. I learned that one way to empathize with people's struggles is to go through them yourself. Soon I found my way to a small church in Washington State, where God had even more challenges for me in my first official role as a teaching pastor. But something about a traditional pastor's job wasn't a fit for me. I longed to be out on the streets again, ministering to the lost, as I had back in Texas. I felt God prompting me to give seminary a try, and that's where I met the woman who would become my second wife, Anna. I couldn't believe God would make room in my heart for a second chance on love. Anna shared my enthusiasm for street ministry and introduced me to her passion for foreign missions. Before long, we were serving together in Somalia, Tajikistan, Uzbekistan, and beyond. We faced a great deal of danger, but God worked through us to reach people all across the world. I'm Ronnie. If the Son, therefore, shall make you free, ye shall be free indeed.
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5: Hi, I'm Pastor Keith Manley with today's reflection of grace. Do you ever feel forgotten, friend? Deuteronomy 7 and verse 9 says, "Know therefore that the Lord your God is God. He is the faithful God, keeping his covenant of love to 1,000 generations." God has never broken a promise, and he won't start now. Even when you don't see it, he's working for your good. Trust in His faithfulness today, friend, because He never fails. 145 verse 13 says, "The Lord is faithful to all His promises and loving toward all He has made." Faithfulness is a cornerstone of who God is. Unlike people who can be unreliable and inconsistent, God...
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7: My guest grew up with a notorious gangster for a father and a godly mother. From witnessing violence to leading thousands to Jesus, his story proves, with God, never give up. Next.
8: It's supernatural.
7: Welcome, Holy Spirit. Go and flow. My guest, Marco Garcia, grew up with a violent gangster father and a devoted Christian mother. His dad was considered the Al Capone of the Virgin Islands. Tell me about that background.
9: Yeah, my mother, she got saved when she was younger, 22 years old, and she met my father as she was living out there in the Virgin Islands, and he was a good-looking guy, came, of course, from a rich family. We lived right on the beach in the Virgin Islands. We had hotels on the beach, and it looked like everything was really beautiful. But before she got married, her family told her, you know, you're a believer, he's not a believer, you should not marry him. But they went one step further, and they told her, if you marry him, we're going to disown you. So they really put pressure on her, and she said, don't worry about it, I can change him. He's a good guy. So she started dancing with him, going to parties.
7: So the change occurred, but maybe it was her and not him.
9: Yeah, right. So when she got married that first night of her honeymoon, the problems began. You know, the Bible says you should not be unequally yoked. It's really a command of God. And she broke that command, and there's consequences. And I think even as we're talking about this, I think there's somebody right now that's listening that's in an unequally yoked relationship. You're a believer, and you're ready to marry a non-believer, and God's warning you, you got to cancel that because there'll be consequences. That night of her marriage or honeymoon, he took her, beat her up for the first time she's ever been beat up, and threw her through a window.
7: And through a window? That was the first night of marriage?
9: That was the honeymoon night.
7: Wow.
9: The abuse continued because anything that he did on that island, there were times that he would take his car, drunk drive, crash it over and over, and the police would bring him home. Here, Mrs. Garcia, here's your husband. So it looked like nothing he ever did on that island he'd ever have any consequences for. Now, it was 7 years of abuse almost every single weekend. The cycle was...
7: Why did she stay with him?
9: Well, this was a problem. He would threaten her, and he told her, if you leave me, you know I know everybody on this island. Before you get to the airport, I will kill you. And she really believed he would, because he would put guns to her head. When she was pregnant with me, he would punch her in the stomach trying to abort me. So it was 7 years of the same thing happening. Now, during the week, he would be okay, as long as he wasn't drunk. Yeah, as soon as he got drunk on the weekends, that's when the problems would happen. And he would come home every single weekend, and it was scary. I was a little boy at 5, 6 years old, and I would hear my dad coming home, and I would be scared because it was the same thing. He'd come into the room, and he'd look through all the closets underneath the bed, and he thought every woman was immoral, because at the age of 12 years old in our family, what they would do is take you to a brothel and introduce you to manhood with a prostitute. So that's what they did with him, and that's what they're planning to do with me. So that was his introduction. He thought all women were immoral. So he would come home and accuse my mother of the very same things he was doing. And when he couldn't find anyone, then he'd start trying to beat the truth out of her. And it was 7 years of that. It got to the point where my mother was trying to find a way out. She had fantasies of maybe killing him. Because of the violence and the pain and the suffering. But the only thing that stopped her, she was thinking about me.
7: One night, your dad comes in angry, and he asks for a gun.
9: Right. That night was an interesting night, because that morning before he left, and they were running businesses. They had all kinds of businesses that him and his family were running on the island. They had car dealerships, they had all kinds of businesses. So he would be involved with that. But on weekends, it changed. But that morning, he said something to me which was interesting, and which he never did. I don't remember having a time with him. But he told me, Marco, when I come home from work, I am going to take you to the movies.
7: And About how old were you?
9: I was 6 years old. So I'm excited about going to the movies. I'm waiting for him. So he gets home, and he was gonna take me to the drive-in theater. That's all they had on the island. And so I'm waiting for him. It's 5 o'clock, it's 6 o'clock, it's 7 o'clock. He doesn't show up. My mother already knows. He's in a cycle. He's not coming. So right around 8 o'clock at night, I'm still waiting. I don't know any better. I'm still expecting for my dad to show up. And she doesn't want to break my heart. He's not coming. So she says, why don't you come to bed with me, and we'll wait for dad in bed. Well, he came right around 12 o'clock midnight. I remember I was in the room, and he came in drunk, and he says, "Where's the gun?" And my mother had the gun underneath her pillow. And she goes, it's here. And she says, he goes, "Let me have it." And she doesn't know what he's going to do with the gun. I'm in the room with her. I don't know what he's going to do with the gun. He goes, and she asks him, "What are you going to do with the gun?" He goes, "Well, I'm going to go kill somebody because no one disrespects me." So he went, and we found out the story. What ended up happening, my dad was trying to pick up on a woman with her husband sitting there at the bar. So the bartender says, "Mr. Garcia, we don't want any problems. Would you please just go home, because we don't want to fight here. We don't want a problem." And my father told him, "Are you kicking me out of this bar?" He goes, no, "Mr. Garcia, we don't want any problems. Just, why don't you just go home and relax?" He goes, "No, it sounds like you're disrespecting me, and no one disrespects me. I'm going to come back. I don't have my gun on me, but I'm going to come back, and I'm going to kill you. You do not disrespect me." So my dad went home, got the gun, got in his car, came right back to that bar and called the bartender out. He goes, "Come here." The bartender just came out of the military. He has his gun. My dad has his gun, and they have a shootout in front of the bar. My dad's shooting behind a pole, and the other guy's shooting behind a pole. And my dad puts his head out and got a bullet between his eyes. And he died at 32 years old, right there in front of a bar in a gutter.
10: What effect did it have on you?
9: When I went to that funeral, I'm seeing my dad for the first time in a casket. And one of the things I remember him telling me as a little boy, "Men don't cry." He told me that. So when I saw him in that casket, I wanted to cry because I knew it was the end of my father. He said, "Well, why do you feel love for your father?" I didn't know better. He's my dad. Kids don't know better. They have a lot. They have a forgiving heart. I thought this was normal, everything we're going through. And I remember just holding it in. I'm not crying, and I didn't cry. I saw people, everybody crying. It was a huge funeral, but this was an opportunity for me and my mother to leave the Virgin Islands for the first time and have any type of freedom.
10: How long did it take your mom and you to leave?
9: It was right away. Now, my dad would say this. He said, "No one, no other man, if I die, well, no other man will ever spend my money." He left everything to my grandfather. He didn't leave her with it.
10: So she was penniless?
9: Penniless.
10: All right. So almost immediately takes you penniless, goes to California, and your mother took you. Well, first of all, she didn't go to church because that was the deal with your dad. No church.
9: Yeah, my dad told her as soon as she got married, he goes, "You'll never enter a church again."
10: So the first,
9: and she never did for 7 years.
10: So you get to California. You and your mom enter a church. She's already been there, and she's the Sunday school teacher. What happened?
9: Yeah, so my mother finds a church. I've never heard about God. She was so, you know, involved with her pain, her suffering, her abuse, that she never talked to me about God. But finally, when we left the Virgin Islands and came to California, she told the pastor when she got there, "I'm a teacher, and can I teach the little children Sunday school?" And she wanted me in her class. So the first time I ever heard anything about Jesus was in that Sunday school class. And after the first thing she did was present the good news of Jesus Christ, that anyone that calls upon the name of the Lord can be saved. And this was something interesting. At 6 years old, I already knew I was a sinner. The generational curse on my father was already on me. I had a spirit of lust on me that was passed on from one generation to the next. I would look at little girls sexually already. There was something on me already. So when she said that I could be forgiven of my sins and I could be born again, but there was something, this is what I said. I said this at 6 years old. "I don't want to be like my father." And so she said, "Anybody want to receive Jesus as their Lord and Savior, be forgiven of your sins? Raise your hand." And I remember raising my hand. I go, I want to go to heaven. I want to be saved. I want to be forgiven. And that day at 6 years old, I was born again, and I lived for God since that moment.
10: You were the first Garcia in your family to be saved.
9: Yes. First Garcia in my family to get saved. Yes, true. True.
10: At 16, something happened.
9: Yeah. So my mother, from 6 all the way to, 16, she took her role real seriously. And the scripture says, train up a child in the way he should go. And, training is practice, is discipline, is consistent. So one of the things that I saw her always doing every single day was studying the Word of God. And she would spend time with me studying the Word of God. By the time I was 12 years old, I knew the Word of God. I could argue with anybody about what the truth was. When I heard something that was off, I knew it. And I think it's really important for the audience to know that if you're going to raise godly children, it's not going to be an accident. It's going to be intentional, and it has to be consistent. So my mom wasn't perfect. One of the things she would tell me, Marco, the reason I was abused and the reason I went through what I went through is because it was my fault. I chose to disobey the Word of God, and these are the consequences. And she would tell me, Marco, don't do the same thing I did. So she trained me to know the Word of God. And now we used to have a Bible study in our home every single week. And what she told me to do, she goes, Marco, what I want you to do is go into the streets, and I want you to invite your friends, the gangsters in the neighborhood, and bring them to the Bible study. So she taught me how to go do some street ministry. And I would go while they're partying, while they're drinking, and I would stop the party and say, hey, guys. And they would call me preacher boy, right? And they would laugh at me. And I will tell them, God has a plan for
10: you. Didn't it bother you that your peers were laughing at you?
9: This is what happened. It did, and I'll tell you why. My identity was that she spoke it into me. You're a man of God. You're different. You're a leader. They don't know God. So because she spoke identity into me, I was very proud of being a young man that lived for God, reaching the lost. And that could be built in a young person. The confidence wasn't in me. My confidence was in the Lord and who I was. So they would say that kind of stuff, but this is what would happen. After they would come preacher boy and start laughing, they always, one of them at least, would come by and say, Marco, come here. I'm going through this. I'm going through the other. Will you pray with me? And they would get breakthroughs. Some of them would come to our Bible study, get delivered, get set free, and become disciples of Jesus Christ. But she introduced me to street ministry.
10: You had a dream about starting a congregation.
9: Right. Right. So now, she told me when I was a little boy, if someone asked me when I was a kid, I was a teenager, what do you want to do when you grow up? And I said, well, first, I want to be a baseball player. Right. But if that doesn't work, then I know I'm called to be a preacher. I'm called to be
10: a pastor. She drilled it into you.
9: She drilled it into me. She told me over and over. And that was part of the training. We need to declare not our kids' weaknesses. We need to declare their destiny into their lives. Every kid has issues.
10: Tell me about the dream.
9: So now, later on.
10: You're successful.
9: Yeah, I'm successful.
10: You're selling cars. How much were you making a month?
9: Yeah, I was, at that point, it was 21 years ago, I was making $30,000 a month. I was making $360,000 a year.
10: But legally,
9: yeah,
10: selling
9: legally,
10: cars.
9: Legally, I'm really good at it. My responsibility was to take stores. Our company would buy stores that were failing, that were going bankrupt, and they would buy them. And my job was to go in and turn the stores around and make them profitable. So I was next in line to become an owner if I wanted to. Everything was lining up. But right around, I'm at the peak of my career. I love what I'm doing. I got a dream. And I'm not a dreamer, so I'm not always dreaming. Right. But God spoke to me in the dream, and this is, he spoke, I heard him audibly in the dream. And this was the dream. It's just a voice. He goes, go, they're sheep, and you're their shepherd. If you don't go, they won't have a shepherd. And when I heard that, I woke up in the morning, and I told my wife, I go, I think God's telling us to start a church. And I've never heard this type of thinking, that actually people were assigned to me and I was assigned to them. I always thought people go to church because they like the church or they like the preacher. And God was telling me, no, there's more than that. And if you don't go, there's no one going to replace you.
10: So the consequence was heavy on you.
9: Right. Right. So I don't know how to start a church. I've never seen a church started. I'm in the car business. I just bought my house a beautiful home. I'm driving the nicest cars. I just spent $600,000 fixing up my home. So now God's telling me to start a church. So I don't know what I'm doing. And I told Lisa, my wife, God's telling us to start a church. She goes, how? I go, I don't know. But the next night, I had another dream back to back. And this next dream, I see myself in a forest. And I see a whole bunch of big, huge trees around me. And as I look at the trees, I'm looking around, and every one of them begin to fall like dominoes. And they're thundering as they're falling. They're so big. And now I'm standing in the middle of these big, huge root systems. And I said, Lord, what is this? He goes, those are my ministers that have been hurt in ministry. And if you don't start the ministry, they'll never be planted again and bear fruit. He goes, go. And I remember waking up that morning, I told my wife, I go, now God's going to send us people that have experience, they've been hurt, but this ministry is going to bring them back to health, and they're going to finish their race strong.
10: So Marco starts knocking on doors, inviting people to go to church. He started with nothing. He started with not even credit. God turned a dream into a miracle. Today, he has 9 congregations with 12,000 people weekly. It all started in the heart of one of America's most poverty-ridden cities. Be right back.

0: 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Your first congregational meeting. Anyone show up?
1: Yeah. You know, we did. God told us to go love the people, and that was the instructions. I didn't know how to start a church. And what we did, like you said, we knocked on doors. And this is all we said. We're thinking about starting a church in this area, but there's no need to start a church if we don't even know what your needs are. And we started finding out, just in one block alone, we started finding out desperate needs. One lady had, those five ladies that were living in one place, they had 15 kids. And I looked through their door and I saw they didn't have a fridge, they didn't have a stove, they just had a little ice box. And I said, do you guys have a fridge or stove? And they go, no, we don't. I'll be right back. So I went to the store, bought them a fridge, bought them a stove. And then I just filled it with groceries.
0: How did you have the money?
1: Well, I was still in the car business at that time.
0: Oh, okay. You're making a bunch.
1: Yeah, I was still in the car business at that time when we first started the church. So I was in the car business and going there every single week. And we found on the second door I knocked on, there was a little girl that committed suicide. She hung herself from the rafters of the living room. And how could we help that family? They were very poor. They could never move. So what I did was I got some of my friends to come in and do an extreme makeover in their living room. They had open beam rafters because they had leaks in their roof and all the drywall fell down. So I brought some friends. I go, fix the roof. We'll put the drywall. We'll take out the carpet, put brand new furniture. They can't move, but at least we could change their atmosphere. So we ran into story after story. Just one block, there was yellow tape in the front of that block. And one of the kids, 17-year-olds, just got shot in a drive-by. That's why there was yellow tape. So we hit one block and we started seeing the real need of an inner city, you know, block, which we call the hood. So okay. We started that. Yeah.
0: Tell me about that first meeting.
1: And that first meeting, this is what happened. The block is telling us we'll come. And what we did was we went to 12 blocks and I visit them every single week. And they said, we'd come. Where's your church? And I said, we don't have a church. I said, but when we do, would you come? This is what happened. I wasn't sure they'd come. They said they would come, but this is what happened. Our first service, 500 people came from the neighborhood. Prostitutes. Prostitutes. Drug dealers. The hurting, the broken, the homeless. I told some of the ladies, though, make some rice, make some beans, we'll buy some chicken at one of the local stores. And I told all the homeless people to come, and 400 people gave their lives to the Lord that service.
0: That's beyond your wildest faith,
1: right.
0: Isn't it?
1: Right. Well,
0: how did you feel after that service?
1: Well, I followed God's instructions, and when we follow God's instructions, we get God's results.
0: Now, the first instruction from God is you have to know your sins are forgiven. You have to know that you're forgiven. You have to know that God loves you, and you have to ask Him to be your Messiah and Lord. You use your own words or you could use mine. You just repeat after me out loud. Dear God.
2: God.
0: I've made many mistakes.
2: For which I'm so sorry.
0: I believe the blood of Jesus
2: washes me clean.
0: And now that I'm clean, Jesus, come and live inside of me.
2: Thank you for saving me from my sins.
0: I make you my Lord. 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
4: 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And we thank you so much for listening. We have a lot of plans for this new rest of this year and a new year coming. So pray for us and listen to us. And we appreciate it. Thank you very much. Amen and amen. Hallelujah.
5: Stepping back into the past, we present another timeless testimony from the program that makes you face yourself and think. Join us for this riveting dramatization coming soon on the next Unshackled.
6: How do you do? Erosion is a terrible waste, whether it's ground being destroyed by the elements or character being destroyed by bad decisions. The woman in this story was born into a family whose words and behavior eroded her character. She didn't have a chance until her heart and mind and life were unshackled.

0: lady. Move that car out of there. You could see me waiting for that parking place. How dare you take it?
1: I got in here first.
0: I'll give you one more shot. You move that car, or I'll move it for you.
1: Get lost. Hey,
0: stop
1: that!
0: Woman, move your car!
1: What are you doing? Get away from me!
2: Unshackled, dramatized true life stories that bring the good news is produced in Chicago by Pacific Garden Mission. They come from the darkness of drugs and alcohol, abuse and abandonment. People living on the streets who face a world that turns away from them, a world that's too busy, too tired to care. Not at Pacific Garden Mission, though. There the light shines for all to see. Come unto me, all ye that labor and are heavy laden, and I will give you rest. And that's what the head of the old lighthouse proclaims and delivers. The mission provides rest in the form of a real bunk instead of a park bench. Rest from hunger by providing daily meals, rest from pain by offering medical and dental care, and all without charge to those in need. People who labor under the burden of a lifetime of failures can lay down their guilt and shame at the cross, like the woman in this story, and find new life. Now for broadcast around the earth, here's program number 2426 in the series Unshackled, the program that makes you face yourself and think. The woman in our story displayed road rage back in the 60s before such behavior even had a label. Her rage was deep and manifest in many ways, sending her to a counselor at the age of 21. You will understand why listening to her story. Parental guidance is encouraged to explain more fully some of the issues raised. This is the true story of Linda Glennon right now on Unshackled.
3: Well, Linda, tell me what's troubling you.
4: I'm having problems being intimate with my husband. We've been married less than 2 years. I think maybe it has something to do with my childhood.
3: Mm-hmm. Tell me about your childhood.
4: Well, some of it's hard to believe.
3: Try me.
4: My whole life revolved around drinking. When I was 7, my family bet me a dollar. I couldn't drink whiskey until the level fell from the top of the label to the bottom of the label.
3: Did you?
4: Yeah. I won the dollar, but I was bombed out of my mind.
3: Were your parents there?
4: Sure. They thought it was cute.
3: Well, you might have died from alcohol poisoning. Didn't they realize the danger?
4: They knew the danger. I had an uncle who froze to death drunk in a field. A cousin whose insides burst from drinking.
3: So you were born into a family of drinkers.
4: Oh, let me tell you about the night I was born. I learned all this when I was maybe 9 or 10, and I was playing with a friend who talked about baptism. I wanted to be baptized, too, and ran in to ask Dad.
5: Hey, you don't have to be baptized, Linda. When you were a baby, we baptized you.
6: Oh, that's right, honey. We baptized you in beer. I've got the pictures to prove it.
5: Oh, God. Yeah, you were born at home because your mom wouldn't go to the hospital. I had to drag the doctor out of a poker game. He was plastered.
6: See, here's the pictures. That was a tub full of beer.
5: Yeah, the night you were born, I pulled the bed out from the wall and stood behind the headboard, holding your mom's hand while she was in labor.
6: And right when the pains were the worst, he said, "Honey, don't worry. The first 100 years are the hardest."
5: Man, she knocked me out cold.
6: The doctor said bear down, so I did. I'm your father.
5: Yeah, you tell your friend you don't need to be baptized. Your name is Craig, and that means to rock. You don't cry, you don't tell on your friends, you don't get caught.
6: Right.
5: And if you do get caught, you take your punishment as it comes. You understand? Come here. I want to show you something. Put your tongue right on that pencil. Hey, didn't I tell you not to cry? It's called the shock. I wanted you to see how bad it hurt so you won't try it again.
3: Sounds like the hard way to teach a child.
4: Cruel practical jokes were the norm in my family.
3: Did you have brothers and sisters?
4: Yeah. I had 3 brothers, 8, 14, and 15 years older. But I'm the only girl.
3: Well, how do they treat you?
4: One of my brothers tried to accidentally drown me a few times. We lived on the canal in Massapequa, and he'd put me on the bow of the boat, then go so fast I'd fall off in the deep water. The first time he jumped in and saved me. The second time he kept going, and a neighbor rescued me.
3: Did you tell your parents?
4: They didn't care, as long as I was okay. They'd say, well, I guess you'll learn never to do that again. One day, my mom held my brother's hand over the stove to teach him a lesson. His fingers were bent for a long time.
3: Your parents placed the responsibility for errors on you.
4: Yeah. Mom worked, so my brother looked after me. She worked just to get out of the house. I always thought it was me she wanted to get away from.
3: You didn't feel very wanted then.
4: They said they wanted me, but I never knew for sure.
6: Stop that, you little brat. I should have killed you, too.
5: Honey.
6: Well, she doesn't know how lucky she is, Jim. I didn't cut her, but sometimes I feel like I should have.
4: What do you mean, cut, Mom?
6: We cut the umbilical cord, aborted some of our babies.
5: Yeah, 5, to be exact.
6: But we wanted you. I don't know why, but we did.
4: You mean I might have had a sister?
6: Well, I don't know if we ever aborted a girl, but I know one of them was a boy for sure. He was so cute.
5: And we came real close to aborting Charlie. Your mother was up there on the table, and the doctor said, hey, you're too far along here. We can't go through with this.
6: I must have miscalculated somehow.
5: It was a close one, all right. It was almost a goner.
6: So you remember that, young lady. You're lucky to be here.
3: Linda, how did that make you feel?
4: Terrified. And very guilty. I kept thinking, they could have done that to me. The guilt was always present with me. I made up my mind right then to be good, or at least not to get caught.
3: Well, what happened when you did get caught?
4: My father would beat me with a belt. He'd make me lie across the bed and count every blow while yelling at me, you're not going to end up like my sister. He had a sister who was a prostitute.
3: Sounds like alcohol was only one of the problems in your family.
4: You're right. Pornography was another. I was born in a house with 26 rooms. I found out as I grew older, it was a house of prostitution. I grew up with dirty pictures and blue movies.
3: You had a pretty rough childhood, Linda.
4: You haven't heard the worst part yet.
3: Do you want to talk about that?
4: Well, I've never told anyone this. I'm not sure when it started, but I was molested and abused for years. By the time I was 10 years old, I had experienced everything sexually possible, except childbirth. The person wasn't my father. He would have killed me if he had known, but I didn't tell anyone. But the experience filled me with rage.
3: How did you express that rage?
4: I broke my wrist more than once, punching walls and beating up kids at school. One time I broke a girl's collarbone. Another time I wanted to get something from a girl, so I slammed the door on her and split the side of her face open. I wasn't out to break bones. I just didn't know my own strength.
3: Or the depth of your anger.
4: That too.
3: Okay, you've told me about some of the bad influences in your life. Were there any good influences, people or events that helped mitigate the pain?
4: Well, my brother married a Christian, so I began hearing about God. Then a friend invited me to a youth gathering at her church. I really liked it, but my father had a fit.
5: This is insanity.
4: No, it isn't. I like learning about God.
5: There's no such thing as God. It's all in your head.
4: Dad, you believe in spiritual powers. So does Mom. She's always reading her horoscope.
5: That's different.
4: If you can believe in spiritual powers, why not believe in God?
5: Because God doesn't exist.
4: We saw a movie today about Jesus. He looked so loving. I wanted so much to know him.
5: Linda, this is crazy. That was an actor. Jesus was a myth.
3: Linda, so you went against your father's will?
4: Yeah, for about 2 years. Then I gave it up.
3: Did you ever fight with your father?
4: On Christmas Eve, my senior year of high school, he was drunk, and he wanted me to drive somebody somewhere. I refused, so he threw me outside in the snow. I spent the night with my girlfriend, and the next day, my brother coaxed me to come home. But Dad and I didn't talk to each other for 6 months.
3: How was it resolved?
4: One day there was a car accident right outside our house. He heard the crash and the body was thrown onto our lawn. He thought it was me. He screamed, Linda! And I screamed, Dad!
3: How did you feel about your father?
4: I loved him.
7: 6 months later, he died. He had a heart attack and died at home.
3: Linda, here, take a tissue.
7: Well, thanks. I graduated from high school and was working as a secretary at Kennedy Airport. A friend at work came and told me, and they sent me home.
3: How did your father's death affect you?
7: Not well. I already had very twisted ideas about men, and I felt mixed up, sick inside and full of dread, especially after Mother showed me his body. I ran from the room and threw up.
3: Linda, you're doing fine. You're doing fine. It's better to talk about these things, get them out in the open, and see how it's affecting your life.
7: Well, something has to change. Our marriage is terrible.
3: Do you feel that you have a problem with alcohol?
4: Oh, no. My dad did, and so does my husband, but I don't.
3: How did you meet your husband?
4: 2 months after Dad's death, I went to a bar with a friend. It was packed, but I noticed a guy in a corner table sleeping.
8: Hey, what are you looking at?
4: That guy in the corner. What a hunk.
8: He's probably taken. Come on, let's dance.
4: I want to meet him.
8: Why?
4: Because I'm going to marry him, and I think we should be introduced first, don't you?
8: And just how are you going to meet him? He's passed out.
4: I'll send him a drink. He's my kind of guy.
2: Linda was very wrong about that, which she'll tell us about in just a moment.
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4: When that hunk that I thought was my kind of guy woke up out of his drunken stupor, we became fast friends, and I do mean fast. Phil and I partied, danced, and drank a lot. I thought he was real cool. We thought we were in love, but our circumstances had drawn us to each other. We were two scared kids clinging to each other. He was 17 and I was 18. We both were robbed of a real childhood. My father had just died, and his father abandoned him right before I met him. I could see why. His mother was drunk 24 hours a day. We were married December 30th, 1967, 10 months after we met, because I was pregnant. After a very short honeymoon, we came home to the surprise of my life.
10: Wow! The place is empty. Where's all the furniture?
4: Mom! Oh, Mom!
6: Yeah?
4: Well, what happened? Everything's gone.
6: Oh, well, I sold the house. Sold most of the furniture, too. The rest I gave away.
4: Why?
6: Well, you're not living with me. I'm not gonna be your babysitter.
4: What are we supposed to do?
6: That beats me. I'm gonna go live with Aunt Kay.
10: Well, I'll call my mom and see if we can live there.
4: We moved in with Phil's family, which was a zoo. We'd never considered how we'd survive. Grandma ruled the roost, but she couldn't keep his mother from throwing her empty vodka bottles out the window into an old junk car outside. Two younger sisters and one in college added to the chaos, as did two dogs, neither of which was housebroken, both of which had their own chairs at the table. When I moved in, the only food in the house was a can of peas. I can't believe this, Phil.
10: What's the problem now?
4: The police were here today. Your mother was hallucinating and called them again.
10: You knew how she was when we got married.
4: Yeah, but I didn't know we'd have to live with her. And your sister, while I was at work, she invited her friends in and served the food I bought for us.
10: Tell her not to.
4: What good would that do? She's a nasty person.
10: Sometimes you are, too.
4: I'm 8 months pregnant and very sick. The doctor says the only thing that will help us is to get out of this terrible situation.
10: What do you want from me?
4: Our own apartment.
10: We don't have the money.
4: I asked my boss to help you get a job. Try to be sober when you go in. He got the job, and we got our own apartment right over a bar. When our daughter was born, Mother moved in with us so I could go back to work. Although his drinking never stopped, Phil moved into a management position. Our marriage sputtered along until I finally decided to see a therapist. I asked my husband to join me in counseling.
10: Why? We don't have any marital problems.
4: You've got to be kidding. We're not a normal couple. We need help.
10: Maybe you need help, but I don't.
4: All we do is fight.
10: Whose fault is that, huh? All you do is bug me.
4: If you wouldn't stop at every bar on the way home, we might have a chance.
10: It's a long drive home. I have to stop and have a few beers to keep awake.
4: Phil, please. Let's just try counseling. We tried therapy, but after a few sessions, Phil demanded I stop. He refused to get the insurance forms at work. I had to quit working when Mother moved out after 2 years, so I had no recourse. Besides, I was afraid of Phil's temper, made worse by his drinking, and expressed more after my brother moved away and wasn't there to protect me. We finally bought our own home 50 miles from the job. Our second daughter was born, but we were far from happy.
10: What's the matter with you?
4: Who's Patty?
10: I don't know. Is this a game? Do I have three guesses?
4: I found her name on a piece of paper in your pocket.
10: So what? I write down the names of people I have to work with. That way I don't insult them later.
4: I don't believe you. It's someone you picked up at a bar, isn't it?
10: I'm tired of this game. Why don't you just go out to a bar yourself, pick out some guy you like, and bug him for a while?
4: Actually, I did go out to a bar last night to give you a taste of your own medicine. Some guys tried to pick me up.
10: Oh, really? Why don't you go out with one of them?
4: I can't believe you. We're married. We have children. Why would you want me to go out with someone else?
10: Oh, who cares?
4: Oh, you're sick, mister. Very, very sick. I couldn't see that I, too, was very sick. That my drinking was a problem. That I wasn't the kind of wife or even the kind of woman God wanted me to be. Some of my neighbors were Christians, and they tried to talk to me when I got deeply involved in the occult, seeking answers.
11: Wait a minute. You're doing horoscopes and reading tarot cards? Linda, that's black magic. God forbids that kind of thing.
4: Oh, come on.
11: It's true. Jeremiah chapter 10, verse 2 says, "Thus saith the Lord, learn not the way of the heathen, and be not dismayed at the signs of heaven, for the heathen are dismayed at them."
4: Are you calling me a heathen?
11: According to God, there are only two kinds of people in the world, those who worship him and those who don't. If you don't worship God, then you're a heathen, ignorantly worshiping Satan.
4: Don't you think there are many ways to God?
11: No, there's only one way. Jesus Christ, who died for your sins, said in John chapter 14, verse 6, "I am the way, the truth, and the life. No man cometh unto the Father but by me."
4: I learned about Jesus when I was a child. He had a father who let him die, kind of like my dad who agreed to the abortions of his children.
11: God didn't let Jesus die. They planned it. The penalty for sin is death. So God the Son, that's Jesus, became a man so he could pay the debt. He died in our place for our sins.
4: That's a terrible plan. If he's God, why didn't he come up with a better idea than that?
11: God wanted to demonstrate how evil sin is, and he won't go back on his word. He said, death is the penalty. If you don't want Christ to die for your sins, then someday you will die for them yourself.
4: Our dying marriage is what consumed me. Phil's drinking led to fistfights, separations, and car accidents. He was in and out of jail, then in and out of mental hospitals. I couldn't even put food on the table, let alone make the mortgage payments. By then, we had three children. The kids were looking for food by digging through garbage at a church that had a lunch program. I finally had the courage to approach them.
12: Your children are welcome to come in and eat lunch with us. You too, Linda. There's no charge.
4: Thanks, but I like to stand on my own. I'm grateful that you fed my kids, though. I can't have them digging through garbage.
12: Yeah, I'm sorry you're having a hard time right now. We'll pray for you.
4: It'll take more than prayer. My husband's in a mental hospital for alcoholism. I'm on welfare, and we're losing our house because we can't make the payments.
12: Linda, Jeremiah chapter 32, verse 27 says, "Behold, I am the Lord, the God of all flesh. Is there anything too hard for me?" Also, Isaiah chapter 40, verses 28, 29 say, "Hast thou not known, hast thou not heard, that the everlasting God, the Lord, the creator of the ends of the earth, fainteth not, neither is weary? There's no searching of his understanding."

0: turned to God. I turned to prostitution to pay the bills. Phil was in and out of mental hospitals and began living with another woman. I joined Al-Anon for a while, but later tried AA, which is where I really belonged. Again, I met more people who cared.
1: You seem really upset tonight, Linda.
0: It's my daughter. She's having problems. Today she got into a fight at school.
1: Is she okay?
0: Are you kidding? She's only 7, but she beat up 5 6th grade boys. It took the custodian and the principal to hold her down.
1: Wow. Something is troubling her.
0: All of my mixed up relationships and the alcohol and drug use has affected her. They're trying to take her away from me and put her in a mental hospital.
1: Can they do that?
0: Oh, yeah. I'm on welfare, and social services has the power.
1: God has the power, Linda. Ask him to help you.
0: I didn't want to lose my daughter. And for the first time, I understood the sacrifice God the Father made when he gave his only son to die for our sins. I prayed, Lord, please don't let them take Rachel. No one can love her like me. Show me what to do and who to talk to. God answered that prayer. My daughter was put in a special education class and given counseling, and I kept her away from violent TV programs, which helped a lot. I had my last drink October the 8th, 1978, and I was invited to speak at a retreat.
1: Hey, how's it going, Linda?
0: Oh, great. I'm nervous about speaking tonight, though.
1: Oh, you'll do fine. Yeah. Just remember, 1 John chapter 4, verse 4. Ye are of God, little children, and have overcome them, because greater is he that is in you than he that is in the world.
0: I need to learn verses like that.
1: Do you read the Bible?
0: I take several Bibles to bed with me every night. I feel safe with them.
1: Linda, you need to read them. It's God's word.
0: I'm a poor reader.
1: Ask God to help you learn to read so you can teach his word to your children.
0: Good idea. I'd better take a walk to clear my head. Alone outside, I reached out to God. I prayed, Lord, I don't know how or even why you want to use me, but I'd like to ask you to put me on your team. Lord, I'm sorry I messed things up so bad. Please forgive me. I know I need you to save me and change me. I'm about to speak to others, so it's got to be real, Lord. Here I am. Please, God, do something with my life. Amen. I'd prayed the sinner's prayer before, but it was this prayer that made a difference. I learned to read and understand the Bible, and I found a good church where I can worship him. Sadly, Phil and I were divorced when he made it clear he wanted nothing to do with me. Our children have been made whole by the love of God. My oldest daughter, Tara, graduated magna cum laude, and Rachel now teaches special ed classes. I will joyfully serve the Lord till I die. If you have never asked Jesus into your heart and life, pray with me now. Lord, I know that I'm a sinner, lost and unable to save myself. Please forgive me for my sins. I believe you died for me, that you arose from the dead to give me a new heart and new life. Save me, Lord. Come into my heart and help me to live for you. Amen.
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That's right. We wanted to create even more quality Christian content for you, our listener. So we're now producing an exciting new children's show called The Clue Crew. 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

0: Don't keep unshackled to yourself. Tell others when and how to listen. And please tell the manager of this station that you're glad they broadcast this program. And don't forget us. We'd like to know that you appreciate Unshackled. This is program number 2426. Heard in the true story of Linda Glennon were Judy LaRose, Bill Vestine, Howard Friedland, Joanne Silvestrak, Herb Graham, Catherine Way, and Nancy Sellers. Original music, Lucille Becker. Sound, Nick Aloisio. Engineer, Ed Webb. Script by Kenitha Gabler. And I'm Bob O'Donnell.
1: 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And our address? 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So until next time, unless our Lord returns before then, the doors to Pacific Garden Mission are open night and day. 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

0: This is the Phyllis Schlafly Report, a daily look at the significant issues of our time from an experienced conservative perspective. 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
1: There's a growing movement in America that is speaking hard truths about what our culture has done to families and children, and it deserves our careful attention. When pop singer and songwriter Meghan Trainor recently posted a photo of herself in a hospital bed holding a newborn delivered by a surrogate, the image went viral. And while it was certainly more dignified than homosexual men pretending to be postpartum after purchasing a child through surrogacy, it still points to something deeply disordered in how our society thinks about marriage, sex, and children. Many people, including many Christians, view surrogacy as a harmless advancement in reproductive technology. People want babies. Well, this is a healthy desire because children are a blessing. But separating that desire from God's design for family quickly turns a blind eye to the serious moral problems embedded in how surrogacy works. This underregulated system quickly commodifies children and even allows pedophiles and child abusers to exploit it to acquire victims. Katie Faust of Them Before Us, a global movement for children's rights to their mother and father, has been sounding this alarm clearly and unapologetically. Her response to Meghan Trainor's post captured it well. "We can be glad a child is alive and loved, while still refusing to pretend the method of bringing that child into the world was without harm. No child should be created through a system that treats women as means and babies as products." The deeper legal problem traces back to the 2015 Obergefell decision. When the Supreme Court severed marriage in law from its biological foundation, it also severed the legal connection between children and the two people whose union creates them. Marriage became, in both law and culture, an institution centered on adult fulfillment. Faust recently announced the formation of a new coalition called Greater Than, bringing together pastors, parents, lawyers, policymakers, and everyday Americans to speak one message, that marriage is God's primary plan for protecting children, and children deserve better than a culture that treats them as a product or an accessory of adult desire. Just as the pro-life movement has spent decades defending the unborn, new coalitions are rising up to defend children outside the womb. Track these stories and more and find out how to help defend the family by visiting PhyllisSchlafly.com. That's PhyllisSchlafly.com. And join us again for the Phyllis Schlafly Report.

0: Better is the poor that walketh in his integrity than he that is perverse in his lips and is a fool. Also, that the soul be without knowledge, it is not good, and he that hasteth with his feet sinneth. The foolishness of man perverteth his way, and his heart fretteth against the Lord. Wealth maketh many friends, but the poor is separated from his neighbor. A false witness shall not be unpunished, and he that speaketh lies shall not escape. Many will entreat the favor of the prince, and every man is a friend to him that giveth gifts. All the brethren of the poor do hate him. How much more do his friends go far from him? He pursueth them with words, yet they are wanting to him. He that getteth wisdom loveth his own soul. He that keepeth understanding shall find good. A false witness shall not be unpunished, and he that speaketh lies shall perish. Delight is not seemly for a fool, much less for a servant to have rule over princes. The discretion of a man deferreth his anger, and it is his glory to pass over a transgression. The king's wrath is as the roaring of a lion, but his favor is as dew upon the grass. A foolish son is the calamity of his father, and the contentions of a wife are a continual dropping. House
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2: And hello, everyone, and welcome to our program, The Truth Will Set You Free, Bible Prophecy Edition. I'm Vic Batista, along with my co-host Nathan Jones with Lamb Lion Ministry. We thank you for being part of today's program. We have a great program lined up for you today, titled Satanic Idols, as we look at Isaiah chapter 57. So for those of you that are following us live, we'd love for you to get your Bibles ready to follow along with us in today's study. Again, before we continue, I'm going to ask my co-host Nathan Jones if he will open us up with a word of prayer.
3: We thank you, Lord Jesus, for this opportunity to dive back in Isaiah, Lord, to know your heart, know your plans for the future, and, Lord, what you would have us do today. So we thank you for all who are tuned in. We pray for your blessing upon them and this program in your precious and wonderful name. Amen.
2: Amen. Again, you're tuned into our Truth Will Set You Free Bible Prophecy Edition. Vic Batista, Nathan Jones with Lamb Lion Ministry. Again, our topic is that of satanic idols as we look at Isaiah chapter 57. And before we continue, I'm going to welcome my co-host of the program, Nathan Jones. Nate, another wonderful week, would you say?
3: Amen, brother. Yes, yes. I don't know if you all here in the Dallas, Texas area are enjoying this nice, unseasonably cool weather it may, but we sure are.
2: And you know, Nathan, the same way here, we're entering that season in Florida where we're going to be getting a little rain soon. And sometimes, you know, people get bothered by the rain, but things are so dry here that we definitely need it.
3: Yeah, I always remember Florida. My grandparents used to live in Newport Richey, and it seemed to rain there all the time. So you're saying it's dry? You got a drought?
2: Yes, it's actually been very dry, Nate. It's been like that for a few months. And by now, we normally get quite a bit of rain, but not much at all. So we're looking forward to getting some rain around here.
3: Amen to that. Yeah, it has been dry. I got friends up in the northern part of the country, and they're drowning. So it looks like the rest of the country is getting our rain.
2: Maybe that's what's going on. But I'm pretty sure in the next few weeks, as June rolls around, that's when we're definitely going to pick up the rain. But it's nice to, for now, enjoy a little bit of the weather. So we're grateful for that. But Nate, speaking of weather and events, there's actually, for individuals that are new to the program, a great event coming up in June, a wonderful conference. Will you be able to share with us a little more about that?
3: Yeah, actually, it's funny you mention that, because before we began this, I've been working on an e-blast to let people know about registration is open for our Lamb and Lion Ministries annual Bible conference. We're going to hold it on June 12th and 13th, so, you know, about 37 days away from the time we're recording this. And so It's not too far off. So yeah, sign up, go to our website at christinprophecy.org. I'm going to be teaching on Vic and I's book, The Mighty Angels of Revelation, and we're going to have a fireside sale to sell all the first edition because we're working on a second edition now. We got Pete Garcia of Rev 310. He's going to be speaking on the tyranny of the present. We got our director, Tim Moore, who's going to ask, where is the promise of his coming? And then from the Institute of Creation Research, Jake Herbert, Dr. Jake Herbert, he's going to talk about ages before the flood that went up to 900 years old. So that should be fascinating. We're going to have Brian Sanders of All for Zion Ministry, who's going to be showing Friday night his wonderful video, Why Stand with Israel. We interviewed him on that. And if you want to see our Christ in Prophecy episode, go to christinprophecy.org and look up Brian Sanders and you'll see that wonderful movie. I think it's just going to be a tremendous event. And so it's here in the local area, Brookhaven Church. Of course, that's the church where I go to, Dr. Reagan and many others go to. So I'm sure you'll have a Dr. Reagan sighting while you're there. And so but if you can't join us, then just visit our Christ in Prophecy YouTube channel. We'll certainly live stream that as well.
2: Nathan, that sounds like a lot of fun. So for anyone tuned in that's able to make it, that is fantastic. And also just a lot of wonderful speakers, Nate. It's always good to see how God inspires individuals with their own area of expertise. And it's great to be able to see how to glean from those resources. So I think this will be a great resource.
3: Yeah, it's going to be. We hold this conference every year. And matter of fact, when I first started at the ministry 19 years ago, that was the first conference that we held outside. They used to hold it at the ministry, man, and in our offices only hold about 30, 40 people. So it wasn't big, but now we have hundreds come. And so it's just a great time of fellowship. A lot of times we see the same people year after year, and they just love the Lord and they love following the ministry. If you're one of them, then just go to our website, christinprophecy.org. It's right on the homepage there, and sign up to register. Lunch is included on Saturday. So you're just going to be blessed.
2: Nathan, and sometimes it's nice to change the venue and the location here and there because it gives you like an opportunity to see and meet other individuals. And I think it's fantastic.
3: Yeah. We like to move it around the Dallas-Fort Worth area. I mean, we get people say, you know, why don't you hold it in our state or what? And hey, we'd love to hold a conference in your state. If you've got the pastor's willing and opens up his churches, invites us, we'll be there. And we will hold a regional conference just like we did in Kentucky last month at Nineveh Christian Church. So, have your pastor invite us. We'd love to come.
2: Awesome. Well, that's an invitation for all those of you that are listening. So, Nate, exciting. Thank you for sharing. I mean, you and I have been having just such a rich time going through the book of Isaiah. And we find ourselves in chapter 57 in Isaiah. Chapter 56 was wonderful. If anyone missed that one, we were focusing on the importance of prayer, Nathan, and how prayer really, really changes things. I just saw a clip of a video a few minutes ago where a group of individuals were in the White House laying hands on our president and praying for him. And we do not take prayer for granted, right, Nate? When Christians pray, God sends his mighty angels and God moves in an amazing way. So that chapter 56 was a fun chapter.
3: Yeah, and it's just amazing to see that, you know, you really get a connection of God's heart here. I mean, Isaiah was written 2,700 years ago. He was one of what's called the major prophets because he wrote so much, 66 chapters. And the Jewish people consider him the greatest of the prophets. And you really get a heartfelt view of what the Lord is going through, dealing with the people who he loves so much, yet continue to reject him. And that leads into chapter 57, which we're covering today, is the fact that at that time period, the Israelites were obsessed with idols. I mean, little wooden or metal statues that they would bow down to like gods and worship instead of the one true God that showed himself again and again through miracles over hundreds of years in their history. And so the Lord's like, I'm going to cure you of this idolatry. And we know when the Jewish people went into exile and the remnant came back, there was no more idolatry anymore. So this is the kind of the context of where we are with Isaiah chapter 57.
2: Oh, that is fantastic. And Nate, that's a great background. And as we look at chapter 57, I want to encourage you all to follow along with us as we dive into, we're reading from the New King James Bible. Nate, will you be able to open us up reading verses 1 through 7, and I'll read verses 8 through 13 in case someone doesn't have a Bible?
3: Absolutely. All right. Isaiah 57, verse 1. The righteous perishes, and no man takes it to heart. Merciful men are taken away, while no one considers that the righteous is taken away from evil. He shall enter into peace. They shall rest in their beds, each one walking in his uprightness. But come here, you sons of the sorceress, you offspring of the adulterer and the harlot. Whom do you ridicule? Against whom do you make a wide mouth and stick out the tongue? Are you not children of transgression, offspring of falsehood, inflaming yourself with gods under every green tree, slaying the children in the valleys, under the clefts of the rock? Among the smooth stones of the stream is your portion, they are your lot. Even to them you have poured out a drink offering, you have offered a grain offering. Should I receive comfort in these? On a lofty and high mountain you have set your bed, even there you went up to offer sacrifice.
2: Verse 8, also behind the doors and their posts, you have set up your remembrance, for you have uncovered yourself to those other than me and have gone up to them. You have enlarged your bed and made a covenant with them. You have loved their bed where you saw their nudity. You went to the king with ointment and increased your perfumes. You sent your messengers far off and even descended to Sheol. You are wearied in the length of your way, yet you did not say, there is no hope. You have found the life of your hand, and therefore you were not grieved. And of whom have you been afraid or fear that you have lied and not remember me, nor taken it to your heart? Is it not because you have held my peace from old that you do not fear me? I will declare your righteousness and your works, for there will not profit you. Verse 13, when you cry out, let your collection of idols deliver you, but the wind will carry them away. A breath will take them away, but he who puts his trust in me shall possess the land and shall inherit my holy mountain. Nathan, what powerful passages.
3: It is and is. It's hard really to understand idolatry. When I was in college, at Bible college years ago, school was in Philadelphia, and our missions professor took us up to New York City, because in New York City, you could get and visit pretty much every religious institution. It's all there in New York City. And one of the places that we visited was a Hindu temple. And brother, I have never seen anything like that in my life. Thousands of little statues and people lighting incense and worshiping them. They had larger statues in the corners, and the priests, if you call them that, would pour milk over them and wash them with milk. And I remember asking my professor, I said, do these people really believe that these idols are gods? And he says, well, the lower castes, the more uneducated, do. But the upper castes believe that they represent the true gods, which they know are usually very wrathful in origin. And we know as Christians, demonic. So what idolatry is demon worship. And it was really eye-opening for me, Vic, to see people lay down and to think that when you read the Old Testament, idolatry is such a main theme there, that idolatry ran rampant. I mean, the Lord had ordered Joshua and Caleb to destroy all the Canaanites so that their false religions would not infect the Israelites. But they didn't follow through. And eventually, the Baal worship, the storm god worship, started becoming worshipped more and more by the Israelites and less Yahweh God, who was the one true God.
2: Wow, Nathan. And let me tell you, idolatry opens up such a can of worms, in a sense, because people really, they have no idea how it works. But you hit it right on the head. It's the demonic influence, demons behind these idols, and they are in every way, shape, or form. They cling onto these things that people worship when they don't worship the true and the living God. I was raised Catholic, and there's certain aspects of the Catholic religion that is good, but then there's a lot of idol worship, Nate. And I grew up with idols all over the house, San Miguel or some, you know, St. Michael. And we would literally worship these things. And let me tell you, if, man, you took one of our idols or broke one, it was like, oh, that was not good. And people really hold on to these idols like a great possession, not knowing what's really behind it. We were doing medical missions and missionary work to the Dominican Republic, and there's an area in the Dominican Republic that has been primarily now settled by a lot of Haitian immigrants, and they bring with them a lot of their culture as well. And part of that culture is the Santeria, black magic type of voodoo religion, and they brought it over to certain areas in the Dominican Republic, and we happen to be ministering in that area. And Nathan, when you look at what idol worship does to a community, to the people, how it binds them and how it keeps them in darkness, and when you walk through these places, you can almost feel the tension, that you can cut it with a knife with how dark it is. And we went into this voodoo doctor's village, and the Lord was leading us to just go into that village and pray for those people. And I said to the people that I was going with, hey, let's go over there. And they were freaking out, Nate, because their eyes were wide open, like, we're going where? I mean, just look at that place. Look at that hut. And I said, well, the Lord is leading us to go there. We don't have to be afraid. But Nate, as we walk through this village, you can feel the demonic spirits all over the area. But you know what was amazing? Just like the Bible says, as we walked through and we were shining the light of Jesus, it was almost like a separation. Like you saw that divide as we were walking into this place. And we went into this witch doctor's place where he wasn't there at the moment. And the stuff hanging all over, bones and the stuff that they worship inside this room, that was so demonically oppressive that if we were not believers, forget it. So Nathan, we prayed over that place, and we got out of that village. When we were leaving the village, there was another person that was also part of that occultic worship, and they had their gate closed. And when they saw us coming around the community just praying, it's like those demons let loose, and that person started screaming like something out of the Bible and just going crazy. They did not even want us to get near the house, Nate. And those that were with me, they were kind of freaking out, like, what is going on here? And I said, no, don't pay any mind to it. That's just spiritual warfare. We're just here to do our business. And that's what it was. But Nathan, people don't know how real this thing is.
3: Wow. That's a powerful story, man. You know, it's interesting when there's two aspects here when we're talking about idolatry, is that the Lord, there's a lot of sexual references here, and that's because the Lord sees the marriage covenant as being his covenant with his people. It's supposed to be pure and holy, no adultery, no fornication. There's a beautiful dedication between husband and wife, and that's what the Lord said he had with his people Israel. So he always compared adultery as spiritual harlotry. In other words, the people were spiritually cheating on him. They kept chasing after demons whom he created in the beginning of time. You know, he created the angelic world. And so they're worshiping his creation, not the creator. But also, the worship of Baal, and Baal was the storm god, and that's where we get the term Baalzebub. So we're talking about, he might have been the storm god, but it's really Satan here, is that what the people would do is to, and this is very pagan, very animistic, is that they would, to entice the storm god to bring the rains. You know how earlier we were talking about we're not getting the rains? Okay, well, this is what they would do. They would go and find a temple prostitute or some other kind of prostitute, go up to the high places where they worship these idols, and they'd have sex in the hope of enticing the gods to have sex and bring productivity. I know it sounds crazy, but and bring growth and reproduction to the land and make the harvests go. So yeah, they go up on the mountains and sleep around in the hopes of getting the gods to want to do the same thing and then bring bounty to the land. It's absolutely nuts when you think about it. But these people believed it. And so that's why you see so many times, like with the good kings of Israel would destroy the high places, because the high places is where the people would go to commit not only spiritual harlotry, but also sexual harlotry as well.
2: Nathan, and that background is really very important, because even in the New Testament, Jesus was having a conversation with the religious leaders having to do with the family. And they, of course, accused Jesus of being a fornication. But Jesus pointed out the spiritual to them in John chapter 8, 42 through 47, in terms of who is your real father? Who do you belong to? Where does that come from? And Jesus said to them, if God were your father, you would love me, for I proceeded forth and came from God, nor have I come of myself, but he sent me. Why do you not understand my speech? Because you're not able to listen to my word. You are of your father, the devil, and the desires of your father you want to do. He was a murderer from the beginning and does not stand in truth, because there is no truth in him. When he speaks a lie, he speaks from his own resources, for he is a liar and the father of it. But because I tell you the truth, you do not believe me. Which of you are convicted of sin? And if I tell you the truth, why do you not believe me? He who is of God hears God's words. Therefore, you do not hear, because you are not of God. And Nathan, here, Jesus exposes these things. And he says, you know what? Clearly, you are of your father, the devil. Now, you and I don't preach like that. We don't go around telling people, you are the devil. No, but the occultic practices and the things that people are into, that is demonic.
3: Oh, yeah. You know, that's what made America so incredible, is that we were founded on Judeo-Christian values. Wherever the gospel is strong, the satanic forces flee, and so much good is accomplished. And that's what's terrifying about our country, is the last I read, almost 40% now of the youth do not believe that there's even a God. And so as we push God out of our system, we've seen in the last few decades more and more animism, which is another word for cultism and Satanism, basically not open Satanism, but certainly it wants a place at the table. You know, Wiccanism, I saw a lot of that when I lived in Delaware. Witchcraft and just idol worship is really what it is. And it creeps back in. And then, man, I hate to think that the United States could someday be just like Haiti, where you fear all the time because the demons are everywhere. Brother, I saw that when I went to Seattle a few years ago. I mean, just it was shortly after all the riots and craziness had taken over the country up north. And there were so many people there that were so, you could just feel the evil. There's one guy who was standing out in front of a Target, and he was yelling at himself in four different voices. And everybody just gave him a wide berth. No cop arrested him. I'm like, I'm actually watching a guy who's got at least four demons in him argue with the man that he's possessed. And this is right out in the open. And you would never have that in a Christian society. But brothers, we become more and more pagan. We open ourselves up to such horrors that we can't even imagine.
2: Oh, Nathan, and that's why in the American culture, some people don't recognize how we've also made idolatry seem fun. They sell Ouija boards in different places for kids. They sell all these. Most of our movies coming out all have some type of witchcraft, wizards, something in it. And some of it is pretty dark. Even the cartoons, even the animated that Disney's producing. Nate, it's just like idolatry is everywhere, and forcing upon us this type of worship.
3: Yeah, and it goes back to what you said about John 8. I think that was great. Your father is of the devil, and your desires of your father you want to do. So he lists here, he's a murderer, he's a liar, you know, he's a cheater, he's a thief. Well, that's what the people want to do, and that's why the people reject God, because they don't want to do good, they want to do evil. And even you got, like you said, Jesus here is talking to the Pharisees. I mean, these are the religious leaders. And the religious leaders were leading the people to Satan. The Jewish people, as a society, was supposed to follow Yahweh God. And then the pagan peoples would look at them, say, hey, there's something special, and want to give up their paganism and accept God. And they would join the Jewish people. But there was no reason to, because by this time, by Isaiah's time, the Jewish people had become just as pagan and idolatrous as the neighbors around them. And so that's why the Lord first had the 10 northern tribes taken away by Assyria in 722 BC. And then by finally 586, the Jewish people, their nation will be destroyed by the Babylonians. And you know, it's sad that destruction often has to come so the righteous remnant comes out. And I long to hope that our country doesn't get so evil that the Lord destroys it, that we will listen and to, you know, obey his precepts to repent and turn back to him before we've become so evil he must destroy us.
2: Wow, Nathan. I mean, that is just amazing, because I tell you, some people are so blinded. Right now we have a president that has openly allowed the Bible to be read, right, Nate?
3: Mm-hmm.
2: And others to join in. I mean, what other president that I remember during my time has done anything like that? And yet people find so much hatred reasons to, and to me it's mind-boggling how far we've gone, Nathan, as a nation in some areas.
3: Yeah, well, I would say because their father's the devil. I mean, when you wonder what Trump derangement syndrome comes from, the guy's an obnoxious egomaniac, but is that really what affects people? No, it's his policies. And his policies are overwhelmingly pro-Christian and pro-Israel. And that's why they hate him for it. I know we only have a few minutes left and there's still seven more verses, but that the wonderful thing is that the Lord offers those who repent can return to him. So Vic, in the next section, we get to deal with the fact that the Lord will heal the backslider.
2: And I love that. So Nate, we'll pick it up verses 14 through 17, if you can pick those up, and I'll do 18 through 21.
3: All right, verse 14. And one shall say, heap it up, prepare the way, take the stumbling block out of the way of my people. For thus says the high and lofty one who inhabits eternity, whose name is holy. I dwell in the high and holy place with him who is a contrite and humble spirit, to revive the spirit of the humble and to revive the heart of the contrite ones. For I will not contender forever, nor will I always be angry, for the spirit would fail before me and the souls which I have made. For the iniquity of his covetousness, I was angry and struck him. I hid and was angry, and he went on backsliding in the way of his heart.
2: Verse 18, I have seen his ways and I will heal him. I will also lead him and restore comfort to him and to his mourners. I created the fruit of the lips, peace, peace to him who is far off and to him who is near, says the Lord, and I will heal him. But the wicked are like the troubled sea when it cannot rest, whose waters cast mire and dirt. There is no peace, says my God, for the wicked. What an indictment, right, Nate?
3: Yeah, verse 21 especially, it's a saying that has just been picked up over the centuries. There is no peace for the wicked. Isn't that true? Isn't that the people that turn from God to live after their own lusts, they might follow their wickedness and enjoy the pleasure of sin for a little while, but eventually enslaves them. It makes them miserable, some even suicidal. That, you know, you meet people who don't know God, and they're some of the most unhappy people that you've ever met. There's just no peace for them. And so that's why I love how the Lord, no matter how far anyone has fallen, how far you have fallen, the Lord will welcome you back when you repent and return to him. I love another thing what he says here too, is that I will not contend forever, nor I will always be angry, because the souls which I have made. In other words, if the Lord never stopped being angry, we get the flood again. And what the Lord's going to do, we're going to get the tribulation period, the next time of judgment. And the fact that Jesus says that if the tribulation went a day longer, there wouldn't be anybody left on the planet alive. So, you know, we got to really take God's anger seriously, because he wants a just and righteous people to dwell in heaven with him forever. But the wicked man, the wicked, like it says, are like a troubled sea. There's no peace for them. They will face eternal judgment in hell.
2: Nathan, God is so gracious. You notice every chapter that we do, we have the good news and the bad news, but God always puts in good news. And it's almost like saying, look, in the midst of what I'm saying I'm going to do to the wicked, there's an opportunity of grace, a grace that is open to anyone who's willing to accept it. And this is why hopefully people don't get the wrong idea regarding our programs or the Bible, that it seems like it's all gloom and doom. No, the reality is that all applies to the wicked, the people who could care less about the things of God. But if you are actually tuned into this program and you've been listening to this program thus far, I think God has a wonderful plan for you. And if you don't know Jesus, God's grace has been extended upon you right now. Right, Nathan? Because otherwise, people would not be tuned in this long if they weren't interested in some of the things that we're saying about the Lord.
3: Well, I mean, that's why we call this program, The Truth Will Set You Free. Right after that Bible verse, right there on the flag of the Dominican Republic. A wonderful story, by the way. If we had time, I wish you'd tell it again, maybe next time. But yes, the truth will set you free. It'll set you free from the bondage of sin and the eternal punishment of death. You can be freed from that if you turn to Jesus Christ and accept him as Savior. Vic, how do people do that?
2: Well, Nate, I believe one of the ways to start, like we read earlier in John chapter 8, is that when we hear God's word, he who is of God hears God's words. And the Bible says in John 3:16 that God so loved the world that he gave his one and only son, that whoever believes in him will not perish but have eternal life. And the Bible also tells us clearly in Romans 3:23 that we all have sinned and fall short of the glory of God. But the Bible says in 1 John 1 that if we confess our sins, God is faithful to cleanse us from all unrighteousness and forgive us. So if that's you and you recognize, wow, that's true, I'm not perfect, I've messed up, I've broken God's commandment, but man, I'm hearing Vic and Nathan, and I really need a change in my life. And that's called repentance. And if you're willing to turn from your sins and confess them, the Bible says that God will grant you eternal life. And you can follow a simple prayer like the one that I'm going to pray. And if you pray this prayer and you mean it from your heart, the Holy Spirit moves position from being alongside of you, from being inside of you, and God will grant you eternal life. So wherever you are, you can pause for a minute and call on the name of the Lord. Simply say, Lord Jesus, I recognize that I'm a sinner. But God, right now, I ask you to forgive me for my sins. I want to invite you, Jesus, to come into my heart, to be my Lord, to be my Savior, and to be my friend. And from this day forth, I want to follow you, Jesus. In your name I pray, in Jesus' name. And you see, and if you pray that prayer, we would love to hear from you. You can call or text us at 305-992-9537 or write to us at webminister@lamblion.com. And Nathan and I will love to rejoice with you because there is a celebration in heaven for everyone that turns to the Lord. So Nate, we're excited right now because someone probably prayed that prayer and we're going to see them in heaven with us.
3: The Bible says that when someone accepts Christ as Savior, the angels rejoice.
2: Praise the Lord. Thank you. And we thank you for being part of today's program. We ran out of time for this segment of the program. Vic Batista, Nathan Jones say goodbye. May the Lord bless you and keep you. May his face shine upon you. Have a wonderful day.
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5: Jesus is still literally opening the eyes of the blind. I'm Perry LaHaye.
6: Cast yourself in.
5: Dan's an American who lives in Africa, sharing the gospel with Muslims. His friend Adam met a blind Muslim man in an African village begging for money. Adam asked him,
7: "Can I pray for you in the name of Jesus? Because I've seen him do miracles." And so he prayed for this man. 1 week later, this guy wakes up and he has his sight back. He starts asking everyone, "I'm looking for this Adam. This guy sat down with me last week. He prayed in the name of Jesus, and I can see now." Well, eventually he finds Adam and he says, "I want you to tell me more about this Jesus, because last week I was blind, but now I can see."
5: Jesus is pouring out his beautiful love all across the Muslim world, and he invites you into what he's doing. Pray, send, go. FrontiersUSA.org.
8: We're just going to have you jump right in. I have a quick question that I'm sure you're going to address.
9: All right.
8: It doesn't mean you have to address it now, but for those of you that, you know, legitimately want to know, when Johnny gets you know, something that he feels like is a prophetic word. And ultimately, you know, the scripture tells us that it's your job, everyone who's listening, it's your job to decide if it is the Lord or not. You're supposed to have that confirmed for yourself. But, and we measure it against scripture and all that. A lot of people want to know, well, why is it okay to assume that God's speaking through something like a sports event or even a horse race? So again, you don't have to answer it now, but maybe you'll address it at some point.
9: No,
8: you have in the past.
9: No, yeah, that's a good opening question for this, and one I usually address. And you know, the scripture talks in several different places. Number one, the Lord said, like, the rocks will cry out. If anybody knows that scripture, if you won't praise me, the rocks will cry out. If I can't get the storyline of what I'm doing from you as humans, I'll even have the rocks cry out. They'll begin the conversation. There's another scripture, the invisible things of him from the creation are clearly seen, so we're without excuse. And there's couple different ways to look at that. But there is also just deeply embedded into the whole Hebraic way of thinking, and you could tell that's how Jesus operated as well, is that storytelling, symbols, that's how he didn't, you know, on the chalkboard, 1, 2, 3, 4, it's the kingdom of God is like, and then tell a story. And so he would use story. So what I've seen, what we've seen, what I've shared many times is that it is so likely that anything that's garnering world attention or national attention or big attention, that there is a at minimum a thread of a prophetic message that he's saying. And of course, I've shared into that over the last 15, 20 years, whether it's on programs like this or when I used to write my prophetic words, there would be just the clearest storyline. And as I follow out, if I look back over the years, the prophetic message that's been the clearest and the one least arguable is the one that has come out, particularly having to do with the big horse races. Mm-hmm. So that's...
8: I do love that. And I love that you're modeling for all of us the fact that, like you're saying, God is a storytelling God, but God also is, he is communicator. He is constantly communicating with his sons and daughters and with the earth, with everyone, all of society, if we have ears and eyes to see and recognize. And you are really good at recognizing and discerning, and the Holy Spirit kind of helps you break it down. And we get the overflow of that, but we also get the option of going, okay, if God speaks to Johnny like that, then he could speak to me through the things that interest me in my life.
9: Yeah.
8: And there are kisses or love notes left from the Lord for us. And I love the way God speaks to you. So let's go for it.
9: No, that's right on. So what we're going to cover mainly is the Kentucky Derby that was run over the weekend. And again, finding out what messaging the Lord might be giving. What's crazy is the prophetic message is like so obvious that it's all over the place. By people who don't consider themselves prophetic, it's sort of just, there are memes and articles. People have been sending them right and left. I was like, oh, wow, they've gotten, the main message has been picked up. And so I noticed the day before the race, this is my first chance to even look at who's running and who's favored. And I looked way down at the bottom. I was like, Golden Tempo. I got to watch Golden Temple, and I was looking at its odds. And I was like, oh, it's one of the least favored to win. I was like, well, this could be good. And sometimes it's not the one that strikes you immediately as one that's going to carry the storyline. But so we're going to go through the Kentucky Derby race. And to remind those of you who know nothing about this, those who've been listening for me for some time, you're familiar with this type of conversation. The Kentucky Derby is really the biggest horse race in the world. And it's the first of three big races in the United States called the Triple Crown. And so they have, the other ones will be coming up later in the year. And there's usually a message connected to them as well, the Preakness and the Belmont. And so it's called the first leg of the Triple Crown. And you know it's the biggest in the world because you'll have horses sent even from yesterday. They'll be like sent from Dubai and other. So internationally, people send them all over. And the winner was a horse named Golden Tempo. So we want to tell you the things there. Whenever I give kind of, we'll say, the prophetic messaging that comes from a race like this, the things we look at the most are the names, the numbers, but then there's a storyline of the race itself. And it really, in a way, is hard to go into even having a conversation on the Kentucky Derby, because what's going on the national and international front with everything is just at a most amazing level. There are releases and things, President Trump, I should just get that out of the way right up front, that he said over the last few days. And, for instance, releasing a social media post that how he won the last three, that he's been president three times. And we understand there's been the whole 45-47, even on his hat and his car and different things, that lets us know that things aren't exactly what we would think, that it's not just 45-47, but it's 45-47. And that, with that out there, you would have to believe what we've also shared before, that we're operating under an entirely different governmental status and program, military laws and ordinances that most aren't aware of. And there's a COG continuity of government dynamic taking place, and there's many things behind the scenes, behind the curtain, that are being handled as we head towards this amazing moment in history. And honestly, we are perhaps, I believe, at the most fascinating moment in history, as far as what's being revealed before humanity. Jesus was the most fascinating thing ever, but most of humanity missed it. But what's taking place now is on the global stage, and there has never been so many hundreds of millions getting it, getting what's taking place. And what President Trump is going after, the whole thing in Iran, as we've been saying over and over, that is not really about Iran. There it is. If you're Iranian and looking for freedom, it is. But there is a whole taking down of the crown. There is a dispossessing of the power brokering that's come out of London City. It was significant, all the things that took place with when King Charles now came, and Queen Camilla, and the things that were discussed and processed. And again, the release, the social media releases that President Trump was doing, called himself the beekeeper. And some of you have already commented on that have access to me of going to see that movie and getting another understanding. And so there is this thing called comms that we talk about, which are communications, special communications, about the lesser obvious thing taking place that is happening. So I could have done the whole program on that, but this is so good. This is so good. I am so excited. There's going to be the most obvious part of the race. I'll just get it out of the way right away. Golden Tempo wins it. Renegade gets beat, is in second place. Renegade was the favorite, really, if you go by the odds. And Golden Tempo was 23-1 odds. And so not anywhere near a favorite. And the race was won in a most fascinating. We're going to put a couple clips up there in just a moment, but let me set the table for it. And they're just going to be under a minute, a clip of each one of these. And so here's the deal. There was, I forget the exact number of horses. I was going to tell them the exact number of horses, because they kept, there's 20 something. And then they had, at the last moment, they had these ones that kind of flaked out, and so they had to get rid of them. Mm-hmm. But there was, I got to tell you several things that are of importance. The number, again, the numbers are always important. So it's the 152nd running of the Kentucky Derby, meaning for the 152 years in a row it's run. Golden Tempo was number 19, his own number. Renegade was number one. The odds were 23-1. On Golden Tempo, I think it was like 5-1 on Renegade. And there's a whole story, if you've been following, people are talking about it everywhere because of the uniqueness of the race. This horse, Golden Tempo, ran last, like as they were showing the race, it was like so far back and literally went from last to first. And the last quarter mile I checked into this, you won't have read this by any other sportscast or anything, because I did this research on my own, almost equaled Secretariat ran the greatest Kentucky Derby ever, the best horse that ever run. Its record for the Kentucky Derby still stands. But the last quarter mile, when they noted that Secretariat was still picking up steam, when it crossed the finish line, they've never seen that before. So Secretariat ran the last quarter mile, and these numbers aren't important, except to say that they were 25.20 seconds, and the last quarter mile for Golden Tempo was 25.77. So not even a half a second different. But what was different, Secretariat was running clearly on the inside, and had, when you run on the inside part of the track, you're running less track. Golden Tempo had to go way outside, and so there is no doubt that it's the fastest quarter mile run ever by any horse. What it had to do, it was so phenomenal.
8: Incredible.
9: And so these are things we want to look at. We want to look at the fact that, I don't know if I have her name right, Cherie or Cherry, C-H-E-R-I-E, the trainer of Golden Tempo, Cherie DeVaux, D-E-V-A-U-X. And I just didn't listen well to what the name is. Sorry if anybody's passing this on to Cherie DeVaux. I'm just going to go with that. Could be Cherry. It was history because, and there's something spiritual that's being spoken into here as well. She was the first female trainer to ever have a horse win the Kentucky Derby.
8: Wow.
9: Only the second female, there was another female, maybe 2023, Arcangelo had also, and that was the Belmont, which is the other Triple Crown. It's only the second time ever, but as far as the big race, for the first time in history, a horse trained by a woman, which many thought was not recommendable or couldn't happen, she won. So she was celebrating, a lot of attention to her on that. And then we want to take note of Jose Ortiz, Joseph. Jose means Joseph Ortiz, and he was the jock, the winning jock, and it's the jockey. An incredible story. He beat out on Renegade, Irad is the name of his brother, Irad Ortiz, I-R-A-D. He's his older brother, and he was actually, it might show up in one of the clips we have, he was beating Golden Tempo to the very end, and then Golden Tempo pulled out, but it was two brothers going one and two. And so there's a message there as well. All these numbers and these names have relevance to us, and it's part of just an amazing prophetic word from heaven, where, like I said, people who are not even religious and spiritual, I'm watching memes and social media things like, is it like, what's going on? Is this planned? Is this set up? How in the world? Again, the obvious thing, Golden Tempo defeating Renegade. And for those who don't know, before we get to the clip, Golden Tempo, of course, the word tempo means rhythm, timing, or even music. And I don't think anybody who's been paying attention to the world at all in these days has trouble knowing that this connects to the messaging of President Trump speaking into the golden age, the best is yet to come. And he speaks of the golden age over and over and over. And he's even been excited about the ballroom that's got a whole gold component to it that's off the charts. And if you didn't know, Renegade was

0: laid out now. President Trump's Secret Service handle name is Mogul, M-O-G-U-L. It makes sense. And what is a mogul? Well, it's a businessman extraordinaire, one who is dominating in the business world. And if that's not extremely true as well, but it was, you know, of interest is that Obama, they tell them, said, your family all goes, you got to pick names that start with the letter R. So Michelle and the two, they all have their names were all.
1: Really?
0: Yeah. And so, but he chose the name Renegade, which is.
1: So they.
0: Traitor.
1: The presidents pick their own.
0: They're given options, like you have to pick it. So there.
1: Any word related to R he could have picked.
0: Yes. Well, I don't know if. No, they gave him.
1: Some
0: a list
1: to choose from.
0: Because okay. they don't want one that's going to be hard to understand when they're hearing it. So for
1: he
0: instance,
1: chose that one.
0: Kennedy's. John F. Kennedy, when he was in there, his was Lancer, and JFK Jr. was Lark, and Lace was Jacqueline, his wife Jackie, so they have to be LLL. So the R's had to do with the Obama. It's interesting. You look at everything that was to do with the Renegade camp with the horse, big R, in the middle of it. But to choose the name Renegade. Which is traitor, turncoat, disloyal, tells you something. Not a good look. And so let's go ahead and put the clip. Oh, good. I'll be able to see that clip. The first clip is going to be where they're going to point out how the horse came from, how Golden Tempo came from last. Go ahead and hit that thing.
1: Or Instagram.
2: He's already starting to move now down the backside. He was five or six behind the last.
0: All right, I think I can talk to. I don't know if I can talk to as well.
1: Yeah.
0: Yeah, okay, good. So you see Golden Tempo, even at that stage, it's no longer, but it is, this is just the last seconds of the race. And again, the last quarter mile, it is just booking, and it can't find a path inside. It is all clogged up. So the thing you don't do is go all the way outside, because it means you really have to turn on the afterburners. And he is going, and the horse right beside him again is Renegade, and Renegade's ahead, and then you see what's happening there. Here they come down the stretch, the two brothers side by side, and number 19 is the horse that we're talking about, Golden Tempo. Renegade's right beside it, and then the horse 22 that comes in third is Selly. So there you have that incredible ending. And again, we're going to talk a couple more things.
3: I'm asking you for your undivided attention, literally. And this is going to be one of the most unique and important things I have shared with you, perhaps in 50 years of ministry. That's right. We've celebrated, or we're getting ready to celebrate this year, 50 years of ministry. I was called to preach at age 16. This is 2026, so you can add it up. But there's something interesting in this building. There are five of them. No one on the outside of our ministry has ever seen what I'm about to show you. We've never had partners or visitors or even close friends come in and me open these up. Now, while it may not be real significant to some of you, it will be significant to many of you, but it's very significant to me. I know that people have passed through our studio on tours and they've wondered what is in these great big, actually fire safes. Now, I call them vaults because they're actually gun safes. So some people have assumed that we have an arsenal here. Oh, we do. But it's not quite what you think. I'm going to open five of them and show you for the first time. But listen, stay with me, because after I show you the five and what's in them, I'm going to show you what God spoke to me when I was standing at one of them. When I open this vault, what it actually is this is a storage for so many ministry materials and writings over the years. For example, a partner of mine named Ralph Sullivan from Birmingham left me A.A. Allen, Oral Roberts, old magazines. Look at this. This is 1949. Look at this. Signed by Oral Roberts, who was a great minister, built a university, Healing Waters Magazine,

0: Volume 2, Number 2. And this is a treasure to me. This is something you would put in an historic museum involving ministers. But at the bottom here, I also have all of the Voice of Evangelism magazines that I published over the years. As a matter of fact, you can see this says The Evangelist. These are Jimmy Swaggart magazines. But here and in other locations are the Voice of Evangelism magazines, which I have, this says Word of Faith. These are the old magazines of Evangelist. But I have every magazine copied that I have put in print. Here's the bad thing. The majority of people have never read the articles in those magazines that have been published for 48 years. Fantastic teaching, in-depth teaching, practical teaching, prophetic information. Most of you watching me, unless you have been on the mailing list for years, you don't even know what I've written. Now, keep that in mind. That's Vault 1. But now let's go to Vault Number 2. Once again, I call these vaults, they're actually safes. Now, this is where it gets interesting, because when you open this one up, and we've already preset these to open, check this out. Oh, my goodness. These are single cassettes that are revival messages from revivals that went on 3 weeks, 5.5 weeks, 7.5 weeks, 11 weeks, where hundreds of people were saved and filled with the Holy Spirit. Do you know what's strange about this? I don't know why I kept these. I do now. But I didn't for many years. Look at these messages here. These are teaching sets. These are teaching sets. These are single messages. These are messages from meetings. Guess what? The majority of people who know me have never heard these messages. Guess who heard them? The people that were in La Follette, Tennessee for 11 weeks, the people that were in Daisy, Tennessee for 8 weeks, the people that were at North Cleveland Church of God for 5 weeks, maybe 2,000 people. And they've been in these vaults for years. You know what this is? These are revival messages. And look at this, teachings from the Holy Land. That's actually Holy Land teaching. I'm pulling these out randomly. I didn't come down here before I decided to tape this. Here you go. Experience a little heaven on earth. Will the real church please stand up? These are messages. These are older videos. Look at there, the order of future events. You can't even get this now. This is a prophetic teaching from an old studio, the order of future events. I don't have time to go through all this, but look, two album cassettes. Now this is Vault Number 2. Let's go to Vault 3. Oh yeah, that's another one again. I know what they are, they're safes, but I just like to use the term vault because it reminds me of opening a vault. Now, once again, we've preset the, look at this. Guess what this is? That album that we just produced with 18 songs and 10 singers, this is part of that. This is the original masters made in studios. Look at this, do you know what this is? This is my granddad's old radio programs, 30, 40 years ago, reel to reel. These are CD messages. Look here, these are messages. The book of Revelation. Once again, this are all sermon. This is sermon material. But wait, you've not seen anything yet. And guess who listened to these? Only a handful of people. They've been sitting in the vaults for decades. Some of these go back to the 80s and 90s. Think about what I'm saying. Now we've come into our warehouse and there's two more. This is where it really gets thick. Look here. Number 4, conferences from 2022 to 2015, Israel tours. Take a look at this. Every one of these albums is somewhere where I preached. Partners Conference 2013, Partners Conference. Look, there's messages from 2014, 2015. Look at all of these. 2010, Jacksonville, Florida, Masters. Look at this. I mean, literally hundreds and hundreds of messages from conferences and revivals that go back 20 or 30 years. You know who got these? You know who listened to these? The people that were in Jacksonville Church, the people that were in La Follette Church, the people that were in Tampa, Florida Church. That's who listened to these messages. Look, these are messages that I would spend all night sometimes getting. Messages that we have spent, you know, that I've told you 170,000 hours of Bible study. Do you understand that's why we have all of these messages? You have to study that much to get a different message for it. Wait, that's not all. To get a different message for every conference. Then we have vault number 5. Let's come over here, Charlie. In fact, come on in the room here where you can see this from this other angle. Now, this is from 2016 and beyond. Look at this. Look at this. Okay. Conference, DeLand, Florida. Prophetic Summit. Summit. 7 Feast of Israel teaching. Code of the Holy Spirit teaching. Oh my goodness. I don't even have time to look through this or go through this. Now, guess who has heard these messages? Now, these are a little bit more from 2017, 18, 19, 20. Many of the people that attend the conferences, many of our partners, but we have so many people that have just become acquainted, you know, with our ministry since COVID. Hundreds of people, thousands of people, actually. And here's what I want to say to you. I was standing here, looking through these messages, just going through them. The reality came to me that right now about, I'm going to estimate, but if I take the people that we knew that never missed a conference, 60% of those people are now in heaven. Maybe 65%. I could just go down a list. I could have pages and pages. All of my family, my aunts, my uncles, my cousins, they used to attend meetings. A lot of them are in heaven now. Then we have people that are older who can no longer attend because of driving or even taking care of their grandchildren. So I'm standing here one day and I'm saying to myself, Perry Stone, why in the world did you have backups of everything? You've just let these messages sit here. And I was looking through some messages saying, oh my goodness, I preached that years ago, but I only preached it one time. Do you know most of these messages in these vaults were only preached one time? If you followed my ministry, I don't preach 10 red hots, 20 red hots. I get a different message or a different series of messages for every place that we go. Very seldom have I ever preached the same message more than 3 times. And I mean, some of these are classics. Some of these go back, let's say, into the 80s, especially the 1980s, that became classical messages in revivals where 400 and 500 were saved.
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3: When Jesus taught the disciples, saying, forgive us our sins as we forgive those who sin against us, or as Matthew said, forgive us our debt as we forgive our debtors, he was giving the disciples and he was giving every one of us and every believer in the Lord Jesus Christ the key to fill that emptiness and restlessness in life.
2: Relationships often bring seasons of difficulty. When you're required to extend forgiveness, that makes these times even tougher. 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Hello, welcome to Leading the Way, where Dr. Michael Youssef is teaching through the Lord's Prayer, guiding you to a deeper understanding of the fatherhood of God, and hopefully sweetening your prayer life along the way. Today, let's focus on forgiveness. Here's Dr. Michael Youssef to begin this episode of Leading the Way Audio.
3: If I have experienced one thing, regardless of geographical boundary, wherever I had the privilege of ministering the world over, I have experienced that same thing that is deep down in many people's heart. There is such emptiness. There is such a void. There is such restlessness that in their honest moment, they will tell you there's something missing in my life, even though if they don't know what it is. That empty feeling that nothing seemed to be able to fill. They have that sense of restlessness and dissatisfaction right across economic boundaries, right across racial boundaries, right across geographical boundaries. I have experienced and I have seen that happening all across the world. When I talk to people, whether on airplanes or one-on-one or in functions, and whenever they open up, they can tell me that I feel something is missing in my life. I don't know what it is. And by the grace of God and the insight of the Holy Spirit, I've often been able to put my finger on it very quickly. And I can summarize it this way. If the person is not a believer in the Lord Jesus Christ, if he or she is not a follower of the Lord Jesus Christ, if they're not born again, if they're not saved from eternal hell, it is very easy for me to say to them, listen, you and I are born with sin, and that sin is separating you from God the Father, and until you come to Jesus Christ, that feeling will not be cured. If the person is a believer, and I have met many of those, and whenever they confess that there is emptiness in their life, there is that void in their life, I invariably find that it is unforgiveness and bitterness that they are carrying, whether they know it or not. In fact, that feeling is worse in the life of the believer because they ought to know better. And people cope with that emptiness and with that restlessness in a variety of ways. I have seen it. I have seen some who try to cope by burying themselves in their work, and they work 24 hours a day. There are some who bury themselves by going from one relationship to the other. There are some who bury themselves in hiding away from churches that preaches the word of God, which is going to bring them to conviction. There are some who bury themselves in churches that are soft on sin and deny the cure of repentance and faith. I have seen it all. And all of this, or some of this, may give them a feeling of a local anesthetic. Those of you who have experienced local anesthetic, you know how it feels when it wears off. It gives them just a slight moment, a momentary relief. Well, I've done this. I got this. Now I got myself filled. But soon, that void, that emptiness come back again after whatever they were doing to bury themselves in. Do you know why? Because they do not deal with the root of the problem. When Jesus taught the disciples saying, forgive us our sins as we forgive those who sin against us, or as Matthew said, forgive us our debt as we forgive our debtors, he was giving the disciples and he was giving every one of us and every believer in the Lord Jesus Christ the key to fill that emptiness and restlessness in life. He was giving us the key for true contentment, true joy. Not the world's joy, but the real inner joy. For those who have never accepted the death of Christ on the cross of Calvary as a payment for the penalty of their sin, with which we all born. For those who have not accepted the salvation of the Lord, and therefore are separated from God, they feel that emptiness. And will feel that emptiness until they reconcile to God the Father through the blood of Jesus Christ that was shed on Calvary. For Christians who have accepted forgiveness of their sins, who are saved from hell and damnation, who are on their way to heaven, they're going to experience this emptiness in a far worse way if they do not prepare their heart to receive on a daily basis daily forgiveness from the hand of the Lord. And the way you receive daily forgiveness, by daily willing to ask for forgiveness and give forgiveness. Forgive us our sins as we forgive those who sin against us. Matthew, a good Jewish thinker, he knew that sin is a debt toward God. It is a debt. For believers, his or her eternal debt is paid once and for all. He can't do anything about that anymore. But our daily sin incurs daily debt. And that will not affect your salvation, but is going to affect your relation with the Lord. The best example that I can think of, I can illustrate this to you from the Word of God, is John chapter 13. Turn with me, please, to John chapter 13. And there, you're going to discover that the Lord Jesus put a towel around his waist, and he began to wash the disciples' filthy feet. Peter refused to let the Lord wash his feet. But I suspect that he, a little bit like me, I would not mind washing anybody's feet. But oh, I have a dickens of a time having somebody else wash my feet. Man, Peter said, Lord, you cannot wash my feet. And that's exactly what I would have done. How could the Lord of life wash my feet? There's no way. What did Jesus do? First of all, he said, listen, Peter, you don't understand what I'm doing. I know you don't want me as the Lord and the Master to wash your feet. You do not understand what I'm doing right now. But the time is coming when you will understand it, when you be able to comprehend it. But that didn't do the job. Peter still did not want the Lord to wash his feet. So finally, the Lord said to him something that got his attention. And I want you to listen to it very carefully because it's of uttermost importance. He said, Peter, if I do not wash your feet, you will have no part with me. So Peter went to the other extreme. He said, man, no way. Not only my feet, give me a bath. All of me. And here's what the Lord said to Peter. He who is bathed need only wash his feet because he's completely clean. What is Jesus saying? He is saying to those who are already saved that they're going to still get dirty feet as they walk in this world. Those who already committed their life to Christ and on their way to heaven, they're not going to lose salvation, but they're going to get surface contamination of sin. They get an outer layer of dirt when they walk through life. And I want you to really hear this. If you are saved, you cannot get eternally dirty again. You cannot get permanently defiled again. Why? Because you are permanently washed and cleansed. Because you are positionally purged and regenerated. And that does not get repeated. But the practical purging is needed every day. Not once a week, every day. Why? Because every day we fall short. I fall short of God's perfect holiness. The person who feels no need for confession and forgiveness on a daily basis, I want to tell you right now, listen to me, I personally doubt your salvation. I doubt that you're born of the Spirit of God, and what you need to do today is be born again. Because when the Spirit of God comes and dwells in you, He's going to convict you on a daily basis. Listen, as judge, God is eager to forgive repentant sinners. Oh, but as Father, He is more eager to forgive His children, to keep on forgiving His children all the time. Listen, asking for forgiveness implies confession. Feet that are not presented to the Lord Jesus Christ cannot be washed by Him. Sin that is not confessed cannot be forgiven. And that is why 1 John 1:9 is a conditional clause. Those of you grammatarian or grammatists, it is a conditional clause. If we confess our sins, then He is faithful and just to forgive us our sins. You don't get it automatically. Proverbs 28:13 says, he who conceals his transgressions will not prosper, but he who confesses them will find mercy. Here is the clincher. There is a prerequisite for receiving daily forgiveness. There is a prerequisite for receiving daily forgiveness. What is it? As we forgive others. That's the prerequisite. Listen carefully to what I'm going to tell you. Forgiveness for salvation of your soul is freely given. There are no probational time. There are no tests. There are no time waiting. Forgiveness for the salvation of your soul is graciously offered. It's all of grace. You did nothing to get it. You freely received it. You freely were given. But daily forgiveness, on the other hand, has a condition attached to it. When God the Father forgives us, it is absolutely imperative that we forgive one another. If you think that I'm going to stand here and tell you that forgiving others is a piece of cake. If you think I'm going to stand here and tell you that forgiving those, especially those who falsely accused you, those who maliciously abused you, if you think I'm going to stand here and tell you it's easy, I would not be telling you the truth. But what I can tell you is this. You do not have another option but forgiveness if you are a child of God. There are two things that I want to share with you about this part of the Lord's Prayer. Number one, when you forgive others, you are manifesting the divine nature that God has given you as born-again believer. The second thing you're doing when you're forgiving others is that you are bringing delight to the heart of God. Mark those down. Write them down. Two things. First of all, you are manifesting the divine nature. The Bible teaches us that when we become born again, when we say yes to Jesus, the Spirit of God comes in. He gives us His divine nature to live within us, to strengthen us, to be manifested in us. Now, there are some people who think that this is sort of a mechanical trade-off, that I'm going to say, I'll forgive so I can get forgiveness. No, it is not that mechanical. He said, forgive us as we also have forgiven others. So what he's saying, here's what he's saying. He's saying, one of the signs that you belong to the Lord Jesus Christ, one of the signs that God is your Father and that the Holy Spirit is dwelling in you, one of the signs that the Spirit of God is empowering you and living in you, one of the signs that you have that divine nature in you and working in you, is that you freely forgive others. When you say to somebody who comes to you and asks for forgiveness, and you say, I forgive you, here's what you're saying. You're saying, Lord, I belong to you. Lord, I am doing what you do. Lord, I'm trying to love just like you do. Lord, I am following in your footsteps. To manifest a divine nature is a privilege. Listen to me. It is a privilege. I'm aware of that all the religions of the world. This is a privilege that are only given to the followers of the Lord Jesus Christ. It is incredible privilege. And I'll tell you something else about that privilege of being able in the power of God to forgive, is that the more you exercise that privilege, the more you open up the possibility of God pouring His blessing in you. And the more you exercise the privilege, the more He pours His blessing in you. And the more you use it, the more He gives you. The more you use it, the more He gives you. Secondly, forgiveness brings delight to the heart of God. Forgiveness is hard. Forgiveness is not easy. But there are few things that pleases the heart of God more than when we forgive. Why? Because the Lord looks at you and He sees His reflection in you. He looks at you and He sees His nature in you. He looks at you and He sees His likeness in you. It delights the heart of God. Heaven rejoices when we freely forgive those who have deeply wounded us. You know, sometimes I feel the embrace of God after exercising forgiveness like no other time. In fact, a number of years ago, there was a minister who did not believe in the divinity of Christ, did not believe in the resurrection. We basically had very little in common. And I heard that he had denounced me and my biblical orthodoxy and standing for biblical truth publicly. And he used some very interesting adjectives to describe me. But I'm going to tell you, in all truthfulness, it didn't bother me one bit. I never lost a second sleep over it. I had no problem forgiving. But wait to the rest of the story in case you're going to say, oh man, he's bragging. Wait to the rest of the story. Well, I tried to reach out to him, but in vain. And then we met in a public place. We had lots of friends with him at the table. And when I saw him, it was lunchtime, I went right across the room and I put my arm around him and gave him a hug. Now guess what he did? He stood like this. I mean, he was so stiff as a dodo. I mean, just stood like this. Man, I felt terrible. I felt rotten. I went back to my lunch. I couldn't eat. I was angry. I was gritting my teeth. And the more I thought about it, the more angry I got. And I said, I need to go over there and give him a piece of my mind. And that's exactly what I would have given him, a piece of my mind. But I didn't. I got angrier and angrier. I could not eat lunch. As I thought about it and thought about it, Satan kept reminding me, you looked like an idiot over there, didn't you? Yeah. I mean, you looked like an imbecile. And he reminded me of that. And he reminded me of this. Then I was driving home. I was driving back wherever I was going. And I sat in my car. As often happened the case, I began to hear the Spirit of God. And the Spirit of God began by saying, well, you sure look like an idiot over there. I said, yeah, I don't need the confirmation of the Spirit. But then the Spirit of God said to me, do you think that my son looked like an idiot when he hung on the cross for your sins? When he hung there and he looked down from that cross, did he look like an idiot? Especially when he looked at those who have nailed him to that cross and those who spat upon him and those who cried out and saying, crucify him. And he looked upon all of these people at that time and the times all of eternity and he said, forgive them. Did he look like an idiot? Oh my. Tears began to flow down my face. I began to feel the cleansing of God from my pride. I wanted to go back and give him another hug. Forgiveness delights the heart of God. Please listen because I'm getting ready to close. I want to tell you a few things about forgiveness. The first thing I want to tell you about forgiveness, that is often a process, not just a quick act. It's a process. We keep on forgiving and we keep on forgiving until the pain and the hurt begins to go away. Listen to something else about forgiveness. The deeper the wound, the greater the forgiveness needed. Just as the doctor has to keep the physical wound in our body clean from infection so that we can heal properly, so must we. We must keep our emotional wounds clean from bitterness so that we can heal properly. Forgiveness keeps the wound clean. Spending time talking to your heavenly daddy goes a long way toward giving you the strength to be able to do what I said to you earlier. It is impossible to do in our own strength. Do you know why God loves to give you the strength to forgive? Because forgiving brings delight to his heart. And God wants to delight in you. He really does. You know, even if you listen to secular speakers and secular prophets, and they'll tell you, forgiveness is very good for your emotional well-being. Forgiveness keeps you healthy emotionally. What they're saying is true. They know the cure. They know the ultimate results. But they never give you the prescription. Because left up to our own devices, our own strength, it is impossible to be able to forgive. No matter how much you try. But I want to tell you that without the power of God the Father through the example of the Son in the strength of the Spirit, you cannot fully forgive. You really cannot. I'm going to give you a testing kit. And that testing kit is going to help you in applying that test to yourself. Ask yourself that question. When somebody's name is mentioned who has wounded you deeply, or you see that person, do you tense up? Does your heart beat a little faster? Your pulse races away? Do you feel you're grinding your teeth and your eyes narrow? If this is the case, you really have not forgiven. You really have not forgiven. You say, but I have. I know I have. I said that I have. Well, you haven't. Here's the next part of the test. Can when that person's name comes up, or when you see that person, can you go to God and say, God bless them, God enrich them, God open the windows of heaven and pour your blessing on that person? Can you do that? If you can, then you have forgiven. I know this is something touch all of us. And as I'm listening to the voice of God, I know some of you are struggling with this issue. But I want to tell you as your pastor who loves you, that I know that each of us will bring delight to the heart of God individually and corporately. We will manifest His divine nature when we absolutely keep those wounds clean. And if you've never been able to do that, I pray that as we pray, that you will begin the process of keeping that wound clean. And don't allow bitterness to build. Shall we pray? Lord, I have very little to say except this, to thank you. To thank you that if it wasn't for the blood of Jesus Christ, it would have been impossible to ask for the strength to forgive. Father, I pray that we would be known as forgiving people. Not compromising people, but forgiving people. Father, I pray for each person that they will be strengthened by you, empowered by you, in ways they don't even know possible. And oh God, I pray that you will remind them on a daily basis that this is a daily privilege and a daily exercise. We bless you. We thank you. There are many times I feel that the word thank you is so anemic, Lord. But Father, we bless the name of Jesus.
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5: Hi, I'm Pastor Keith Manley with today's reflection of grace. Do you ever feel forgotten, friend? Deuteronomy 7 and verse 9 says, "Know therefore that the Lord your God is God. He is the faithful God, keeping his covenant of love to 1,000 generations." God has never broken a promise, and he won't start now. Even when you don't see it, he's working for your good. Trust in his faithfulness today, friend, because he never fails. 145 verse 13 says, "The Lord is faithful to all his promises and loving toward all he has made." Faithfulness is a cornerstone of who God is. Unlike people who can be unreliable and inconsistent, God is always steady, unchanging, and he's true to his word. Trust today in his faithfulness. It never fails. And that's today's reflection of grace.
6: Do you ever get nervous when you're about to share your faith in Jesus with someone? Our sister Banesh lives in the Islamic Republic of Iran. Banesh has good reason to be cautious about sharing her faith. She could go to jail. But she boldly does it anyway.
7: That person that I want to share Christ with maybe is working with the police. We have hidden secret police, so sharing the gospel with secret police would be very dangerous. As you know, the situation for Christian in Iran is so dangerous. The leaders, they have a face, they are real people, and we need you to pray. We feel good that there are people praying for us and care about us.
8: Jesus never promised his followers an easy path. In fact, he told his disciples that the world would hate them. He sent them out as sheep among wolves. Jesus' words came true in the life of the apostles, and they're still coming true today in the lives of his followers around the world. 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
6: Welcome back to the Voice of the Martyrs Radio. My name is Todd Nettleton. I know many of our Voice of the Martyrs Radio listeners are prayer warriors, and you have been praying for the nation of Iran, for the people there, for peace, and especially for our Christian brothers and sisters in Iran right now. Over the years, we've had the opportunity here on VOM Radio to get to know several guests from Iran. And I thought of many of them and other Iranian Christians that I have met and interviewed when the bombs began to fall in Tehran earlier this year. One of those people that I thought about was Sister Benesh. She has been an incredible witness and church planter inside Iran. I met her a little more than 4 years ago in another country where both of us could go. And we're going to hear that interview with Sister Benesh that we first heard 4 years ago. And afterwards, stick around for an update on how the war is affecting our Christian brothers and sisters inside Iran. Before you met Jesus, what was your faith like? Were you a devout Muslim, kind of pray five times a day, very devout? Or were you kind of a lackadaisical Muslim? What was your faith like before you met Jesus?
7: Before coming to Christ, I was in an Islamic family. Normal Islamic family, we do all the praying like the Quran says. We did it all.
6: But there was something missing that would make you want to leave Islam and follow Christ. What was missing?
7: We do praying, the Islamic namaz prayers, five times a day. But I was thinking something is wrong. Why does God need me praying five times? And also sometimes I would go to my father and ask questions. Father, why should we be praying like this? My father said, try to think in your heart. What does your heart want? You can talk to Allah with your language. Because these things happen, I was starting to doubt about my fate.
6: You can talk to Allah in your language, meaning Farsi, not in Arabic? What did he mean by talk to Allah in your language?
7: My father would tell me, some people, they are not educated. They cannot read Arabic language. Because of that, you can, by your own language, talk to Allah.
6: So when you heard the gospel, when you heard about Jesus, what was it that made you want to follow him? What drew you to following Jesus?
7: I found out in Islam that Allah was killing or cutting the hands of a thief and other kinds of violence. But when I find out about Christ, he never talked about these things. Jesus talked about peace. He talked about love. Because of these things, I'm interested to follow him.
6: How did you first hear about Christ? Who was it that shared the gospel with you?
7: When I was a teenager, I find out the Christian, the women are more free. They don't have to wear a headscarf and find out their life is better. They have more peace and sometimes they see Jesus in their dreams, a special light.
6: So you found out that women are more free in Christianity. Did someone tell you that? Did you read that somewhere? Did you see that online? How did you hear that?
7: In my neighborhood, some people come from the big city and some women talk about the life in Christianity. I was just a teenager listening to their conversation and it made me interested to know more.
6: So then at what point did you make the decision to actually follow Christ? Who brought you to that point?
7: After I go to the college, my father was sick, very sick. My mother always praying to Allah. Always praying for my father to get well, but nothing happened. I was thinking, why Allah doesn't answer her prayers? I tried to search about praying in Islam and Christianity, and then I found in Christianity, prayer is different and powerful.
6: You searched online?
7: The internet, yes. At that time, I was looking to find the real praying to help my family. I tried to find some Christian believer and Here in Iran, it's so dangerous. It is not easy. But in the college, I met a friend, and she was born in Christian family. She was a good friend. I find out that she is different, and it makes me more interested in being Christian. But she couldn't help me too much. After finishing college, I moved to a different city for a job. In my job, there is a guy who brought me to a church meeting. Sitting in the meeting, I felt like it was like a God's plan. God wants me to be here in this meeting. Then through that meeting, I met other believers who have helped me grow and discipled me.
6: When you made the decision to follow Christ, tell me about that experience. What happened inside of you? What was that like?
7: When I became a Christian, I got baptized. It was around that time my parents died, in like a short time. So I was like in a bad situation, feeling so bad. I was also a little scared to be Christian, like maybe when I go back to my home, people know about me and know I'm Christian. When I started praying, some special peace come to me. I was feeling better, and because of that feeling, I knew this is a real thing, what I'm looking for. I was in Iran, and I was thinking, should I share it with someone else? I was scared. I knew it is important to share, but should I do it or not?
6: So let me ask, when you made the decision to follow Christ, did you think that was dangerous for you? Was there any fear of what might happen to you, or just peace?
7: When I become a Christian, peace come. Personally, peace come. But when I go back to my family, I was scared to tell the family, maybe like aunt, uncle, what they will think about it. They are Muslim. Maybe they will reject me.
6: So you were more afraid of your family rejecting you than of the government arresting you or something like that?
7: First, scared from my family, but something tell me, go and talk to your family. Then I started to talk to my sister, and she accepted it. I was feeling better. The second fear is from the regime. My family was okay with my faith, but still there is fear from the regime.
6: So when you told your family, they did not reject you. They were interested?
7: Yes. At that time, my parents had passed away, and my sister, yes, accepted it.
6: Did they see something different in you? Did they see that you had changed?
7: Yes, they came to me and asked, something has changed in you. We want to know what it is.
6: What did they see that was different about you?
7: Like they see, because at that time, my parents had died, and my sisters find out that even with our parents' loss, I have peace. And also they think my face changed.
6: Your face?
7: Yes. They ask, what changed with you? And also my cousin asked me. Before, because my parents had died, usually I was crying. I was sad and crying. But after finding Christ, I was never crying. Then they asked me why I changed. My mind changed a lot about life and about dying. And they asked me questions about these things.
6: You're listening to the Voice of the Martyrs Radio. This week, we are listening to a recreated conversation with an Iranian lady named Benesh. I interviewed her several months ago in the Middle East. We can't play her actual voice for you, so we have recreated this conversation for this week's episode of Voice of the Martyrs Radio. They wanted to know what had changed. So you were at first nervous about talking to your family, but they were very accepting. Then you were nervous about talking to other people outside your family because of the police and the regime. How did you get involved with talking to other people about Jesus?
7: I was thinking about how to share with other people. I found out that I was able to reach out to people through my job. People I met because of my job, and I started using these opportunities. Sometimes I meet people who are having trouble, and I try to help them. Also, I read some books talking about Jesus. I started using these things and sharing them with people.
6: If someone comes to you and they're having trouble and they want to talk to you, how do you lead them towards Jesus in that conversation?
7: When I'm talking with the woman, I find out usually with women, we are tired with Islam. When I find out they are tired with Islam, I started suggesting they can try other prophets. They might like other religion. Then I find out if they are interested. Usually people who come to me have some pain, some trouble. And I can ask, do you know Jesus heals people? I started with this step by step if they are interested in sharing.
6: Do you have any fear in having those conversations that you will get in trouble or that they could make trouble for you? Or because they have pain in their lives, they're open to whatever will help with that pain?
7: Fortunately, at that time, I was like blind. I didn't see the Islamic regime. I just want to help people take the pain out and help them know Christ. I didn't think about anything else. Later, I was thinking, wow, this is dangerous. How did I do it?
6: So in the moment, you don't worry about it. But then afterwards, you were thinking, wow, that was kind of dangerous.
7: The time I was most scared was about distributing Bibles. Always, I was praying with God and 100% knowing that God will take care of me and then peace come.
6: Do you think about worst case scenarios? How do you prepare yourself for the idea that you could be persecuted? You could be arrested. Things could go badly.
7: I decided don't think about like these things because I knew there was danger. I was thinking that Jesus on the cross sacrificed himself. I want to do this.
6: How difficult is it to bring new believers into a fellowship? Because you have to be concerned about security. You have to be concerned about how sincere they are. What is the process once you talk to someone and they choose to follow Christ to then bring them into a group with other believers?
7: To start, I was in college and I would find close friends. Also, I started with my sisters. First, I just share a little to see are they interested. If they like it, then if they are interested, I start sharing exactly and tell them I also am a Christian. In Iran, it is a hard thing to bring them to a group, but I started out with people who were close to me.
6: So you started with people that you already had close relationships with?
7: Yes. First, I started to tell them, let's have a group gathering, caring about each other, praying for each other. As a group, praying, it is powerful. And we also ask some giving for needs around us. I started with this. I didn't tell them this is a church until after we were already meeting.
6: We are hearing that the people in Iran are very open to the gospel. They are frustrated with the government. They're frustrated with Islam. They are very open. Is that your experience, that people are open to hearing about something else, about other options?
7: Before I started sharing with people, I didn't know this. But it is exactly like you said, it is like this. People are all so tired, especially with Islam. They are looking for something special. When I started sharing with people, most often they said, God sent you. We are looking for something like this.
6: So you feel like God is preparing the way ahead of you?
7: Yes, I think that. When I went to start multiple churches, I thought everything is going so well.
6: Can you tell me a story of someone recently who came to faith who you felt like God had prepared them to meet you?
7: For example, there was a family living in some house where I was staying in other rooms. One of them came to me and said, I was reading a book and it was talking about Jesus, miracles. I'm looking to find out about Jesus. The book also talked about Jesus is God. How is that possible? I am looking for someone to talk about this for me. They came to me and asked me to talk to them about Jesus. Of course, I was happy to do that.
6: We're talking today on Voice of the Martyrs Radio with Banesh. She is a lady from Iran who has planted more than 30 house churches in just the last less than 5 years. We have recreated this conversation from a conversation I had with her in the Middle East. We are using a different voice. We're using a different name in order to protect her security, working for the gospel inside of Iran. How should people outside of Iran pray for the people inside Iran? How can we pray for you and for Iran as a whole?
7: The first thing is the regime, that God will blind the regime so they don't see believers. And also some of the believers are afraid because of regime. Ask God to give them a boldness for doing more and for God prepare more people to hear the gospel.
6: When you are talking to someone about faith, what is the most dangerous part of the process? Like, what is the point that could most cause problems?
7: That person that I want to share Christ with maybe is working with the police. We have hidden secret police, so sharing the gospel with secret police would be very dangerous. Now we have a lot of experience how to share with people. For example, I talk to my leaders. When you want to share, before you share about Jesus, try to have a good relationship, knowing the person well. Then try to start with just with the story about Bible, story about Jesus. If they are interested, at first, we don't tell them we are Christian. We just share some story from Bible.
6: Do you say, hey, this is a story from the Bible? Or do you just tell the story and then kind of see how they respond?
7: First, I just say this is a story. I didn't tell where the story came from. If there is a good response, then I will say the story is from Christians, from the Bible.
6: When you give someone a Bible, how do you do that? Or how does that work?
7: For example, I am teaching a friend. I tell them, I have books that talk about all the prophets in your language, in Farsi. Through this introduction, I give them a Bible. Also, usually with people from the older generation, usually I talk about prophet, for example, David or Solomon. I can tell them these stories are in this book when I give the Bible to them.
6: So you said that you will often just tell someone a story, but not necessarily say that the story is from the Bible. Is there like one or two stories that you often use, or is it a different story depending on what that person's situation is?
7: It's up to the situation. For example, for a lady in the gym, we were talking about how Islam is judging women and harsh toward women. I shared with her the story of Jesus and the woman caught in adultery, of Jesus forgiving that woman.
6: So what's the biggest challenge you're facing in your ministry right now?
7: The first thing is security. Also, we send a lot of reports to our leaders, and this makes some of the believers nervous, like why you want to take pictures of people. Also, we always need more teaching resources and also time problem.
6: Time management?
7: Yes, usually the leaders have a busy job, a full-time job. Sometimes when I go, they are not available, not in touch for me to train them or update them.
6: Because they are working a full-time job plus doing the ministry?
7: Yes.
6: So just being able to have time to connect with leaders and to carry out the ministry work?
7: Yes.
6: What would you say to Christians who don't share their faith? They don't talk to other people, whether they're in Iran or whether they're in America or wherever they live, but they don't share their faith with people. How would you challenge them?
7: First, I think if people are believers, they cannot not share. I will tell them, you have experienced the joy and the peace of Christ, but other people also need to experience this.
6: Amen. Is there anything else that you would like us to know about your ministry or about you?
7: As you know, the situation for Christians in Iran is so dangerous. The leaders, they have a face. They are real people, and we need you to pray. We feel good that there are people praying for us and care about us.
6: There are people who are praying and do care. Part of our ministry at Voice of the Martyrs, and especially with Voice of the Martyrs Radio, is to equip those people to pray for you, to pray for the nation of Iran. That's why we want to share your stories, to help them pray with knowledge. Thank you for coming to meet with us. Thank you for sharing your story.
7: Merci, merci.
6: You've been listening to the Voice of the Martyrs Radio. My name is Todd Nettleton. We first heard that conversation with Sister Banesh four years ago this month, sharing her heart for Jesus, her heart for the people of Iran. It's not an accident that we're replaying this conversation this weekend. Obviously, there's a war going on. It is a very strategic time to pray for the nation of Iran. Will you join in prayer for Sister Benesh and for so many other Iranian Christians this week, even today, even right now? Even though communication is limited, our VOM staff

0: participating and hoping and working for a great spiritual harvest in the coming months. They have a spirit of expectation and anticipation of what God is doing. One church group, I love this story, one church group whose city came under attack decided that, hey, since they all needed to get out of the city for their safety, they decided to go together and spend the time together in worship and fellowship and studying God's word. They kind of turned an evacuation order into an opportunity to have a church camp. We've also heard from Christians who are having more opportunities to witness for Christ because Iranians are thinking every single day about life and death and eternity. And they are boldly stepping into those conversations to point people to Jesus Christ. When this bombing campaign began, I thought of so many Iranian Christians that I have met during my time at Voice of the Martyrs, including our sister Banesh. Will you join me to pray for them this week? In fact, let's pray for our Iranian brothers and sisters right now. Father, I thank you for the example of Sister Banesh. I thank you for her boldness and her commitment to share the gospel. Lord, let that inspire me. Let that inspire our listeners this week. Help us to be your ambassadors, to be your representatives to the people around us. Help us to hear somebody's need and immediately step forward to say, hey, can I pray for you in the name of Jesus? And Lord, we pray that you'll answer those prayers. We pray that you'll use that as an opportunity to show yourself strong and powerful and to be the God who answers prayer. Lord, I pray for the nation of Iran. Thank you for so many Iranians who are my brothers and sisters, fellow followers of Jesus Christ. Lord, protect them. Give them grace. Give them strength. Thank you for their example of faithfulness and boldness, even in the midst of a war going on. Lord, we pray for peace. We pray for an end to the hostilities. I pray, Lord, that brothers and sisters, Christians in Iran, would have more opportunities and more freedom to worship you and to share their faith with people around them. Lord, I pray for Banesh. I pray for others who have been here on VOM Radio with us and shared their stories and shared their testimonies. God, encourage them, strengthen them, protect them, watch over them. And Lord, we pray with them for a great spiritual harvest to grow out of these months of conflict that have happened in Iran. We pray that you will work in that nation in the name of Jesus. Amen. Next week, we're going to hear about how God is at work in the Democratic Republic of the Congo.
1: So much hopelessness, even among Christians.
0: We have seen so much violence against Christians in DRC in the last 12 months.
1: You can live without water, without food for a few days. You cannot live without hope for one day. So we are trying to give hope to the people, yes, but how much more to the younger generation. Our students, they go out and they make huge differences in the communities.
0: God is still working, and we're going to hear about that next week. So make sure you're back with us right here on the Voice of the Martyrs Radio Network.
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3: When my wife of 28 years died suddenly, I didn't know how to move forward. I'd known a great deal of loss and change in my life, and while change had been challenging, at times it had also been restorative. I discovered that when I'd moved my young family from Texas to Colorado in pursuit of a better job. So when God called me to Portland in the wake of my wife's death, I wondered if there might be some healing for me in the journey. I began a season of total reliance on God. I slept on the floor of a church while I ministered to the homeless in Portland. I learned that one way to empathize with people's struggles is to go through them yourself. Soon I found my way to a small church in Washington State, where God had even more challenges for me in my first official role as a teaching pastor. But something about a traditional pastor's job wasn't a fit for me. I longed to be out on the streets again, ministering to the lost, as I had back in Texas. I felt God prompting me to give seminary a try, and that's where I met the woman who would become my second wife, Anna. I couldn't believe God would make room in my heart for a second chance on love. Anna shared my enthusiasm for street ministry and introduced me to her passion for foreign missions. Before long, we were serving together in Somalia, Tajikistan, Uzbekistan, and beyond. We faced a great deal of danger, but God worked through us to reach people all across the world.

0: I'm Ronnie. If the Son therefore shall make you free, ye shall be free indeed.
1: If you would like to be free from the weight of sin by receiving Jesus Christ as Lord and Savior, or maybe you have questions about it, call 1-888-NEED-HIM right now. 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
2: Chapter 5. And it came to pass that as the people pressed upon him to hear the word of God, he stood by the lake of Gennesaret, and saw two ships standing by the lake, but the fishermen were gone out of them and were washing their nets. And he entered into one of the ships, which was Simon's, and prayed him that he would thrust out a little from the land. And he sat down and taught the people out of the ship. Now when he had left speaking, he said unto Simon, Launch out into the deep, and let down your nets for a draught. And Simon answering said unto him, Master, we have toiled all the night and have taken nothing. Nevertheless, at thy word I will let down the net. And when they had this done, they enclosed a great multitude of fishes, and their net brake. And they beckoned unto their partners, which were in the other ship, that they should come and help them. And they came and filled both the ships, so that they began to sink. When Simon Peter saw it, he fell down at Jesus' knees, saying, Depart from me, for I am a sinful man, O Lord. For he was astonished, and all that were with him, at the draught of the fishes which they had taken. And so was also James and John, the sons of Zebedee, which were partners with Simon. And Jesus said unto Simon, Fear not, from henceforth thou shalt catch men. And when they had brought their ships to land, they forsook all and followed him. And it came to pass, when he was in a certain city, behold, a man full of leprosy, who, seeing Jesus, fell on his face and besought him, saying, Lord, if thou wilt, thou canst make me clean. And he put forth his hand and touched him, saying, I will, be thou clean. And immediately the leprosy departed from him. And he charged him to tell no man, but go and show thyself to the priest, and offer for thy cleansing according as Moses commanded, for a testimony unto them. But so much the more went there a fame abroad of him, and great multitudes came together to hear and to be healed by him of their infirmities. And he withdrew himself into the wilderness and prayed. And it came to pass on a certain day, as he was teaching, that there were Pharisees and doctors of the law sitting by, which were come out of every town of Galilee and Judea and Jerusalem, and the power of the Lord was present to heal them. And behold, men brought in a bed a man which was taken with the palsy, and they sought means to bring him in and to lay him before him. And when they could not find by what way they might bring him in because of the multitude, they went upon the housetop and let him down through the tiling with his couch into the midst before Jesus. And when he saw their faith, he said unto him, Man, thy sins are forgiven thee. And the scribes and the Pharisees began to reason, saying, Who is this which speaketh blasphemies? Who can forgive sins but God alone? But when Jesus perceived their thoughts, he answering said unto them, What reason ye in your hearts? Whether is easier, to say, Thy sins be forgiven thee, or to say, Rise up and walk? But that ye may know that the Son of Man hath power upon earth to forgive sins, he said unto the sick of the palsy, I say unto thee, Arise, and take up thy couch, and go into thine house. And immediately he rose up before them, and took up that whereon he lay, and departed to his own house, glorifying God. And they were all amazed, and they glorified God, and were filled with fear, saying, We have seen strange things today. And after these things he went forth, and saw a publican named Levi sitting at the receipt of custom. And he said unto him, Follow me. And he left all, rose up, and followed him. And Levi made him a great feast in his own house. And there was a great company of publicans, and of others that sat down with them. But their scribes and Pharisees murmured against his disciples, saying, Why do ye eat and drink with publicans and sinners? And Jesus answering said unto them, They that are whole need not a physician, but they that are sick. I came not to call the righteous, but sinners to repentance. And they said unto him, Why do the disciples of John fast often and make prayers, and likewise the disciples of the Pharisees, but thine eat and drink? And he said unto them, Can ye make the children of the bride chamber fast while the bridegroom is with them? But the days will come when the bridegroom shall be taken away from them, and then shall they fast in those days. And he spake also a parable unto them. No man putteth a piece of a new garment upon an old. If otherwise, then both the new maketh a rent, and the piece that was taken out of the new agreeth not with the old. And no man putteth new wine into old bottles, else the new wine will burst the bottles and be spilled, and the bottles shall perish. But new wine must be put into new bottles, and both are preserved. No man also, having drunk old wine, straightway desireth new, for he saith, the old is better. Chapter 12. Now, concerning spiritual gifts, brethren, I would not have you ignorant. Ye know that ye were Gentiles, carried away unto these dumb idols, even as ye were led. Wherefore I give you to understand that no man speaking by the Spirit of God calleth Jesus accursed, and that no man can say that Jesus is the Lord, but by the Holy Ghost. Now there are diversities of gifts, but the same Spirit, and there are differences of administrations, but the same Lord, and there are diversities of operations, but it is the same God which worketh all in all. But the manifestation of the Spirit is given to every man to profit withal. For to one is given by the Spirit the word of wisdom, to another the word of knowledge by the same Spirit, to another faith by the same Spirit, to another the gifts of healing by the same Spirit, to another the working of miracles, to another prophecy, to another discerning of spirits, to another divers kinds of tongues, to another the interpretation of tongues. But all these worketh that one and the selfsame Spirit, dividing to every man severally as he will. For
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5: We're going to get into the Word of God. One scripture and revelation from it not only changes your day, it changes your life. We still get into so many things. They say, oh, this can change your life. This can change your life. And they're talking about exercise or eating the right types of food or all this and the or this, or you know, this particular set of clothes is going to just change your whole life. The Word of God will literally change your whole life, for all of your life, and right on into eternity. So the things you're going to be learning from the Word of God right now in these next, you know, few minutes, this half hour, is going to turn your life around in so many different ways. Turn to Mark chapter 8. We're going to take a look at verses 13 through 21, and I'm teaching from my series and my book, also called Life and Power, the two major ministries of the Holy Spirit in your life. Life comes from receiving Jesus. That's the part of the Holy Spirit that brings eternal life. And then also the part of the Spirit of God that brings you power after you're born again, filled with the Holy Spirit, brings the supernatural into your life. And so from there comes every other, from those two come every other ministry of the Holy Spirit. We're going to talk about it today, how to get the Holy Spirit working in your life on a daily basis, and especially in the areas of just the details of life, the problems of life, these things. And we're going to take it from Mark chapter 8. Let's start in verse 13. Here Jesus got into a ship with his disciples. He left them and then entered into the ship again, departed to the other side. Now the disciples had forgotten to take bread. Neither did they have in the ship more than one loaf. Now these were all the fragments left over after the miracle of the loaves and fishes. So, but you put all of it together, the fragments they got, and it would equal about one loaf of bread. And he charged them saying, take heed, beware of the leaven of the Pharisees and of the leaven of Herod. And they reasoned among themselves saying, is it because we have no bread? When Jesus knew it, he said to them, why do you reason? Is it because you have no bread? Do you not perceive yet? Do you not understand? Have your hearts been hardened? I'm going to stop right there and come back to the next verse, verse 18. And go back to this. And he said, beware of the leaven of the Pharisees and the leaven of Herod. The leaven is, first of all, the leaven of the Pharisees, which is religion, which is legalism. But the leaven of Herod is worldliness coming in. This is political things and all these things. Now, a little bit of leaven, Jesus said, is okay. So a little bit of, you know, understanding the fact we need to not only live for the Lord, we need to live rightly before the Lord without turning it into legalism, because legalism is too much of the leaven that we need in our life to understand every loaf of bread needs a little bit. Some things need a little bit, but too much of it's going to, you know, blow it out of proportion. And the leaven of Herod is, of course, we need to live in politics. Jesus mentioned it from time to time, even produced for Peter tax money out of the fish's mouth. But what he was talking about here is beware of going too deeply into it. Why? Because it affects your thinking. You start thinking legalistically with the leaven of the Pharisees, but the leaven of Herod, you start thinking politically, and you get so wrapped up in it, you forget why you were called here. Jesus is going to straighten out all the political stuff later on. Yes, we need to vote right. Yes, we need to get involved. Yes, we need to be doing things to help our school systems and bring all these things around. And every victory we have, we should shout over it. But understand this, the ultimate victory is going to come when Jesus Christ comes back to straighten out this world. In the meantime, get back to the main call you have, winning souls, making disciples out of them, again, growing spiritually in your life. Take a look at verse 18. What he says here is, after he says, you know, this thing about the loaf of bread and all this, he said in verse 18, having eyes, do you not see? Having ears, do you not hear? And do you not remember when I broke the five loaves among 5,000? How many basketfuls of fragments did you take up? They said 12. And with the seven among 4,000, how many baskets full of fragments did you take up? They said 7. And he said to them, why don't you understand? Notice what he says in verse 18. You have eyes, but do you really see? You have ears, do you really hear? What is it you're putting in front of your eyes? What is it you're ever putting in front of your ears to keep you from falling for the leaven of the world and the leaven of legalism and all the other things around that the world is trying to get you to look into? How do we as Christians tune out the world? Well, it comes back to what Jesus said here. When I performed the miracle and we had five loaves among 5,000 people, how many baskets full of fragments did you take up? They said 12. Imagine that at the end of it, after all that, you know, it started out with a few loaves and fishes. Not only did he feed the 5,000, not only did they have plenty, but they had fragments left over. And when they picked them up, they had, again, 12 baskets full. I imagine they had some there. In fact, it says in the boat, they had about a loaf of bread with them of fragments that were left over from that. And then he said, in the other time when I multiplied loaves and fishes, 7 loaves among 4,000. How many baskets did you have? They said 7. You know, Jesus did this miracle twice, and each time was to a larger group, a little smaller group, and more was left over on this one than was left over on this one. And what he simply was saying this, after every one of these things, after what he just now had done and told the parables, and then also here we have the two different times when he had the loaves and fishes, Jesus reminded them back, and after every one of these, he got into a ship. Right after he'd had the parables in Mark chapter 4, verse 35 through 40, after the parables, they did not remember the word that he taught them. In fact, I think it's interesting, when he taught the parables, it's also recorded in Matthew chapter 13 and verse 51. And at the end of it, after he got through teaching all those parables, he looked at the disciples and said, did you understand these things? They went, yeah. You know, they didn't. You know they did, but they didn't want to admit it in front of Jesus. Said, okay, you understood all these things. So they got into a boat. And you know what happened when they got into a boat? A storm broke out and they fell apart. All the teachings of the parables was to bring stability in them and to help them understand the word will get you through anything. Faith will bring you through any storm. And a storm broke out. Jesus was asleep in the ship and they started crying out to him, don't you care that we're perishing? First of all, he did care. And next of all, they weren't perishing. They should understand if Jesus is in the ship, we can't go under. But the next thing was Jesus was demonstrating how they should handle this particular storm. Now, we often talk about the fact that Jesus stood up and rebuked the storm. We say, oh, that's the highest form of faith there is, to stand up and rebuke a storm. That is the best. Oh, whoa, why didn't the disciples think about that? Let me tell you this. Jesus had not stilled the storm to show the highest form of faith. He stilled the storm because the disciples were gone bonkers. They were just screaming and yelling at me, just incoherent at the time. Don't you care? Don't you care? Don't you care? And Jesus just stopped the storm. That's the second best way, or the third best way. What was the best way to handle that storm? Jesus

0: showed them. Sleep through it. Sleeping through it shows, I don't really care what Satan's doing. I'm just going to go to bed. I'm just going to take, just like Daniel in the lion's den. I mean, lions all around, you'd think that everybody'd be freaking out. He just made a bed out of one of them, slept on it, and they never bothered him. He had peace in the midst of the storm. So did Jesus. Jesus went to sleep. They should have understood if Jesus is asleep, it would have made them stop and think, what did he just teach on? Oh, all that stuff he taught on was faith in the word and faith in the promises. We need to put faith in the promises of God and understand he's going to take care of us. So with the first boat ride, they fell apart. What about the second boat ride? Mark chapter 6, verse 45 through 52. This is when Jesus multiplied the loaves and fishes and had enough, it said, for 5,000 besides women and children. There was probably 20,000 there, and he multiplied the loaves and fishes, and 12 baskets were left over. That's about one for each one of the disciples, I would think. And, you know, they looked at that and carried that away with them. And in Matthew chapter 13, again, before we said, do you understand these things? A test came. Oh, yeah, we understand these things. Well, right after Jesus multiplied the loaves and fishes, a test came. And in verse 52, it says, they did not understand about the loaves, for their hearts were hardened. Jesus is talking about what is in front of your eyes, what's in front of your ears. Do you not remember what just happened? In fact, you have a basket in your hand with loaves and fishes in it, and now you're falling apart in the midst of this situation. The third one happened after the second time Jesus produced loaves and fishes. Mark chapter 8. Verse 13 through 21, and after the second times of loaves and fishes, miracles, that what he said in Mark chapter 8 and verse 18, do you not remember? Again, he brought it up because in all three cases, no matter what the miracle was, they didn't remember the miracle. They just saw all the problems in front of this and threw everything out, the miracle that had just happened. What are we talking about here? I want you to understand something. Jesus is saying, don't you remember? Don't you remember? I want to talk about the power of your memories. Memories can become your instructor. What they had in their hand was these bread baskets, and the bread baskets were left over from the miracle Jesus just did. We all take our bread baskets, which are our memories, back to our ships with us when the meeting's over. When the miracle's over, we go back to our daily life, but we're carrying something we didn't have in the first place, and that's the basket of fragments left over, the memories. Remembering the word and remembering the miracle is the secret to a sensitive heart. Let me tell you what memories are. Memories are the leftovers we take with us after a great meal and bring them back home with us. Memories aren't quite as good as being there. I mean, but they can bring them back, the memories of that. And the memories are so powerful, the memories can get us healed later, settle our situations later, calm storms later. And that's what Jesus was talking about. How many did you have from the five loaves and how many did you have when we fed the 5,000? They said, we had 12 baskets left over. He said, how about when I fed the 7,000? They said, well, we had 7 baskets left over. He says, don't you get it? You're holding in your hand memories of what happened to you. I think it's important that every Christian journal your miracles and scriptural revelations so that you can eat from them later. In other words, when something happens, write it down. Write down the date, write down what happened. And when you're facing some terrible situations, pull out that list and start going through it. And pull out a fragment here, a breadcrumb from what happened, 8 years ago. Bring out a small crumb of fish, after what happened 6 years ago. And start reading those things. And all of a sudden, you'll start to think, wait a minute. What I'm doing now, this mess I have right now, was nothing compared to that. That was incredible. If God could do that for me then, he can do this for me now. In fact, you ought to go back to the greatest miracle and the greatest bread basket you ever had. Remember when you got born again? Remember when you gave your life to Jesus Christ? That's eternal. Every other miracle that you have in life is just temporary. It might last as long as you live, for the lengthening of a leg, or a miracle where God heals your back, just some incredible healing in your body that you were supposed to die, but you didn't. That's great, but I can tell you this, if it lasts the rest of your life, that might be another 30 years, but your salvation is eternal. No wonder angels rejoice over every sinner that repents, not every person that gets healed, because they don't just rejoice over temporary things, they rejoice over miracles for eternity.
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2: Paul told us in Philippians chapter 1, verses 3 through 5, I thank my God at every remembrance of you, always in every prayer of mine, making requests for you, all with joy for your partnership in the gospel from the first day until now. 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I pray for my givers, my partners, my fellow ministers of the Word of God. 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
3: Welcome to Taking Your Place in Christ. I'm Mark Hankins, and today I have a powerful message from the Word of God that I believe will bless you and will encourage you. My favorite scripture is, "Now thanks be unto God, who always causes us to triumph in Christ." And today is a day of triumph. Let's get right into the Word.

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1: Reckon yourself to be dead to sin. One translation says, reckon yourself to be dead, inert and motionless as a corpse. Practice your little corpse. Go ahead and practice that for a minute. Come on, somebody can walk by a casket and offer drugs, and the guy ain't even going to move. He ain't going to say, "Whoa, I used to get that stuff." Come on now. Come on. A girl in a short skirt can walk by, and he ain't going to stand up. He's just like, he's laying there. He's dead, baby. And the cross of Christ killed him, baby. Dead. Come on, all your jealousy, all your envy, all your bitterness, all your offense, all your unforgiveness. He said that old guy died, was crucified. Woo, the death of Christ has the power to swallow up your old identity. So he says, reckon. What does the word reckon mean? That's just an accounting term, reckon. Accounting term simply means it's true, it's a fact. Now you agree with it and write it down exactly the way it is. An accountant doesn't make up the facts, we trust. An accountant just accurately records the facts. So you're saying, I'm not making this up. God produced this. I'm just reckoning it to be so in my life. The blood of Christ. Amen? So he goes on to verse 14. He says, so sin shall not have dominion over you. Sin will not be able to dominate you. You'll no longer be a victim thinking that you're hopeless and helpless. Come on. Sin cannot dominate you. Satan cannot dominate you. Hallelujah. Now, go to Galatians 6, 14, 15 real quickly here. I'm gonna try to wrap this up, but we can go on for weeks here now. Our old man died. One translation said he seemed so vigorous and healthy. And he died. It was useless to try to persuade him to be a shade or two less sinful. The root of his being was corrupt. He had to be exterminated. Wow. Sounds like a movie, doesn't it? God said, I got a plan to kill him. Galatians 6:14, let's try to finish up with this. But God forbid that I should glory save in the cross of our Lord Jesus Christ, by whom the world is crucified unto me and I unto the world. What's the next verse say? For in Christ Jesus, neither circumcision, religious, you know, rituals and stuff like that, circumcision avails nothing, nor uncircumcision. He said, but a new creature in Christ. Everybody say, I'm a new creature in Christ. Creature. Go back up to verse 14. Paul said this, God forbid that I should glory except in the cross of our Lord Jesus Christ. Because on that cross, the world died to me, and I died to the world. In other words, what happened to Jesus on the cross has the power so that you can see the world we're living in is very temporary. And that Satan literally is the god of this world. And he can manipulate you and control you if you're constantly following the patterns of this world. So he says, don't be conformed to this world, the attitudes, the affections, and what everybody else is chasing. Don't let the world, come on, shape you. He said, because on the cross, I died to this world. Don't have to be cool. Ain't trying to be like everybody else. Amen. I don't care whether they like me or don't like me. Jesus loves them. I'm carrying the gospel to them. On that cross, I died to this world. Now, here's what one translation says. He says the cross forms a permanent barrier between me and the world. A wall. Come on, you just get so worldly chasing things of this world. Come on. People that could have been here tonight had to check and see what movies were playing before they decided to come. Y'all still here? In other words, the world, when it says about Moses, it said he totally turned away from Egypt. All the advantages, all the money, and he forsook Egypt. By faith he forsook Egypt, not fearing what people's approval said. And he said, I would rather have the will of God than to have the approval of this world. And it may look like you're at the disadvantage, but there'll come a day you'll ride back in control. The cross forms a wall and a permanent barrier between me and the world. What does that mean? Satan's the god of this world, the spirits of this world that dominate and control people of this world. He said, the cross forms a barrier. We were just in Israel and in Jerusalem, and one of the generals, actually the general from the Israeli army that designed the wall built between the Palestinians and Jerusalem, the one who designed it came on the bus, showed us the wall, and took us on a tour of the wall, showed us how it worked. It is a fabulous wall. He said, Trump is trying to figure out. I don't know if Trump could afford this guy or not. But he said, he built the wall. If anything touches that wall, immediately everything's recorded. And within a matter of just seconds, the military's there. Because terrorists literally could just walk right into Jerusalem, walk right over there and just blow things up and tear things up. Come on. And if you don't live there, you don't know. Come on. And so he's explaining to us. So we went to visit that wall. When we did, you talking about a wall. This ain't no little fence, you know, from someplace in Texas. You're talking about a massive wall. So the destruction cannot come through that wall and get in here. He said, now, the closest they can get, he said, you see these apartment buildings right here in Jerusalem? He said, so far away, and you can see the houses over there, they can still shoot, and there's actually some pox there where they hit that brick and knocked out the chips in the wall. He said, but that's as close as they can get used to, they would come in and just blow the whole place up. The cross of Christ will form a wall where stuff that used to come across and blow you up, God said, it ain't coming across that barrier no more. He may still try to shoot a long ways off, but it ain't getting close enough to destroy my life, because the cross of Christ has built a wall between me and the world. Trina brought this up last night. If you go to, we go to Africa all the time, Zaire, East Africa. And so when you get acres, you might get 10 acres, you might get 100 acres. And so our missionary friend over there, he got, I think, 100 acres. But as soon as you get land or you purchase it, you have to build a fence. And if you don't build a fence, then squatters will come and just start living on your land. And if you let them live there long enough, the government will declare it's their land. So if you have a fence, though, you can keep them off of your land. Some of y'all get some squatters to try to come in and just get right, come on, right on the possession and the inheritance that God has for you. But if you'll get the cross out and build that wall, you say, you ain't getting on what belongs to me. So he says, on that cross, I died to this world. Praise the Lord. Go ahead and laugh just for a minute. What does that mean? I belong to another world. I belong to another world. Amen? Hallelujah. All right, now, turn over to 1 Corinthians chapter 11, I think it is, and I'm going to close with this here. Woo! Woo! 1 Corinthians 11, verse 23 through 26. Here's what it says. He says, concerning your union or your identification with Christ, he said, when you take communion, 1 Corinthians chapter 11, verse 23, and I'm going to read this real quickly here. For I received of the Lord that also which is delivered to you, that the Lord Jesus, the same night which he is betrayed, he took bread, verse 24, and when he had given thanks, he broke it and said, take, eat, this is my body which is broken for you. This do in remembrance of me. Next verse. And the same manner also he took the cup when he had supped, saying, this cup is the new testament of my blood. This do you as oft as you drink it in remembrance of me. Next verse. For as often as you eat this bread and drink this cup, you do show the Lord's death until he comes. Now see the word show right there is the word I want you to see. There's two ordinances in the church that show your identification with Christ. When you make Jesus your Lord, water baptism shows that you are buried with Christ and then you're raised up and made alive with Christ. Amen. So if you've been saved, you need to be baptized. Amen. If you haven't been baptized, you ought to tell your pastor, say, I want to be baptized, because that shows my identification with Christ. Died with him, buried with him, and now I come up and I walk in newness of life. The other ordinance that we practice as Christians is what we call the Lord's Supper or communion. He said, when you take communion, he said, you show the Lord's death. In other words, you take the bread and it's his body that is broken for you. Then you take the cup, which is his blood, and you drink that cup, and now you're literally Christ in union with you, and you're in union with Christ, in fellowship with him. Jesus said, you eat my flesh and drink my blood. In other words, now you're totally in union with Christ. And he said, and when you take communion, now I used to love to take communion at my daddy's church because they always had leftover crackers and stuff. And so when I'm about 10 years old, I'm back there eating all the leftover crackers and stuff. So I should really be much holier than I am. But I mean, because I ate a lot of crackers and drank a lot of leftover juice. But rather than just eating the cracker, come on, and taking. He said, what happens when you take communion as a Christian is you are showing the Lord's death until he comes again. Now, here's what that word show means, and you can look it up. The Greek word show means this word, and it's the word promulgate, P-R-O-M-U-L-G-A-T-E. He said, when you take communion, you promulgate the Lord's death until he comes again. Now, why would he say the Lord's death? Because I'm going to show you something here. He says, when you promulgate, you're taking communion. And he says, and when you take communion, you are promulgating or making known, or you are making it public, or you are communicating, or you are broadcasting. And it is the Latin word that means to cause to come forth.
2: Yeah.
1: The Lord's death. But that's the first definition, is to communicate or to spread or to make it public. The second definition is this one here. I want you to get this one. The second definition for promulgate is to put a law or decree into effect by official proclamation. I'm going to try that one more time. You ready? When you take communion, you are showing or promulgating or what? Putting a law or decree into effect by official proclamation.
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0: This is Pastor Jerry Hall, General Manager of radio station WHJG. 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
1: Welcome to 15 Minutes in the Word with New York Times bestselling author Joyce Meyer. On today's program, Joyce will be teaching from her series, What is Love? Anytime we are loving someone, God is there. Because love is not something God does, it's who He is. God is love. Wherever love is, God is. Now, here's Joyce with today's teaching.
2: Love is not arrogant, proud, or rude. A haughty person always thinks they're better than other people. They always think they're right. They look down on people that aren't as intelligent as they are. They look down on people that aren't as educated as they are. They can make you feel really stupid. And that's something we should never do. We should never make anybody feel stupid. We should always lift people up. I hope that every time somebody's around me, I can make them feel a little bit better. I read one time that when you leave somebody's presence, they may not always remember what you said, but they will remember how you made them feel. Amen. When you're in a group of people and say there's 10 people there and you know five of them and five you don't know. Well, we're all tempted to go to the five we know because that's comfortable. But if there's somebody there that looks lonely and feels, you can tell they feel out of place, sacrifice and go talk to them. Don't talk to the ones you're comfortable with. Go and make somebody else feel better. Amen. These are just simple things that God has told me and taught me over the years. You see, love is something. It's something, it's not just a word. It's something that people can feel. It's something that improves their life. It's something that makes them better. It heals. Real love is what heals broken hearts. Dave loves me unconditionally. And most of you know the story. I was abused for probably 15 of the 18 years I lived at home. Married the first guy that came along because I thought nobody would ever want me. Desperate people make desperate decisions. Another 5 years of agony and misery. He was a con man and a thief and wouldn't work and ran around with other women all the time. Finally, in desperation, I went back home to my mom and dad's house knowing I was going to spend all my time trying to avoid my dad. But I had a baby by then and didn't know what to do. Couldn't stay with this guy anymore. Couldn't stay by myself. What else am I going to do? And I hadn't been at home very long, and Dave Meyer pulled up in front of our house to pick up the young man that he worked with that lived upstairs. My parents owned a two-family flat. And he'd been praying for a wife, and in his prayer, he told God, make it somebody that needs help. Now, I mean, who would pray for that? I mean, if you've prayed for a husband or a wife, I'm sure you've prayed for perfection. You didn't pray for somebody that was a mess. When I think about how we got together and it is so God that Dave and I are together. I don't even know how to tell you how God that it is. And you know what? You never know when your miracles are going to drive up in front of your house. And so he thought I was cute. I had on short shorts and was washing my mother's car. And he said, hey, when you're finished washing that car, you want to wash mine? And I said, if you want your car washed, buddy, wash it yourself. And honestly, I'm telling you the truth. He says to this day, the thing that went off in him was, that's the girl for me. Now, what is wrong with you? I mean, he there was only one of two things. He was crazy or he was really being led by the Holy Spirit. We had 5 dates and got married. And he was born again, filled with the Spirit, been in church all of his life, and I was nuts. Now, I had been born again when I was 9 years old. It's a good thing, or I would have never survived the mess with my dad. I never really got any education after that, but I look back at my life now, and I know that God took care of me. He took care of me. He didn't get me out of the situation. He didn't answer the prayer that I was praying, but I believe his will was done. He didn't get me out of it, but he got me through it. And you know what I got? I gained equipment to be able to help you. So, listen to me. Sometimes you have to suffer in order to go through some things that are going to give you the equipment and the experience that you need to do what God wants you to do later on in life. Amen. And our first date, we went bowling, and Dave said, "Would you like something to drink?" I said, "Yeah, I'll have a beer." He said, "Would you like a glass?" I said, "Nope, the bottle will be just fine." After we'd been married 3 weeks, he looked at me and he said, "What's wrong with you?" But I mean, he is just, in the beginning, I didn't even know what love was. I didn't know how to love anybody. I didn't know how to receive love. I had no idea what love was. But he loved me, and one of the things he did for me, and I want you to know this, because maybe you're living with somebody, maybe you're married to somebody that's really hard to love. And I'm going to tell you something that Dave did for me that at the time made me so mad I wanted to rip his head off, but he, no matter how bad I acted, he would not let me make him unhappy. Now, I want you to hear that. If you're in relationship with somebody that's got problems, don't be codependent on their problems. In other words, you know, if they're not happy, that doesn't mean you don't have to be unhappy. Don't wait every day to see how they behave before you know how you're going to behave. Come on. You make a decision that Jesus is your joy. I would get so mad because unhappy people want to make other people unhappy. And I would just get so mad because he'd go around and be happy. And I just thought, you don't care about the pain I'm in. You don't. And then I'd feel sorry for myself and have my pity parties. You all know the routine. But eventually I saw that Dave had something that I wanted. And this is where, if you can go through it, you can really help somebody. Because people who have been hurt and mistreated, they don't always need a sermon, they need an example. Amen? And we try to tell everybody what they ought to do, and we need to show them. Dave has loved me unconditionally, and I know that it's a gift that God's given him. Don't think you're better than other people. The Bible says that whatever we can do, we do it by the grace of God. Whatever I'm good at, the gift I operate in when I teach is a gift of grace. It's not hard for me. I mean, I work hard, I study, and I come prepared, but more than anything, I just try to be submitted to what God wants to do. And I'm trying to kind of move everybody along here to surrender to God. I mean, what if you're a single lady or a single man that wants to get married And instead of praying for somebody perfect and spiritual, and what if you just prayed, God, you use me however you want to? Yeah, you ain't too excited about that, are you? That's right. I got enough teaching to get you through the next 20, 30 years. You'll make it. For by the grace of God given unto me, I say to every one of you, do not think of yourself more highly than you ought to. Let me tell you something. We are less than nothing without God. He is everything, and we are nothing without him. That's what humility is. That dependence on God, that knowing that apart from him, you can't do anything. That's where being thankful is so important. Let me tell you something. I'll be thanking God for this conference for days, because I think it's been pretty good, and I know it wasn't me. Amen. And pride is hard to stay away from. The devil's sin was pride. And he wants all of us to be proud and think we can do it ourselves. Pride goes before destruction, and a haughty spirit before a fall. And I love this, James 4:6. Have you ever tried really, really hard in your life to make something happen, and no matter what you did, it just wasn't happening? And you were sure it was the devil opposing you? Yeah, well, been there, done that. I tried to change Dave. I tried to make my ministry grow. I tried so hard to change myself. Lord, I wanted to be sweet. I wanted to be kind. I wanted to be nice. And it seemed like the harder I tried, the worse I acted. And I really thought it was the devil. But God brought me to James 4:6. The Amplified says, but he gives us more and more grace. And then in parentheses says, power of the Holy Spirit. See, grace is undeserved favor, but it's not just undeserved favor. It's power of the Holy Spirit to do through you what you can never do yourself. Grace allows you to do with ease what you could never do on your own with any amount of struggle and effort. Let's say it again. Grace allows you to do with ease what you could never do yourself with any amount of struggle and effort. I can't change myself. I can want to change, and I can study in the area where I'm having problems, but at that point, it's got to be the Holy Ghost. God never asks you to do something you can't do. I can't change another person. I can pray for them. I can be an example to them, but I can't make them change. I can't do that. I couldn't make my ministry grow. I had a vision 40 years ago to do what I'm doing now. I mean, for 20 years, I did little meetings of 10 people and 20 people, and man, if I ever got 100 people, I thought I'd died and gone to heaven. My gosh. I remember one meeting, there were 9 people, and I brought 5 of them with me. So you got to prove yourself faithful.
3: God tells us to love everyone. We may not feel like doing it, but it's something we need to do on purpose. Christians are supposed to act differently and show love by being patient with other people's weaknesses. 1 John 3:18 says, "Dear children, let us not love with words or speech, but with actions and in truth."
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8: Chapter 19. Better is the poor that walketh in his integrity than he that is perverse in his lips and is a fool. Also, that the soul be without knowledge, it is not good, and he that hasteth with his feet sinneth. The foolishness of man perverteth his way, and his heart fretteth against the Lord. Wealth maketh many friends, but the poor is separated from his neighbor. A false witness shall not be unpunished, and he that speaketh lies shall not escape. Many will entreat the favor of the prince, and every man is a friend to him that giveth gifts. All the brethren of the poor do hate him. How much more do his friends go far from him? He pursueth them with words, yet they are wanting to him. He that getteth wisdom loveth his own soul. He that keepeth understanding shall find good. A false witness shall not be unpunished, and he that speaketh lies shall perish. Delight is not seemly for a fool, much less for a servant to have rule over princes. The discretion of a man deferreth his anger, and it is his glory to pass over a transgression. The king's wrath is as the roaring of a lion, but his favor is as dew upon the grass. A foolish son is the calamity of his father, and the contentions of a wife are a continual dropping. House and riches are the inheritance of fathers, and a prudent wife is from the Lord. Slothfulness casteth into a deep sleep, and an idle soul shall suffer hunger. He that keepeth the commandment keepeth his own soul, but he that despiseth his ways shall die. He that hath pity upon the poor lendeth unto the Lord, and that which he hath given will he pay him again. Chasten thy son while there is hope, and let not thy soul spare for his crying. A man of great wrath shall suffer punishment, for if thou deliver him, yet thou must do it again. Hear counsel, and receive instruction, that thou mayest be wise in thy latter end. There are many devices in a man's heart, nevertheless, the counsel of the Lord, that shall stand. The desire of a man is his kindness, and a poor man is better than a liar. The fear of the Lord tendeth to life, and he that hath it shall abide satisfied. He shall not be visited with evil. A slothful man hideth his hand in his bosom, and will not so much as bring it to his mouth again. Smite a scorner, and the simple will beware, and reprove one that hath understanding, and he will understand knowledge. He that wasteth his father, and

0: stripes for the backs of fools. 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Unto thee, O Lord, will I sing. I will behave myself wisely in a perfect way. O when wilt thou come unto me? I will walk within my house with a perfect heart. I will set no wicked thing before mine eyes. I hate the work of them that turn aside. It shall not cleave to me. A froward heart shall depart from me. I will not know a wicked person. Whoso privily slandereth his neighbor, him will I cut off. Him that hath an high look and a proud heart will not I suffer. Mine eyes shall be upon the faithful of the land, that they may dwell with me. He that walketh in a perfect way, he shall serve me. He that worketh deceit shall not dwell within my house. He that telleth lies shall not tarry in my sight. I will early destroy all the wicked of the land, that I may cut off all wicked doers from the city of the Lord. The Song of Solomon, Chapter 1. The Song of Songs, which is Solomon's. Let him kiss me with the kisses of his mouth, for thy love is better than wine. Because of the savour of thy good ointments, thy name is as ointment poured forth. Therefore do the virgins love thee. Draw me, we will run after thee. The king hath brought me into his chambers. We will be glad and rejoice in thee. We will remember thy love more than wine. The upright love thee. I am black but comely, O ye daughters of Jerusalem, as the tents of Kedar, as the curtains of Solomon. Look not upon me because I am black, because the sun hath looked upon me. My mother's children were angry with me. They made me the keeper of the vineyards, but mine own vineyard have I not kept. Tell me, O thou whom my soul loveth, where thou feedest, where thou makest thy flock to rest at noon. For why should I be as one that turneth aside by the flocks of thy companions? If thou know not, O thou fairest among women, go thy way forth by the footsteps of the flock, and feed thy kids beside the shepherd's tents. I have compared thee, O my love, to a company of horses in Pharaoh's chariots. Thy cheeks are comely with rows of jewels, thy neck with chains of gold. We will make thee borders of gold with studs of silver. While the king sitteth at his table, my spikenard sendeth forth the smell thereof. A bundle of myrrh is my well-beloved unto me. He shall lie all night betwixt my breasts. My beloved is unto me as a cluster of campfire in the vineyards of Engedi. Behold, thou art fair, my love. Behold, thou art fair. Thou hast dove's eyes. Behold, thou art fair, my beloved, yea, pleasant. Also our bed is green. The beams of our house are cedar, and our rafters of fir.
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0: 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Today, Keith Moore is teaching from the Word of God, a message from the series, Exceeding Growing Faith. 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And now, Brother Moore.
1: Watch out for sarcasm. It's disrespectful. Well, I guess they think they're all that. You should not talk like that. You're a believer. You should not talk like that. You either, if you can't show respect, just change the channel. Right? Don't talk about it. Don't focus on that. And especially when it comes to the things of God, have understand, you can be cutting up and acting silly or whatever, but when the holy things of God come up, we need to see a change in you. Amen. Right? You need to show some... I'm not talking about fear. I'm just talking about respect. Treat it like it's important, because it is. Treat it like it's life-changing, because it is. Like it's precious, because it is. And in so doing, you'll be exhibiting the same kind of great faith that caused Jesus to marvel.

0: In Romans 10, 15, let's look at it again. How shall they preach except they be sent? You'd have never given an offering unless you valued something. And the reason you can part with money is because you value that more than you do the money. Is that right? How beautiful are the feet of them that preach the gospel of peace, bring glad tidings of good things. Does that sound like respect? You're saying, that's some beautiful feet that brought you to preach that good word to me. If somebody is getting upset because they think the preacher's shoes are too nice, what is that? Now don't misunderstand me. Preachers can be crooks, just like any other profession. Lie and steal. Ain't nothing right about that. There's nothing okay about it. But one of the first houses Phyllis and I got there in Tulsa, we'd been believing for 15 years for a house. We went from a crummy little apartment in a bad part of town to a better apartment and on the third floor that you had to walk down to the basement to do your laundry and tote everything up three flights of stairs. And then we believed God to get into what most people would call an average apartment. But to us, it was a big step up. And then finally, we got a rent house. Had our own washer and dryer. Woo! Hallelujah! Hallelujah! And a garage! And our own washroom. Oh, praise the Lord. And then we were able to get a pretty good little house of our own. And for 10 years after that, we're believing for a certain kind of house, a vision house, nice house. And 10 years had gone by. We had sown seed. We're believing and expecting. And the Lord helped us to get it. It was miraculous. It was on an acre and a half of land in a very nice part of town. It covered, you know how a cul-de-sac will kind of make a curve? It curved around that whole side of the, it had a tennis court. It had a great giant pool. It had a 7-car garage. Marble floors. I mean, this place is okay. And we didn't even know it was for sale. We drove by it and had a witness we should look at it. No sign or anything. Come to find out, it was in foreclosure. And the Lord dealt with us while we're out on a meeting, make them an offer of this. It was a crazy low offer. They came back within $10,000 of this crazy low offer. And God, through a number of other things, we needed money. We weren't able to just pay for it and get it at that point. But to get in it, we were sitting in a parking lot. You remember that? I know you do. And somebody called us. Was it the same day we're going to the bank? It was. Oh, it was our offering. That's right. Excuse me. It was our offering from that meeting, and it was way more. It was a Wednesday night offering. And it was, you talk about a Wednesday night offering, man. It was more than enough to put us in that house. So we got in there. Now, we were traveling so much back then that somebody came and visited the house 2 years after we moved in, and they said, did y'all just move in? Because the pictures weren't on the wall, boxes were still unpacked. Because we'd only been there a few days, and then, man, we're gone again. We're on the road. But I went to get my hair cut not long after we got that house, and the lady that was cutting my hair, she said, you know, Brother Keith, somebody came out here today and just made me mad. I said, what? She said, they talked about you and your house. And said, they drove by your house and said, it just made them sick. Made them sick. What in the world did you need a house? Now, of course, they don't know that we probably paid less for that than they paid for their house that was a third the size. They don't know that, and they don't care. If you don't even try to find out, it means you don't care. You just want to be mad. But I tried to calm her down. I say, oh, you know, just don't pay any attention to it. But what struck me about it, what's the thing? They are saying that's too good for those preachers, aren't they? That's too good for them. Now, what is honor? It's value. So what they're saying is that house and stuff is way more valuable than us. And of course, if you lied and stole and got the house that way, that's dishonorable. That's being a crook, right? But if you got it the right way, if the Lord added it to you, He's honoring you. And then if somebody's going to despise what God did, you're despising God who honored it. The Bible said we're to count those that labor in the word and doctrine worthy of double honor. Double honor. That's not just so that the preachers can live good. If there's double honor, there's double faith. Oh, there's double faith. That's going to affect the revelation that flows. That's going to affect the healings that happen. It's going to affect the provision. Everything. It's not about making a big deal out of people. It's certainly not about playing big shot. I know, you know, y'all know me a little bit, but you're looking at a fella that cares the least in the world about playing big shot of most anybody you've seen. I just despise it. I don't care about people seeing and knowing me. I'm just, well, why are you all over the TV and everything? To get the word out. To get the word out. To get the word out. I tell you, I'd rather do this than eat when I'm hungry. See somebody get an answer. See somebody get set free from some confusion and ignorance and darkness. See somebody find out their sins are all washed away. See somebody find out they're healed now. Oh, glory. Now that I care about. That I care about. And I'm convinced you can't spend too much money on that. Can you? You can't spend too much on doing the work of God and doing it at the highest level and doing it right. So some people think completely wrong about these things, like people in Jesus' hometown. And the Lord is unable, can't do mighty works in their midst because of it. People that should know better, people that grew up around it. And you got some rough, scarred guy. You got the Syrophoenician woman. Oh, dear me. They were known for their carnality and ungodliness. Show up and just believe God and blow everybody out of the water. Why? Show respect. Finish reading this with me, please. Verse 16, they have not all obeyed the gospel. For Isaiah said, Lord, who has believed our report? Phyllis and I saw the same thing when we were first married and we got our first tapes on faith and redemption and prosperity. We got so excited. We shared them with our friends and most of them were unimpressed. We were just ecstatic. And I remember I shared with some people and I saw them the next day. I said, well, what about it? They said, oh, I hadn't listened to it. I said, man, listen to that. That's going to change your life. Saw them a week later. Did you listen? I part of it. I don't go for all that, they say. And, you know, 20 years later, our lives are totally changed. We were at a different place we ever imagined we'd be. 20 years later, they were right where they were. It's not because we're so amazing. It's because by the grace of God, we chose to respect it instead of despise it. We kept feeding on it instead of going, I ain't got time for all that. Who has believed our report? Somebody say, I believe it, I believe it, I believe it. So then faith comes by hearing, and hearing by the word of God. What I want you to see is he's talking about respect. He's talking about the feet of them that bring the gospel. And notice the rest of it, verse 18. I say then, have they not heard? Yes, verily, their sound went into all the earth, their words unto the ends of the world. Has this word not been available to other people? It is available. It's all around. Verse 19, I say, did not Israel know? Moses said, I'll provoke you to jealousy by them that are no people, by a foolish nation, I'll anger you. But Isaiah is very bold, and he says, I was found of them that sought me not. He's talking about us. I was made manifest to them that asked not after me. He's talking about us. But to Israel, he says, all day long I stretched forth my hands unto what? A disobedient and a gainsaying is backtalking. Backtalking people. What's this got to do with faith? Verse 17, he told you how faith comes. It's in the middle of talking about respect and honoring the feet that brought the messenger or the people who just kept on being disobedient and backtalking. You cannot separate great faith from great honor. You prayed the prayer a few minutes ago. Everybody online prayed the prayer. I believe something tremendous is already working inside of us. I believe we're going to recognize things we haven't recognized before. We're going to see disrespect. Now, let me caution you. You're going to see it. You're going to notice it more than you have. It's not your job to correct everybody. It's your job to fix yourself. Don't go around correcting everybody about it. You correct you. Everybody hold your finger out like this. All right, now turn it around. This is what we're going to do. I'm serious. Don't you go out of here and abuse this holy word.
1: That's right.
0: And start trying to straighten everybody around. You'll just cause problems. No, right here, if you see something that you haven't been doing, but they're doing, you just need to make a note. I'm not going to do that. By the grace of God, I'm not going to do that. I'm not going to talk that way. Take it for yourself. Be the student. Be the disciple. The learner.
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0: Shalom, and welcome to the Voice of One Witness radio broadcast. I'm Billy Brim, here today with my daughter Shelley, and we're looking at signs of the times, actually signs of Jesus soon appearing. He said, I'm coming soon. I can remember someone wrote me, he said, I'm coming quickly. We read those scriptures the other day in the last chapter of the book of Revelation, and someone wrote me a postcard. I can remember this many, many years ago. I remember seeing the little postcard, and it said, did Jesus miss it? No, he didn't miss it. Because how does God see time? 1,000 years is a day, and a day is 1,000 years. He left. He was here on the earth 2 days ago. Now, that's very interesting, those 2 days. We might get to that today. But he's coming soon, and he sent out the invitations 2 days early, and he'll soon be here. He's actually coming at the end of 2 days. And we may get to some of the backing up scriptures of that. But we stopped with this scripture in Acts chapter 3, verse 20 and 21, Shell, if you'd read it. In the Amplified.
1: Oh, in the Amplified. Okay. Mm-hmm. And that he may send to you the Christ, the Messiah, who before was designated and appointed for you, even Jesus, whom heaven must receive and retain until the time for the complete restoration of all that God spoke by the mouth of all his holy prophets for ages past, from the most ancient time in the memory of man.
0: So every single word that those prophets said in the Old Testament, Peter is telling to those Jews listening to him there on the southern steps of the temple, it's all got to come to pass.
1: Yes.
0: Now, Satan knows that, and he'll try to get it, to keep it from coming to pass. But what did the prophets say? Every word from the mouths of the prophets must be fulfilled. No one can fail of its fulfillment. Shelley, I have people say to me, they don't even read the Old Testament. They don't even pay a bit of attention to it. And I know Jerry Savelle said one time, they call us word people. They should call us favorite word people. Just pick out this scripture or pick out that one and that, let the rest go. No, no, no. The Bible is a plan.
1: Exactly.
0: It's a plan of God for mankind, all of mankind, and earth.
1: Yes.
0: And so it's God's plan. How can you ignore part of it? How can you ignore if he said signs of Jesus coming? Woo, how important is that? It's what the prophet said.
1: Yes.
0: Now, Peter, in his 2 Peter, what a prophetic book. Peter said, we have not followed cunningly devised fables. This is in verse 16. A little bit about the second Peter.
1: Yeah, let's do that.
0: He's getting ready to go on.
1: His departure.
0: Yeah, his departure is near. And so he's speaking to the people here because it's a big crisis thing in their eyes, because Peter to them is bigger, a bigger name than Paul, because Peter walked with the Master.
1: Oh, yes.
0: So he said, I'm going. And actually what he's going to do is he's going to encourage them, because he's going to tell them it's going to be a while. They're expecting Jesus to come back anytime. Mm-hmm. After all, he went up there and those two, he'd been coming in and out, you know, for 40 days.
1: Mm-hmm. It's understandable.
0: And it's understandable. And then those two heavenly people or angels said he'll be back. Well, they were expecting him back. Well, a crisis came in Thessalonians when people began to die and he wasn't back yet.
1: Uh-oh.
0: But now it's a big crisis. Peter's going to go and he's not back yet. So he has to tell them the promises of God are going to be fulfilled. So he writes this letter to the same people he wrote the first letter to. Now, Peter was called the apostle to the circumcised. That's the Jews. And Paul was the apostle to the Gentiles. And the first letter, the first Peter, was written to those dispersed, the elect dispersed.
1: Yes.
0: That's the Jews,
1: right,
0: who have come to know the Lord from the dispersion.
1: Exactly.
0: Every Jew who lives in the land of Israel is a Jew in the land. Every other Jew is in the diaspora. So these were Jews, but now they've been coming into the body of Christ. They're now in the body of Christ, but they're in the diaspora. And so he's writing them a second letter. And he writes to them, I'm getting ready to go, and I needed to remind you of some things before I go. And so 2 Peter 1, 16, 17, and 18, Shell.
1: For we have not followed cunningly devised fables when we made known unto you the power, and that in Greek is dunamis, and coming, parousia of our Lord Jesus Christ, but were eyewitnesses of his majesty. For he received from God the Father honor and glory. When there came such a voice to him from the excellent glory, "This is my beloved Son, in whom I am well pleased." And this voice, which came from heaven, we heard when we were with him in the holy mount.
0: Now, Peter said, we didn't make up fairy tales.
1: Right.
0: When we talked to you about his coming.
1: Yes.
0: As a king, Messiah.
1: Get it straight.
0: And he said, now, we heard his voice. You remember the three, Peter, James, and John,
1: mm-hmm.
0: were called by Jesus to come with up with him on the Mount of Transfiguration.
1: Mm-hmm.
0: And he said, while we were there, we heard a voice say, "This is my beloved Son, in whom I'm well pleased." But, he said, verse 19, we've got something more sure than that. More sure than being up on the Mount of Transfiguration.
1: That's powerful.
0: And seeing Moses and Elijah.
1: More sure.
0: More, something more sure than hearing a voice from heaven. And what is that more sure thing? The written word.
1: Wow.
0: 2 Peter 1:19. We have a more sure word of prophecy. That word in the Greek is propheticos. The propheticos, the Hebrew Bible is called the Tanakh. The Torah, the Tah, the Nevi'im, the prophets,
1: mm-hmm.
0: and the Kotavim, the writings. Mm-hmm. But the prophets, the prophets, Nevi'im,
1: mm-hmm.
0: we have the word of the prophets.
1: Wow.
0: That's more sure than being up on the Mount of Transfiguration.
1: That's huge.
0: We have a more sure word of propheticos.
1: Yes.
0: The Old Testament prophets, the only Bible Peter's got is the Old Testament. That's all he's got.
1: Think
0: what we
1: it.
0: Call the Old Testament.
1: Right.
0: The Tanakh. And that is more sure than being up on Mount Tabor, not Mount Tabor, people think it was Mount Tabor, but it was Mount Hermon, than being up there on the Mount of Transfiguration. This written word is more sure. Shelley, this what I'm holding in my hand right here?
1: I love
0: this
1: it.
0: This Bible is more sure than if we were up there on the Mount of Transfiguration.
1: Selah. That
0: Ooh,
1: is, wow.
0: We have a more sure word of propheticos.
1: Glory.
0: Now,
1: God.
0: Peter's saying, unto them and unto you, listeners, whereunto you do well, you take heed.
1: Boy, that's a promise and a blessing.
0: You better listen to those Old Testament prophets. You better not run around saying, I don't ever read the Old Testament.
1: Right. He says you'll do well.
0: You'll do well to take heed.
1: That's a blessing.
0: As unto a light that shines in a dark place.
1: Aha. Uh-huh.
0: It's dark here.
1: Yeah.
0: Now, the light is going to be what the Old Testament prophets tell you.
1: Information.
0: Mm-hmm. For instance, it can be pretty dark if we have Ezekiel 38 and 39 war.
1: Mm-hmm.
0: But if you know what Ezekiel 38 and 39 says and you know what God's going to do, it's a light shining in a dark place.
1: Yes.
0: Light shining in the middle of a dark war. Knowing this first. Oh, no, I better finish that first one. We have a more sure word of propheticos, whereunto the Old Testament prophets, whereunto you do well that you take heed, as unto a light that shines in a dark place until the day dawn and the day star arise. In your hearts, knowing this first, that no propheticos of the scriptures is of any private interpretation. You cannot lift a verse out of the scriptures and just give it your own interpretation. All the scriptures of prophecy have to harmonize.
1: Mm-hmm.
0: From Genesis to Revelation. For the propheticos, the Old Testament prophets, came not in old time by the will of man, and I'm reading verse 2 Peter 1:21. The propheticos came not in old time by the will of man, but holy men of God spoke as they were moved by the Holy Ghost. Hallelujah.
1: Praise God.
0: Reading in the Amplified from verse 19, we have the prophetic word firmer still. You do well to pay close attention to it as unto a lamp shining in a dismal, squalid, and dark place until the day breaks through and the morning star arises. In your hearts, you must first understand this, that no propheticos of the scripture is a matter of any personal or private or special interpretation. For no propheticos ever originated because some man willed it to be so, but men spoke from God, who were born along, moved and impelled by the Holy Spirit. Hallelujah.
2: You know, I think about what you're just saying. You're mentioning the word prophetikos quite often, the prophets. And one of those prophets, Isaiah, said, "And in the 33rd chapter, verse 6, and wisdom and knowledge shall be the stability of thy times."
1: Mm-hmm.
2: And there is a stability where we shall not be moved because we have inside information.
1: That's right.
2: The light of God's word, the light of prophetikos. I love to say that.
0: See, here we are. Here we are in the end times, and you're going to wake up some mornings and there's going to be bad news. But the light of the scriptures will keep you what?
2: You shall have stability.
0: Stability.
2: In other words, you shall not be moved.
0: Yeah. You're not going to be.
2: You have inside information based on the word of God. That everything for us as covenant people, child of God, that He is our protector through His blood, and everything is looking good. All these things must come to pass.
0: Hallelujah. Now let's take something from the New Testament here. Romans 16:25. Now to Him that is of power to establish you, according to my gospel, and the preaching of Jesus Christ according to the revelation of the mystery which was kept secret since the world began, but now is made manifest, and by the scriptures of the prophets, according to the commandment of the everlasting God, made known to all nations for the obedience of faith.
2: Oh, that's so good.
0: And so all of those prophetikos are for us. They're for us here. They're for us to know what is going to happen. We're going to look at what some of those prophets said and what will be coming to pass. Jesus himself said, "Thinkest thou that I cannot now pray to my Father and he'll send me more than 12 legions of angels? But how then shall the scriptures be fulfilled?"
2: There you go.
0: "That thus it must be."
2: That the scriptures be fulfilled.
0: Jesus said that.
2: Wow.
0: And in verse 55, "In the same hour said Jesus to the multitudes, are you come out as against a thief with swords and staves to take me? I sat daily with you, teaching in the temple, and you laid no hold on me. But all this was done, that the scriptures of the prophets might be fulfilled." It pays to know what the prophets said. Jesus did. And we can know, too.
2: Yes.
0: And we can know that his coming is really right at the very door.
2: Hallelujah.
0: Shalom.
2: Shalom.
0: Shalom. I'm Billy Brim. And we have 3BI, Billy Brim Bible Institute. I'm so thrilled about it. Oh, I've so longed to be able to stand with people and teach some of the things I know the Lord has shown me, even with prophetic teaching. And two of the books that are most exciting to me in the Bible are the book of Daniel and the book of Revelation. They go together. We'd like you to be a student in our book of Daniel, which explains the 70th week, Daniel's 70th week, something coming up. And then we have the book of Revelation and how it ties into that. All the Bible goes together, and it's so wonderful to see the great revelation that comes to us from the book of Daniel and from the book of Revelation. So many people, their understanding of the book of Revelation is either not there at all or they're frightened of it. But it's a wonderful book. Wonderful when you can understand what our Lord reveals to us in it. And I'd like to share it with you. You can find how to do that right here. Thank you. Thank you for joining us today for the Voice of One Witness radio broadcast. 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Again, shalom, shalom.
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4: This is serious business. What the world needs today is Jesus. The Bible says in John 3:16 that for God so loved the world that he gave his only begotten son, that whoever believes in him should not perish but have eternal life.
5: And hello, everyone, and welcome to a program, The Truth Will Set You Free, Bible Prophecy Edition. I'm Vic Batista, along with my co-host Nathan Jones with Lamb Lion Ministry. We thank you for being part of today's program. We have a great program lined up for you today titled Satanic Idols as we look at Isaiah chapter 57. So for those of you that are following us live, we'd love for you to get your Bibles ready to follow along with us in today's study. Again, before we continue, I'm going to ask my co-host Nathan Jones if he will open us up with a word of prayer.
6: We thank you, Lord Jesus, for this opportunity to dive back in Isaiah, Lord, to know your heart, know your plans for the future, and, Lord, what you would have us do today. So we thank you for all who are tuned in. We pray for your blessing upon them and this program in your precious and wonderful name. Amen.
5: Amen. Again, you're tuned into our Truth to Set You Free Bible Prophecy Edition. Vic Batista, Nathan Jones with Lamb Lion Ministry. Again, our topic is that of satanic idols as we look at Isaiah chapter 57. And before we continue, I'm going to welcome my co-host to the program, Nathan Jones. Nate, another wonderful week, would you say?
6: Amen, brother. Yes, yes. I don't know if you all here in the Dallas, Texas area are enjoying this nice, unseasonably cool weather in May, but we sure are.
5: And you know, Nathan, the same way here, we're entering that season in Florida where we're going to be getting a little rain soon. And sometimes, you know, people get bothered by the rain, but things are so dry here that we definitely need it.
6: Yeah, I always remember Florida. My grandparents used to live in Newport Richey, and it seemed to rain there all the time. So you're saying it's dry? You got a drought?
5: Yes, it's actually been very dry, Nate. It's been like that for a few months. And by now, we normally get quite a bit of rain, but not much at all. So we're looking forward to getting some rain around here.
6: Amen to that. Yeah, it has been dry. I got friends up in the northern part of the country, and they're drowning. So it looks like the rest of the country is getting our rain.
5: Maybe that's what's going on. But I'm pretty sure in the next few weeks, as June rolls around, that's when we're definitely going to pick up the rain. But it's nice to, for now, enjoy a little bit of the weather. So we're grateful for that. But Nate, speaking of weather and events, there's actually, for individuals that are new to the program, a great event coming up in June, a wonderful conference. Will you be able to share with us a little more about that?
6: Yeah, actually, it's funny you mention that, because before we began this, I've been working on an e-blast to let people know about registration is open for our Lamb and Lion Ministries annual Bible conference. We're going to hold it on June 12th and 13th, so you know, about 37 days away from the time we're recording this. And so it's not too far off. So yeah, sign up, go to our website at christinprophecy.org. I'm going to be teaching on Vic and I's book, The Mighty Angels of Revelation, and we're going to have a fireside sale to sell all the first edition because we're working on a second edition now. We got Pete Garcia of Rev 310. He's going to be speaking on the tyranny of the present. We got our director, Tim Moore, who's going to ask, where is the promise of his coming? And then from the Institute of Creation Research, Jake Herbert, Dr. Jake Herbert, he's going to talk about ages before the flood that went up to 900 years old. So that should be fascinating. We're going to have Brian Sanders of All for Zion Ministry, who's going to be showing Friday night his wonderful video, Why Stand with Israel. We interviewed him on that. And if you want to see our Christ in Prophecy episode, go to christinprophecy.org and look up Brian Sanders, and you'll see that wonderful movie. I think it's just going to be a tremendous event. And so it's here in the local area, Brookhaven Church. Of course, that's the church where I go to, Dr. Reagan and many others go to. So I'm sure you'll have a Dr. Reagan sighting while you're there. And so if you can't join us, then just visit our Christ in Prophecy YouTube channel. We'll certainly live stream that as well.
5: Nathan, that sounds like a lot of fun. So for anyone tuned in that's able to make it, that is fantastic. And also just a lot of wonderful speakers, Nate. It's always good to see how God inspires individuals with their own area of expertise. And it's great to be able to see how to glean from those resources. So I think this will be a great resource.
6: Yeah, it's going to be. We hold this conference every year. And matter of fact, when I first started at the ministry 19 years ago, that was the first conference that we held outside. They used to hold it at the ministry, man, and in our offices only hold about 30, 40 people. So it wasn't big, but now we have hundreds come. And so it's just a great time of fellowship. A lot of times we see the same people year after year, and they just love the Lord and they love following the ministry. If you're one of them, then just go to our website, christinprophecy.org. It's right on the homepage there, and sign up to register. Lunch is included on Saturday. So you're just going to be blessed.
5: Nathan, and sometimes it's nice to change the venue and the location here and there because it gives you like an opportunity to see and meet other individuals. And I think it's fantastic.
6: Yeah. We like to move it around the Dallas-Fort Worth area. I mean, we get people say, you know, why don't you hold it in our state or what? And hey, we'd love to hold a conference in your state. If you've got the pastor's willing and opens up his churches, invites us, we'll be there. And we will hold a regional conference just like we did in Kentucky last month at Nineveh Christian Church. So, have your pastor invite us. We'd love to come.
5: Awesome. Well, that's an invitation for all those of you that are listening. So, Nate, exciting. Thank you for sharing. I mean, you and I have been having just such a rich time going through the book of Isaiah. And we find ourselves in chapter 57 in Isaiah. Chapter 56 was wonderful. If anyone missed that one, we were focusing on the importance of prayer, Nathan, and how prayer really, really changes things. I just saw a clip of a video a few minutes ago where a group of individuals were in the White House laying hands on our president and praying for him. And we do not take prayer for granted, right, Nate? When Christians pray, God sends his mighty angels and God moves in an amazing way. So that chapter 56 was a fun chapter.
6: Yeah. And it's just amazing to see that, you know, you really get a connection of God's heart here. I mean, Isaiah was written 2,700 years ago. He was one of what's called the major prophets because he wrote so much, 66 chapters. And the Jewish people consider him the greatest of the prophets. And you really get a heartfelt view of what the Lord is going through, dealing with the people who he loves so much, yet continue to reject him. And that leads into chapter 57, which we're covering today, is the fact that at that time period, the Israelites were obsessed with idols. I mean, little wooden or metal statues that they would bow down to like gods and worship instead of the one true God that showed himself again and again through miracles over hundreds of years in their history. And so the Lord's like, I'm going to cure you of this idolatry. And we know when the Jewish people went into exile and the remnant came back, there was no more idolatry anymore. So this is the kind of the context of where we are with Isaiah chapter 57.
5: Oh, that is fantastic. And Nate, that's a great background. And as we look at chapter 57, I want to encourage you all to follow along with us as we dive into, we're reading from the New King James Bible. Nate, will you be able to open us up reading verses 1 through 7, and I'll read verses 8 through 13 in case someone doesn't have a Bible?
6: Absolutely. All right, Isaiah 57, verse 1. The righteous perishes, and no man takes it to heart. Merciful men are taken away, while no one considers that the righteous is taken away from evil. He shall enter into peace. They shall rest in their beds, each one walking in his uprightness. But come here, you sons of the sorceress, you offspring of the adulterer and the harlot. Whom do you ridicule? Against whom do you make a wide mouth and stick out the tongue? Are you not children of transgression, offspring of falsehood, inflaming yourself with gods under every green tree, slaying the children in the valleys, under the clefts of the rock? Among the smooth stones of the stream is your portion. They are your lot. Even to them you have poured out a drink offering. You have offered a grain offering. Should I receive comfort in these? On a lofty and high mountain you have set your bed. Even there you went up to offer sacrifice.
5: Verse 8, also behind the doors and their posts, you have set up your remembrance, for you have uncovered yourself to those other than me and have gone up to them. You have enlarged your bed and made a covenant with them. You have loved their bed. Where you saw their nudity, you went to the king with ointment and increased your perfumes. You sent your messengers far off and even descended to Sheol. You are wearied in the length of your way, yet you did not say, there is no hope. You have found the life of your hand, and therefore you were not grieved. And of whom have you been afraid or fear that you have lied and not remember me, nor taken it to your heart? Is it not because you have held my peace from old that you do not fear me? I will declare your righteousness and your works, for there will not profit you. Verse 13, when you cry out, let your collection of idols deliver you, but the wind will carry them away. A breath will take them away, but he who puts his trust in me shall possess the land and shall inherit my holy mountain. Nathan, what powerful passages.
6: It is and is. It's hard really to understand idolatry. When I was in college, at Bible college years ago, school was in Philadelphia, and our missions professor took us up to New York City, because in New York City, you could get and visit pretty much every religious institution. It's all there in New York City. And one of the places that we visited was a Hindu temple. And brother, I have never seen anything like that in my life. Thousands of little statues and people lighting incense and worshiping them. They had larger statues in the corners, and the priests, if you call them that, would pour milk over them and wash them with milk. And I remember asking my professor, I said, do these people really believe that these idols are gods? And he says, well, the lower castes, the more uneducated, do. But the upper castes believe that they represent the true gods, which they know are usually very wrathful in origin. And we know as Christians, demonic. So what idolatry is demon worship. And it was really eye-opening for me, Vic, to see people lay down and to think that when you read the Old Testament, idolatry is such a main theme there, that idolatry ran rampant. I mean, the Lord had ordered Joshua and Caleb to destroy all the Canaanites so that their false religions would not infect the Israelites. But they didn't follow through. And eventually, the Baal worship, the storm god worship, started becoming worshipped more and more by the Israelites and less Yahweh God, who was the one true God.
5: Wow, Nathan. And let me tell you, idolatry opens up such a can of worms, in a sense, because people really, they have no idea how it works. But you hit it right on the head. It's the demonic influence, demons behind these idols. And they are in every way, shape, or form. They cling onto these things that people worship when they don't worship the true and the living God. I was raised Catholic, and there's certain aspects of the Catholic religion that is good. But then there's a lot of idol worship, Nate. And I grew up with idols all over the house, San Miguel or some, you know, St. Michael. And we would literally worship these things. And let me tell you, if, man, you took one of our idols or broke one, it was like, oh, that was not good. And people really hold on to these idols like a great possession, not knowing what's really behind it. We were doing medical missions and missionary work to the Dominican Republic, and there's an area in the Dominican Republic that has been primarily now settled by a lot of Haitian immigrants, and they bring with them a lot of their culture as well. And part of that culture is the Santeria, black magic type of voodoo religion, and they brought it over to certain areas in the Dominican Republic, and we happen to be ministering in that area. And Nathan, when you look at what idol worship does to a community, to the people, how it binds them and how it keeps them in darkness. And when you walk through these places, you can almost feel the tension, that you can cut it with a knife with how dark it is. And we went into this voodoo doctor's village, and the Lord was leading us to just go into that village and pray for those people. And I said to the people that I was going with, hey, let's go over there. And they were freaking out, Nate, because their eyes were wide open, like, we're going where? I mean, just look at that place. Look at that hut. And I said, well, the Lord is leading us to go there. We don't have to be afraid. But Nate, as we walk through this village, you can feel the demonic spirits all over the area. But you know what was amazing? Just like the Bible says, as we walked through and we were shining the light of Jesus, it was almost like a separation. Like you saw that divide as we were walking into this place. And we went into this witch doctor's place where he wasn't there at the moment. And the stuff hanging all over, bones and the stuff that they worship inside this room, that was so demonically oppressive that if we were not believers, forget it. So Nathan, we prayed over that place, and we got out of that village. When we were leaving the village, there was another person that was also part of that occultic worship, and they had their gate closed. And when they saw us coming around the community just praying, it's like those demons let loose, and that person started screaming like something out of the Bible and just going crazy. They did not even want us to get near the house, Nate. And those that were with me, they were kind of freaking out, like, what is going on here? And I said, no, don't pay any mind to it. That's just spiritual warfare. We're just here to do our business. And that's what it was. But Nathan, people don't know how real this thing is.
6: Wow. That's a powerful story, man. You know, it's interesting when there's two aspects here when we're talking about idolatry, is that the Lord, there's a lot of sexual references here. And that's because the Lord sees the marriage covenant as being his covenant with his people. It's supposed to be pure and holy, no adultery, no fornication. There's a beautiful dedication between husband and wife. And that's what the Lord said he had with his people, Israel. So he always compared adultery as spiritual harlotry. In other words, the people were spiritually cheating on him. They kept chasing after demons whom he created in the beginning of time. You know, he created the angelic world. And so they're worshiping his creation, not the creator. But also, the worship of Baal, and Baal was the storm god, and that's where we get the term Baalzebub. So we're talking about, he might have been the storm god, but it's really Satan here, is that what the people would do is to, and this is very pagan, very animistic, is that they would, to entice the storm god to bring the rains. You know how earlier we were talking about we're not getting the rains? Okay, well, this is what they would do. They would go and find a temple prostitute or some other kind of prostitute, go up to the high places where they worship these idols, and they'd have sex in the hope of enticing the gods to have sex and bring productivity. I know it sounds crazy, but and bring growth and reproduction to the land and make the harvests go. So yeah, they go up on the mountains and sleep around in the hopes of getting the gods to want to do the same thing and then bring bounty to the land. It's absolutely nuts when you think about it, but these people believed it. And so that's why you see so many times, like with the good kings of Israel would destroy the high places, because the high places is where the people would go to commit not only spiritual harlotry, but also sexual harlotry as well.
5: Nathan, and that background is really very important, because even in the New Testament, Jesus was having a conversation with the religious leaders having to do with the family. And they, of course, accused Jesus of being a fornication. But Jesus pointed out the spiritual to them in John chapter 8, 42 through 47, in terms of who is your real father? Who do you belong to? Where does that come from? And Jesus said to them, if God were your father, you would love me, for I proceeded forth and came from God, nor have I come of myself, but he sent me. Why do you not understand my speech? Because you're not able to listen to my word. You are of your father, the devil, and the desires of your father you want to do. He was a murderer from the beginning and does not stand in truth, because there is no truth in him. When he speaks a lie, he speaks from his own resources, for he is a liar and the father of it. But because I tell you the truth, you do not believe me. Which of you are convicted of sin? And if I tell you the truth, why do you not believe me? He who is of God hears God's words. Therefore, you do not hear because you are not of God. And Nathan, here, Jesus exposes these things. And he says, you know what? Clearly, you are of your father, the devil. Now, you and I don't preach like that. We don't go around telling people, you are of your, the devil. No, but the occultic practices and the things that people are into, that is demonic.
6: Oh, yeah. You know, that's what made America so incredible, is that we were founded on Judeo-Christian values. Wherever the gospel is strong, the satanic forces flee, and so much good is accomplished. And that's what's terrifying about our country, is the last I read, almost 40% now of the youth do not believe that there's even a God. And so as we push God out of our system, we've seen in the last few decades more and more animism, which is another word for cultism and Satanism, basically not open Satanism, but certainly it wants a place at the table. You know, Wiccanism, I saw a lot of that when I lived in Delaware. Witchcraft and just idol worship is really what it is. And it creeps back in. And then, man, I hate to think that the United States could someday be just like Haiti, where you fear all the time because the demons are everywhere. Brother, I saw that when I went to Seattle a few years ago. I mean, just it was shortly after all the riots and craziness had taken over the country up north. And there were so many people there that were so, you could just feel the evil. There's one guy who was standing out in front of a Target, and he was yelling at himself in four different voices. And everybody just gave him a wide berth. No cop arrested him. I'm like, I'm actually watching a guy who's got at least four demons in him argue with the man that he's possessed. And this is right out in the open. And you would never have that in a Christian society. But brothers, we become more and more pagan. We open ourselves up to such horrors that we can't even imagine.
5: Oh, Nathan, and that's why in the American culture, some people don't recognize how we've also made idolatry seem fun. They sell Ouija boards in different places for kids. They sell all these. Most of our movies coming out all have some type of witchcraft, wizards, something in it. And some of it is pretty dark. Even the cartoons, even the animated that Disney's producing. Nate, it's just like idolatry is everywhere and forcing upon us this type of worship.
6: Yeah, and it goes back to what you said about John 8. I think that was great. Your father is of the devil, and your desires of your father you want to do. So he lists here, he's a murderer, he's a liar, you know, he's a cheater, he's a thief. Well, that's what the people want to do, and that's why the people reject God. Because they don't want to do good, they want to do evil. And even you got, like you said, Jesus here is talking to the Pharisees. I mean, these are the religious leaders, and the religious leaders were leading the people to Satan. The Jewish people, as a society, was supposed to follow Yahweh God, and then the pagan peoples would look at them, say, hey, there's something special, and want to give up their paganism and accept God, and they would join the Jewish people. But there was no reason to, because by this time, by Isaiah's time, the Jewish people had become just as pagan and idolatrous as the neighbors around them. And so that's why the Lord first had the 10 northern tribes taken away by Assyria in 722 BC. And then by finally 586, the Jewish people, their nation will be destroyed by the Babylonians. And you know, it's sad that destruction often has to come so the righteous remnant comes out. And I long to hope that our country doesn't get so evil that the Lord destroys it, that we will listen and obey his precepts to repent and turn back to him before we become so evil he must destroy us.
5: Wow, Nathan. I mean, that is just amazing, because I tell you, some people are so blinded. Right now we have a president that has openly allowed the Bible to be read, right, Nate?
6: Mm-hmm.
5: And others to join in. I mean, what other president that I remember during my time has done anything like that? And yet people find so much hatred reasons to, and to me it's mind-boggling how far we've gone, Nathan, as a nation in some areas.
6: Yeah, well, I would say because their father's the devil. I mean, when you wonder what Trump derangement syndrome comes from, yeah, the guy's an obnoxious egomaniac, but is that really what affects people? No, it's his policies. And his policies are overwhelmingly pro-Christian and pro-Israel. And that's why they hate him for it. I know we only have a few minutes left and there's still seven more verses, but that the wonderful thing is that the Lord offers those who repent can return to him. So Vic, in the next section, we get to deal with the fact that the Lord will heal the backslider.
5: And I love that. So yeah, Nate, we'll pick it up verses 14 through 17, if you can pick those up, and I'll do 18 through 21.
6: All right, verse 14. And one shall say, heap it up, prepare the way, take the stumbling block out of the way of my people. For thus says the high and lofty one who inhabits eternity, whose name is holy. I dwell in the high and holy place with him who is a contrite and humble spirit, to revive the spirit of the humble and to revive the heart of the contrite ones. For I will not contend forever, nor will I always be angry, for the spirit would fail before me and the souls which I have made. For the iniquity of his covetousness, I was angry and struck him. I hid and was angry, and he went on backsliding in the way of his heart.
5: Verse 18, I have seen his ways and I will heal him. I will also lead him and restore comfort to him and to his mourners. I created the fruit of the lips, peace, peace to him who is far off and to him who is near, says the Lord, and I will heal him. But the wicked are like the troubled sea when it cannot rest, whose waters cast mire and dirt. There is no peace, says my God, for the wicked. What an indictment, right, Nate?
6: Yeah. Oh, verse 21, especially, it's a saying that has just been picked up over the centuries. There is no peace for the wicked. Isn't that true? Isn't that the people that turn from God to live after their own lusts? They might follow their wickedness and enjoy the pleasure of sin for a little while, but eventually enslaves them. It makes them miserable, some even suicidal. That, you know, you meet people who don't know God, and they're some of the most unhappy people that you've ever met. There's just no peace for them. And so that's why I love how the Lord, no matter how far anyone has fallen, how far you have fallen, the Lord will welcome you back when you repent and return to him. I love another thing what he says here too, is that I will not contend forever, nor I will always be angry, because the souls which I have made. In other words, if the Lord never stopped being angry, we get the flood again. And what the Lord's going to do, we're going to get the tribulation period, the next time of judgment. And the fact that Jesus says that if the tribulation went a day longer, there wouldn't be anybody left on the planet alive. So, you know, we got to really take God's anger seriously, because he wants a just and righteous people to dwell in heaven with him forever. But the wicked man, the wicked, like it says, are like a troubled sea. There's no peace for them. They will face eternal judgment in hell.
5: Nathan, God is so gracious. You notice every chapter that we do, we have the good news and the bad news. But God always puts in good news. And it's almost like saying, look, in the midst of what I'm saying I'm going to do to the wicked, there's an opportunity of grace. A grace that is open to anyone who's willing to accept it. And this

0: program thus far, I think God has a wonderful plan for you. And if you don't know Jesus, God's grace has been extended upon you right now. Right, Nathan? Because otherwise, people would not be tuned in this long if they weren't interested in some of the things that we're saying about the Lord.
1: Well, I mean, that's why we call this program, The Truth Will Set You Free. Right after that Bible verse, right there on the flag of the Dominican Republic. A wonderful story, by the way. If we had time, I wish you'd tell it again, maybe next time. But yes, the truth will set you free. It'll set you free from the bondage of sin and the eternal punishment of death. You can be freed from that if you turn to Jesus Christ and accept him as Savior. Vic, how do people do that?
0: Well, Nate, I believe one of the ways to start, like we read earlier in John chapter 8, is that when we hear God's word, he who is of God hears God's words. And the Bible says in John 3:16 that God so loved the world that he gave his one and only son, that whoever believes in him will not perish but have eternal life. And the Bible also tells us clearly in Romans 3:23 that we all have sinned and fall short of the glory of God. But the Bible says in 1 John 1 that if we confess our sins, God is faithful to cleanse us from all unrighteousness and forgive us. So if that's you and you recognize, wow, that's true, I'm not perfect, I've messed up, I've broken God's commandment, but man, I'm hearing Vic and Nathan and I really need a change in my life. And that's called repentance. And if you're willing to turn from your sins and confess them, the Bible says that God will grant you eternal life. And you can follow a simple prayer like the one that I'm going to pray. And if you pray this prayer and you mean it from your heart, the Holy Spirit moves position from being alongside of you, from being to being inside of you, and God will grant you eternal life. So wherever you are, you can pause for a minute and call on the name of the Lord. Simply say, Lord Jesus, I recognize that I'm a sinner. But God, right now, I ask you to forgive me for my sins. I want to invite you, Jesus, to come into my heart, to be my Lord, to be my Savior, and to be my friend. And from this day forth, I want to follow you, Jesus. In your name I pray, in Jesus' name. And you see, and if you pray that prayer, we would love to hear from you. You can call or text us at 305-992-9537 or write to us at webminister@lamblion.com. And Nathan and I would love to rejoice with you because there is a celebration in heaven for everyone that turns to the Lord. So Nate, we're excited right now because someone probably prayed that prayer and we're going to see them in heaven with us.
1: The Bible says that when someone accepts Christ as Savior, the angels rejoice.
0: Praise the Lord. Thank you. And we thank you for being part of today's program. We ran out of time for this segment of the program. Vic Batista, Nathan Jones say goodbye. May the Lord bless you and keep you. May his face shine upon you. Have a wonderful day.
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4: Chapter 19. Better is the poor that walketh in his integrity than he that is perverse in his lips and is a fool. Also, that the soul be without knowledge, it is not good, and he that hasteth with his feet sinneth. The foolishness of man perverteth his way, and his heart fretteth against the Lord. Wealth maketh many friends, but the poor is separated from his neighbor. A false witness shall not be unpunished, and he that speaketh lies

0: Many will entreat the favor of the prince, and every man is a friend to him that giveth gifts. All the brethren of the poor do hate him. How much more do his friends go far from him? He pursueth them with words, yet they are wanting to him. He that getteth wisdom loveth his own soul. He that keepeth understanding shall find good. A false witness shall not be unpunished, and he that speaketh lies shall perish. Delight is not seemly for a fool, much less for a servant to have rule over princes. The discretion of a man deferreth his anger, and it is his glory to pass over a transgression. The king's wrath is as the roaring of a lion, but his favor is as dew upon the grass. A foolish son is the calamity of his father, and the contentions of a wife are a continual dropping. House and riches are the inheritance of fathers, and a prudent wife is from the Lord. Slothfulness casteth into a deep sleep, and an idle soul shall suffer hunger. He that keepeth the commandment keepeth his own soul, but he that despiseth his ways shall die. He that hath pity upon the poor lendeth unto the Lord, and that which he hath given will he pay him again. Chasten thy son while there is hope, and let not thy soul spare for his crying. A man of great wrath shall suffer punishment, for if thou deliver him, yet thou must do it again. Hear counsel, and receive instruction, that thou mayest be wise in thy latter end. There are many devices in a man's heart, nevertheless, the counsel of the Lord, that shall stand. The desire of a man is his kindness, and a poor man is better than a liar. The fear of the Lord tendeth to life, and he that hath it shall abide satisfied, he shall not be visited with evil. A slothful man hideth his hand in his bosom, and will not so much as bring it to his mouth again. Smite a scorner, and the simple will beware, and reprove one that hath understanding, and he will understand knowledge. He that wasteth his father, and chaseth away his mother, is a son that causeth shame, and bringeth reproach. Cease, my son, to hear the instruction that causeth to err from the words of knowledge. An ungodly witness scorneth judgment, and the mouth of the wicked devoureth iniquity. Judgments are prepared for scorners, and stripes for the backs of fools. Psalm 126. When the Lord turned again the captivity of Zion, we were like them that dream. Then was our mouth filled with laughter, and our tongue with singing. Then said they among the heathen, The Lord hath done great things for them. The Lord hath done great things for us, whereof we are glad. Turn again our captivity, O Lord, as the streams in the south. They that sow in tears shall reap in joy. He that goeth forth and weepeth, bearing precious seed, shall doubtless come again with rejoicing, bringing his sheaves with him.
1: The Epistle of Paul the Apostle to the Hebrews, Chapter 1. God, who at sundry times and in divers manners spake in time past unto the fathers by the prophets, hath in these last days spoken unto us by his Son, whom he hath appointed heir of all things, by whom also he made the worlds, who being the brightness of his glory, and the express image of his person, and upholding all things by the word of his power, when he had by himself purged our sins, sat down on the right hand of the majesty on high, being made so much better than the angels, as he hath by inheritance obtained a more excellent name than they. For unto which of the angels said he at any time, Thou art my son, this day have I begotten thee? And again, I will be to him a father, and he shall be to me a son. And again, when he bringeth in the first begotten into the world, he saith, And let all the angels of God worship him. And of the angels he saith, Who maketh his angels spirits, and his ministers a flame of fire. But unto the son he saith, Thy throne, O God, is for ever and ever. A scepter of righteousness is the scepter of thy kingdom. Thou hast loved righteousness and hated iniquity. Therefore God, even thy God, hath anointed thee with the oil of gladness above thy fellows. And thou, Lord, in the beginning hast laid the foundation of the earth, and the heavens are the works of thine hands. They shall perish, but thou remainest. and they all shall wax old as doth a garment, and as a vesture shalt thou fold them up, and they shall be changed. But thou art the same, and thy years shall not fail. But to which of the angels said he at any time, Sit on my right hand, until I make thine enemies thy footstool? Are they not all ministering spirits, sent forth to minister for them who shall be heirs of salvation? Chapter 21. After these things Jesus showed himself again to the disciples at the Sea of Tiberias, and on this wise showed he himself. There were together Simon Peter, and Thomas called Didymus, and Nathanael of Cana in Galilee, and the sons of Zebedee, and two other of his disciples. Simon Peter saith unto them, I go a-fishing. They say unto him, We also go with thee. They went forth.
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3: Okay. Well, I think you'll find this tonight very interesting, because the first two chapters, which we've covered in Colossians, was very important. But the next two, the third and the fourth chapter, is how we are to practically live in Jesus Christ. And I think you're going to be surprised at what you see. But I want you to turn first to Matthew 28 and verse 18. Matthew 28, 18. And I'm going to show you some things tonight that I think will amaze you. It might shake you up a little bit, but that's okay. We all need that. And so let's look at Matthew. Matthew 28 and verse 18. And Jesus came and spoke to them, saying, Now the them are his apostles, the ones that have been following him all this time. And he had something important to say to them, but he's also got something important to say to us. He says, All authority is given unto me in heaven and earth. Jesus made that statement. He has authority in heaven. He has authority on the earth over everything. Now he said to them, I'm going to leave you, as he had announced to them. He said, I'm going to go to heaven, but here's what I want you to do. Go therefore and teach all nations, baptizing them in the name of the Father, of the Son, and of the Holy Spirit. So two things there. Teach all nations about me is really what he's saying. And then baptize them in the name of the Father, the Son, and the Holy Spirit. Now, that's what we are to be. We're to be baptized. We are to accept the Lord as Savior. Then, verse 20, he said, teaching them to observe all things whatsoever I commanded you. And he said, Lo, I'm with you always, even to the ends of the age. Now, he said, I'm going to leave. But here's what he said. Now you have to listen to this very carefully. You do what I did on the earth when I was here. That's what he told them. You do the same thing. You heal the sick. You raise the dead. You preach the gospel. You call people to the Lord. The ones that come, you baptize in the name of the Father, Son, and Holy Spirit. It doesn't just say Jesus. Now, some people say that, but it's not true. It said in the Father, the Son, and the Holy Spirit. Yes, they are one, I agree, but God reveals himself in three different ways. And he said, teach these people on the earth what I taught you while I was here with you. Now, you say, well, that's nice. That was the apostles. I got news. He's talking to you and I. He is saying, listen to this carefully. He is saying, you do what I did on the earth while I was here. Now you do it. Now, it doesn't mean that we're going to do everything in the way he did it, but it does mean that we are to do what God wants us to do where we're at on this earth now. We are representing, not only representing Christ, we are being as Christ on the earth now, because he's in heaven. Now he said to you and I, do what I did while I was on the earth. Now, how about that one? You don't hear that too often, because, and well, that doesn't mean we all do the same thing. But if we're a missionary in Africa, we're to do as though Christ is a missionary in Africa. If we're a missionary in our own neighborhood, we're to do it as we are Christ in the neighborhood. We are not only representing him, we are to do the things he did. We are to be as him where we're at and what God calls us to do. Now that makes it more important as to why you're here and what you are to be doing. You're to be doing what God wants you to do. Now I'll give an example. I was, as I've said this 100 times, but you need to understand this. I was managing stores for the Kresge Company, or Kmart, same outfit. In the middle of that, after I'd done that for several years and trained to do it, God said to me, now I want you to do something else. I want you to speak and preach the Word of God. I said, what? And he said, and I want to finish that out. He's saying, I want you to do it just like I did it when I was on this earth. Now that's what God's saying to you and I. We are to not only represent him, we are to be as him in whatever situation he puts us in on this earth. And that is what these two chapters 3 and 4 in Colossians is going to teach us. And this is a little more than sometimes you hear in other places, but I'm just telling you what the Word of God says, and we are to learn what that Word says and so forth. Now,
4: yesterday we went over to my cousin's house to visit with my aunt and uncle, and was sitting there, and my uncle just kept talking and sharing different things, you know, and it was like Holy Spirit said he wants you to pray for him. So I was like, a little bit later, I was like, Uncle Larry, I said, would you like prayer? And he said, sure, I'm up for that. I mean, just like that, you know. He said, sure, I'm up for that. And so as I asked some mom and his wife to come in and pray with me for him, and as I was praying, it was like Holy Spirit said that he desired, that Uncle Larry desired to have tongues. And so I started praying that the Lord would give him that gift as Uncle Larry opened up to that. And afterwards, after the prayer, he said, I do. He said, if the Lord wants me to have it, he said, then I want it. And I'm like, well, the Lord, it's a free gift. He wants you to have it, you know. And I kind of explained just a little bit about it, you know, what I know. And so I really believe that Uncle Larry will receive that.
3: Yes.
4: I really do.
3: And when you were laying your hands on him in Jesus' name,
4: yes,
3: it was the same as Jesus doing it right there at that time. He was doing it through you.
4: Yes.
3: It was like Jesus doing it. And that's exactly, that's another part of this, because Jesus told the disciples, now don't do anything until I send the Holy Spirit. And so they went into the upper room after he had gone up, and the Holy Spirit came and baptized them, and they spoke in tongues. They spoke in the tongues of the, in this particular case, of the people that were in the city at that time. So the point is, what I wanted to make is, Jesus said, I want you to represent me. I want you to be as me. I want you to receive the baptism of the Holy Spirit. And then I want you to teach other people. Wherever, if I send you someplace, do it there. If it's in your neighborhood, do it there. If it's in your home with the family, do it there. You are to be as Christ. Totally, not only representing him, but when you lay hands on somebody and understand this and do it in Jesus' name, it's as though Jesus doing it through you, because you have the Holy Spirit in you. And you need to understand that. That makes it more important what we do.
4: Jerry, isn't it like being Christ-like?
3: Yes, absolutely. Absolutely. And so, he was God and he was man. He was unique. We're not both God and man. But we, if we know Christ as Savior, we have God in us, and we can represent God on this earth. That's what we're supposed to do. Not just go to church and read the Bible and say, well, that's nice, I did my thing. No, you didn't. Now you're to use it where God tells you to use it. Now, he told me to do it as a pastor, but that was God's doing. So when I preach, I say, Lord, preach through me. It'll be like you preaching, because I want to represent you totally as what you want me to do on this earth. That's not the different. It's not the same for everybody. So what was Christ? He was the creator. He was the redeemer. He gave himself for the church. Now he is Christ, the dedication in our lives. You cannot say I'm dedicated Christian and live your life any way you want to. You have to live it his way. You have to be in the Word. You have to say, I'll do anything you want me to do. And then, whatever he tells you to do, and he will tell you if you're serious. It took me 2 years of studying the Word before I heard, but usually it isn't that long. So we need to understand why we're here. It's more important than we think. We're not here just to breathe and to speak and to live a life on the earth. We're to represent Christ in whatever we do. We are to live out his life here on the earth. He lives the Father's life. He said, I only do what the Father tells me to do. And the Father told him through the Holy Spirit, he would pray every morning early, say, okay, Lord, what do you want me to do today? That's what we ought to do. The minute we get up, Lord, what do you want me to do today? Yes, you may have a plan. You may be working. You may be doing something, but the point is, we want to represent Christ in whatever he wants us to do. We are made full in him. Christ is really the solution to all the problems of life. He knows everything. We are to be in contact with him constantly. Look up Colossians 2, verse 9. Write this in the book we're in. Colossians 2, verse 9 says, for in him dwells all the fullness of the Godhead bodily. That's talking about Jesus Christ. He's the same as God the Father and everything else on the earth when he's around. He has the Holy Spirit guiding him constantly. So Christ is really the solution to every problem in life, and he wants to solve that problem through, listen to this, you and I.

0: We're not here just to say, okay, what are you going to do, Lord? And we're to do it. And he has warned against philosophy, legality, mysticism, and asceticism, which is very simply living life without God. That's what asceticism is. It's living this life without God. That is not why we're here. We're here to live His life through us. Now, all of these led people away from the person of Christ. These things, philosophy, legality, mysticism, asceticism, whatever the world says, we have got to listen to the Lord and hear and read what He says. That's the only way we're going to be able to please Him in this life. All of these lead people away from the person of Christ. Those four things, philosophy, legality, mysticism, and asceticism, will lead you away from the Lord. And you will find in Christ Jesus all that we will find, everything we need in Christ. We must concentrate on Him. The fullness of God poured out in life through believers. Jesus is in heaven. He expects us to be like Him on the earth. We're not God like He was, but we are to do the things that He did as we're guided by the Holy Spirit. Hope you're listening. That's why you're living and breathing on this earth. Now, a lot of people don't understand this.
1: I have philosophy, mysticism, asceticism, and what?
0: Mysticism, legality. Do you get that?
1: No.
0: Okay. Now, most people believe, I just go to church and read my Bible and do the right thing the Bible says, I'll be okay. It's a lot bigger deal than that. It's us representing Christ on this earth.
1: Yes.
0: Doing what He did as the Holy Spirit directs. Now, it's going to teach that in these two chapters that I'm starting here. Chapter 3 tonight. That's the only way He can be poured out is through us. He's not here to lay hands on people right now. We do that. You see. Now, verse 1. This is important. If ye then be risen with Christ, seek those things which are above, where Christ sits on the right hand of God. We're not to seek everything that comes along in life. We're to seek, number one, what God's doing at the right hand, what Christ is doing at the right hand of the Father. Now, if you're born again, seek those things which are above. More important than what's going on in the earth.
1: Jerry, it's like, isn't it in Ephesians where it says that we're seated together?
0: That's the next verse I'm going to give. You're right on top of this. Colossians 1, 23. Colossians 1, 23 says, if you continue in the faith, grounded and settled, and be not moved away from the hope of the gospel, which you have heard, and which was preached to every creature that's under heaven, of which I, Paul, am made a minister. Paul is saying, I'm representing Christ as a minister in his case. Doesn't mean that's what you're to do, but that's what he did. But he said, I'm representing Christ. I'm not representing myself. I'm representing what is above, down to the earth, and Christ is using me to do it. That's what he wants to do with you and I. We are here for a purpose. But you have to ask him what it is. The Colossian Christians had faith, hope, and love, which are the fruit of the Spirit in their lives. That's very interesting. Look at Colossians 1:4. Colossians 1:4. Since we heard of your faith in Jesus Christ and of the love which you have to a few of the saints? No, all the saints. Now that's going to be interesting down the road here, what I'm going to be talking about. The Colossian Christians had faith, hope, and love. They loved the believers. We are to love believers. Some of them aren't very lovable, but that's not our business. Christ is in charge of that. Love is very practical. They also had hope of the coming of the Lord Jesus for his church, and so do we. We look forward to his coming. Yes. He's going to come again, and when he comes, he's going to come for his church. Then he's going to have the 7 years of tribulation, and then he's going to come back at the second coming. But once we are saved, and once we leave this earth, we will be with him wherever he is forever. That's absolutely amazing. Now, you can be what you want to be, or you can be what he wants you to be forever. Love is very practical. They also had hope of the coming of the Lord Jesus Christ, as I said, for his church. Seek the Now, you can be what you want to be, or you can be what he wants you to be forever. Love is very practical. They also had hope of the coming of the Lord Jesus Christ, as I said, for his church. Seek those things which are above, where Christ says there should be an excitement that goes with seeking spiritual things. You should be excited about that stuff. You will spend more time with him in eternity than on the earth. Think about that. We're only here for whatever, 60 to 100 to 120 years. That's all we're here. But you will be with Christ forever. Forever. Than on your time you're on the earth now. Many courses are offered today. There is a mixture of praise and psychology and a smattering of the Bible, but we need to understand the truth of what the Bible says. We are to study it verse by verse to get what God wants. Now think about this. When Christ comes for his church, we're going to be with him forever. That's an amazing statement right there. Whatever he's doing, we're going to be doing. He doesn't even tell us what it's all that's about. But we will always be with him. Always.
1: And here it says, set your mind on things above, right?
0: Yeah, set your minds on things. So therefore, since you're going to be with him forever above, so to speak, then keep your mind on those things above, which should be in the Word of God. At the end of Paul's life, he could still say that I may know him and the power of his resurrection. Look that up. It's in Philippians 3:10. Philippians 3:10. This is really quite interesting here. Okay, we're Philippians 3:10, that I may know him and the power of his resurrection and the fellowship of his sufferings, being made conformable unto his death. Now, it's very interesting if you study the life of the apostles. They all died a martyr's death except one. All but one. And so it is very possible that doing what God wants us to do on this earth will bring us into a suffering type of death, but that's only temporary because we will be with

0: Christ forever. But you have to understand that. The apostles, every one of them died a martyr's death except one. And that's very interesting. Okay. Now, we need to understand what God says. So we are to seek those things which are above, where Christ sits at the right hand of God. In other words, we are to represent Christ on this earth, whatever we're doing. Now, verse 3, for you are dead, and your life is hidden with Christ in God. We are in Christ in God. When he died approximately 2,000 years ago, he took your place and mine, but we died with him so that we on this earth could live for him constantly. We need to understand that. We were taken out of Adam, which was a lost condition, and we were placed into Christ when we received him. With me, it was when I was 30 years old in February of 1970 in Halstead Road Baptist Church. That's where I was saved. And I became, from that point on, even though I didn't know it, I was then to be guided to the Holy Spirit and then to represent Christ on this earth in the time that I had left. So we should live our life out and let his fullness be lived out through us. That's why we're here, to allow Christ to live through us. That's what it says in verse 3. For we are dead, your life is hidden with Christ in God. Verse 4 of chapter 3. When Christ, who is our life, shall appear, then shall you also appear with him in glory. So once we are with Christ, personally with him, which will be when we leave this earth, then we're going to be with him forever. We'll be with him the 7 years of tribulation. We'll be with him where he is in the third heaven. He comes back at the second coming. We come back with him. Please understand that so you'll know what's going on. So, 1 John shows us the eternal life of God. Christ is eternal life. He will live forever in because he's God. We will appear with him in glory. If you're truly risen with Christ, it will be evident in two areas of your life. One is our personal holiness, living a life prescribed by the Word of God, and our fellowship with others who are around us. It's very important how we treat people. Very important. Not everybody's lovely. Not everybody even deserves your attention. But the fact is, we are to treat and bless everybody. Okay. Christ is at God's right hand today, and he's there representing you and me in the third heaven, and we are representing him on the earth here and now. If you're saved, it will show in your life down here. If it doesn't show down here, you're probably not saved. Somebody always says, I've heard, if somebody comes to Christ and then falls away, if they don't come back to Christ before they die, they probably don't know him. That's a fact. And I know some that have come that have left him and came back. And I know some that left him and never came back, probably didn't know the Lord. We are in Christ. We are to live his life through our life. Let me give you that again. We're to live his life through our life. We're not to be the same as everybody else on the earth. That is never God's plan. His plan has always been, when we come to Christ as Savior and Lord, that we will represent him while we're on this earth. Anybody have a question about that? That is so important. Because some people just teach, well, just go to church, join the church, you'll be all right. That's not true. Absolutely not true. That's what I was taught the first 16 years of my life. Just join the church at 16 and you'll go to heaven and everything's going to be fine. No, that isn't it at all. It's we come to Christ and then we be his representative here on the earth in everything we think, do, and say. Or I should say think, say, and do. That's it. It's to be of Christ. Now, none of us do it perfectly. But we should be attempting to do it perfectly, constantly. Now, verse 5 of chapter 3 says...
1: Jerry, can I say something?
0: Yes, you can.
1: When you were talking about that they were actually truly saved, they would come back from backslidden conviction, okay? Because the Lord said in John 10:28, he said, I give unto you eternal life, and they shall never perish, neither shall any man pluck them out of my hand.
0: That is correct.
1: So there isn't any...
0: Well, once you're saved, you're saved.
1: Yeah.
0: But it will show in your life on the earth if you have time to show it after you're saved.
1: Mm-hmm.
0: Some people die almost immediately. And they're with the Lord, but there will be a difference in their life than the ones that are on this earth for a while and do what God wants them to do, represent him on the earth. The person that represents God on the earth for a period of time will get more rewards in eternity than a person who just accepts Christ and maybe dies the next day. You have to understand that. We're to be doing something for God while we're on the earth after we get saved. Now, here verse 5 says, mortify therefore your members which are upon the earth. Now, it says these are things not to do. The reason we are not to do them is because they will open the door to Satan, who will confuse us as to what God wants, and etc. These are not to be an important part of our life. It says, therefore, mortify, or stop doing, be another word, or put to death, therefore, your members which are on the earth. Fornication, that has to do with sexual sin. Now, let me tell you something. If any of us have done any of this, we need to ask God's forgiveness, repent, and ask God to put us in a place where we won't do that anymore. Fornication, uncleanness, inordinate affection, evil desire, covetousness, which is idolatry. In other words, God said, there are certain things I want you to do, and there are certain things I don't want you to do, and this is a list, a partial list, of what he doesn't want us to do. Fornication here means sexual immorality. We're not to do that. We are created by God to choose to put our bodies and souls upon him, the Lord Jesus. Uncleanness includes thoughts, words, looking with wrong kind of gestures, and jokes. It doesn't mean all jokes, but it means filthy jokes. Inordinate affection means uncontrollable passion or lust. You can help yourself. Trust Christ. Don't do those things. Evil concupiscence means evil desires. Put them to death. I was telling somebody here tonight that when I was a kid, I smoked for a little while. But there was a point where I quit. I put it to death. As a kid, I would go with the other, even when I was older in college, if the kids went out to eat, they usually had a drink. I did that temporarily, but one day we were eating with somebody and God said, don't do that anymore. And we did, we stopped right there. That was it. It was over. So if you have done it or are doing it, put it to death now so that you can be free to do what God wants you to do. Do I hear an amen? Covetous means idolatry, and that we must always have more. It might be making money. I'm not going to be happy unless I make $1 million. Talk to God about it. Come on. There's people that had practically nothing that served God in a great way. Love of money is the root of evil. I'll give you a scripture, we don't need to look at it. 1 Timothy 6:10. Don't have a love of money. It's okay to have money and to use it for the right reasons and to accumulate for it for the right reasons, but just to have a bunch of money to have it is idolatry. And you have to understand that, what it is. Is making money your God today instead of the Lord? The almighty dollar can be an idol. I said can be. Our bodies are the tabernacle. This is what's interesting. Our bodies are the tabernacle, our temple of the Holy Spirit today. So we shouldn't be saying, thinking, or doing things that are contrary to the Word because we're doing them in the tabernacle of God. If you're in Christ, He will come first, and you will seek those things which are above. Many do not need more money. And God does say, and this is also important, tithe 10% of what you have to the Lord. Period. Do it. That's what He asked. He didn't ask for all every dime you got. He just said, if I tithe 10% or more to the Lord. We got to start doing things the Word of God says. The things spoken above called many to fall. That's in verse 6. For which things sake the wrath of God comes on the sons or daughters of disobedience. God will punish these sins mentioned in verse 5. He will punish them. So mankind is under the wrath of God because they are sinners. And they do these things. But the problem is it will open the door to Satan. Otherwise, Satan has no right to your life. You're representing Christ. Christ is above Satan. Satan cannot affect Christ in any way, shape, or form. Other than Christ allowed the cross, and I'll teach on that another time. It's also very interesting. Verse 6. The things spoken above caused many to fall. I mentioned that. Mankind is under the wrath of God because they're sinners, and they do the things that are mentioned in verse 5. Maybe you did them at one time, but the point is, when you come to Christ, He wipes that away as though you never did it. And that's why, after we become a Christian, if we do something wrong, we quickly repent, and He will forgive us of that. But you got to do it quickly. Verse 7, in the which you also once walked when you lived in them. We are to put God first. If you're in Christ, seek those things which are above, and you'll not find yourself involved in the things of this world. You have to watch what you watch on, you have to be careful what you watch on TV. A lot of it's just worldly stuff. And I didn't say never do it, but you got to be careful with it. It says, verse 7, in which you once walked, when you lived in them. We are in Christ, and we seek those things which are above. Verse 8, but now ye also put off all these. Here's some more things. And some of the people have a problem with these things. Anger, wrath, malice, blasphemy, filthy communication out of your mouth. So cussing is not allowed. If you are cussing with your mouth, you're going to open the door to Satan. If you are angry, now I'm going to talk about anger in a minute. Even God was angry at one point. I'm going to show you what it was. But if we're angry all the time and mad at people and cussing people out and all this nonsense, that is, will open the door to Satan in your life. I don't care what they did. There is a place for anger. The Lord was angry at the Pharisees because of the hardness of their hearts. They hated Him. They didn't have anything to do with Him whatsoever. It doesn't mean that He was angry with them forever, but it does mean that it was their problem. They had a problem. And in that case, He was open to be angry with them because they totally rejected Him and wanted to kill Him. But anger becomes wrath when we develop or have an unforgiving spirit. We should have a forgiving spirit. It doesn't mean that you have to live with somebody that hates your guts, but it does mean you are to forgive them. You don't have to live with them, but you're to forgive them. And you are to treat them halfway decent when they're around you. You're around them. But you have to understand, malice is concealed anger. It tries to take vengeance and to get it even. You can't do that with people. You can't have vengeance and want to get evil with them. Even with them. Christ didn't want to get even with the Pharisees. He wanted them to get saved and come to Him. But He was angry in the fact that He didn't do that. He forgave them, but they weren't

0: savings. You have to understand that. This kind of behavior does not represent God. There's always somebody trying to kill the president. They were talking about that today on TV. Him and Netanyahu of Israel. They absolutely want to kill him. Well, he can be angry and get all upset and bent out of shape and not do what he's supposed to be doing. Or he can forgive them but not go along with their nonsense. You understand what I'm saying? There's a difference. Blasphemy can be of two kinds. It can be against God or man. Blasphemy is to defame the name of God. It is often hating God. And you can also blaspheme another Christian by making statements about them that are not true, particularly, mainly are not true, and you shouldn't go on around telling everybody how bad they are. You got to forgive them and move on. Filthy communication out of your mouth means foul communication that is abusive and is often filthy. It also means telling dirty jokes and often includes swearing words. Those are not good either. If you use curse words, you're not pleasing to God. They're not to be used by Christians.
1: Or use God's name in vain.
0: Yeah, or use God's name in vain, absolutely. That is a fact. Okay, verse 9. Lie not one to another, seeing that you put off the old man with his deeds. That's verse 9. It means you are not perfect as a Christian. We can still sin, but we must repent quickly. Ask forgiveness if necessary. Lying is something that is deep-rooted in the human heart, and many Christians still indulge in it. Meaning they are probably not doing what God wants them to do. You see, because they opened the door to the enemy. We're not to put them down, cuss them out, and all that stuff. We are to love them, pray for them, but we don't have to live with them, you see. Okay. Verse 10. We have put on the new man that is renewed in knowledge after the image of him that created him, after God. That's what it's talking about. We got to learn to let the Holy Spirit guide us because he is in us. He's in us for a purpose. We must give up certain habits that are wrong. I just say I was in a church where they asked me to leave because I mentioned the Holy Spirit. They said the Holy Spirit's of the devil. I thought, well, this isn't right here. I don't know what Bible they were reading, but it wasn't the same one I had. So we have to give up certain things that are wrong. There's no such thing as serving God and serving the devil at the same time. Come on. We can put off old habits and form new ones in the Holy Spirit. We're to put on the new man. The new man is the Lord Jesus Christ. In that way, the church is able to represent him on the earth. When I got saved, I've told this many times, my wife at that time said, "You're not any fun anymore." Then when she got to thinking about it, she said, "I thought I was saved. I don't think I am." So she accepted Christ, got baptized, and started teaching kids about Jesus. Yep. Neighborhood kids, kids in church. She taught teachers to teach kids about Jesus because she thought she was saved, but she wasn't.

When she got saved, she started doing what God called her to do. God has called everybody to do something. Verse 11, where there is neither Greek or Jew, circumcision or uncircumcision,

0: I might add, above all. You see, that's important. Verse 11. In the church, there's neither Greek or Jew. They're all one. Very interesting. And I was reading this morning, I was reading a prayer that Solomon prayed in the Old Testament, and he prayed that Gentiles would come to Christ. I never saw that before. It was in the prayer when he dedicated the temple. It's really interesting that he mentioned that Gentiles also should come to Christ. Some of the worst barbarians lived in the area, in the areas of Colossae. I mean, it was really not a good place. But there were Christians there. Some were saved and brought into the church there. Christian life is living out the fullness of Christ in our walk, in our home, on our job, in our social relationships. We are representing Christ wherever we are if we know Him. Yes. Very interesting. So we need to do that. Now in verse 12, we'll see how the new man is to live. Now we're going to see some positive things of what we are to do, starting in verse 12. Very interesting. Verse 12 says, "Put on therefore as the elect of God, holy and beloved." You know, you have to realize God puts you on this earth to represent Him. But that won't happen until you receive Christ as Savior and Lord, and then you can begin to do it. But it says, put on, therefore, as the elect of God. Who are the elect? The ones that come to Christ. Holy and beloved, tender mercies, kindness, humbleness of mind, meekness, and long-suffering. It means we might go through things. I was reading once a book by Paul Youngie Cho, who had the largest church in the world. He was sick for 10 years while he was a Christian. Very interesting. I said, oh, praise you. Hope that's not me, Lord. But that's what it says here. Put on, therefore, as the elect of God, holy and beloved, tender mercies, kindness, humbleness of mind, meekness, long-suffering. That's verse 12. If you know the Lord, you're one of the elect. You are clothed in righteousness of Jesus Christ. We are at peace with God. He has kissed us, and our sins are forgiven in Christ. I don't care what they were. As I said, he's doing something else now, but there was a fellow over in Faith Center next door who murdered somebody, but he became a Christian afterwards and had a ministry to prisoners because he asked God to forgive him.
1: He pastors the church now.
0: He pastors the church now. And he murdered somebody back in the old days. But God kisses us, forgives us, forgets our sin before we were saved, and afterwards, as we repent quickly, He still forgives us and kisses us. God forgives us. This is where the Spirit of God moves in and enables us to walk in the Spirit. But we have bowels of mercy. That means heart of compassion. Paul is saying that as believers, we should have a heart of compassion in our relationship with those around.

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1: Unshackled of Pacific Garden Mission presents History's Greatest Sermons, where we share the personal history of godly men who brought forth the truth of the gospel in powerful sermons to a world long ago. 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
2: Awesome. We always like to remind folks, you know, when it's multiple parts, you got to get listen to the first part.
3: Yeah.
2: Now, do you remember what the first part was about?
3: It is about sadness, sorrow, trouble, and how we deal with it. And so Truett laid out five or six different methods that we tend to deal with the feeling of despair. Now, there's also the outlet of despair, but when things are really hard and you are sorrowful and grieved of heart, what do we do?
2: He also talks about how sometimes we turn to stoicism, steeling our hearts against any kind of feeling whatsoever.
3: Yeah.
2: The phrase was to be sublimely indifferent. We also will turn to something kind of related called Epicureanism, which is the idea of plunging oneself into pleasure in order to kind of cure our troubled heart.
3: Insert word entertainment.
2: Right. And then the final point that he made is, as far as an option that we all like to pursue, was denial. Just ignore the trouble. Let's pretend it isn't even there, and then maybe it'll go away. Of course, we know that none of these options work, and he's just about to dive into the true cure. So let's listen in to George Truett and his part two of his sermon, The Cure for a Troubled Heart.
4: Have you a troubled heart? Is there in your life one experience and another, every thought of which brings a stab to your heart or the deathly pallor to your cheeks? Have you a troubled heart? No matter what the occasion, there is one source to get it healed, and that source is Jesus. He is the one mediator between God and us. He is the day's man unto whom we may come and unto whom we may confide our all without any hesitation or reserve. Christ is the cure for a troubled heart. Now, my fellow men, why should you and I thus stake our all on Christ? If you ask me if I have, I answer you modestly, I have staked my all on Christ. Living and dying and in God's vast beyond forever, God help me, I can do no other. I have staked my all on Christ. Now, why? Why should we stake our all on Christ? He tells us, I am the way, the truth, and the life. No man cometh unto the Father but by me. Why should we come to the Father by Christ? Why should we accept Christ as our daysman, our umpire, our arbitrator, our mediator? Why should we take Christ as our physician, our leader, to be our friend supreme and stake our all upon him? First, because Christ in his own personality is entirely worthy. Christ has vindicated his claims to our absolute confidence. Christ in himself attests his own worthiness to our absolute confidence. Can you find any fault in anything which Jesus ever said? Pray tell me what it is. Did there ever fall from his lips any word that you can gainsay and condemn? You can condemn the sayings of any other from whose lips words have ever fallen. Can you gainsay any word that ever fell from those gracious lips? Can you gainsay any work that Jesus ever did? Did he do anything when he was here in the flesh? And in these 19 centuries since he went back to his Father, has he done anything for the world that you can gainsay and complain of and condemn? Is there anything in the person of Jesus, in the character of Jesus, in the life of Jesus that you can gainsay and condemn and set aside? Jesus in his own personality is the attestation, the authorization, the corroboration, the demonstration of his claim to human trust and human confidence without any hesitation or reserve. Christ in his own personality authenticates his absolute right to human trust without any reserve from every human life. And more, if Jesus shall go away, and we shall set aside his counsel and teaching, we are left bewildered, utterly, and broken in the world in which we live. What that sun is to the vast physical world this midday hour, lighting up the world's darkness everywhere, Jesus is that and more in our world of morals, in the needy world of humanity. When he says for himself, "I am the light of the world," he makes no pretentious and vainglorious claim. Jesus is the light of the world. Will you take the world's big questions and answer them? You are utterly bewildered and in the darkness if you take Jesus away and if you fail to take his answer. Take the three questions that this hour most baffle and perplex poor humanity. And Jesus gives the only satisfying answer for each of them and all three of them. There is the question of sin and the question of sorrow and the question of death. If you take Jesus Christ away and disregard him, you are left utterly bewildered and baffled and broken in the presence of those blinding and burdensome mysteries, sin, sorrow, and death. What will you do about sin if Jesus be disregarded and taken away? What will you do about sin? Oh, my fellow men, the one tragedy in all the world this hour is the tragedy of sin. The one unbearable yoke that is on humanity everywhere is the yoke of sin. The most terrible an obtruding fact this Saturday morning in all the world is the fact of sin. Now, what will you and I do with the fact of sin if Jesus be disregarded and taken away? No man within himself has moral resources sufficient to meet life like it ought to be met, to live life like it ought to be lived, and to die at last like one ought to die, and make personal answer to God as each must make such answer in the afterworld. No man has moral resources within himself sufficient to overcome and be the master of sin. Jesus comes in, the great physician, saying, "I did not come to call the righteous, but sinners to repentance. If you will commit yourself to me, I will make you a new man." Jesus alone can save us from sin. Speaking a while ago in one of our larger American cities, one day friends brought to the service where I was speaking at midday to the busy citizens an ex-registrar of one of America's largest universities. He had gone into the depths of poverty and failure and shame because of drink. Oh, how I pitied him, and how my heart yearned after him. You do not throw stones at such men, do you? That is not the way to win them. That is not the way to win anybody. Oh, go down to them, and with a brother's hand, and a brother's heart, and a brother's pity, and a brother's patience, and a brother's reinforcement, seek to win them, not by driving, but by the winning constraints of love. So they brought this man to the service, and when the service was done, they tarried behind in a little room, and I was introduced to him, and I could see in a moment how wretchedly he had fallen. And though he was terribly shattered by the down-dragging power of drink, I could see yet the traces of the strong man that he had been, and glimpses of the wonderful man that he could be. There we sat, conversing, and he said to me, "Sir, I seem done for. I seem to have lost the battle. I seem unable to extricate myself from the dominant passion of drink in my life. Does it surprise you to hear that he was the son of the Chief Justice of one of our highest courts in one of our American states? Superb had been his opportunities. Quite honorable was his record in the university from which he had been graduated. But now he had fallen to the depths. I will tell you what I told him at last. I told him the story that Henry Drummond tells, who won the same sort of man once, from the depths to the heights to Christ Jesus. Drummond was resting in a quiet home in the hills of Scotland after an extended meeting that he had been holding in one of the Scottish universities. When he had been some 3 or 4 days in the quiet of that home in the hills, he said to his host and hostess, "I must go now and get the next train for my next engagement." They said, "We are not going with you to the station, a journey of 3 or 4 miles from the house. We are going to let you go alone with our driver. Drink has brought our driver to the depths." "He is an unusual scholar," they told Mr. Drummond. "He is a rare gentleman," they told Mr. Drummond, "and we are going to leave him with you. He's in the clutches of helplessness because of drink, so he tells us. He is in the grip of despair about himself, so he will avow to you. Maybe you can help him, and so we will leave you with him." Drummond climbed out of the carriage, up on the seat with the driver, just like he should have done. And then, in his own winsome, gentle, gracious way, Drummond made his way to that defeated fellow's conscience and heart. Presently, that driver was confessing his weakness and failure and lapse and sin and downfall and defeat. And when Drummond had heard it, all Drummond said to him was this: "What if I, who drive beside you, were the finest horseman that ever drove a team of horses? What if I could control the wildest span of horses that ever pulled a carriage, no matter how strong, no matter how restive? What if these horses driven by you were such a span, and they rushed around this mountain road, and you could not restrain them, you could not control them, you were helpless, and I said to you, 'Man, give me the reins, and I will control them'? What would you do?" The man saw the point in one moment, and turning to his newfound friend, he said, "Oh, Mr. Drummond, is that what Jesus Christ proposes to do for a man defeated and down? Does he just wish me to give him the reins to my life?" "That is it," said Drummond. "Let Christ have the reins. Though your sins be as scarlet, he will make them as white as snow. Though your heart and its weakness will be poured out like water, he will fortify you with a power which is above men. And you will go your way clad with a strength which is superhuman." From that hour, that defeated fellow walked in the conscious strength of his Savior, and a little later was at the head of one of the chief places of trust and usefulness in all fair Scotland's borders. Christ was his deliverer from sin. "Thou shalt call his name Jesus, for he shall save his people from their sins." If you are without Jesus, you are left baffled and helpless in the presence of sorrow. You can hear the undertone of sorrow everywhere. You can feel and see the awful rain of sorrow on every side. The other day, one of our young carpenters in my city had me go with him to Oakland, where we put away our dead. He had lived just a little while with his beautiful wife, and they had recently brought to completion a lovely little home, and prospects, like some rosy morning, gleamed before them, because they were well and industrious, and their hearts were filled with love and hope. In one brief night, she sickened and died. He said to me as we turned away from the freshly made mound, "Oh, man, I had just got ready to live, and all this has come." What was I to say to him? What would you have said to him? What should I say to you if that were your position this morning, and I stood beside you as your friend? There is one who can turn the very shadow of death into mourning. There is one who can take life's tears and attune them to the sweetest music. and his name is Jesus. At another time, there in the big hospital, a dear mother died, and I was with the husband and several children. Oh, the grief was heartbreaking. It seems always to be so when a mother dies. And then that little oldest one, 12 years old, mothered all the rest and went to her utterly broken-hearted father and put her arms around him and said, "Papa, I will help you. Papa, we must do better than this. Papa, you and I love Jesus. Papa, I will help you take care of these children." The family was taken home, and the next morning we got ready for the funeral, and that little 12-year-old girl, the most motherly child for her years I ever saw, mothered all those five little ones through it all. Then we went to Oakland, and the funeral service was had, and the kindly men came to let down the body gently into the grave, and I felt somebody pulling at my coat. I looked, and there was the little motherless 12-year-old girl, and she said to me with an agony that would break your heart, "Oh, Mr. Truitt, if Jesus loves us, how could he have allowed this?" What could I say? I said, "Little woman, I cannot explain it. But let me tell you, my child, someday, when you get to the Father's house above and you shall sit down by Jesus, he will explain it all to you, and when he explains it, you will know it is all for the best. For he tells you, 'What I do thou knowest not now, but thou shalt know hereafter.'" You take Jesus away, and we are helpless to comfort or be comforted in the day of broken hearts. There is one more mystery to baffle you, and it is the chiefest mystery of all. What shall you and I do when we walk down into the valley of the shadow of death if Christ be taken away? Caesar stood up in the Roman Senate and said, "If there be anything beyond death, I do not know. If there be anything beyond the grave, I cannot tell." Jesus went down into the grave and explored its every chamber. And then on the third day, he came back from the grave with the keys of death and the world invisible swinging at his girdle. And he says to you and to me, "You cleave to me and you need not be afraid of death and what death can do to you." The other day I saw a man, not a believer in Christ, bid his little curly-haired girl of 6 years goodbye. And as he kissed her little face and fingered the curls about her ears for a moment, he turned away with seemingly utter desperation, saying, "Goodbye, little Todd, forever." And then, in a moment more, came the frail little mother, and she stroked the forehead and kissed the little girl's face again and again, and blessed God for the little girl, even though for only a few years. Life was richer and sweeter and better every way because of that child, she kept gratefully declaring. Then she kissed her and said, "Goodbye for just a little while, little Tot. Mother will see you right soon and be with you beyond the sunset and the night." She could say it because of Jesus. Men and women, Christ is the light of the world. Let us follow him. Oh, let us follow him. Let us follow today and forever. Let us sing with the poet, "So I go on not knowing. I would not know if I might. I would rather walk with Christ in the dark than to walk alone in the light. I would rather walk with him by faith than to walk by myself with sight." Settle it now as we pray that Christ shall be your light, your Savior and Master, from this hour until death and beyond forever. Amen.
2: That was George Truitt, portrayed by Gary Brichetto.
3: Mm.
2: Sometimes when we listen to these and I prepare thoughts and ideas and comments afterward, I can have pages of notes. I don't know if our listeners remember, but we've heard Sinners in the Hands of an Angry God, which is incredibly full and rich and difficult.
3: Yes.
2: And I remember thinking, we don't have hardly enough time to unpack half of what he said. Right. And with George Truett, it was very, I don't want to say simple, but it was very true and to the point. Mm-hmm. Jesus Christ is the only cure. And I loved his portrayal that Jesus is the only one who can satisfy the, who can answer the three questions, sin, sorrow, and death.
3: Yes. And they are the questions. We don't like that.
2: Right.
3: But they sure are.
2: The questions as in they're the sources of trouble. Mm-hmm. And I thought that just sums it up so well.
3: They're also the place where we're least in control.
2: Yeah.

0: to look at that question. And at 73, he bowed the knee. I was with him just about a year before he passed into glory. He's the kind of man who had a hard time talking about his feelings. He was known as the general, sure. And he was.
1: Wow.
0: Right? Except not to us. He loved us, and it had nothing to do with his profession or his authority. He just simply loved us. He prayed for a meal, and I almost wept. Mm-hmm. So simple. And you could see that he had it. He had handed over those reins of control, and he was at peace. And it sang such a song.
1: Yeah. I wonder how much of this sermon or elements of this sermon were written after that incident that he'd had where his rifle had accidentally gone off and injured a dear friend of his, which eventually led to the friend's death. I wonder how much of his pacing the room and feeling that sorrow, possibly even attributing it to a sin of some kind, even though it was clearly an accident. Mm-hmm. Well, maybe there's something I should have done. There's something I wasn't doing. So, you know, the whole the guilt that we pile upon ourselves and leading to his friend's death. I wonder how much of this sermon was written during that time.
0: All of it. Every word. Because when the hand of trouble has deeply moved into your life and has held your heart, you drop everything that came before. And that which walks out of that time, if it does, because one option is to just cease.
1: Yeah, just to give up.
0: Yes. If you walk out, you're going to walk out with the help of someone other than you, and you will know truth for what it is. And God's truth is undeniable. It shaped every single thing he ever said from that time forward.
1: Amen. Amen. If you have any questions or thoughts about today's sermon, please email us at podcast@unshackled.com.
0: Love to hear from you.
1: We would love to hear from you.
0: Thanks be to God for his activity in our lives, for his teaching, for his moving. I wonder sometimes how we go about necessarily choosing the sermons, how, you know, the whole point of having a podcast like this.
1: You're talking about the originator of the idea of this show.
0: I am, yes.
1: The director is Timothy Gregory, and he has an interesting role with a ministry in Chicago called Pacific Garden Mission and their radio program Unshackled. Mm. And it was he who reached out to me to say, what do you think about this idea of a show? And we actually had a chance to spend some time on the phone with Tim and ask him a few questions related to this show, and we would love to share that time with you. And let's listen in to some of Tim's comments right now.
2: I think it's good radio to listen to people talk about these really deep and relevant issues, just from different angles and different perspectives.
1: Here's a question. When you first kind of were brainstorming this show, is that the route that you were thinking as far as, like, what would it be like to hear these sermons, and then how would we respond to them?
2: Yeah. I mean, otherwise we would have just hired an actor to record the sermon, done like a pre-recorded intro for each one.
1: Yeah.
2: And then just play the sermon.
1: Right.
2: But the sermons themselves, they're so dense, some of them. Some of them, the imagery, the allegory, they're thick with elements that I think are best responded to. You know what I mean? Having someone parse them, take them apart, evaluate is, I think, critical to the show working, because standing alone, you know, I think you know, if you have a bunch of MDivs listening to it, they're going to be fine.
1: Right.
2: But we're not just doing it for MDivs.
1: Right.
2: You know? And so that's why just responding from a different place is incredibly valuable. You say things that people can't really put into words necessarily, or, yeah, that's what I was thinking, or, ooh, I hadn't thought of that.
1: Yeah.
2: That's the value of having somebody react.
1: It's funny. I remember there was one sermon that we responded to, and even before the sermon started, I was telling the listeners, you might want to have a thesaurus on hand or a dictionary or something, because, they can get very thick and dense, even though it's kind of a historically, the language use and the words and everything was very different. But I guess what I'm finding is

0: there's very little application interpretation necessary, because the phrasing might have been different from us, but the topics are identical to what we need to hear today.
1: They don't need any help at all.
0: Right. It's very, very relevant.
2: Yeah, exactly. And, you know, that's the other thing. It's not just about getting a dramatization of something that we've never heard before because it was never recorded. Mm-hmm. So we really have no idea. But having an actor dramatize it is interesting, and the messages are important. But the whole other aspect of this is, you know, it is an evangelical tool. It's not just an exercise in history.
0: Yeah.
2: Mm-hmm. And so in addition to reacting, you're also evangelizing. You're taking it apart for the listener to help their journey to coming to faith or their growth as a believer.
0: Amen.
2: You know, you're serving as a tool to help them grow or come to faith. And if that's in the back of your mind, I don't mind if it gets pedantic.
0: Mm.
2: I don't mind if you're listening to a sermon creates a sermon of your own in a way.
0: Mm.
2: That's okay. In fact, I love it. That's the whole point.
0: Mm.
2: You know, it's not just a historical exercise. You are actually taking the gospel that's being shared in these sermons and you're fleshing it out so that you're helping people understand. I mean, I listen to some of this stuff and I'm like, I have no idea what that means. I need to listen to 8 more times before I understood it. But and I would assume that even the MDivs are thinking that at times. But that's what's great about the response is it's a continuation of the gospel.
0: Hey, another question. This is related to your role as director there at Pacific Garden Mission. How do you see this program fitting into what has been going on there at the old lighthouse for decades and decades?
2: Well, I can tell you that there is some parallel with the sermons that we air through this program with the sermons that have been shared for centuries, well, for at least a century and over a half, you know, through the mission. Mm. The messages have always been the same. We just had different people sharing it in different ways, but the messages are consistent. And so that's all we're doing. We're just taking that like we've been called to do and finding another way to do it. Here's the other thing. I mean, these old messages are incredibly valuable. You know, as the world continues to lean away from God, that's man's natural propensity. I think stuff like this tries to keep us back on track as the world, even the believers, kind of creep into the mega church progressive leaning. Stuff like this keeps the plumb line in our faith.
0: Yeah.
2: While the rest of the world is doing their thing with their sermons that are watered down and lukewarm, these are unflinchingly clear, concise, unapologetic, and unwavering.
1: It was great to catch Tim's perspective on this.
0: Yeah, yeah.
1: I would love to hear from him again sometime.
0: We should do that. We should totally do that.
1: This has been History's Greatest Sermons, an Unshackled production of Pacific Garden Mission. 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
3: Chapter 2. And again he entered into Capernaum after some days, and it was noised that he was in the house. And straightway many were gathered together, insomuch that there was no room to receive them, no, not so much as about the door. And he preached the word unto them. And they come unto him, bringing one sick of the palsy, which was born of 4. And when they could not come nigh unto him for the press, they uncovered the roof where he was. And when they had broken it up, they let down the bed wherein the sick of the palsy lay. When Jesus saw their faith, he said unto the sick of the palsy, Son, thy sins be forgiven thee. But there were certain of the scribes sitting there, and reasoning in their hearts, Why doth this man thus speak blasphemies? Who can forgive sins but God only? And immediately when Jesus perceived in his spirit that they so reasoned within themselves, he said unto them, Why reason ye these things in your hearts?
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5: Yesterday's prophecies for today's world.
6: When anyone, anywhere, responds to this knowledge by having a desire to know this God, God will move heaven and earth to get the message to you.
5: And now, the continuation of Hal Lindsey's Bible study, the book of Revelation.
6: In Revelation chapter 7, where God, before he allowed any harm to touch the earth, this is right after every believer has been miraculously snatched up to meet Jesus in the air and turned from mortal to immortal without seeing physical death and taken to his Father's house, to the dwelling places that he's preparing for us now. And right after that, he miraculously brings to faith in Jesus as their Messiah 144,000 Israelites. And he shows that these are the great evangelists that are going to take the message to the world during that seven-year period that is about to start. And we also saw in chapter 6, before that, the beginning of these great judgments, the seal judgments. These are seals on a great scroll that Jesus himself broke open, and he would unroll the first part of the scroll and read the judgment, and it would strike. And then he'd break another seal and unroll it further and so forth. And now we return to the chronological movement of this terrible period of 7 years we call the tribulation. And the book of Revelation is primarily about what's going to happen during that period. And so in Revelation chapter 8, verse 1, it says, "And when he broke," he is who? Jesus. "When Jesus broke the seventh seal, there was a silence in heaven for about a half an hour. And I saw the seven angels who stand before God, and seven trumpets were given to them." Now, the angels, seven, that stand before God, who are they? They're the archangels. There is a very carefully delineated ranking of angels, and this is mentioned many times in the Bible. These are not fairy tales, and these are not fairy people. These are real great persons. And so these seven angels that stand before the throne of God, they are chosen to unleash the next stage of God's judgment on the earth, and they're given trumpets. And what a terrifying thing is about to happen. The earth will have never seen anything like what is about to be unleashed. But before this phase of God's judgments, the first was the seals, now it's the trumpet judgments. And this will increase geometrically in destruction above the other phase. So as we get into this second phase, there is an interlude even in heaven and a silence. And you can just imagine a silence in heaven when there's been all the praise and the excitement, but now there's silence. And these majestic angels stand forth, and they're given seven trumpets. Then it says in verse 3, "And another angel came and stood at the altar, holding a golden censer, and much incense was given to him, that he might add it to the prayers of all of the saints upon the golden altar, which was before the throne of God." Now, have you ever heard any teaching on the tabernacle in the Old Testament? Some of you have. And the book of Hebrews says that Moses was instructed to build

that tabernacle exactly according to the heavenly reality. That there was all of these special pieces of furniture and implements that are in the tabernacle were copies of those in heaven. And with that being true, where would the table of incense be? Holy of Holies. That's right. There are only two pieces of furniture in the Holy of Holies. The altar of incense and the Ark of the Covenant. Well, Jesus is the Ark of the Covenant. Anyway, this other angel who steps forth to minister at the golden altar of incense, which is where all through the Old Testament, once a year, the high priest would go into the altar and he would throw incense on this golden altar, and this fragrance would go up. And it was a picture of the prayers of God's people going up as a sweet essence to God. And so this angel, this other angel who goes to make this offering, has to be who? The high priest. Who's the high priest? Jesus. So this other angel has to be Jesus. And he is here fulfilling part of his role as a priest. He's a judge and a priest in the book of Revelation. In chapter 20, he becomes a king and a priest. Now, in verse 4, it says, "And the smoke of the incense with the prayers of the saints went up before God out of the angel's hand. And the angel took the censer that they would fill with coal and burning coal and put incense on. And after these prayers had been lifted up to God, he lets it be known that what he is about to do is just judgment on those who have caused such suffering on his people and have rejected the free gift of salvation that he's tried to give them. And so it says, he took the censer and he filled it with fire of the altar and threw it to the earth. And there followed peals of thunder and sounds and flashes of lightning and an earthquake." I mean, God's going to cause real physical upheaval to happen all around the earth just suddenly when this is flung down. And that's just a little prelude to what is about to happen. As soon as that's done, these seven mighty angels stand with their trumpets and prepare to blow. In verse 7, "And the first trumpet sounded, and there came hail and fire mixed with blood, and they were thrown to the earth, and a third of the earth was burned up, a third of all the trees were burned up, and all the green grass," translate that grain, "all the grass and the grain on the earth is burned up." All of the judgments that happened in the seal judgments were what? 1/4 of the population of the earth was killed. This 1/3 of everything is destroyed. So I call the trumpet judgments the judgment of the thirds, and it gets to be terrifying. So he says that a third of all of the trees, a third of the earth, and all the grass, including the grain, is burned up. Trees are the lungs of the planet. And
the trees in this delicately balanced ecosystem are there to purify certain gases out of the air and replenish it with oxygen. Now just think of the impact of a third of all trees on earth being burned up and all of the grass and the grain. Grain is the real fundamental basis of food. It's the staff of life. It truly is. Because even animals that we have for meat have to eat and be fed the grass and grain. So this means there is going to be a shortage of food like no one ever dreamed. And this is just the beginning. Now, it says, once again, verse 7, and there came hail and fire mixed with blood, and they were thrown to the earth. And that's what caused a third of the trees and all of the grass and grains to be burned up. Hail, what's hail? Ice, fire, hail mixed with fire. Now, no one in the first century would have any idea of why these two antithetical elements would be mixed together and cause this kind of devastation. It would have been beyond anything they could dream. Hold your place here and turn with me to Ezekiel chapter 38. Start with verse 21. Now, this is Ezekiel's great prophecy about what's going to happen to this army led by this great power from the extreme north of the reborn state of Israel in the last days. Gog from the land of Magog, Meshach, and Tubal. It could only be Russia. There's only one nation to the extreme north, and they are descended from those ancient tribes of Magog, Meshach, and Tubal. So, here is what God says is going to happen to him and the Persian-led confederacy that fights with him. Who's Persia today? Iran. It clearly spells it out as the leader of confederacy of people that live surrounding Israel, which are all Muslim. Now, he says in verse 21, I shall call for a sword against him on all my mountains, declares the Lord God. Every man's sword will be against his brother. Now, note carefully what 22 says. And with plague, pestilence means plague, with blood I will enter into judgment with him, and I shall rain on him and on his troops and on the many peoples who are with him a torrential rain, literally, of hailstones, fire, and brimstone. So once again, it's the same thing, you see. Hail mixed with fire, resulting in tremendous bloodshed and destruction. Now, I've preempted myself, and forgive me for repeating this because I've said this before, but for the sake of those who have not been here before, I'm going to show you what this means in today's technology. When the thermonuclear weapon, first one we exploded at Aniwetok, the hydrogen bomb, when it was exploded there, they had all kinds of ships staked out there to see what the effect of a thermonuclear blast would do. And the whole thing was filmed from many different angles. And so when they set this enormous blast off, I think the first one was 5 megatons, and the destruction was horrific. I mean, the fire was so intense that, and the flash of it was much brighter than the sun, and it melted everything around a certain diameter. But also, as is the case with every nuclear explosion,
There is the most typical sign of a nuclear explosion that took place. What is that? The mushroom cloud. You notice how it quickly just rockets up into the air. And then when it gets up into the rarefied air and atmosphere of the stratosphere and the ionosphere and so forth, it mushrooms out. Now, what was not expected would do so much damage to the tops of all of these ships then was recorded, because you see, the tremendous force of the blast of this weapon quickly condensed the humidity in the air together and just pushed it at hundreds of miles an hour, pushed it up and compacted it together up into the stratosphere, where it's minus 60 degrees below zero and higher. So what happened? All of that compressed humidity was frozen by being suddenly compressed and made into compacted water and put up into freezing temperature. And then it fell back down to the earth in huge chunks of ice. So there you had together fire and ice. That's what John saw, and he described it from the standpoint of a man who was from the first century. But I believe what happened was a tremendous exchange of nuclear weapons. And this is the result. You know, I've said before and I say it again, all we know about a nuclear war is theoretical. We don't know exactly what happens when a great number of nuclear weapons are exploded in close proximity, both in time and location. And it's been projected by many scientists that it could start a chain reaction. And I believe that's what is going to take place. There's going to be a number of warheads fired in close proximity and at close in period of time, so that it will generate chain reactions in various places in the planet, which will burn up, incinerate trees almost within an hour. You know, there was one scientist that I read about and he said, unless we find an answer to controlling the proliferation of these weapons, especially thermonuclear weapons, he said, in 30 minutes, the East and the West can destroy civilization. He said, well, what we've got on the cones of ICBMs aimed at each other right now could destroy civilization in 30 minutes. That means both sides of the world in 30 minutes. Well, the time is coming when that's going to be unleashed, and I believe God is just going to release man to be what he is in his heart without Jesus Christ. It isn't God that makes them do this. It is God who releases his restraint. Listen, I don't believe there'd be anyone alive on this planet if God, through the Spirit, Holy Spirit, wasn't always restraining evil. He never lets it get as bad as it could be. But here he's releasing it. Now, let's go to the next judgment of the third. Second trumpet blows. Verses 8 and 9. And the second angel sounded, and something like a great mountain burning with fire was thrown into the sea. And a third of the sea became blood. And a third of the creatures which were in the sea and had life were killed or died. In other words, a third of all marine life killed. And a third of the ships
were destroyed. Now, I have to admit here that I don't know what causes this one, because it talks about something like a great mountain is thrown into the sea. It could be a meteor. I don't know. I know that a meteor, if it was large enough and it hit the earth, it would cause this kind of devastation. Or it could be the first nuclear naval war. And John just saw the beginning of it when he saw an underwater nuclear explosion. Because I'm telling you, if I've seen pictures of an underwater nuclear explosion, it looks like a mountain coming up out of the ocean. So I don't know. But I do know this. Whatever it is, destroys an enormous part of this planet. You know, most of our planet is ocean. And a third of all oceans will turn to blood, and a third of all marine life will die instantly, and a third of all ships will be destroyed. All right, now we've got a third of the trees destroyed. We've got all grass and grain destroyed. Now the food stuff that would have come from the sea, a third of all that is destroyed, and a third of all ships which can transport necessary things are destroyed. You see, that's why these judgments start out slow in the seven-year period. It takes 3.5 years from the first seal before the second seal is opened. And then these judgments begin to get closer in time and more enormously destructive. So by the time we get to the trumpet judgments, we are very near the end of that seven-year period. And one of the reasons I believe that is because once this happens, life couldn't be sustained here very much longer. And so these things are coming exponentially in power and rapidity. So a third of all the sea is destroyed. Now, let's go to the next judgment. And the third angel sounded, and a great asteros, a star, fell from heaven, burning like a torch. And it fell on a third of the rivers and on the springs of water. This could be a meteor. But whatever it is, wormwood means poison. It poisons a third of the water on this planet. Now, we're already in, the planet's already going to be in a critical situation. Man can live many days without food, but he can't live but a couple of few days without water. And now a third of all fresh water is poisoned. You know, a lot of Russians, or I should say the area around Chernobyl, they really got nervous after that Chernobyl explosion, because in the translation of this passage, wormwood is translated Chernobyl. Certainly, we know this, with the nuclear fighting that's going on, a lot of this destruction of fresh water will be from fallout from nuclear explosions. And now we come to the fourth trumpet, verse 12. And the fourth angel sounded, and a third of the sun, a third of the moon, and a third of the stars were smitten, so that a third of them might be darkened, and the day might not shine for a third of it, and the night in the same way. You know what this is? I mean, he's describing it phenomenally from a

0: You see, what takes place after this tremendous devastation from the firing of nuclear weapons, and if there is an asteroid involved, it would also create the same kind of air pollution, is the air gets so polluted that a third of all light from outer space is blocked out. So the Earth is darkened completely by a third from all of the debris and radiation and the ash from fire and so forth in the air. And so the Earth becomes darkened by a third. Now that would begin to get spooky and eerie. And the Earth would begin to get colder because the sun is diminished and it's reaching there by a third. And the moon and then the stars, the light that comes from outer space is diminished by a third. And so this begins to bring great trepidation and fear. And that's what it's designed to do. And so we read in verse 13. Now here you see, here are four quick, devastating judgments. And like God always does, in the midst of judgment, He always offers grace. You don't know God at all until you begin to understand that word, grace.
1: If you have the guts to be a real revolutionary, come forward right now and accept Jesus Christ as your real revolutionary, and He'll make a revolutionary that'll change lives.
0: Thank you so much for standing with me as a watchman on the wall. I pray daily that He will reward your faithfulness and protect and prosper you in these difficult times. Thank you again for being a vital part of my team.
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1: 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Your list might not make a psalm, but it will help ensure you model God's righteousness in your work.
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2: 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And we thank you so much for listening. We have a lot of plans for this new rest of this year and a new year coming. So pray for us and listen to us, and we appreciate it. Thank you very much. Amen and amen. Hallelujah.
3: We're just going to have you jump right in. I have a quick question that I'm sure you're going to address.
4: All right.
3: Doesn't mean you have to address it now, but for those of you that, you know, legitimately want to know, when Johnny gets, you know, something that he feels like is a prophetic word, and ultimately, you know, the scripture tells us that it's your job, everyone who's listening, it's your job to decide if it is the Lord or not. You're supposed to have that confirmed for yourself, and we measure it against scripture and all that. A lot of people want to know, well, why is it okay to assume that God's speaking through something like a sports event or even a horse race? So, again, you don't have to answer it now, but maybe you'll address it at some point.
4: No.
3: I know you have in the past.
4: No, yeah, that's a good opening question for this. And one I usually address, and, you know, the scripture talks in several different places. Number one, the Lord said, like, the rocks will cry out. If anybody knows that scripture, if you won't praise me, the rocks will cry out. If I can't get the storyline of what I'm doing from you as humans, I'll even have the rocks cry out. They'll begin the conversation. There's another scripture, the invisible things of him from the creation are clearly seen, so we're without excuse. And there's couple different ways to look at that. But there is also just deeply embedded into the whole Hebraic way of thinking, and you could tell that's how Jesus operated as well, is that storytelling, symbols, that's how he didn't, you know, on the chalkboard, 1, 2, 3, 4, it's the kingdom of God is like, and then tell a story. And so he would use story. So what I've seen, what we've seen, what I've shared many times is that it is so likely that anything that's garnering world attention or national attention or big attention, that there is at minimum a thread of a prophetic message that he's saying. And of course, I've shared into that over the last 15, 20 years, whether it's on programs like this or when I used to write my prophetic words, there would be just the clearest storyline. And as I follow out, if I look back over the years, the prophetic message that's been the clearest and the one least arguable is the one that has come out, particularly having to do with the big horse races. Mm-hmm. So that's...
3: I do love that. And I love that you're modeling for all of us the fact that, like you're saying, God is a storytelling God, but God also is communicator. He is constantly communicating with his sons and daughters and with the earth, with everyone, all of society, if we have ears and eyes to see and recognize. And you are really good at recognizing and discerning, and the Holy Spirit kind of helps you break it down. And we get the overflow of that, but we also get the option of going, okay, if God speaks to Johnny like that, then he could speak to me through the things that interest me in my life.
4: Yeah.
3: And there are kisses or love notes left from the Lord for us. And I love the way God speaks to you. So let's go for it.
4: No, that's right on. So what we're going to cover mainly is the Kentucky Derby that was run over the weekend. And again, finding out what messaging the Lord might be giving. What's crazy is the prophetic message is like so obvious that it's all over the place by people who don't consider themselves prophetic. It's sort of just, there are memes and articles. People have been sending them right and left. Of, I was like, oh, wow, they've gotten, the main message has been picked up. And so I noticed the day before the race, this is my first chance to even look at who's running and who's favored. And I looked way down at the bottom. I was like, Golden Tempo. Now, I got to watch Golden Temple, and I was looking at its odds, and I was like, oh, it's one of the least favored to win. I was like, well, this could be good, and sometimes it's not the one that strikes you immediately as one that's going to carry the storyline. But so we're going to go through the Kentucky Derby race, and to remind those of you who know nothing about this, those who've been listening for me for some time, you're familiar with this type of conversation. The Kentucky Derby is really the biggest horse race in the world. And it's the first of three big races in the United States called the Triple Crown. And so they have, the other ones will be coming up later in the year. And there's usually a message connected to them as well, the Preakness and the Belmont. And so it's called the first leg of the Triple Crown. And you know it's the biggest in the world because you'll have horses sent even from yesterday. They'll be like sent from Dubai and other. So internationally, people send them all over. And the winner was a horse named Golden Tempo. So we want to tell you the things there. Whenever I give kind of, we'll say, the prophetic messaging that comes from a race like this, the things we look at the most are the names, the numbers, but then there's a storyline of the race itself. And it really, in a way, is hard to go into even having a conversation on the Kentucky Derby because what's going on the national and international front with everything is just at a most amazing level. There are releases and things President Trump, I should just get that out of the way right up front, that he said over the last few days. And for instance, releasing a social media post that how he won the last three, that he's been president three times. And we understand there's been the whole 45-47, even on his hat and his car and different things. That lets us know that things aren't exactly what we would think, that it's not just 45-47, but it's 45-47. And that, with that out there, you would have to believe what we've also shared before, that we're operating under an entirely different governmental status and program, military laws and ordinances that most aren't aware of. And there's a COG continuity of government dynamic taking place, and there's many things behind the scenes, behind the curtain, that are being handled as we head towards this amazing, amazing moment in history. And honestly, we are perhaps, I believe, at the most fascinating moment in history as far as what's being revealed before humanity. Jesus was the most fascinating thing ever. But most of humanity missed it. But what's taking place now is on the global stage, and there has never been so many hundreds of millions getting it, getting what's taking place. And what President Trump is going after the whole thing in Iran, as we've been saying over and over, that is not really about Iran. There it is. If you're Iranian and looking for freedom, it is. But there is a whole taking down of the crown. There is a dispossessing of the power brokering that's come out of London City. It was significant, all the things that took place with when King Charles now came and Queen Camilla, and the things that were discussed and processed. And again, the release, the social media releases that President Trump was doing, called himself the beekeeper. And some of you have already commented on that have access to me of going to see that movie and getting another understanding. And so there's this thing called comms that we talk about, which are communications, special communications, about the lesser obvious thing taking place that is happening. So I could have done the whole program on that. But this is so good. This is so good. I am so excited. There's going to be the most obvious part of the race. I'll just get it out of the way right away. Golden Tempo wins it. Renegade gets beat, is in second place. Renegade was the favorite, really, if you go by the odds. And Golden Tempo was 23-1 odds. And so not anywhere near a favorite. And the race was won in a most fascinating. We're going to put a couple clips up there in just a moment, but let me set the table for it. And they're just going to be under a minute, a clip of each one of these. And so here's the deal. There was, I forget the exact number of horses. I was going to tell them the exact number of horses because they kept, there's 20-something. And then they had, at the last moment, they had these ones that kind of flaked out, and so they had to get rid of them. Mm-hmm. But there was, I got to tell you, several things that are of importance. The number, again, the numbers are always important. So it's the 152nd running of the Kentucky Derby, meaning for the 152 years in a row it's run. Golden Tempo was number 19, his own number. Renegade was number one. The odds were 23-1 on Golden Tempo. I think it was like 5-1 on Renegade. And there's a whole story, if you've been following, people are talking about it everywhere because of the uniqueness of the race. This horse, Golden Tempo, ran last. Like, as they were showing the race, it was like so far back and literally went from last to first. And the last quarter mile I checked into this, you won't have read this by any other sportscast or anything, because I did this research on my own, almost equaled Secretariat. Secretariat ran the greatest Kentucky Derby ever, the best horse that ever run. Its record for the Kentucky Derby still stands. But the last quarter mile, when they noted that Secretariat was still picking up steam, when it crossed the finish line, they've never seen that before. So Secretariat ran the last quarter mile, and this numbers aren't important, except to say that they were 25.20 seconds, and the last quarter mile for Golden Tempo was 25.77. So not even a half a second different. But what was different, Secretariat was running clearly on the inside. And had, when you run on the inside part of the track, you're running less track. Golden Tempo had to go way outside. And so there is no doubt that it's the fastest quarter mile run ever by any horse. What it had to do, it was so phenomenal.
3: Incredible.
4: And so these are things we want to look at. We want to look at the fact that, I don't know if I have her name right, Cherie. Cherie, the trainer of Golden Tempo, Cherie DeVaux, DeVaux, and I just didn't listen well to what the name is. Sorry if anybody's passing this on to Cherie DeVaux. I'm just going to go with that. Could be Cherie. It was history because. And there's something spiritual that's being spoken into here as well. She was the first female trainer to ever have a horse win the Kentucky Derby.
3: Wow.
4: Only the second female, there was another female, maybe 2023, Arcangelo had also, and that was the Belmont, which is the other Triple Crown. It's only the second time ever, but as far as the big race, for the first time in history, a horse trained by a woman, which many thought was not recommendable or couldn't happen, she won. So she was celebrating, a lot of attention to her on that. And then we want to take note of Jose Ortiz, Joseph. Jose means Joseph Ortiz, and he was the winning jock, and it's the jockey. An incredible story. He beat out on Renegade. Irad is the name of his brother, Irad Ortiz, I-R-A-D. He's his older brother, and he was actually, as, it might show up in one of the clips we have, he was beating Golden Temple to the very end, and then Golden Temple pulled out, but it was two brothers going 1 and 2. And so there's a message there as well. All these numbers and these names have relevance to us, and it's part of just an amazing prophetic word from heaven where, like I said, people who are not even religious and spiritual, I'm watching memes and social media things like, is it like, what's going on? Is this planned? Is this set up? How in the world? Again, the obvious thing, Golden Tempo defeating Renegade. And for those who don't know, before we get to the clip, Golden Tempo, of course, the word tempo means rhythm, timing, or even music. And I don't think anybody who's been paying attention to the world at all in these days has trouble knowing that this connects to the messaging of President Trump speaking into the golden age, the best is yet to come, and he speaks of the golden age over and over and over, and he's even been excited about the ballroom that's got a whole gold component to it that's off the charts. And if you didn't know, Renegade was the Secret Service tag name for President Barack Obama when he was in. And Renegade means traitor or turncoat or disloyal. And so what is not known, we'll get to that, and I'll go ahead and lay it out now. President Trump's Secret Service handle name is Mogul, M-O-G-U-L. It makes sense. And what is a mogul? Well, it's a businessman extraordinaire, one who is dominating in the business world. And if that's not extremely true as well, but it was, you know, of interest is that Obama, they tell them, your family all goes, you got to pick names that start with the letter R. So Michelle and the two, they all have, their names were all,
3: really?
4: Yeah. And so, but he chose the name Renegade, which is
3: traitor. The presidents pick their own.
4: They're given options, like you have to pick it. So there.
3: Any word related to R, he could have picked.
4: Yeah. Well, I don't know if, no, they gave him
3: some
4: a list.
3: Some to choose from.
4: Because
3: okay.
4: they don't want one that's going to be hard to understand when they're hearing it. So for
3: he
4: instance,
3: chose that one.
4: Kennedy's. John F. Kennedy, when he was in there, his was Lancer, and JFK Jr. was Lark, and Lace was Jacqueline, his wife Jackie, so they have to be LLL. So the R's had to do with the Obama. It's interesting. You look at everything that was to do with the Renegade camp with the horse, big R, in the middle of it. But to choose the name Renegade. Which is traitor, turncoat, disloyal, tells you something. Not a good look. And so let's go ahead and put the clip. Oh, good. I'll be able to see that clip. The first clip, it's going to be where they're going to point out how the horse came from, how Golden Tempo came from last. Go ahead and hit that thing.
3: Or Instagram.
4: All right, I think I can talk to. I don't know if I can talk to as well.
3: Yes.
4: Yeah, okay, good. So you see Golden Tempo, even at that stage, it's no longer, but it is, this is just the last seconds of the race. And again, the last quarter mile, it is just booking, and it can't find a path inside. It is all clogged up. So the thing you don't do is go all the way outside, because it means you really have to turn on the afterburners. And he is going, and the horse right beside him, again, is Renegade, and Renegade's ahead. And then you see what's happening there. Here they come down the stretch, the two brothers side by side. And number 19 is the horse that we're talking about, Golden Tempo. Renegade's right beside it. And then the horse 22 that comes in third is Selly. So there you have that incredible ending. And again, we're going to talk a couple more things.
5: We have this book written 100 years ago that may be a prophetic declaration of the future, that talks about Barron Trump, that talks about Don Fifth Avenue is mentioned specifically as the home. What do you call, what's it called again?
6: Castle Trump.
5: Castle Trump. I mean, that's so, that seems so accurate to me. Trump Towers. I'm not saying that Trump is any sort of savior, but did God raise up this man for a specific time, like a Cyrus, for a specific time in history when America needs to change course? Let's tie this into the last days, because this is all about the last days. Is this the final president, do you think? Is this our last days president? Are we really in the last days? Talk about, just give me your view of how this ties together into the last days scenario.
6: Here's what my sense is. We had that big National Day of Repentance in September 2020 in the National Mall, and everybody thought Trump was going to get elected back then, but he didn't. So I thought, you know, God probably wanted to humble President Trump, and he also wanted to show us just how evil and corrupt everything is. And so I think God's given us one last chance now. He's given us a chance to really turn back to him. We actually had a 40 Days to Save America campaign prior to the election, calling people to pray, fast, and repent, and turn back to God spontaneously, just like millions of people joined us. And when he got elected, we called for 77 days to take back America, igniting the final great awakening. So I think God, his heart for us, he loves us, he wants us to turn to him, he wants his revival to grow, these pockets revival.
5: Amen.
6: And so I think that's what we're beginning to see.
5: And also, Lou Engle gathered, with a team, gathered 1 million women at the Capitol. I thought that was very significant. Summoned 1 million women, and women know how to pray.
6: Women, to a large degree, have led.

0: some specifics that you see in connection with the last days, America, Israel, the rest of the world. Give me your take.
1: Well, I mean, I think anything can happen now. God's given us an extension, another reprieve, but that doesn't mean we can go back to sleep and be complacent. You know, now's the time to be bold and courageous. Keep pushing back against this evil agenda. Perhaps we can see this great end time revival that millions have been praying for, but we could have war. I mean, the world's a very dangerous place now. We're watching all these prophecies come true. So I think he heard the prayers of the saints worldwide, tens of millions, perhaps hundreds of millions of people praying, but he's given us extra time. But time for what? To bring in the great harvest, bring as many people to the kingdom as possible.
0: Do you think that this will trigger an outpouring here in America or worldwide?
1: I think if we take this, I released a video called Open Letter to President Trump. I mean, asked him to call the nation to prayer and repentance, that the Nineveh moment that Billy Graham first saw, just like the king of Nineveh called the people to prayer and repentance. If he does this, I believe we will see a big revival take place. And Ben Carson got the video to him, some other people, so I'm hopeful that he'll do this.
0: You know, I have this compulsion right now to pray for President Trump because something changed when he when they attempted to kill him. When that bullet hit him and he came down, something changed, that attempted assassination. It wasn't fully, it wasn't a full transformation, but he began to realize maybe God is preserving me for a reason.
2: Well, before you leave, be sure to hit that like and subscribe button. Also, we would love to hear how the Lord is moving and touching your heart right now. So be sure to comment below and then share this video with someone you feel needs it just as much as you did.
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5: Chapter 19. Better is the poor that walketh in his integrity than he that is perverse in his lips and is a fool. Also, that the soul be without knowledge, it is not good. And he that hasteth with his feet sinneth. The foolishness of man perverteth his way, and his heart fretteth against the Lord. Wealth maketh many friends, but the poor is separated from his neighbor. A false witness shall not be unpunished, and he that speaketh lies shall not escape. Many will entreat the favor of the prince, and every man is a friend to him that giveth gifts. All the brethren of the poor do hate him. How much more do his friends go far from him? He pursueth them with words, yet they are wanting to him. He that getteth wisdom loveth his own soul. He that keepeth understanding shall find good. A false witness shall not be unpunished, and he that speaketh lies shall perish. Delight is not seemly for a fool, much less for a servant to have rule over princes. The discretion of a man deferreth his anger, and it is his glory to pass over a transgression. The king's wrath is as the roaring of a lion, but his favor is as dew upon the grass. A foolish son is the calamity of his father, and the contentions of a wife are a continual dropping. House and riches are the inheritance of fathers, and a prudent wife is from the Lord. Slothfulness casteth into a deep sleep, and an idle soul shall suffer hunger. He that keepeth the commandment keepeth his own soul, but he that despiseth his ways shall die. He that hath pity upon the poor lendeth unto the Lord, and that which he hath given will he pay him again. Chasten thy son while there is hope, and let not thy soul

0: A man of great wrath shall suffer punishment, for if thou deliver him, yet thou must do it again. Hear counsel, and receive instruction, that thou mayest be wise in thy latter end. There are many devices in a man's heart, nevertheless, the counsel of the Lord, that shall stand. The desire of a man is his kindness, and a poor man is better than a liar. The fear of the Lord tendeth to life, and he that hath it shall abide satisfied, he shall not be visited with evil. A slothful man hideth his hand in his bosom, and will not so much as bring it to his mouth again. Smite a scorner, and the simple will beware, and reprove one that hath understanding, and he will understand knowledge. He that wasteth his father, and chaseth away his mother, is a son that causeth shame, and bringeth reproach. Cease, my son, to hear the instruction that causeth to err from the words of knowledge. An ungodly witness scorneth judgment, and the mouth of the wicked devoureth iniquity. Judgments are prepared for scorners, and stripes for the backs of fools. Chapter 24. Why, seeing times are not hidden from the Almighty, do they that know him not see his days? Some remove the landmarks. They violently take away flocks and feed thereof. They drive away the ass of the fatherless. They take the widow's ox for a pledge. They turn the needy out of the way. The poor of the earth hide themselves together. Behold, as wild asses in the desert go they forth to their work, rising betimes for a prey. The wilderness yieldeth food for them and for their children. They reap every one his corn in the field, and they gather the vintage of the wicked. They cause the naked to lodge without clothing, that they have no covering in the cold. They are wet with the showers of the mountains, and embrace the rock for want of a shelter. They pluck the fatherless from the breast, and take a pledge of the poor. They cause him to go naked without clothing, and they take away the sheaf from the hungry, which make oil within their walls, and tread their wine presses, and suffer thirst. Men groan from out of the city, and the soul of the wounded crieth out. Yet God layeth not folly to them. They are of those that rebel against the light. They know not the ways thereof, nor abide in the paths thereof. The murderer, rising with the light, killeth the poor and needy, and in the night is as a thief. The eye also of the adulterer waiteth for the twilight, saying, No eye shall see me, and disguiseth his face. In the dark they dig through houses which they had marked for themselves in the daytime. They know not the light, for the morning is to them even as the shadow of death. If one know them, they are in the terrors of the shadow of death. He is swift as the waters. Their portion is cursed in the earth. He beholdeth not the way of the vineyards.
1: Drought and heat consume the snow waters. So doth the grave those which have sinned. The womb shall forget him. The worm shall feed sweetly on him. He shall be no more remembered, and wickedness shall be broken as a tree. He evil entreateth the barren that beareth not, and doeth not good to the widow. He draweth also the mighty with his power. He riseth up, and no man is sure of life, though it be given him to be in safety whereon he resteth, yet his eyes are upon their ways. They are exalted for a little while, but are gone and brought low. They are taken out of the way as all other, and cut off as the tops of the ears of corn. And if it be not so now, who will make me a liar, and make my speech nothing worth?
0: Chapter 16. So they brought the ark of God, and set it in the midst of the tent that David had pitched for it. And they offered burnt sacrifices and peace offerings before God. And when David had made an end of offering the burnt offerings and the peace offerings, he blessed the people in the name of
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3: My guest grew up with a notorious gangster for a father and a godly mother. From witnessing violence to leading thousands to Jesus, his story proves, with God, never give up. Next.
4: It's supernatural.
3: Welcome, Holy Spirit. Go and flow. My guest, Marco Garcia, grew up with a violent gangster father and a devoted Christian mother. His dad was considered the Al Capone of the Virgin Islands. Tell me about that background.
5: Yeah, my mother, she got saved when she was younger, 22 years old, and she met my father as she was living out there in the Virgin Islands, and he was a good-looking guy, came, of course, from a rich family. We lived right on the beach in the Virgin Islands. We had hotels on the beach, and it looked like everything was really beautiful. But before she got married, her family told her, you know, you're a believer, he's not a believer, you should not marry him. But they went one step further, and they told her, if you marry him, we're going to disown you. So they really put pressure on her, and she said, don't worry about it, I can change him. He's a good guy. So she started dancing with him, going to parties.
3: So the change occurred, but maybe it was her and not him.
5: Yeah, right. So when she got married that first night of her honeymoon, the problems began. You know, the Bible says you should not be unequally yoked. It's really a command of God. And she broke that command, and there's consequences. And I think even as we're talking about this, I think there's somebody right now that's listening that's in an unequally yoked relationship. You're a believer, and you're ready to marry a non-believer, and God's warning you, you got to cancel that because there'll be consequences. That night of her marriage or honeymoon, he took her, beat her up for the first time she's ever been beat up, and threw her through a window.
3: And through a window? That was the first night of marriage?
5: That was the honeymoon night.
3: Wow.
5: The abuse continued because anything that he did on that island, there were times that he would take his car, drunk drive, crash it over and over, and the police would bring him home. Here, Mrs. Garcia, here's your husband. So it looked like nothing he ever did on that island he'd ever have any consequences for. Now, it was 7 years of abuse almost every single weekend. The cycle was...
3: Well, why did she stay with him?
5: Well, this was a problem. He would threaten her, and he told her, if you leave me, you know I know everybody on this island. Before you get to the airport, I will kill you. And she really believed he would, because he would put guns to her head. When she was pregnant with me, he would punch her in the stomach trying to abort me. So it was 7 years of the same thing happening. Now, during the week, he would be okay, as long as he wasn't drunk. Yeah, as soon as he got drunk on the weekends, that's when the problems would happen. And he would come home every single weekend, and it was scary. I was a little boy at 5, 6 years old, and I would hear my dad coming home, and I would be scared because it was the same thing. He'd come into the room, and he'd look through all the closets underneath the bed, and he thought every woman was immoral, because at the age of 12 years old in our family, what they would do is take you to a brothel and introduce you to manhood with a prostitute. So that's what they did with him, and that's what they're planning to do with me. So that was his introduction. He thought all women were immoral. So he would come home and accuse my mother of the very same things he was doing. And when he couldn't find anyone, then he would start trying to beat the truth out of her. And it was 7 years of that. It got to the point where my mother was trying to find a way out. She had fantasies of maybe killing him. Because of the violence and the pain and the suffering. But the only thing that stopped her, she was thinking about me.
3: One night, your dad comes in angry, and he asks for a gun.
5: Right. That night was an interesting night, because that morning before he left, and they were running businesses. They had all kinds of businesses that him and his family were running on the island. They had car dealerships, they had all kinds of businesses. So he would be involved with that. But on weekends, it changed. But that morning, he said something to me which was interesting, and which he never did. I don't remember having a time with him. But he told me, Marco, when I come home from work, I am going to take you to the movies.
3: And About how old were you?
5: I was 6 years old. So I'm excited about going to the movies. I'm waiting for him. So he gets home, and he was gonna take me to the drive-in theater. That's all they had on the island. And so I'm waiting for him. It's 5 o'clock, it's 6 o'clock, it's 7 o'clock. He doesn't show up. My mother already knows. He's in a cycle. He's not coming. He's not coming. So right around 8 o'clock at night, I'm still waiting. I don't know any better. I'm still expecting for my dad to show up. And she doesn't want to break my heart. He's not coming. So she says, why don't you come to bed with me and we'll wait for dad in bed? Well, he came right around 12 o'clock midnight. I remember I was in the room and he came in drunk and he says, where's the gun? And my mother had the gun underneath her pillow. And she goes, it's here. And she says, he goes, let me have it. And she doesn't know what he's going to do with the gun. I'm in the room with her. I don't know what he's going to do with the gun. He goes, and she asks him, what are you going to do with the gun? He goes, well, I'm going to go kill somebody because no one disrespects me. So he went, and we found out the story. What ended up happening, my dad was trying to pick up on a woman with her husband sitting there at the bar. So the bartender says, Mr. Garcia, we don't want any problems. Would you please just go home because we don't want to fight here. We don't want a problem. And my father told him, are you kicking me out of this bar? He goes, no, Mr. Garcia, we don't want any problems. Why don't you just go home and relax? He goes, no, it sounds like you're disrespecting me and no one disrespects me. I'm going to come back. I don't have my gun on me, but I'm going to come back and I'm going to kill you. You do not disrespect me. So my dad went home, got the gun, got in his car, came right back to that bar and called the bartender out. He goes, come here. The bartender just came out of the military. He has his gun. My dad has his gun. And they have a shootout in front of the bar. My dad's shooting behind a pole. And the other guy's shooting behind a pole. And my dad puts his head out and got a bullet between his eyes. And he died at 32 years old right there in front of a bar in a gutter.
6: What effect did it have on you?
5: When I went to that funeral, I'm seeing my dad for the first time in a casket. And one of the things I remember him telling me as a little boy, men don't cry. He told me that. So when I saw him in that casket, I wanted to cry because I knew it was the end of my father. He said, well, why do you feel love for your father? I didn't know better. He's my dad. Kids don't know better. They have a forgiven heart. I thought this was normal, everything we're going through. And I remember just holding it in. I'm not crying, and I didn't cry. I saw everybody crying. It was a huge funeral, but this was an opportunity for me and my mother to leave the Virgin Islands for the first time and have any type of freedom.
6: How long did it take your mom and you to leave?
5: It was right away. Now, my dad would say this. He said, no other man, if I die, will no other man will ever spend my money. He left everything to my grandfather. He didn't leave her with
6: it. So she was penniless?
5: Penniless.
6: All right. So almost immediately takes you penniless, goes to California, and your mother took you. Well, first of all, she didn't go to church because that was the deal with your dad. No church.
5: Yeah, my dad told her as soon as she got married, he goes, you'll never enter a church again. And she never did for 7 years.
6: So you get to California. You and your mom enter a church. She's already been there, and she's the Sunday school teacher. What happened?
5: Yeah, so my mother finds a church. I've never heard about God. She was so, you know, involved with her pain, her suffering, her abuse, that she never talked to me about God. But finally, when we left the Virgin Islands and came to California, she told the pastor when she got there, I'm a teacher, and can I teach the little children Sunday school? And she wanted me in her class. So the first time I ever heard anything about Jesus was in that Sunday school class. And after the first thing she did was present the good news of Jesus Christ, that anyone that calls upon the name of the Lord can be saved. And this was something interesting. At 6 years old, I already knew I was a sinner. The generational curse of my father was already on me. I had a spirit of lust on me that was passed on from one generation to the next. I would look at little girls sexually already. There was something on me already. So when she said that I could be forgiven of my sins and I could be born again, but there was something, this is what I said. I said this at 6 years old. I don't want to be like my father. And so she said, anybody want to receive Jesus as their Lord and Savior, be forgiven of your sins? Raise your hand. And I remember raising my hand. I go, I want to go to heaven. I want to be saved. I want to be forgiven. And that day at 6 years old, I was born again, and I lived for God since that moment.
6: You were the first Garcia in your family to be saved.
5: Yes. First Garcia in my family to get saved. Yes, true. True.
6: At 16, something happened.
5: Yeah. So my mother, from 6 all the way to, 16, she took her role real seriously. And the scripture says, train up a child in the way he should go. And, training is practice, is discipline, is consistent. So one of the things that I saw her always doing every single day was studying the Word of God. And she would spend time with me studying the Word of God. By the time I was 12 years old, I knew the Word of God. I could argue with anybody about what the truth was. When I heard something that was off, I knew it. And I think it's really important for the audience to know that if you're going to raise godly children, it's not going to be an accident. It's going to be intentional, and it has to be consistent. So my mom wasn't perfect. One of the things she would tell me, Marco, the reason I was abused and the reason I went through what I went through is because it was my fault. I chose to disobey the Word of God, and these are the consequences. And she would tell me, Marco, don't do the same thing I did. So she trained me to know the Word of God. And now we used to have a Bible study in our home every single week. And what she told me to do, she goes, Marco, what I want you to do is go into the streets, and I want you to invite your friends, the gangsters in the neighborhood, and bring them to the Bible study. So she taught me how to go do some street ministry. And I would go while they're partying, while they're drinking, and I would stop the party and say, hey, guys. And they would call me preacher boy, right? And they would laugh at me. And I would tell them, God has a plan for
6: you. Didn't it bother you that your peers were laughing at you?
5: This is what happened. It did, and I'll tell you why. My identity was that she spoke it into me. You're a man of God. You're different. You're a leader. They don't know God. So because she spoke identity into me, I was very proud of being a young man that lived for God, reaching the lost. And that could be built young person. The confidence wasn't in me. My confidence was in the Lord and who I was. So they would say that kind of stuff, but this is what would happen. After they would come, preacher boy, and start laughing, they always, one of them at least, would come by and say, Marco, come here. I'm going through this. I'm going through the other. Will you pray with me? And they would get breakthroughs. Some of them would come to our Bible study, get delivered, get set free, and become disciples of Jesus Christ. But she introduced me to street ministry.
6: You had a dream about starting a congregation.
5: Right, right. So now, she told me when I was a little boy, if someone asked me when I was a kid, I was a teenager, what do you want to do when you grow up? And I said, well, first, I want to be a baseball player, right? But if that doesn't work, then I know I'm called to be a preacher. I'm called to be
6: a pastor. She drilled it into you.
5: She drilled it into me. She told me over and over. And that was part of the training. We need to declare not our kids' weaknesses. We need to declare their destiny into their lives. Every kid has issues.
6: Tell me about the dream.
5: So now, later on.
6: You're successful.
5: Yeah, I'm successful.
6: You're selling cars. How much were you making a month?
5: Yeah, I was, at that point, it was 21 years ago, I was making $30,000 a month. I was making $360,000 a year.
6: But legally,
5: yeah,
6: selling
5: legally,
6: cars.
5: Legally, I'm really good at it. My responsibility was to take stores. Our company would buy stores that were failing, that were going bankrupt, and they would buy them. And my job was to go in and turn the stores around and make them profitable. So I was next in line to become an owner if I wanted to. Everything was lining up. But right around, I'm at the peak of my career. I love what I'm doing. I got a dream. And I'm not a dreamer, so I'm not always dreaming. Right. But God spoke to me in the dream, and this is, he spoke, I heard him audibly in the dream. And this was the dream. It's just a voice. He goes, go, they're sheep, and you're their shepherd. If you don't go, they won't have a shepherd. And when I heard that, I woke up in the morning, I told my wife, I go, I think God's telling us to start a church. And I've never heard this type of thinking, that actually people were assigned to me. And I was assigned to them. I always thought people go to church because they like the church or they like the preacher. And God was telling me, no, there's more than that. And if you don't go, there's no one going to replace you.
6: So the consequence was heavy on you.
5: Right. So I don't know how to start a church. I've never seen a church started. I'm in the car business. I just bought my house a beautiful home. I'm driving the nicest cars. I just spent $600,000 fixing up my home. And so now God's telling me to start a church. So I don't know what I'm doing. And I told Lisa, my wife, God's telling us to start a church. She goes, how? I go, I don't know. But the next night, I had another dream, back to back. And this next dream, I see myself in a forest. And I see a whole bunch of big, huge trees around me. And as I look at the trees, I'm looking around, and every one of them begin to fall like dominoes. And they're thundering as they're falling. They're so big. And now I'm standing in the middle of these big, huge root systems. And I said, Lord, what is this? He goes, those are my ministers that have been hurt in ministry. And if you don't start the ministry, they'll never be planted again and bear fruit. He goes, go. And I remember waking up that morning. I told my wife, I go, now God's going to send us people that have experience. They've been hurt. But this ministry is going to bring them back to health. And they're going to finish their race strong.
6: So Marco starts knocking on doors, inviting people to go to church. He started with nothing. He started with not even credit. God turned a dream into a miracle. Today, he has 9 congregations with 12,000 people weekly. It all started in the heart of one of America's most poverty-ridden cities. Be right back.

0: 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Your first congregational meeting. Anyone show up?
1: Yeah. You know, we did. God told us to go love the people, and that was the instructions. I didn't know how to start a church. And what we did, like you said, we knocked on doors. And this is all we said. We're thinking about starting a church in this area, but there's no need to start a church if we don't even know what your needs are. And we started finding out, just in one block alone, we started finding out desperate needs. One lady had, those five ladies that were living in one place, they had 15 kids. And I looked through their door and I saw they didn't have a fridge, they didn't have a stove, they just had a little ice box. And I said, do you guys have a fridge or stove? And they go, no, we don't. I'll be right back. So I went to the store, bought them a fridge, bought them a stove. And then I just filled it with groceries.
0: How did you have the money?
1: Well, I was still in the car business at that time.
0: Oh, okay. You're making a bunch.
1: Yeah, I was still in the car business at that time when we first started the church. So I was in the car business and going there every single week. And we found on the second door I knocked on, there was a little girl that committed suicide. She hung herself from the rafters of the living room. And how could we help that family? They were very poor. They could never move. So what I did was I got some of my friends to come in and do an extreme makeover in their living room. They had open beam rafters because they had leaks in their roof and all the drywall fell down. So I brought some friends. I go, fix the roof. We'll put the drywall. We'll take out the carpet, put brand new furniture. They can't move, but at least we could change their atmosphere. So we ran into story after story. Just one block, there was yellow tape in the front of that block. And one of the kids, 17-year-olds, just got shot in a drive-by. That's why there was yellow tape. So we hit one block and we started seeing the real need of an inner city, you know, block, which we call the hood. So okay. We started that. Yeah.
0: Tell me about that first meeting.
1: And that first meeting, this is what happened. The block is telling us we'll come. And what we did was we went to 12 blocks and I visit them every single week. And they said, where's your church? And I said, we don't have a church. I said, but when we do, would you come? This is what happened. I wasn't sure they'd come. They said they would come, but this is what happened. Our first service, 500 people came from the neighborhood. Prostitutes, drug dealers, the hurting, the broken, the homeless. I told some of the ladies, though, make some rice, make some beans, we'll buy some chicken at one of the local stores. And I told all the homeless people to come, and 400 people gave their lives to the Lord that service.
0: That's beyond your wildest faith,
1: right.
0: Isn't it?
1: Right. Well,
0: how did you feel after that service?
1: Well, I followed God's instructions. And when we follow God's instructions, we get God's results.
0: Now, the first instruction from God is you have to know your sins are forgiven. You have to know that you're forgiven. You have to know that God loves you. And you have to ask him to be your Messiah and Lord. You use your own words or you could use mine. You just repeat after me out loud. Dear God, I've made many mistakes. For which I'm so sorry. I believe the blood of Jesus washes me clean. And now that I'm clean, Jesus, come and live inside of me. Thank you for saving me from my sins. I make you my Lord. From the ashes of an abusive past to a life of freedom, Marco Garcia found true liberation. Learn how to overcome life's darkness and step into your freedom. 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
5: There's a growing movement in America that is speaking hard truths about what our culture has done to families and children, and it deserves our careful attention. When pop singer and songwriter Meghan Trainor recently posted a photo of herself in a hospital bed holding a newborn delivered by a surrogate, the image went viral. And while it was certainly more dignified than homosexual men pretending to be postpartum after purchasing a child through surrogacy, it still points to something deeply disordered in how our society thinks about marriage, sex, and children. Many people, including many Christians, view surrogacy as a harmless advancement in reproductive technology. People want babies. Well, this is a healthy desire because children are a blessing. But separating that desire from God's design for family quickly turns a blind eye to the serious moral problems embedded in how surrogacy works. This underregulated system quickly commodifies children and even allows pedophiles and child abusers to exploit it to acquire victims. Katie Faust of Them Before Us, a global movement for children's rights to their mother and father, has been sounding this alarm clearly and unapologetically. Her response to Meghan Trainor's post captured it well. We can be glad a child is alive and loved while still refusing to pretend the method of bringing that child into the world was without harm. No child should be created through a system that treats women as means and babies as products. The deeper legal problem traces back to the 2015 Obergefell decision. When the Supreme Court severed marriage in law from its biological foundation, it also severed the legal connection between children and the two people whose union creates them. Marriage became, in both law and culture, an institution centered on adult fulfillment. Faust recently announced the formation of a new coalition called Greater Than, bringing together pastors, parents, lawyers, policymakers, and everyday Americans to speak one message, that marriage is God's primary plan for protecting children, and children deserve better than a culture that treats them as a product or an accessory of adult desire. Just as the pro-life movement has spent decades defending the unborn, new coalitions are rising up to defend children outside the womb. Track these stories and more and find out how to help defend the family by visiting phyllisschlafly.com. That's phyllisschlafly.com. And join us again for the Phyllis Schlafly Report.
6: Coming up on the next edition of The Pond. Everybody gets invited to a party.
7: I got mine.
8: And Bill suddenly worries.
9: Hey, what if I didn't get an invitation?
7: That would have been humiliating. I was almost humiliated.
6: And he finds a way to get invited to everything. And he neglects his friends.
8: Why does he want to be with all those other creatures and not us?
6: Later, Tony the Frog overworks his friends.
9: A little quicker, boys. It's hot out here. Watching you is making me work up a sweat.
6: And disappears in their minds. Tony seeks the help of Dr. Holstein.
10: There's a cure.
9: 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It's an operation?
6: Find out how the good doctor cures Tony on the next edition of The Pond, right here.

0: Welcome to The Pond, a place where laughter and learning go together like barking dogs and neighbors who can't sleep. Today, everybody gets invited to a party.
1: I got mine!
0: And Bill suddenly worries.
2: Hey, what if I didn't get an invitation? That would have been humiliating. I was almost humiliated.
0: And he finds a way to get invited to everything. And he neglects his friends.
3: Do you think he doesn't like us anymore?
4: Of course he likes us.
3: Then why does he want to be with all those other creatures and not us?
0: Later, Tony the Frog overworks his friends.
1: A little quicker, boys. It's hot out here. Watching you is making me work up a sweat.
0: And disappears in their minds. Tony seeks the help of Dr. Holstein.
5: There's a cure.
1: That's great, Doc. But I hope it's a pill. I'm not a big fan of shots, you know.
5: It's neither.
1: You mean it's an operation?
0: Find out how the good doctor cures Tony. Coming right up on The Pond.

0: It was an invitation-only day at the pond.
1: I got mine,
0: said Tony the Frog. Sure enough, he'd been invited to Slick the Salamander's birthday party.
2: What do you know? I have one as well,
0: said Methuselah the Alligator, rather calmly.
3: I think I have one too,
0: proclaimed Floyd the Turtle.
3: But I can't read yet, and the pictures don't really tell the whole story. Well, there are balloons, but not a picture of me being invited. Can someone...
1: No problem. Yep, you're invited, my friend.
3: Yippee!
4: I didn't get invited,
0: said Bill the Duck.
1: Wait a minute. I think your invitation is right here. Got mixed up in my mail. For a minute there, I thought I got two invitations and would have to come twice.
4: Yeah, I'm in!
2: Of course you are. You're a friend of Slick's, too. Even if you hadn't received an invitation... Take no offense. It's not worth it.
0: And those words hit Bill in a funny way, as he thought to himself,
4: Hey, what if I didn't get an invitation? That would have been humiliating. I was almost humiliated.
0: Then another thought crossed Bill's mind, a thought that really did him no good.
4: Oh, maybe I've already not been invited to things, and I didn't even know it. Maybe I've already been humiliated.
0: Bill snuck over to Tony's house to see if there were any invitations lying around that he didn't receive.
4: This place is a mess. I can't be expected to snoop under these conditions. I think I'll try Floyd's house.
0: Floyd's house, however, was even worse.
4: There's food everywhere. I need a new plan.
0: Bill decided to go to Slick's party and see if he could find out if there had been other parties that he wasn't invited to.
4: I like that idea. Hey, Slick, great party.
5: Thanks, Bill. So glad you could come.
4: Why? Was there a party where I didn't come?
5: I don't know.
4: You'd tell me if there were, right?
5: I guess so. I think. I'm confused.
4: Well, if you're confused, then you're probably not hiding anything.
5: I don't think so, unless I'm hiding it from me, too.
0: Bill was obsessed with finding out if he'd missed any gatherings.
4: I gotta find out. How? How can I know for sure?
0: Methuselah saw that Bill was rather stressed over the issue.
2: You can't worry about who invites you to what.
4: Is it that obvious?
2: The fact that you're handing out business cards that say, great guy to invite to parties, gives you away.
4: Oh, Methuselah, I don't know what's come over me. But I realize if I don't get invited to something, that means someone doesn't like me.
2: There are lots of other reasons.
4: Yeah, like they really don't like me. Or don't like me at all.
2: Sometimes friends or acquaintances simply forget. Other times there's a limit to the number of people they can invite.
4: See, that's what I don't want, to miss the cut.
2: It's not a matter of them not liking you. Besides, Bill, trust me, you don't want to be invited to everything.
4: Oh, yes, I do.
2: Be careful what you wish for.
4: Why?
2: Because the narrator's listening.
0: And suddenly, and without good explanation, Bill was invited to everything.
6: Woohoo!
2: Oh, boy.
7: Hey, Bill. Want to come to my birthday party next week?
4: Sure! Who are you?
7: Bill, you available for a movie tomorrow?
4: Why not? Do I know you?
8: Billy boy, I got two tickets to a ball game Thursday. How about it?
4: I'd love to! Whoever you are.
0: Suddenly, Bill the Duck was quite popular.
4: Oh, hang on. Let me get my day timer going here.
7: Bill, want to see a play?
9: Hey, Bill. Let's go to the mall.
3: Some friends are coming over for popcorn and checkers.
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10: A surprise birthday for my great-great-grandfather. It don't yell surprise too loudly, though.
4: Sure. I'm there.
11: No problem.
4: Okay.
11: All right.
4: I can come.
11: It's on my calendar.
4: Thanks for the invite.
11: We'll do it.
0: Tony, Floyd, and Methuselah watched from a distance.
1: Why are all those creatures surrounding Bill?
3: Is he juggling or something?
2: He's getting invited to things.
1: You'd think he would take orders for free pizza.
0: Bill got home and discovered this new popularity followed him everywhere.
4: Oh, I've got a message.
12: You have 742 messages. First message.
13: Hey, Bill, this is Fred. I'm a carp in the pond, you know. Hey, we're having a little get-together tomorrow underwater, eh? Maybe play a little hockey or something? Can you stay underwater long? All right, well, call me, dude.
0: After listening to all the messages, Jake the mailman arrived.
14: I brought half your mail. The other half will come by semi later this afternoon.
10: Looks like mostly invitations. Boy, you have become the popular one, huh?
4: I'd say.
10: Which reminds me, you doing anything today at 5?
4: Yes.
10: 6?
4: Yes.
10: 7?
4: Yes.
10: 7:15?
4: Yes.
10: 7:25-ish?
4: No, but I'm busy again at 7:38.
10: Great. I'll schedule my monthly dessert get-together for those 13 minutes.
4: You have a monthly dessert get-together?
10: Yeah, but usually it's me and Ma. For some reason, I felt compelled to invite you. Ma said it's okay.
4: Well, that's very kind of you.
0: Bill's calendar was suddenly full.
4: Well, I do have openings late at night.
0: You need sleep.
4: Well, I suppose. Unless something really good comes along.
0: The next day, Bill had the busiest day of his life. He went from birthday party to get-together to gathering to game to bar mitzvah to luncheon to contest and on it went.
4: Boy, am I popular!
0: And at the end of the day, Bill was exhausted. He collapsed in a heap on his living room floor.
1: Bill? Hey, Bill, are you all right? Wake up, big guy.
4: What?
1: Have you been here all day?
4: No. Maybe you haven't heard. I'm very in right now. I was busy doing stuff with other creatures. I get invited to everything.
1: Wow, really? That much stuff?
4: Yep.
1: We were wondering why we didn't see you around today. Got a little worried.
4: No need to worry. Just check to see what event is going on, and you'll know I was invited, and I'll be there. It's that simple.
0: The next day, Bill was at it again. Another birthday.
4: These presents are getting expensive.
0: A bowling party.
4: I don't know all these people.
0: A volleyball game.
4: I'm getting a little tired.
0: A picnic.
4: They're serving food I don't eat much. I guess they wouldn't know.
0: A superhero party.
4: I don't have a superhero outfit, but it was nice to be invited, although I kind of feel out of place.
0: A Star Trek gathering.
4: I turned that one down. It was the only thing I rejected outright, Mr. Narrator.
0: Bill went to event after event after event. Again, he was rather tired at the end of the day.
4: It's good to be home.
0: Meanwhile, the rest of the pond gang missed their friend.
3: Do you think he doesn't like us anymore?
2: Of course he likes us.
3: Then why does he want to be with all those other creatures and not us?
2: He likes to be invited places.
1: I'm not good with invitations just to hang out.
3: Do they make come hang out with us cards?
1: Dear Bill, come hang out with us, please. Time, whenever. Place, the usual. No gifts, please.
3: I wouldn't mind a gift.
2: Gentlemen, Bill will be back with us soon enough.
1: Oh, you think he's learning a lesson here?
3: What kind of gifts were you thinking of?
1: It was a joke.
2: Bill will soon discover being invited to everything causes more problems than anything. Especially if you say yes to them all.
1: But if you say no, you could offend someone.
2: So many times it's best not to be invited.
0: But back at Bill's house, the lesson wasn't learned quite yet.
4: Hello. Your birthday? Sure. When is it? Oh, I'm booked all of next week. How about the month after? Say the 17th at 4 p.m.? You can't have a late birthday? Ugh. I don't know what to say. I could come next year. Look, I'm in big demand. You might want to work this birthday bash around me. Hello?
3: Uh-oh.
0: Suddenly, Bill had a new problem.
4: Sorry, I'm busy.
0: And creatures were getting offended.
4: I'm really sorry. Really. In fact, I'm running late now for my next event, and I'm bringing the appetizers. Sorry, bye.
0: Back to his busy schedule. But it was midday through this day that a thought crossed Bill's mind that he didn't want to deal with.
4: I'm not having any fun. I'm invited everywhere, but I'm not with the friends I care about most.
0: And, as happens, another important thought.
4: Huh. If I got invited, someone else who wanted to be invited wasn't. Someone who really wants to be there.
0: It was a troubling thought for Bill, a duck who cares deeply about others.
4: I was being selfish.
0: Bill spent the next hour canceling all of his appointments, except one.
4: Oh. Dear Bill, please join us for no reason in particular. We'll be hanging out whenever. Your friend Floyd. Hey, that I can do.
0: Download high-quality versions of your favorite episodes at lifeatthepond.com. 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
0: It was a very, very...
3: One, two, ooh, I need a snow cone or anything liquid in a Dixie cup.
0: Very, very hard-working day at the pond.
9: Good, drop it right there,
0: said Tony the frog. You see, Floyd the turtle, Bill the duck, and Methuselah the alligator were helping Tony move a tree.
3: Methuselah is on one side, we're on the other,
0: explained Floyd the turtle.
3: Well, actually, he's holding up the tree, we're just balancing this side. But it isn't easy what we do.
9: Guys, I need you to pick it up. You didn't drop it right. It's crooked.
0: Well, three were actually doing the work, and Tony was directing.
9: Hey, don't knock directing. People win Academy Awards for directing.
0: Floyd, Bill, and Methuselah worked to move the tree again.
9: A little quicker, boys. It's hot out here. Watching you is making me work up a sweat.
0: They worked hard on this particular day, a day in which a tough lesson was about to be learned.
3: Bye-bye.
9: Gotta go,
0: said Floyd and Bill as they quickly exited the area.
11: Hey,
0: said Methuselah as the tree fell over.
9: No, no good. Still crooked. Worse than before. Hey, what happened to Bill and Floyd? They said they'd help me with a few chores today, and we're just getting started.
11: They ran. The narrator scared them off when he said someone was about to learn a lesson.
9: Oh boy, that leaves you or me, and you rarely have to learn lessons.
11: We all learn lessons. I'm a bit older than the rest of you, however, so I've learned quite a few already.
9: Well, I need to disappear.
11: You can't run from lessons in life. So, it's best that you learn from them.
9: Yes, that's a nifty postcard concept, but I'd rather hide, thank you very much.
14: Is the story established?
9: I hope not. That would mean it's likely about me, but I don't have time for it. And now that you're back, let's get this tree planted.
3: Does that work? If I don't have time for trouble, it won't come?
11: That's when you're most likely to see it.
3: Oh, well, I've got lots of time, so I guess I'm safe.
9: All right, enough banter. Back to the task at hand, please. The tree.
14: Right, of course.
9: To the right a little. Okay, good. I'm not sure.
11: You don't think it's straight?
9: I'm not sure this is the right location.
14: I think I'm done lifting for the day.
9: Not yet. I have more work for you to do.
14: Okay.
11: Tony, be nice to your friends.
9: What? What did I do?
11: Bill is doing you a favor.
9: Sorry, I misspoke.
14: That's okay.
9: I have more favors for you to do.
0: So Tony had his friends dig a new hole.
9: Dig with your legs, not with your back.
3: Is that possible?
0: They replanted the tree.
9: To the left now. To the right. Back.
0: They built a brick bench around the tree.
9: Well done, but I think I want a concrete bench.
0: He then had them take apart the bench.
9: Hey, careful you don't get chunks of stuff on my sandwich here.
0: And build a new one. Then he had them plant flowers around the tree and bench.
9: Don't mix the purple and blue. Keep the yellow on the ends. Not too deep, not too shallow. Don't confuse the perennials with the annuals.
0: Finally, Tony was done.
9: Done? I don't think so.
0: Finally, the others were done.
9: Not yet.
14: Tony, we're exhausted.
9: Hey, we made an agreement. Once a month, we work for each other for a day.
14: But usually it's an hour or so of pulling weeds, not building a subdivision.
3: Boy, a subdivision sounds good right now.
14: You're thinking of sub sandwich.
3: Oh, right. It still sounds good.
14: Methuselah, what do you think?
11: I think we made a commitment to help Tony.
9: There we go.
14: Methuselah, come on. Tony's way out of line.
11: It's more important for us to fulfill our commitment than gripe.
9: The wise one has spoken.
11: Even if he is being a bit harsh.
9: Yeah, I take what I can get.
14: Okay, I'll put up with it for now. What next, Tony?
9: Funny you should mention weed pulling.
0: And so they began the chore of weed pulling.
9: Come on now, I've seen better weed pulling from cattle.
0: And Tony continued to be a bit harsh.
9: Watch out, narrator, I'll put you to work too. Bill, quit watching me talk to the narrator and get to work.
14: Sorry.
3: Could I get a little water here or chocolate milk?
14: Why do I feel like we should be wearing pinstripes? chained together.
11: Gentlemen, we made an agreement.
9: The guy with the teeth is right. Up to...
11: Tony, I'd be careful how you treat your friends.
9: They'll forgive me, eventually.
11: I don't believe that's the right attitude.
0: Tony knew, in fact, that his friends would eventually forgive him, even if he did mistreat them a bit.
9: I don't think I'm that bad.
0: But what Tony didn't expect was what happened next.
9: What happened next?
0: Tony disappeared.
9: I did?
0: Vanished.
9: Okay, when? Are you guys hearing this?
0: Said Tony, but nobody heard him because he wasn't there.
9: Excuse me, how can I not be here but be saying something?
0: The others just kept working.
9: Well, that's good news.
3: Can I take a water break?
9: 10 minutes. No, 5. Wait, 2. Water doesn't take that long.
3: Where'd Tony go?
9: Go? I'm right here. Didn't you hear me?
0: But in fact, nobody could hear or see Tony.
9: Come on. I'm right here.
11: He must have taken a break.
9: No breaks. I gotta put my foot down somewhere.
14: I didn't even see him leave.
9: That's because I didn't leave.
11: Well, let's keep working.
9: That's the first piece of good advice I've heard.
11: He'll be back soon.
9: I'm not gone. I'm right here. Oh, I get it. This is some kind of game. Pretend you don't know Tony's here.
0: Tony employed desperate measures.
9: Floyd, I have a donut.
0: But Floyd didn't budge.
9: I am gone.
0: Tony rushed home and looked into the mirror.
9: Hey, there I am. I'm back.
0: He went to see the others.
9: Okay, fellas, I'm back. Must have been some temporary disappearing thing. You know, just a mild form of the disappearances, I guess. Nothing to be alarmed about. Now, the weed pulling's almost done. Next, I'll need a bit of help rerouting some of the plumbing in my house.
14: We're almost done here.
9: Right, I said that. But then I
11: guess if Tony doesn't come back, we can go.
9: You gotta be kidding me. Come on, guys. Tell me you can hear and or see me.
3: What do you guys want to do after this?
9: Plumbing. You want to do plumbing.
14: I could go for a swim.
11: That's a great idea.
9: That's it. I'm gonna go find a doctor and get you guys some help right away.
0: And so, Tony went to Dr. Holstein, who's actually a chicken.
15: Well, hello, Tony.
9: You can see me?
15: Why, of course I can.
9: And you can hear me?
15: Is this the beginning of a bad joke?
9: No, I was really beginning to worry.
15: Me too. I feared the words knock-knock were on the tip of your tongue. Now, how can I help you?
9: Methuselah, Bill, and Floyd can't see me.
15: Your best friends?
9: That's right. I'm invisible to them. They can't even hear me.
15: Can they hear and see each other?
9: Yes. You have a prescription for this or something?
15: Is that what you have reduced me to? A drug dispenser?
9: Sorry, I was just hoping for a quick fix before the daylight is gone.
15: What does daylight have to do with this?
9: They're working for me today. I don't want to lose these precious hours.
15: A clue to the problem.
9: You think I should work them at night?
15: Tony, let's go see your friends.
0: And so Dr. Holstein and Tony went to see the others. By now, they were done pulling weeds and were about to go swimming.
14: Hey, Dr. Holstein, good to see you.
15: Hello, Bill, Floyd, Methuselah.
3: Hiya, Doc.
11: Dr. Holstein.
9: I brought Dr. Holstein over here to help you guys.
11: What brings you out, Dr. Holstein?
9: Oh, boy.
15: Have any of you seen Tony lately?
14: Not for a couple hours.
9: Come on, guys, this is embarrassing.
15: Haven't seen him at all, eh?
3: Nope.
11: Why? What's the matter?
15: Well, we seem to have an issue here.
9: I'll say.
15: Tony has not vanished from your midst, he's vanished from your minds.
9: Why can't he just say, he's right here? Look, you silly geese.
14: Dr. Holstein, I don't understand.
15: What was the last thing that happened before you lost contact with Tony?
9: What am I now, an astronaut?
11: Well, he was working the gang pretty hard.
14: Hey, he wasn't being nice.
15: I suspected as much. This went on for some time, did it?
3: Yeah.
9: Floyd, come on, can I get a little help here?
15: Excuse me, gentlemen, I must go now. Tony will be back shortly, I'm certain.
9: Where you going?
0: With that, Dr. Holstein walked away. Tony followed.
9: Should I be following you? Why aren't you talking to me?
0: Soon, they were away from the others.
15: I couldn't talk to you because they think I'm a mad chicken. They can't see you at all, Tony.
9: That's silly.
15: Yes, it is, but it's of your own doing. You see, when you are mean to your friends, over time they start to not see you anymore.
9: I'm having trouble tracking here.
15: Normally it's not quite like this, where you seem to have literally disappeared. In other cases, it's just in the hearts and minds of your friends that you disappear. They don't like the way you are treating them, so they cope by simply shutting you out.
9: Really? I was that bad?
15: Apparently so. If you don't say kind words to the people who care about you, they stop hearing you. It's for their own protection.
9: Ah, this is awful. I've lost my friends.
15: Not for good. There's a cure.
9: That's great, Doc, but I hope it's a pill. I'm not a big fan of shots, you know.
15: It's neither.
9: You mean... It's an operation?
15: Oh, no. You simply have to reverse your attitude around your friends. Treat them nicely. Say kind words. You'll soon fade back into their minds. They'll want to see you again.
9: You sure there isn't a pill for this?
15: Quite certain. Tony, you took the time and effort to treat them poorly. Take the time and effort to treat them nicely.
9: Right. Of course. I'll do it. Thanks, Doc.
15: It is my pleasure. Now I must run along. I have actual medical problems to deal with.
9: Doc, are you all right?
15: Not my problems. Others.
9: Oh, that's right. Sure.

0: suffer for their faith?
1: I will not let my brothers and sisters suffer in silence, nor will I let them serve alone. To join me in prayer for persecuted Christians, go to vomradio.net.
2: Chapter 19. Better is the poor that walketh in his integrity than he that is perverse in his lips and is a fool. Also, that the soul be without knowledge, it is not good, and he that hasteth with his feet sinneth. The foolishness of man perverteth his way, and his heart fretteth against the Lord. Wealth maketh many friends, but the poor is separated from his neighbor. A false witness shall not be unpunished, and he that speaketh lies shall not escape. Many will entreat the favor of the prince, and every man is a friend to him that giveth gifts. All the brethren of the poor do hate him. How much more do his friends go far from him? He pursueth them with words, yet they are wanting to him. He that getteth wisdom loveth his own soul. He that keepeth understanding shall find good. A false witness shall not be unpunished, and he that speaketh lies shall perish. Delight is not seemly for a fool, much less for a servant to have rule over princes. The discretion of a man deferreth his anger, and it is his glory to pass over a transgression. The king's wrath is as the roaring of a lion, but his favor is as dew upon the grass. A foolish son is the calamity of his father, and the contentions of a wife are a continual dropping. House and riches are the inheritance of fathers, and a prudent wife is from the Lord. Slothfulness casteth into a deep sleep, and an idle soul shall suffer hunger. He that keepeth the commandment keepeth his own soul, but he that despiseth his ways shall die. He that hath pity upon the poor lendeth unto the Lord, and that which he hath given will he pay him again. Chasten thy son while there is hope, and let not thy soul spare for his crying. A man of great wrath shall suffer punishment, for if thou deliver him, yet thou must do it again. Hear counsel, and receive instruction, that thou mayest be wise in thy latter end. There are many devices in a man's heart, nevertheless, the counsel of the Lord, that shall stand. The desire of a man is his kindness, and a poor man is better than a liar. The fear of the Lord tendeth to life, and he that hath it shall abide satisfied. He shall not be visited with evil. A slothful man hideth his hand in his bosom, and will not so much as bring it to his mouth again. Smite a scorner, and the simple will beware, and reprove one that hath understanding, and he will understand knowledge. He that wasteth his father, and chaseth away his mother, is a son that causeth shame, and bringeth reproach. Cease, my son, to hear the instruction that causeth to err from the words of knowledge. An ungodly witness scorneth judgment, and the mouth of the wicked devoureth iniquity. Judgments are prepared for scorners, and stripes for the backs of fools.
3: Chapter 16. And he said also unto his disciples, There was a certain rich man which had a steward, and the same was accused unto him that he had wasted his goods. And he called him, and said unto him, How is it that I hear this of thee? Give an account of thy stewardship, for thou mayest be no longer steward. Then the steward said within himself, What shall I do? For my Lord taketh away from me the stewardship. I cannot dig. To beg I am ashamed. I am resolved what to do, that when I am put out of the stewardship, they may receive me into their houses. So he called every one of his lord's debtors unto him, and said unto the first, How much owest thou unto my lord? And he said, 100 measures of oil. And he said unto him, Take thy bill, and sit down quickly, and write 50. Then said he to another, And how much owest thou? And he said, 100 measures of wheat. And he said unto him, Take thy bill, and write 80. And the Lord commended the unjust steward, because he had done wisely. For the children of this world are in their generation wiser than the children of light. And I say unto you, make to yourselves friends of the mammon of unrighteousness, that when ye fail, they may receive you into everlasting habitations. He that is faithful in that which is least is faithful also in much, and he that is unjust in the least is unjust.

0: trust also in much. If therefore ye have not been faithful in the unrighteous mammon, who will commit to your trust the true riches? And if ye have not been faithful in that which is another man's, who shall give you that which is your own? No servant can serve two masters, for either he will hate the one and love the other, or else he will hold to the one and despise the other. Ye cannot serve God and mammon. And the Pharisees also, who were covetous, heard all these things, and they derided him. And he said unto them, Ye are they which justify yourselves.
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2: 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I'm Mark Hankins, and today I have a powerful message from the Word of God that I believe will bless you and will encourage you. My favorite scripture is, Now thanks be unto God, who always causes us to triumph in Christ. And today is a day of triumph. Let's get right into the Word.

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1: Reckon yourself to be dead to sin. One translation says, reckon yourself to be dead, inert and motionless as a corpse. Practice your little corpse. Go ahead and practice that for a minute. Come on, somebody can walk by a casket and offer drugs, and the guy ain't even going to move here and say, "Whoa, I used to get that stuff." Come on now. Come on. A girl in a short skirt can walk by, and he ain't going to stand up. He's just like, he's laying there. He's dead, baby. And the, come on, the cross of Christ killed him, baby. Dead. Come on, all your jealousy, all your envy, all your bitterness, all your offense, all your unforgiveness. He said that old guy died, was crucified. Woo, the death of Christ has the power to swallow up your old identity. So he says, reckon. What does the word reckon mean? That's just an accounting term, reckon. Accounting term simply means it's true, it's a fact. Now you agree with it and write it down exactly the way it is. An accountant doesn't make up the facts, we trust. An accountant just accurately records the facts. So you're saying, I'm not making this up. God produced this. I'm just reckoning it to be so in my life. The blood of Christ. Amen? So he goes on to verse 14. He says, so sin shall not have dominion over you. Sin will not be able to dominate you. You'll no longer be a victim thinking that you're hopeless and helpless. Come on. Sin cannot dominate you. Satan cannot dominate you. Hallelujah. Now, go to Galatians 6, 14, 15 real quickly here. I'm going to try to wrap this up, but we can go on for weeks here now. Our old man died. One translation said he seemed so vigorous and healthy. And he died. It was useless to try to persuade him to be a shade or two less sinful. The root of his being was corrupt. He had to be exterminated. Wow. Sounds like a movie, doesn't it? God said, I got a plan to kill him. Galatians 6:14, let's try to finish up with this. But God forbid that I should glory save in the cross of our Lord Jesus Christ, by whom the world is crucified unto me and I unto the world. What's the next verse say? For in Christ Jesus, neither circumcision, religious, you know, rituals and stuff like that, circumcision avails nothing, nor uncircumcision. He said, but a new creature in Christ. Everybody say, I'm a new creature in Christ. Go back up to verse 14. Paul said this, God forbid that I should glory except in the cross of our Lord Jesus Christ. Because on that cross, the world died to me, and I died to the world. In other words, what happened to Jesus on the cross has the power so that you can see the world we're living in is very temporary. And that Satan literally is the god of this world. And he can manipulate you and control you if you're constantly following the patterns of this world. So he says, don't be conformed to this world, the attitudes, the affections, and what everybody else is chasing. Don't let the world, come on, shape you. He said, because on the cross, I died to this world. Don't have to be cool. Ain't trying to be like everybody else. I don't care whether they like me or don't like me. Jesus loves them. I'm carrying the gospel to them. On that cross, I died to this world. Now, here's what one translation says. He says the cross forms a permanent barrier between me and the world. A wall. Come on, you just get so worldly chasing things of this world. Come on. People that could have been here tonight had to check and see what movies were playing before they decided to come. Y'all still here? In other words, the world, when it says about Moses, it said he totally turned away from Egypt. All the advantages, all the money, and he forsook Egypt. By faith he forsook Egypt, not fearing what people's approval said. And he said, I would rather have the will of God than to have the approval of this world. And it may look like you're at the disadvantage, but there'll come a day you'll ride back in control. The cross forms a wall and a permanent barrier between me and the world. What does that mean? Satan's the god of this world, the spirits of this world that dominate and control people of this world. He said the cross forms a barrier. We were just in Israel and in Jerusalem, and one of the generals, actually the general from the Israeli army that designed the wall built between the Palestinians and Jerusalem, the one who designed it came on the bus, showed us the wall, and took us on a tour of the wall, showed us how it worked. It is a fabulous wall. He said, Trump is trying to figure out. I don't know if Trump could afford this guy or not. But he said, he built the wall. If anything touches that wall, immediately everything's recorded. And within a matter of just seconds, the military's there. Because terrorists literally could just walk right into Jerusalem, walk right over there and just blow things up and tear things up. Come on. And if you don't live there, you don't know. Come on. And so he's explaining to us, so we went to visit that wall. When we did, you talking about a wall. This ain't no little fence, you know, from someplace in Texas. You're talking about a massive wall. So the destruction cannot come through that wall and get in here. He said, now, the closest they can get, he said, you see these apartment buildings right here in Jerusalem? He said, so far away, you can see the houses over there. They can still shoot, and there's actually some pox there where they hit that brick and knocked out the chips in the wall. He said, but that's as close as they can get used to. They would come in and just blow the whole place up. The cross of Christ will form a wall where stuff that used to come across and blow you up, God said, it ain't coming across that barrier no more. He may still try to shoot a long ways off, but it ain't getting close enough to destroy my life, because the cross of Christ has built a wall between me and the world. Trina brought this up last night. If you go to, we go to Africa all the time, Zaire, East Africa. And so when you get acres, you might get 10 acres, you might get 100 acres. And so our missionary friend over there, he got, I think, 100 acres. But as soon as you get land, or you purchase it, you have to build a fence. And if you don't build a fence, then squatters will come and just start living on your land. And if you let them live there long enough, the government will declare it's their land. So if you have a fence, though, you can keep them off of your land. Some of y'all get some squatters to try to come in and just get right, come on, right on the possession and the inheritance that God has for you. But if you'll get the cross out and build that wall, you say, you ain't getting on what belongs to me. So he says, on that cross, I died to this world. Praise the Lord. Go ahead and laugh just for a minute. What does that mean? I belong to another world. I belong to another world. Amen. Hallelujah. All right, now, turn over to 1 Corinthians chapter 11, I think it is, and I'm going to close with this here. Woo! Woo! 1 Corinthians 11, verse 23 through 26. Here's what it says. He says, concerning your union or your identification with Christ, he said, when you take communion, 1 Corinthians chapter 11, verse 23, and I'm going to read this real quickly here. For I received of the Lord that also which is delivered to you, that the Lord Jesus, the same night which he is betrayed, he took bread, verse 24, and when he had given thanks, he broke it and said, take, eat, this is my body which is broken for you. This do in remembrance of me. Next verse. And the same manner also he took the cup when he had supped, saying, this cup is the new testament of my blood. This do you as often as you drink it in remembrance of me. Next verse. For as often as you eat this bread and drink this cup, you do show the Lord's death until he comes. Now see the word show right there is the word I want you to see. There's two ordinances in the church that show your identification with Christ. When you make Jesus your Lord, water baptism shows that you are buried with Christ and then you're raised up and made alive with Christ. Amen. So if you've been saved, you need to be baptized. Amen. If you haven't been baptized, you ought to tell your pastor, say, I want to be baptized, because that shows my identification with Christ. Died with him, buried with him, and now I come up and I walk in newness of life. The other ordinance that we practice as Christians is what we call the Lord's Supper or communion. He said, when you take communion, he said, you show the Lord's death. In other words, you take the bread and it's his body that is broken for you. Then you take the cup, which is his blood, and you drink that cup, and now you're literally Christ in union with you, and you're in union with Christ, in fellowship with him. Jesus said, you eat my flesh and drink my blood. In other words, now you're totally in union with Christ. And he said, and when you take communion, now I used to love to take communion at my daddy's church because they always had leftover crackers and stuff. And so when I'm about 10 years old, I'm back there eating all the leftover crackers and stuff. So I should really be much holier than I am. But I mean, because I ate a lot of crackers and drank a lot of leftover juice. But rather than just eating the cracker, come on, and taking. He said, what happens when you take communion as a Christian is you are showing the Lord's death until he comes again. Now, here's what that word show means, and you can look it up. The Greek word show means this word, and it's the word promulgate, P-R-O-M-U-L-G-A-T-E. He said, when you take communion, you promulgate the Lord's death until he comes again. Now, why would he say the Lord's death? Because I'm going to show you something here. He says, when you promulgate, you're taking communion. And he says, and when you take communion, you are promulgating or making known, or you are making it public, or you are communicating, or you are broadcasting. And it is the Latin word that means to cause to come forth.
2: Yeah.
1: The Lord's death. But that's the first definition, is to communicate or to spread or to make it public. The second definition is this one here. I want you to get this one. The second definition for promulgate is to put a law or decree into effect by official proclamation. I'm going to try that one more time. You ready? When you take communion, you are showing or promulgating or what? Putting a law or decree into effect by official proclamation.
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1: Watch out for sarcasm. It's disrespectful. Well, I guess they think they're all that. You should not talk like that. You're a believer. Amen. You should not talk like that. You either, if you can't show respect, just change the channel. Right? Don't talk about it. Don't focus on that. And especially when it comes to the things of God, have understand, you can be cutting up and acting silly or whatever, but when the holy things of God come up, we need to see a change in you. Amen. Right? You need to show some... I'm not talking about fear. I'm just talking about respect. Treat it like it's important, because it is. Treat it like it's life-changing, because it is. Like it's precious, because it is. And in so doing, you'll be exhibiting the same kind of great faith that caused Jesus to marvel. In Romans 10, 15, let's look at it again. How shall they preach except they be sent? You'd have never given an offering unless you valued something. And the reason you can part with money is because you value that more than you do the money. Is that right? How beautiful are the feet of them that preach the gospel of peace, bring glad tidings of good things. Does that sound like respect? You're saying, that's some beautiful feet that brought you to preach that good word to me. If somebody is getting upset because they think the preacher's shoes are too nice, what is that? Now, don't misunderstand me. Preachers can be crooks, just like any other profession. Lie and steal. Ain't nothing right about that. There's nothing okay about it. But one of the first houses Phyllis and I got there in Tulsa, we'd been believing for 15 years for a house. We went from a crummy little apartment in a bad part of town to a better apartment and on the third floor that you had to walk down to the basement to do your laundry and tote everything up three flights of stairs. And then we believed God to get into what most people would call an average apartment. But to us, it was a big step up. And then finally, we got a rent house. Had our own washer and dryer. Woo! Hallelujah! Hallelujah! And a garage! And our own washroom. Oh, praise the Lord. And then we were able to get a pretty good little house of our own. And for 10 years after that, we're believing for a certain kind of house, a vision house, nice house. And 10 years had gone by. We had sown seed. We're believing and expecting. And the Lord helped us to get it. It was miraculous. It was on an acre and a half of land in a very nice part of town. It covered, you know how a cul-de-sac will kind of make a curve? It curved around that whole side of the... It had a tennis court. It had a great giant pool. It had a 7-car garage. Marble floors. I mean, this place is okay. And we didn't know it was for sale. We drove by it and had a witness we should look at it. No sign or anything. Come to find out, it was in foreclosure. And the Lord dealt with us while we're out on a meeting, make them an offer of this. It was a crazy low offer. They came back within $10,000 of this crazy low offer. And God, through a number of other things, we needed money. We weren't able to just pay for it and get it at that point. But to get in it, we were sitting in the parking lot. You remember that? I know you do. And somebody called us. Was it the same day we're going to the bank? It was. Oh, it was our offering. That's right. Excuse me. It was our offering from that meeting. And it was way more. It was a Wednesday night offering. And it was, you talk about a Wednesday night offering, man. It was more than enough to put us in that house. So we got in there. Now, we were traveling so much back then that somebody came and visited the house 2 years after we moved in, and they said, did y'all just move in? Because the pictures weren't on the wall, boxes were still unpacked. Because we'd only been there a few days, and then, man, we're gone again. We're on the road. But I went to get my hair cut not long after we got that house, and the lady that was cutting my hair, she said, you know, Brother Keith, somebody came out here today and just made me mad. I said, what? She said, they talked about you and your house. And said they drove by your house and said it just made them sick. Made them sick. What in the world did you need a house? Now, of course, they don't know that we probably paid less for that than they paid for their house that was a third the size. They don't know that, and they don't care. If you don't even try to find out, it means you don't care. You just want to be mad. But I tried to calm her down. I say, oh, you know, just don't pay any attention to it. But what struck me about it, what's the thing? They are saying that's too good for those preachers, aren't they? That's too good for them. Now, what is honor? It's value. So what they're saying is that that house and stuff is way more valuable than us. And of course, if you lied and stole and got the house that way, that's dishonorable. That's being a crook, right? But if you got it the right way, if the Lord added it to you, He's honoring you. And then if somebody's going to despise what God did, you're despising God who honored it. The Bible said we're to count those that labor in the word and doctrine worthy of double honor. Double honor. That's not just so that the preachers can live good. If there's double honor, there's double faith. Oh, there's double faith. That's going to affect the revelation that flows. That's going to affect the healings that happen. It's going to affect the provision, everything. It's not about making a big deal out of people. It's certainly not about playing big shot. I know, you know, y'all know me a little bit, but you're looking at a fella that cares the least in the world about playing big shot of most anybody you've seen. I just despise it. I don't care about people seeing and knowing me. I said, why are you all over the TV and everything? To get the word out. To get the word out. To get the word out. I tell you, I'd rather do this than eat when I'm hungry, see somebody get an answer. See somebody get set free from some confusion and ignorance and darkness. See somebody find out their sins are all washed away. See somebody find out they're healed now. Oh, glory. Now that I care about. That I care about. And I'm convinced you can't spend too much money on that. Can you? You can't spend too much on doing the work of God and doing it at the highest level and doing it right. So some people think completely wrong about these things, like people in Jesus' hometown. And the Lord is unable, can't do mighty works in their midst because of it. People that should know better, people that grew up around it. And you got some rough, scarred guy. You got the Syrophoenician woman. Oh, dear me. They were known for their carnality and ungodliness. Show up and just believe God and blow everybody out of the water. Why? Show respect. Finish reading this with me, please. Verse 16, they have not all obeyed the gospel. For Isaiah said, Lord, who has believed our report? Phyllis and I saw the same thing when we were first married and we got our first tapes on faith and redemption and prosperity. We got so excited. We shared them with our friends, and most of them were unimpressed. We were just ecstatic. And I remember I shared with some people, and I saw them the next day. I said, well, what about it? They said, oh, I hadn't listened to it. I said, man, listen to that. That's going to change your life. Saw them a week later. Did you listen? I part of it. I don't go for all that, they said. And, you know, 20 years later, our lives are totally changed. We were at a different place we ever imagined we'd be. 20 years later, they were right where they were. It's not because we're so amazing. It's because by the grace of God, we chose to respect it instead of despise it. We kept feeding on it instead of going, I ain't got time for all that. Who has believed our report? Somebody say, I believe it, I believe it, I believe it. So then faith comes by hearing, and hearing by the Word of God. What I want you to see is he's talking about respect. He's talking about the feet of them that bring the gospel. And notice the rest of it, verse 18. I say then, have they not heard? Yes, verily, their sound went into all the earth, their words unto the ends of the world. Has this word not been available to other people? It is available. It's all around. Verse 19, I say, did not Israel know? Moses said, I'll provoke you to jealousy by them that are no people, by a foolish nation, I'll anger you. But Isaiah is very bold, and he says, I was found of them that sought me not. He's talking about us. I was made manifest to them that asked not after me. He's talking about us. But to Israel, he says, all day long I stretched forth my hands unto what? Disobedient. A disobedient and a gainsaying is backtalking. Backtalking people. What's this got to do with faith? Verse 17, he told you how faith comes. It's in the middle of talking about respect and honoring the feet that brought the messenger or the people who just kept on being disobedient and backtalking. You cannot separate great faith from great honor. You prayed the prayer a few minutes ago. Everybody online prayed the prayer. I believe something tremendous is already working inside of us. I believe we're going to recognize things we haven't recognized before. We're going to see disrespect. Now, let me caution you. You're going to see it. You're going to notice it more than you have. It's not your job to correct everybody. It's your job to fix yourself. Don't go around correcting everybody about it. You correct you. Everybody hold your finger out like this. All right, now turn it around. This is what we're going to do. I'm serious. Don't you go out of here and abuse this holy word.
2: That's right.
1: And start trying to straighten everybody around. You'll just cause problems. No, right here, if you see something that you haven't been doing but they're doing, you just need to make a note. I'm not going to do that. By the grace of God, I'm not going to do that. I'm not going to talk that way. Take it for yourself. Be the student. Be the disciple. The learner.
0: And that concludes today's message by Brother Keith Moore. 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That's 417-334-9233. 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
1: Welcome to 15 Minutes in the Word with New York Times bestselling author Joyce Meyer. On today's program, Joyce will be teaching from her series, What is Love? Anytime we are loving someone, God is there. Because love is not something God does, it's who He is. God is love. Wherever love is, God is. Now, here's Joyce with today's teaching.
2: Love is not arrogant, proud, or rude. A haughty person always thinks they're better than other people. They always think they're right. They look down on people that aren't as intelligent as they are. They look down on people that aren't as educated as they are. They can make you feel really stupid. And that's something we should never do. We should never make anybody feel stupid. We should always lift people up. I hope that every time somebody's around me, I can make them feel a little bit better. I read one time that when you leave somebody's presence, they may not always remember what you said, but they will remember how you made them feel. Amen. When you're in a group of people and say there's 10 people there and you know five of them and five you don't know, well, we're all tempted to go to the five we know because that's comfortable. But if there's somebody there that looks lonely and feels, you can tell they feel out of place, sacrifice and go talk to them. Don't talk to the ones you're comfortable with. Go and make somebody else feel better. Amen. These are just simple things that God has told me and taught me over the years. You see, love is something. It's something, it's not just a word. It's something that people can feel. It's something that improves their life. It's something that makes them better. It heals. Real love is what heals broken hearts. Dave loves me unconditionally. And most of you know the story. I was abused for probably 15 of the 18 years I lived at home. Married the first guy that came along because I thought nobody would ever want me. Desperate people make desperate decisions. Another 5 years of agony and misery. He was a con man and a thief and wouldn't work and ran around with other women all the time. Finally, in desperation, I went back home to my mom and dad's house knowing I was going to spend all my time trying to avoid my dad. But I had a baby by then and didn't know what to do. Couldn't stay with this guy anymore. Couldn't stay by myself. What else am I going to do? And I hadn't been at home very long, and Dave Meyer pulled up in front of our house to pick up the young man that he worked with that lived upstairs. My parents owned a two-family flat. And he'd been praying for a wife, and in his prayer, he told God, make it somebody that needs help. Now, I mean, who would pray for that? I mean, if you've prayed for a husband or a wife, I'm sure you've prayed for perfection. You didn't pray for somebody that was a mess. When I think about how we got together and it is so God that Dave and I are together. I don't even know how to tell you how God that it is. And you know what? You never know when your miracles are going to drive up in front of your house. And so he thought I was cute. I had on short shorts and was washing my mother's car. And he said, hey, when you're finished washing that car, you want to wash mine? And I said, if you want your car washed, buddy, wash it yourself. And honestly, I'm telling you the truth. He says to this day, the thing that went off in him was, that's the girl for me. Now, what is wrong with you? I mean, there was only one of two things. He was crazy or he was really being led by the Holy Spirit. We had 5 dates and got married. And he was born again, filled with the Spirit, been in church all of his life, and I was nuts. And I just, Now, I had been born again when I was 9 years old. It's a good thing, or I would have never survived the mess with my dad. I never really got any education after that, but I look back at my life now, and I know that God took care of me. He took care of me. He didn't get me out of the situation. He didn't answer the prayer that I was praying, but I believe his will was done. He didn't get me out of it, but he got me through it. And you know what I got? I gained equipment to be able to help you. So, listen to me. Sometimes you have to suffer in order to go through some things that are going to give you the equipment and the experience that you need to do what God wants you to do later on in life. Amen. And our first date, we went bowling. And Dave said, "Would you like something to drink?" I said, "Yeah, I'll have a beer." He said, "Would you like a glass?" I said, "Nope, the bottle will be just fine." After we'd been married 3 weeks, he looked at me and he said, "What's wrong with you?" But I mean, he is just, in the beginning, I didn't even know what love was. I didn't know how to love anybody. I didn't know how to receive love. I had no idea what love was. But he loved me, and one of the things he did for me, and I want you to know this, because maybe you're living with somebody, maybe you're married to somebody that's really hard to love. I'm going to tell you something that Dave did for me that at the time made me so mad I wanted to rip his head off. But he, no matter how bad I acted, he would not let me make him unhappy. Now, I want you to hear that. If you're in relationship with somebody that's got problems, don't be codependent on their problems. In other words, you know, if they're not happy, that doesn't mean you don't have to be unhappy. Don't wait every day to see how they behave before you know how you're going to behave. Come on. You make a decision that Jesus is your joy. I would get so mad because unhappy people want to make other people unhappy. And I would just get so mad because he'd go around and be happy. And I just thought, "You don't care about the pain I'm in. You don't." And then I'd feel sorry for myself and have my pity parties. You all know the routine. But eventually I saw that Dave had something that I wanted. And this is where, if you can go through it, you can really help somebody. Because people who have been hurt and mistreated, they don't always need a sermon, they need an example. Amen? And we try to tell everybody what they ought to do, and we need to show them. Dave has loved me unconditionally, and I know that it's a gift that God's given him. Don't think you're better than other people. The Bible says that whatever we can do, we do it by the grace of God. Whatever I'm good at, the gift I operate in when I teach is a gift of grace. It's not hard for me. I mean, I work hard, I study, and I come prepared, but more than anything, I just try to be submitted to what God wants to do. I'm trying to kind of move everybody along here to surrender to God. I mean, what if you're a single lady or a single man that wants to get married, and instead of praying for somebody perfect and spiritual, and what if you just prayed, "God, you use me however you want to"? Yeah, you ain't too excited about that, are you? Yeah. That's right. I got enough teaching to get you through the next 20, 30 years. You'll make it. For by the grace of God given unto me, I say to every one of you, do not think of yourself more highly than you ought to. Let me tell you something. We are less than nothing without God. He is everything, and we are nothing without Him. That's what humility is. That dependence on God, that knowing that apart from Him, you can't do anything. That's where being thankful is so important. Let me tell you something. I'll be thanking God for this conference for days, because I think it's been pretty good, and I know it wasn't me. Amen. And pride is hard to stay away from. The devil's sin was pride. And he wants all of us to be proud and think we can do it ourselves. Pride goes before destruction, and a haughty spirit before a fall. And I love this, James 4:6. Have you ever tried really, really hard in your life to make something happen, and no matter what you did, it just wasn't happening? And you were sure it was the devil opposing you? Yeah, well, been there, done that. I tried to change Dave. I tried to make my ministry grow. I tried so hard to change myself. Lord, I wanted to be sweet. I wanted to be kind. I wanted to be nice. And it seemed like the harder I tried, the worse I acted. And I really thought it was the devil. But God brought me to James 4:6. The Amplified says, but He gives us more and more grace. And then in parentheses says, power of the Holy Spirit. See, grace is undeserved favor, but it's not just undeserved favor. It's power of the Holy Spirit to do through you what you can never do yourself. Grace allows you to do with ease what you could never do on your own with any amount of struggle and effort. Let's say it again. Grace allows you to do with ease what you could never do yourself with any amount of struggle and effort. I can't change myself. I can want to change, and I can study in the area where I'm having problems, but at that point, it's got to be the Holy Ghost. God never asks you to do something you can't do. I can't change another person. I can pray for them. I can be an example to them, but I can't make them change. I can't do that. I couldn't make my ministry grow. I had a vision 40 years ago to do what I'm doing now. I mean, for 20 years, I did little meetings of 10 people and 20 people, and man, if I ever got 100 people, I thought I'd died and gone to heaven. My gosh. I remember one meeting, there were 9 people, and I brought 5 of them with me. So you got to prove yourself faithful.
3: 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We may not feel like doing it, but it's something we need to do on purpose. 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
5: July 19th, Our View of Authority. When you were a rambunctious, mischievous child, did your mother ever say to you, "I brought you into this world and I can take you out"? It's common for parents to threaten their children with punishment if they misbehave. Not all parents take it to this degree, but children are usually encouraged to do the right thing or not do the wrong thing by being promised a punishment otherwise. But the purpose of this punishment is to train the child's thinking, to help them avoid harmful choices until they can see the difference for themselves. But sometimes children misinterpret the discipline and view it as the reason they need to do the right thing. Today we'll meet Rodney Bellew, a man who fell into sin because his reasons for doing right missed the mark. He had developed the wrong view of authority. He's here to share with us his true story on this Unshackled Daily Devotional.
6: I rebelled against my stepfather. At 13, I began using drugs with friends. Mom covered for me, even paid my fines when I was busted. I had no respect for authority. After graduation, my cousin offered me a job in construction. He talked about the Bible, which I tried to read but didn't understand. I lived for drugs. One night, a friend and I robbed a restaurant where we had worked. The look on Mom's face when I was arrested broke my heart. Since it was my first offense, I got only 6 months, but served 18 for fighting. My cousin took me to church when I was released, and just to please him, I raised my hand at the invitation. When I was almost arrested a second time, I promised God I would never steal again if He protected me. I never stole again. I moved to Florida and shot pool for a living. I listened to TV preachers and worried about God's judgment. When I tried to warn others about a judgment I wasn't ready for myself, they threw me out of the pool hall. Finally, I went to church and prayed for forgiveness, giving my life to Christ. He changed everything. I even wrote and asked my stepfather's forgiveness. Today, I'm married and preparing for full-time ministry as an evangelist.
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8: Dan's an American who lives in Africa, sharing the gospel with Muslims. His friend Adam met a blind Muslim man in an African village begging for money. Adam asked him,
10: "Can I pray for you in the name of Jesus? Because I've seen him do miracles." And so he prayed for this man. 1 week later, this guy wakes up and he has his sight back. He starts asking everyone, "I'm looking for this Adam. This guy sat down with me last week. He prayed in the name of Jesus, and I can see now." Well, eventually he finds Adam and he says, "I want you to tell me more about this Jesus, because last week I was blind, but now I can see."
8: Jesus is pouring out His beautiful love all across the Muslim world, and He invites you into what He's doing. 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FrontiersUSA.org.
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12: Now, see, let me remind you of what Jesus prayed over there, that they're not of this world, even as I'm not of this world. That's the way he saw us. That's the way God saw us. And I'll tell you, when God sees you that way, it's going to end up that way. He calls that thing. If you will remember there, he said, I have given them thy word, and they have kept thy word. All you have to do is go back and read a little bit, and you'll find out they hadn't kept his word. They didn't even receive his word. It went in, as someone said, in one ear and out the other. I mean, Jesus tells him he's got to go to the cross and die, and he's got to do all these things, and Peter rebukes him. And he just got through telling Jesus, thou art the Christ, the Son of the living God. And he said, flesh and blood hadn't revealed that to you, but it came from divine authority from heaven. And then the next thing you know, here's Peter rebuking Jesus for saying he's going to fulfill the word of God. And Jesus turned around and said, get thee behind me, Satan. But Jesus in his prayer said, they have kept your word. I don't care how much you go against what God says, if you get in his word and stay with it, he is seeing you walking in that word. When you're not walking in it, God sees you walking in it. Now, concerning this scripture here in 2 Corinthians, the 6th chapter, where Paul said, you're the temple of the living God. God said, I will dwell in them, walk in them. I will be their God, and they'll be my people. That's found in Leviticus, the 26th chapter, in verse 12. There's some real strong things there about following after God and how he had blessed and prospered people. We'll not go into that, but I do want to mention it here. Then let's go to Ephesians, the 1st chapter. Paul's revelation and Paul's prayers reveal to us some of the most important things concerning the mystery of Christ. Here in Ephesians chapter 1, we'll begin with verse 16. Paul says, I cease not to give thanks for you, mentioning you in my prayers, that the God of our Lord Jesus Christ, the Father of glory, may give unto you the spirit of wisdom and revelation in the knowledge of him, the eyes of your understanding being enlightened, that you may know what is the hope of his calling, what is the riches of the glory of his inheritance in the saints. God calls the saints his inheritance. And what is the exceeding greatness of his power to usward who believe, according to the working of his mighty power. See, now how can we be in heaven and be here? How can we be, like Jesus said, born again? Because of what Jesus did. We believe according to the working of his mighty power, which he wrought in Christ when he raised him from the dead and set him at his own right hand in heavenly places, far above principality and power and might and dominion and every name that is named, not only in this world, but also in that which is to come. Now, I want to stop there just a little bit. Look at this. If we believe according to the working of his mighty power, which he wrought in Christ when he raised him from the dead and set him at his own right hand in heavenly places, and we're in Christ, that being true, when he raised him up and set him there, we are seated there with him. Now, that's heavenly things. See, like he was telling Nicodemus. He told Nicodemus, no one's ascended to heaven but the Son of Man that came down from heaven, which is in heaven. And he said, if I tell you earthly things, you can't believe it. How are you going to understand these heavenly things, I tell you? Then he started talking about being one with them, I and them and thou and me. So he hath put all things under his feet, gave him to be head over all things to the church, which is his body, the fullness of him that filleth all in all. The body of Christ is the fullness of the Godhead, filled with the fullness of God to fulfill what God's plan was for man. Now, come right into the 2nd chapter. And you hath he quickened who were dead in trespasses and sins, where in time past walked according to the course of this world, according to the prince of the power of the air, the spirit that now worketh in the children of disobedience, among whom we had our conversation, our way of life in times past, and the lust of the flesh, fulfilling the desires of the flesh and of the mind, and were by nature children of wrath, even as others. But God, who is rich in mercy, for his great love wherewith he loved us, even when we were dead in sins, hath quickened us together with Christ. That's just almost more than you can comprehend. Before we were ever saved, actually, when the world was in sin, God quickened them and us together with Christ. Put our sins upon Him. Quickened us together, made us alive together with Christ. Now, what's He talking about? He's talking about that the whole world was crucified when Christ was crucified, as far as God was concerned, and it took care of all the sins of the whole world. Does that mean the sinner will go to heaven? No, he must be born again. He's a child of the devil. Now, you know, that sounds bad, but, you know, you're either a child of God or a child of the devil.

sins, hath quickened us together with Christ. By grace you're saved. In other words, as far as God's concerned, he saved the whole world. He wouldn't have to do one more thing, the whole world would be saved. He won't have to suffer one more thing, not one more sacrifice have to be offered. That doesn't mean that the world will go to heaven. They have to receive Jesus, receive the divine favor that he's offered them. Has raised us up together, made us sit together in heavenly places in Christ Jesus. Now, did he or did he not raise us up together with Christ? Yes, he did. You can read. We could spend weeks studying the revelation of Paul concerning that in the book of Romans. He raised us up together, made us sit together in heavenly places in Christ Jesus, that in the ages to come he might show the exceeding riches of his grace and his kindness toward us through Jesus Christ. Like someone said, God's going to put on a show. He's going to show us his exceeding riches and his grace. And I believe he's doing that right now. Because you read in Paul's revelation there in Romans 5:17, where he said, they that receive the abundance of grace and the gift of righteousness shall reign in life by one Jesus Christ. Showing us the riches of his grace. Reign as life. One translation says, reign as kings in life by one Jesus Christ. But he's raised us up together, made us sit together in heavenly places in Christ Jesus, that in the ages to come he might show exceeding riches of his grace and kindness toward us through Jesus Christ. For by grace are you saved through faith. That not of yourselves, it's the gift of God. It's the grace that's the gift of God. The faith comes from the Word of God. You receive the Word, and you have the faith to receive Jesus Christ as Lord. Now, come on down. We'll read a little further here for the sake of time. We'll skip a few scriptures. Verse 13, but now in Christ Jesus, you were sometimes were far off, made nigh by the blood of Christ, for he is our peace, and has made both one, broken down the middle wall of partition between us, has abolished in his flesh the enmity, even the law of commandments contained in ordinances, for to make in himself twain one new man, so making peace. Now what he's talking about here is the wall of partition. There was a 6-foot wall built between the court of the Gentiles and the Jews. And God tore down the wall of partition between and made them all one, that he might reconcile both unto God in one body by the cross, having slain the enmity thereby, and came and preached peace to you which were afar off and to them that were nigh. For through him we both have access by one Spirit unto the Father. Now therefore, ye are no more strangers and foreigners, but fellow citizens with the saints and the household of God. Isn't that good news to know that we're fellow citizens with the saints? We're citizens of heaven and are built upon the foundation of the apostles and prophets, Jesus Christ himself being the chief cornerstone, in whom all the building fitly framed together groweth into a holy temple in the Lord, in whom we also are builded together for a habitation of God through the Spirit. For a habitation of God through the Spirit. So you can see where he's going with that. Then go over to Ephesians, the 3rd chapter, and verse 14, and Paul is praying. For this cause I bow my knee to the Father of the Lord Jesus Christ, of whom the whole family in heaven and earth is named. Now notice, he says the whole family in heaven and earth. There's not one family here on earth and another family of God in heaven. He sees us all as one family. He sees us there with them. The family in heaven and earth. We're in the family of God. That he might grant you according to the riches of his glory to be strengthened with all might by his Spirit in the inner man, that Christ may dwell in your hearts by faith, that ye being rooted and grounded in love may be able to comprehend with all saints what is the breadth and length and depth and height, and to know the love of Christ which passeth knowledge, and that ye might be filled with all the fullness of God. That's what his intent is, that you be filled with the fullness of God. God will live in you, he'll walk in you, and he'll talk in you. Now unto him that is able to do exceedingly abundantly above all that we ask or think, according to the power that worketh in us, unto him be glory in the church of Christ Jesus throughout all ages, world without end. Hallelujah. My feet won't hardly stand still. Glory to God. Now, let me very hurriedly give you also
something that Paul said in another

0: place, he said, our conversation is in heaven. Now, that's a little blind to us. He said, our conversation is in heaven. You know what the word...
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2: My guest grew up with a notorious gangster for a father and a godly mother. From witnessing violence to leading thousands to Jesus, his story proves, with God, never give up. Next.
3: It's supernatural.
2: Welcome, Holy Spirit. Go and flow. My guest, Marco Garcia, grew up with a violent gangster father and a devoted Christian mother. His dad was considered the Al Capone of the Virgin Islands. Tell me about that background.
4: Yeah, my mother, she got saved when she was younger, 22 years old, and she met my father as she was living out there in the Virgin Islands, and he was a good-looking guy, came, of course, from a rich family. We lived right on the beach in the Virgin Islands. We had hotels on the beach, and it looked like everything was really beautiful. But before she got married, her family told her, you know, you're a believer, he's not a believer, you should not marry him. But they went one step further, and they told her, if you marry him, we're going to disown you. So they really put pressure on her, and she said, don't worry about it, I can change him. He's a good guy. So she started dancing with him, going to parties.
2: So the change occurred, but maybe it was her and not him.
4: Yeah, right. So when she got married that first night of her honeymoon, the problems began. You know, the Bible says you should not be unequally yoked. It's a command of God. And she broke that command, and there's consequences. And I think even as we're talking about this, I think there's somebody right now that's listening that's in an unequally yoked relationship. You're a believer, and you're ready to marry a non-believer, and God's warning you, you got to cancel that because there'll be consequences. That night of her marriage or honeymoon, he took her, beat her up for the first time she's ever been beat up, and threw her through a window.
2: And through a window? That was the first night of marriage?
4: That was the honeymoon night.
2: Wow.
4: The abuse continued because anything that he did on the island, there were times that he would take his car, drunk drive, crash it over and over, and the police would bring him home. Here, Mrs. Garcia, here's your husband. So it looked like nothing he ever did on that island he'd ever have any consequences for. Now, it was 7 years of abuse almost every single weekend. The cycle was...
2: Well, why'd she stay with him?
4: Well, this was a problem. He would threaten her, and he told her, if you leave me, you know I know everybody on this island. Before you get to the airport, I will kill you. And she really believed he would because he would put guns to her head. When she was pregnant with me, he would punch her in the stomach trying to abort me. So it was 7 years of the same thing happening. Now, during the week, he would be okay as long as he wasn't drunk. Yeah, as soon as he got drunk on the weekends, that's when the problems would happen. And he would come home every single weekend, and it was scary. I was a little boy at 5, 6 years old. And I would hear my dad coming home, and I would be scared because it was the same thing. He'd come into the room, and he'd look through all the closets underneath the bed, and he thought every woman was immoral because at the age of 12 years old in our family, what they would do is take you to a brothel and introduce you to manhood with a prostitute. So that's what they did with him, and that's what they're planning to do with me. So that was his introduction. He thought all women were immoral. So he would come home and accuse my mother of the very same things he was doing. And when he couldn't find anyone, then he would start beating, trying to beat the truth out of her. And it was 7 years of that. It got to the point where my mother was trying to find a way out. She had fantasies of maybe killing him. Because of the violence and the pain and the suffering. But the only thing that stopped her, she was thinking about me.
2: One night, your dad comes in angry, and he asks for a gun.
4: Right. That night was an interesting night because that morning before he left, and they were running businesses. They had all kinds of businesses that him and his family were running on the island. They had car dealerships, they had all kinds of businesses. So he would be involved with that. But on weekends, it changed. But that morning, he said something to me, which was interesting, and which he never did. I don't remember having a time with him. But he told me, Marco, when I come home from work, I am going to take you to the movies.
2: And About how old were you?
4: I was 6 years old. Okay. So I'm excited about going to the movies. I'm waiting for him. So he gets home, and he was gonna take me to the drive-in theater. That's all they had on the island. And so I'm waiting for him. It's 5 o'clock, it's 6 o'clock, it's 7 o'clock. He doesn't show up. My mother already knows. He's in a cycle. He's not coming. So right around 8 o'clock at night, I'm still waiting. I don't know any better. I'm still expecting for my dad to show up. And she doesn't want to break my heart. He's not coming. So she says, why don't you come to bed with me and we'll wait for dad in bed? Well, he came right around 12 o'clock midnight. I remember I was in the room and he came in drunk and he says, where's the gun? And my mother had the gun underneath her pillow. And she goes, it's here. And she says, he goes, let me have it. And she doesn't know what he's going to do with the gun. I'm in the room with her. I don't know what he's going to do with the gun. He goes, and she asks him, what are you going to do with the gun? He goes, well, I'm going to go kill somebody because no one disrespects me. So he went, and we found out the story. What ended up happening, my dad was trying to pick up on a woman with her husband sitting there at the bar. So the bartender says, Mr. Garcia, we don't want any problems. Would you please just go home because we don't want to fight here. We don't want a problem. And my father told him, are you kicking me out of this bar? He goes, no, Mr. Garcia, we don't want any problems. Why don't you just go home and relax? He goes, no, it sounds like you're disrespecting me and no one disrespects me. I'm going to come back. I don't have my gun on me, but I'm going to come back and I'm going to kill you. You do not disrespect me. So my dad went home, got the gun, got in his car, came right back to that bar and called the bartender out. He goes, come here. The bartender just came out of the military. He has his gun. My dad has his gun. And they have a shootout in front of the bar. My dad's shooting behind a pole. And the other guy's shooting behind a pole. And my dad puts his head out and got a bullet between his eyes. And he died at 32 years old, right there in front of a bar in a gutter.
2: What effect did it have on you?
4: When I went to that funeral, I'm seeing my dad for the first time in a casket. And one of the things I remember him telling me as a little boy, men don't cry. He told me that. So when I saw him in that casket, I wanted to cry because I knew it was the end of my father. He said, well, why do you feel love for your father? I didn't know better. He's my dad. Kids don't know better. They have a forgiven heart. I thought this was normal, everything we're going through. And I remember just holding it in. I'm not crying, and I didn't cry. I saw everybody crying. It was a huge funeral, but this was an opportunity for me and my mother to leave the Virgin Islands for the first time and have any type of freedom.
2: How long did it take your mom and you to leave?
4: It was right away. Now, my dad would say this. He said, no other man, if I die, well, no other man will ever spend my money. He left everything to my grandfather. He didn't leave her with
2: him. So she was penniless?
4: Penniless.
2: All right. So almost immediately takes you penniless, goes to California, and your mother took you. Well, first of all, she didn't go to church because that was the deal with your dad. No church.
4: Yeah, my dad told her as soon as she got married, he goes, you'll never enter a church again. And she never did for 7 years.
2: So you get to California. You and your mom enter a church. She's already been there, and she's the Sunday school teacher. What happened?
4: Yeah, so my mother finds a church. I never heard about God. She was so, you know, involved with her pain, her suffering, her abuse, that she never talked to me about God. But finally, when we left the Virgin Islands and came to California, she told the pastor when she got there, I'm a teacher. And can I teach the little children Sunday school? And she wanted me in her class. So the first time I ever heard anything about Jesus was in that Sunday school class. And after she, what she did, the first thing she did was present the good news of Jesus Christ, that anyone that calls upon the name of the Lord can be saved. And this was something interesting. At 6 years old, I already knew I was a sinner. The generational curse of my father was already on me. I had a spirit of lust on me that was passed on from one generation to the next. I would look at little girls sexually already. There was something on me already. So when she said that I could be forgiven of my sins and I could be born again, but there was something, this is what I said. I said this at 6 years old. I don't want to be like my father. And so she said, anybody want to receive Jesus as their Lord and Savior, be forgiven of their sins? Raise your hand. And I remember raising my hand. I go, I want to go to heaven. I want to be saved. I want to be forgiven. And that day at 6 years old, I was born again, and I lived for God since that moment.
2: You were the first Garcia in your family to be saved.
4: Yes. First Garcia in my family to get saved. Yes, true.
2: At 16, something happened.
4: Yeah. So my mother, from 6 all the way to, 16, she took her role real seriously. And the scripture says, train up a child in the way he should go. And, training is practice, is discipline, is consistent. So one of the things that I saw her always doing every single day was studying the Word of God. And she would spend time with me studying the Word of God. By the time I was 12 years old, I knew the Word of God. I could argue with anybody about what the truth was. When I heard something that was off, I knew it. And I think it's really important for the audience to know that if you're going to raise godly children, it's not going to be an accident. It's going to be intentional, and it has to be consistent. So my mom wasn't perfect. One of the things she would tell me, Marco, the reason I was abused and the reason I went through what I went through is because it was my fault. I chose to disobey the Word of God, and these are the consequences. And she would tell me, Marco, don't do the same thing I did. So she trained me to know the Word of God. And now we used to have a Bible study in our home every single week. And what she told me to do, she goes, Marco, what I want you to do is go into the streets, and I want you to invite your friends, the gangsters in the neighborhood, and bring them to the Bible study. So she taught me how to go do some street ministry. And I would go while they were partying, while they were drinking, and I would stop the party and say, hey, guys. And they would call me Preacher Boy, right? And they would laugh at me. And I will tell them, God has a plan for
2: you. Didn't it bother you that your peers were laughing at you?
4: You know, this is what happened. It didn't. I'll tell you why. My identity was that she spoke it into me. You're a man of God. You're different. You're a leader. They don't know God. So because she spoke identity into me, I was very proud of being a young man that lived for God, reaching the lost. And that could be built young person. The confidence wasn't in me. My confidence was in the Lord and who I was. So they would say that kind of stuff. But this is what would happen. After they would come, Preacher Boy, and start laughing, they always, one of them at least, would come by and say, Marco, come here. I'm going through this. I'm going through the other. Will you pray with me? And they would get breakthroughs. Some of them would come to our Bible study, get delivered, get set free, and become disciples of Jesus Christ. But she introduced me to street ministry.
2: You had a dream about starting a congregation.
4: Right. Right. So now she told me when I was a little boy, if someone asked me when I was a kid, I was a teenager, what do you want to do when you grow up? And I said, well, first, I want to be a baseball player. Right. But if that doesn't work, then I know I'm called to be a preacher. I'm called to be
2: a pastor. She drilled it into you.
4: She drilled it into me. She told me over and over. And that was part of the training. We need to declare not our kids' weaknesses. We need to declare their destiny into their lives. Every kid has issues.
2: Tell me about the dream.
4: So now, later on.
2: You're successful.
4: Yeah, I'm successful.
2: You're selling cars. How much were you making a month?
4: Yeah, I was, at that point, it was 21 years ago, I was making $30,000 a month. I was making $360,000 a year.
2: But legally,
4: yeah,
2: selling
4: legally,
2: cars.
4: Legally, I'm really good at it. My responsibility was to take stores. Our company would buy stores that were failing, that were going bankrupt, and they would buy them. And my job was to go in and turn the stores around and make them profitable. So I was next in line to become an owner if I wanted to. Everything was lining up. But right around, I'm at the peak of my career. I love what I'm doing. I got a dream. And I'm not a dreamer, so I'm not always dreaming. Right. But God spoke to me in the dream, and this is, he spoke, I heard him audibly in the dream. And this was the dream. It's just a voice. He goes, go, they're sheep, and you're their shepherd. If you don't go, they won't have a shepherd. And when I heard that, I woke up in the morning, and I told my wife, I go, I think God's telling us to start a church. And it was, I've never heard this type of thinking, that actually people were assigned to me and I was assigned to them. I always thought people go to church because they like the church or they like the preacher. And God was telling me, no, there's more than that. And if you don't go, there's no one going to replace you.
2: So the consequence was heavy on you.
4: Right. Right. So I don't know how to start a church. I've never seen a church started. I'm in the car business. I just bought my house a beautiful home. I'm driving the nicest cars. I just spent $600,000 fixing up my home. And so now God's telling me to start a church. So I don't know what I'm doing. And I told Lisa, my wife, God's telling us to start a church. She goes, how? I go, I don't know. But the next night, I had another dream, back to back. And this next dream, I see myself in a forest. And I see a whole bunch of big, huge trees around me. And as I look at the trees, I'm looking around, and every one of them begin to fall like dominoes. And they're thundering as they're falling. They're so big. And now I'm standing in the middle of these big, huge root systems. And I said, Lord, what is this? He goes, those are my ministers that have been hurt in ministry. And if you don't start the ministry, they'll never be planted again and bear fruit. He goes, go. And I remember waking up that morning. I told my wife, I go, now God's going to send us people that have experience. They've been hurt. But this ministry is going to bring them back to health. And they're going to finish their race strong.
2: So Marco starts knocking on doors, inviting people to go to church. He started with nothing. He started with not even credit. God turned a dream into a miracle. Today, he has 9 congregations with 12,000 people weekly. It all started in the heart of one of America's most poverty-ridden cities. Be right back. Okay.

0: 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Your first congregational meeting. Anyone show up?
1: Yeah. You know, we did. God told us to go love the people, and that was the instructions. I didn't know how to start a church. And what we did, like you said, we knocked on doors. And this is all we said. We're thinking about starting a church in this area, but there's no need to start a church if we don't even know what your needs are. And we started finding out, just in one block alone, we started finding out desperate needs. One lady had, those five ladies that were living in one place, they had 15 kids. And I looked through their door and I saw they didn't have a fridge, they didn't have a stove, they just had a little ice box. And I said, do you guys have a fridge or stove? And they go, no, we don't. I'll be right back. So I went to the store, bought them a fridge, bought them a stove. And then I just filled it with groceries.
0: And how did you have the money?
1: Well, I was still in the car business at that time.
0: Oh, okay. You're making a bunch.
1: Yeah, I was still in the car business at that time when we first started the church. So I was in the car business and going there every single week. And we found on the second door I knocked on, there was a little girl that committed suicide. She hung herself from the rafters of the living room. And how could we help that family? They were very poor. They could never move. So what I did was I got some of my friends to come in and do an extreme makeover in their living room. They had open beam rafters because they had leaks in their roof and all the drywall fell down. So I brought some friends. I go fix the roof. We'll put the drywall. We'll take out the carpet, put brand new furniture. They can't move, but at least we could change their atmosphere. So we ran into story after story. Just one block, there was yellow tape in the front of that block. And one of the kids, 17-year-olds, just got shot in a drive-by. That's why there was yellow tape. So we hit one block and we started seeing the real need of an inner city, you know, block, which we call the hood. So okay. We started that. Yeah.
0: Tell me about that first meeting.
1: And that first meeting, this is what happened. The block is telling us we'll come. And what we did was we went to 12 blocks and I visit them every single week. And they said, where's your church? And I said, we don't have a church. I said, but when we do, would you come? This is what happened. I wasn't sure they'd come. They said they would come, but this is what happened. Our first service, 500 people came from the neighborhood. Prostitutes, drug dealers. The hurting, the broken, the homeless. I told some of the ladies, though, make some rice, make some beans, we'll buy some chicken at one of the local stores. And I told all the homeless people to come, and 400 people gave their lives to the Lord that service.
0: That's beyond your wildest faith,
1: right.
0: Isn't it?
1: Right. Well,
0: how did you feel after that service?
1: Well, I followed God's instructions, and when we follow God's instructions, we get God's results.
0: Now, the first instruction from God is you have to know your sins are forgiven. You have to know that you're forgiven. You have to know that God loves you, and you have to ask him to be your Messiah and Lord. You use your own words or you could use mine. You just repeat after me out loud. Dear God.
2: Dear God,
0: I've made many mistakes.
2: For which I'm so sorry.
0: I believe the blood of Jesus
2: washes me clean.
0: And now that I'm clean,
2: Jesus, come and live inside of me.
0: Thank you for saving me from my sins.
2: I make you my Lord.
0: From the ashes of an abusive past to a life of freedom, Marco Garcia found true liberation. 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
4: 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Israeli Prime Minister Benjamin Netanyahu says that he's not going to let his country's enemies, Iran and Hezbollah, dictate its security strategy. In a recent statement, Netanyahu declared Israel has the full right to defend itself and will use that right as long as necessary. Well, here's my take. Israel is kind of stuck between a rock and a hard place here. Iran and its proxies continue to terrorize Israel, while the Trump administration is attempting to strike a peace deal, which also puts pressure on the Jewish state. The Trump administration needs to give room, breathing

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1: 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Amen and amen. Hallelujah.
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3: We're going to get into the Word of God. One scripture and revelation from it not only changes your day, it changes your life. We still get into so many things. They say, oh, this can change your life. This can change your life. And they're talking about exercise or eating the right types of food or all this and the or this or, you know, this particular set of clothes is going to just change your whole life. The Word of God will literally change your whole life for all of your life and right on into eternity. So the things you're going to be learning from the Word of God right now in these next, you know, few minutes, this half hour, is going to turn your life around in so many different ways. Turn to Mark chapter 8. We're going to take a look at verses 13 through 21, and I'm teaching from my series and my book also called Life and Power, the two major ministries of the Holy Spirit in your life. Life comes from receiving Jesus. That's the part of the Holy Spirit that brings eternal life. And then also the part of the Spirit of God that brings you power after you're born again, filled with the Holy Spirit, brings the supernatural into your life. And so from there comes every other, from those two come every other ministry of the Holy Spirit. We're going to talk about it today, how to get the Holy Spirit working in your life on a daily basis, and especially in the areas of just the details of life, the problems of life, these things. And we're going to take it from Mark chapter 8. Let's start in verse 13. Here Jesus got into a ship with his disciples. He left them and then entered into the ship again, departed to the other side. Now the disciples had forgotten to take bread. Neither did they have in the ship more than one loaf. Now these were all the fragments left over after the miracle of the loaves and fishes. So, but you put all of it together, the fragments they got, and it would equal about one loaf of bread. And he charged them saying, take heed, beware of the leaven of the Pharisees and of the leaven of Herod. And they reasoned among themselves saying, is it because we have no bread? When Jesus knew it, he said to them, why do you reason? Is it because you have no bread? Do you not perceive yet? Do you not understand? Have your hearts been hardened? I'm going to stop right there and come back to the next verse, verse 18, and go back to this. And he said, beware of the leaven of the Pharisees and the leaven of Herod. The leaven is, first of all, the leaven of the Pharisees, which is religion, which is legalism. But the leaven of Herod is worldliness coming in. This is political things and all these things. Now, a little bit of leaven, Jesus said, is okay. So a little bit of, you know, understanding the fact we need to not only live for the Lord, we need to live rightly before the Lord without turning it into legalism, because legalism is too much of the leaven that we need in our life to understand every loaf of bread needs a little bit. Some things need a little bit, but too much of it's going to, you know, blow it out of proportion. And the leaven of Herod is, of course, we need to live in politics. Jesus mentioned it from time to time, even produced for Peter tax money. out of the fish's mouth. But what he was talking about here is beware of going too deeply into it. Why? Because it affects your thinking. You start thinking legalistically with the leaven of the Pharisees, but the leaven of Herod, you start thinking politically and you get so wrapped up in it, you forget why you were called here. Jesus is going to straighten out all the political stuff later on. Yes, we need to vote right. Yes, we need to get involved. Yes, we need to be doing things to help our school systems and bring all these things around. And every victory we have, we should shout over it. But understand this, the ultimate victory is going to come when Jesus Christ comes back to straighten out this world. In the meantime, get back to the main call you have, winning souls, making disciples out of them, again, growing spiritually in your life. Take a look at verse 18. What he says here is, after he says, you know, this thing about the loaf of bread and all this, he said in verse 18, having eyes, do you not see? Having ears, do you not hear? And do you not remember when I broke the five loaves among 5,000? How many basketfuls of fragments did you take up? They said 12. And with the seven among 4,000, how many baskets full of fragments did you take up? They said 7. And he said to them, why don't you understand? Notice what he says in verse 18. You have eyes, but do you really see? You have ears, do you really hear? What is it you're putting in front of your eyes? What is it you're ever putting in front of your ears to keep you from falling for the leaven of the world and the leaven of legalism and all the other things around that the world is trying to get you to look into? How do we as Christians tune out the world? Well, it comes back to what Jesus said here. When I performed the miracle and we had five loaves among 5,000 people, how many baskets full of fragments did you take up? They said 12. Imagine at the end of it, after all that, you know, it started out with a few loaves and fishes. Not only did he feed the 5,000, not only did they have plenty, but they had fragments left over. And when they picked them up, they had, again, 12 baskets full. I imagine they had some there. In fact, it says in the boat, they had about a loaf of bread with them of fragments that were left over from that. And then he said, in the other time when I multiplied loaves and fishes, seven loaves among 4,000. How many baskets did you have? They said 7. You know, Jesus did this miracle twice, and each time was to a larger group, a little smaller group, and more was left over on this one than was left over on this one. And what he simply was saying this, after every one of these things, after what he just now had done and told the parables, and then also here we have the two different times when he had the loaves and fishes, Jesus reminded them back, and after every one of these, he got into a ship. Right after he'd had the parables in Mark chapter 4, verse 35 through 40, after the parables, they did not remember the word that he taught them. In fact, I think it's interesting when he taught the parables, it's also recorded in Matthew chapter 13 and verse 51. And at the end of it, after he got through teaching all those parables, he looked at the disciples and said, did you understand these things? They went, yeah. You know, they didn't. You know they did, but they didn't want to admit it in front of Jesus. Said, okay, you understood all these things. So they got into a boat. And you know what happened when they got into a boat? A storm broke out and they fell apart. All the teachings of the parables was to bring stability in them and to help them understand the word will get you through anything. Faith will bring you through any storm. And a storm broke out. Jesus was asleep in the ship and they started crying out to him, don't you care that we're perishing? First of all, he did care. And next of all, they weren't perishing. They should understand if Jesus is in the ship, we can't go under. But the next thing was Jesus was demonstrating how they should handle this particular storm. Now, we often talk about the fact that Jesus stood up and rebuked the storm. We say, oh, that's the highest form of faith there is, to stand up and rebuke a storm. That is the best. Oh, whoa, why didn't the disciples think about that? Let me tell you this. Jesus had not stilled the storm to show the highest form of faith. He stilled the storm because the disciples were gone bonkers. They were just screaming and yelling at me, just incoherent at the time. Don't you care? Don't you care? Don't you care? And Jesus just stopped the storm. That's the second best way, or the third best way. What was the best way to handle that storm? Jesus showed them. Sleep through it. Sleeping through it shows, I don't really care what Satan's doing. I'm just going to go to bed. I'm just going to take, just like Daniel and the lions did. I mean, lions all around, you'd think that everybody would be freaking out. He just made a bed out of one of them, slept on it. And they never bothered him. He had peace in the midst of the storm. So did Jesus. Jesus went to sleep. They should have understood if Jesus is asleep, it would have made them stop and think, what did he just teach on? Oh, all that stuff he taught on was faith in the word and faith in the promises. We need to put faith in the promises of God and understand he's going to take care of us. So with the first boat ride, they fell apart. What about the second boat ride? Mark chapter 6, verse 45 through 52. This is when Jesus multiplied the loaves and fishes and had enough, it said, for 5,000 besides women and children. There was probably 20,000 there, and he multiplied the loaves and fishes, and 12 baskets were left over. That's about one for each one of the disciples, I would think. And, you know, they looked at that and carried that away with them. And in Matthew chapter 13, again, before we said, do you understand these things? A test came. Oh, yeah, we understand these things. Well, right after Jesus multiplied the loaves and fishes, a test came. And in verse 52, it says, they did not understand about the loaves, for their hearts were hardened. Jesus is talking about what is in front of your eyes, what's in front of your ears. Do you not remember what just happened? In fact, you have a basket in your hand with loaves and fishes in it, and now you're falling apart in the midst of this situation. The third one happened after the second time Jesus produced loaves and fishes. Mark chapter 8, verse 13 through 21. And after the second times of loaves and fishes, miracles, that what he said in Mark chapter 8 and verse 18, do you not remember? Again, he brought it up because in all three cases, no matter what the miracle was, they didn't remember the miracle. They just saw all the problems in front of us and threw everything out, the miracle that had just happened. What are we talking about here? I want you to understand something. Jesus is saying, don't you remember? Don't you remember? I want to talk about the power of your memories. Memories can become your instructor. What they had in their hand was these bread baskets, and the bread baskets were left over from the miracle Jesus just did. We all take our bread baskets, which are our memories, back to our ships with us when the meeting's over. When the miracle's over, we go back to our daily life, but we're carrying something we didn't have in the first place, and that's the basket of fragments left over, the memories. Remembering the word and remembering the miracle is the secret to a sensitive heart. Let me tell you what memories are. Memories are the leftovers we take with us after a great meal and bring them back home with us. Memories aren't quite as good as being there. I mean, but they can bring them back, the memories of that. And the memories are so powerful, the memories can get us healed later, settle our situations later, calm storms later. And that's what Jesus was talking about. How many did you have from the five loaves and how many did you have when we fed the 5,000? They said, we had 12 baskets left over. He said, how about when I fed the 7,000? They said, well, we had 7 baskets left over. He says, don't you get it? You're holding in your hand memories of what happened to you. I think it's important that every Christian journal your miracles and scriptural revelations so that you can eat from them later. In other words, when something happens, write it down. Write down the date, write down what happened. And when you're facing some terrible situations, pull out that list and start going through it. And pull out a fragment here, a breadcrumb from what happened, you know, 8 years ago. Bring out a small crumb of a fish, you know, after what happened 6 years ago. And start reading those things. And all of a sudden, you'll start to think, wait a minute. What I'm doing now, this mess I have right now, was nothing compared to that. That was incredible. If God could do that for me then, he can do this for me now. In fact, you ought to go back to the greatest miracle and the greatest bread basket you ever had. Remember when you got born again? Remember when you gave your life to Jesus Christ? That's eternal. Every other miracle that you have in life is just temporary. It might last as long as you live, for the lengthening of a leg, or, you know, or a miracle where God heals your back, or you know, just some incredible healing in your body that you're supposed to die, but you didn't. That's great. But I can tell you this, if it lasts the rest of your life, that might be another 30 years, but your salvation is eternal. No wonder angels rejoice over every sinner that repents, not every person that gets healed, because they don't just rejoice over temporary things. They rejoice over miracles for eternity.
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0: Shalom, and welcome to the Voice of One Witness radio broadcast. I'm Billy Brim, here today with my daughter Shelley, and we're looking at signs of the times, actually signs of Jesus soon appearing. He said, I'm coming soon. I can remember someone wrote me, he said, I'm coming quickly. We read those scriptures the other day in the last chapter of the book of Revelation, and someone wrote me a postcard. I can remember this many, many years ago. I remember seeing the little postcard, and it said, did Jesus miss it? No, he didn't miss it. Because how does God see time? 1,000 years is a day, and a day is 1,000 years. He left. He was here on the earth 2 days ago. Now, that's very interesting, those 2 days. We might get to that today. But he's coming soon, and he sent out the invitations 2 days early, and he'll soon be here. He's actually coming at the end of 2 days. And we may get to some of the backing up scriptures of that. But we stopped with this scripture in Acts chapter 3, verse 20 and 21, Shell, if you'd read it. In the Amplified.
1: Oh, in the Amplified. Okay. Mm-hmm. And that he may send to you the Christ, the Messiah, who before was designated and appointed for you, even Jesus, whom heaven must receive and retain until the time for the complete restoration of all that God spoke by the mouth of all his holy prophets for ages past, from the most ancient time in the memory of man.
0: So every single word that those prophets said in the Old Testament, Peter is telling to those Jews listening to him there on the southern steps of the temple, it's all got to come to pass.
1: Yes.
0: Now, Satan knows that, and he'll try to get it, to keep it from coming to pass. But what did the prophets say? Every word from the mouths of the prophets must be fulfilled. No one can fail of its fulfillment. Shelley, I have people say to me, they don't even read the Old Testament. They don't even pay a bit of attention to it. And I know Jerry Savelle said one time, they call us word people. They should call us favorite word people. Just pick out this scripture or pick out that one, mm-hmm. and that let the rest go. No, no, no. The Bible is a plan.
1: Exactly.
0: It's a plan of God for mankind, all of mankind, and earth.
1: Yes.
0: And so it's God's plan. How can you ignore part of it? How can you ignore if he said signs of Jesus coming? Woo, how important is that? It's what the prophet said.
1: Yes.
0: Now, Peter, in his 2 Peter, what a prophetic book. Peter said, we have not followed cunningly devised fables. This is in verse 16. A little bit about the second Peter.
1: Yeah,
0: 2
1: Peter.
0: He's getting ready to go on.
1: His departure.
0: Yeah, his departure is near. And so he's speaking to the people here because it's a big crisis thing in their eyes, because Peter to them is bigger, a bigger name than Paul, because Peter walked with the Master.
1: Oh, yes.
0: So he said, I'm going, and actually what he's going to do is he's going to encourage them, because he's going to tell them it's going to be a while. They're expecting Jesus to come back anytime. Mm-hmm. After all, he went up there, and those two, he'd been coming in and out, you know, for 40 days.
1: Mm-hmm. It's understandable.
0: And it's understandable. And then those two heavenly people or angels said, he'll be back. Well, they were expecting him back. Well, a crisis came in Thessalonians when people began to die and he wasn't back yet.
1: Uh-oh.
0: But now it's a big crisis. Peter's going to go and he's not back yet. So he has to tell them the promises of God are going to be fulfilled. So he writes this letter to the same people he wrote the first letter to. Now, Peter was called the apostle to the circumcised. That's the Jews. And Paul was the apostle to the Gentiles. And the first letter, the first Peter, was written to those dispersed, the elect dispersed.
1: Yes.
0: That's the Jews,
1: right,
0: who have come to know the Lord from the dispersion.
1: Exactly.
0: Every Jew who lives in the land of Israel is a Jew in the land. Every other Jew is in the diaspora. So these were Jews, but now they've been coming into the body of Christ. They're now in the body of Christ, but they're in the diaspora. And so he's writing them a second letter. And he writes to them, I'm getting ready to go, and I needed to remind you of some things before I go. And so 2 Peter 1, 16, 17, and 18, Shell.
1: For we have not followed cunningly devised fables when we made known unto you the power, and that in Greek is dunamis, and coming parousia of our Lord Jesus Christ, but were eyewitnesses of his majesty. For he received from God the Father honor and glory. When there came such a voice to him from the excellent glory, "This is my beloved Son, in whom I am well pleased." And this voice, which came from heaven, we heard when we were with him in the holy mount.
0: Now, Peter said, we didn't make up fairy tales.
1: Right.
0: When we talked to you about his coming.
1: Yes.
0: As a king, Messiah.
1: Get it straight.
0: And he said, now, we heard his voice. You remember the three, Peter, James, and John,
1: mm-hmm.
0: were called by Jesus to come with up with him on the Mount of Transfiguration.
1: Mm-hmm.
0: And he said, while we were there, we heard a voice say, "This is my beloved Son, in whom I'm well pleased." But, he said, verse 19, we've got something more sure than that. More sure than being up on the Mount of Transfiguration.
1: That's powerful.
0: And seeing Moses and Elijah.
1: More sure.
0: More, something more sure than hearing a voice from heaven. And what is that more sure thing? The written word.
1: Wow.
0: 2 Peter 1:19. We have a more sure word of prophecy. That word in the Greek is propheticos. The propheticos, the Hebrew Bible is called the Tanakh. The Torah, the Tah, the Nevi'im, the prophets,
1: mm-hmm.
0: and the Kotavim, the writings. Mm-hmm. But the prophets, the prophets, Nevi'im,
1: mm-hmm.
0: we have the word of the prophets.
1: Wow.
0: That's more sure than being up on the Mount of Transfiguration.
1: That's huge.
0: We have a more sure word of propheticos.
1: Yes.
0: The Old Testament prophets, the only Bible Peter's got is the Old Testament. That's all he's got.
1: Think
0: what we
1: it.
0: Call the Old Testament.
1: Right.
0: The Tanakh. And that is more sure than being up on Mount Tabor, not Mount Tabor, people think it was Mount Tabor, but it was Mount Hermon, than being up there on the Mount of Transfiguration. This written word is more sure. Shelley, this what I'm holding in my hand right here?
1: I love
0: this
1: it.
0: This Bible is more sure than if we were up there on the Mount of Transfiguration.
1: Selah. That
0: Ooh,
1: is, wow.
0: We have a more sure word of propheticos.
1: Glory.
0: Now,
1: God.
0: Peter's saying, unto them and unto you, listeners, whereunto you do well, you take heed.
1: Boy, that's a promise and a blessing.
0: You better listen to those Old Testament prophets. You better not run around saying, I don't ever read the Old Testament.
1: Right. He says you'll do well.
0: You'll do well to take heed.
1: That's a blessing.
0: As unto a light that shines in a dark place.
1: Aha. Uh-huh.
0: It's dark here.
1: Yeah.
0: Now, the light is going to be what the Old Testament prophets tell you.
1: Information.
0: Mm-hmm. For instance, it can be pretty dark if we have Ezekiel 38 and 39 war.
1: Mm-hmm.
0: But if you know what Ezekiel 38 and 39 says, and you know what God's going to do, it's a light shining in a dark place.
1: Yes.
0: Light shining in the middle of a dark war. Knowing this first, I better finish that first one. We have a more sure word of propheticos, whereunto the Old Testament prophets, whereunto you do well that you take heed, as unto a light that shines in a dark place until the day dawn and the day star arise. In your hearts, knowing this first, that no propheticos of the scriptures is of any private interpretation. You cannot lift a verse out of the scriptures and just give it your own interpretation. All the scriptures of prophecy have to harmonize.
1: Mm-hmm.
0: From Genesis to Revelation. For the propheticos, the Old Testament prophets, came not in old time by the will of man, and I'm reading verse 2 Peter 1:21. The propheticos came not in old time by the will of man, but holy men of God spoke as they were moved by the Holy Ghost. Hallelujah.
1: Praise God.
0: Reading in the Amplified from verse 19, we have the prophetic word firmer still. You do well to pay close attention to it as unto a lamp shining in a dismal, squalid, and dark place until the day breaks through and the morning star arises. In your hearts, you must first understand this, that no propheticos of the scripture is a matter of any personal or private or special interpretation. For no propheticos ever originated because some man willed it to be so, but men spoke from God, who were born along, moved and impelled by the Holy Spirit. Hallelujah.
2: You know, I think about what you're just saying. You're mentioning the word prophetikos quite often, the prophets. And one of those prophets, Isaiah, said, and in the 33rd chapter, verse 6, and wisdom and knowledge shall be the stability of thy times.
1: Mm-hmm.
2: And there is a stability where we shall not be moved because we have inside information.
1: That's right.
2: The light of God's word, the light of prophetikos. I love to say that.
0: See, here we are. Here we are in the end times, and you're going to wake up some mornings and there's going to be bad news. But the light of the scriptures will keep you what?
2: You shall have stability.
0: Stability.
2: In other words, you shall not be moved.
0: Yeah. You're not going to be.
2: You have inside information based on the word of God. That everything for us as covenant people, child of God, that He is our protector through His blood, and everything is looking good. All these things must come to pass.
0: Hallelujah. Now let's take something from the New Testament here. Romans 16:25. Now to Him that is of power to establish you, according to my gospel, and the preaching of Jesus Christ according to the revelation of the mystery which was kept secret since the world began, but now is made manifest, and by the scriptures of the prophets, according to the commandment of the everlasting God, made known to all nations for the obedience of faith.
2: Oh, that's so good.
0: And so all of those prophetikos are for us. They're for us here. They're for us to know what is going to happen. We're going to look at what some of those prophets said and what will be coming to pass. Jesus himself said, thinkest thou that I cannot now pray to my Father and he'll send me more than 12 legions of angels? But how then shall the scriptures be fulfilled?
2: There you go.
0: That thus it must be.
2: That the scriptures be fulfilled.
0: Jesus said that.
2: Wow.
0: And in verse 55, in the same hour, said Jesus to the multitudes, are you come out as against a thief with swords and staves to take me? I sat daily with you, teaching in the temple, and you laid no hold on me. But all this was done, that the scriptures of the prophets might be fulfilled. It pays to know what the prophets said. Jesus did. And we can know, too.
2: Yes.
0: And we can know that his coming is really right at the very door.
2: Hallelujah.
0: Shalom.
2: Shalom.
0: Shalom. I'm Billy Brim, and we have 3BI, Billy Brim Bible Institute. I'm so thrilled about it. Oh, I've so longed to be able to stand with people and teach some of the things I know the Lord has shown me, even with prophetic teaching. And two of the books that are most exciting to me in the Bible are the book of Daniel and the book of Revelation. They go together. We'd like you to be a student in our book of Daniel, which explains the 70th week, Daniel's 70th week, something coming up. And then we have the book of Revelation and how it ties into that. All the Bible goes together, and it's so wonderful to see the great revelation that comes to us from the book of Daniel and from the book of Revelation. So many people, their understanding of the book of Revelation is either not there at all or they're frightened of it, but it's a wonderful book. Wonderful when you can understand what our Lord reveals to us in it. And I'd like to share it with you. You can find how to do that right here. Thank you. Thank you for joining us today for the Voice of One Witness radio broadcast. 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

0: to all His promises and loving toward all He has made. Faithfulness is a cornerstone of who God is. Unlike people who can be unreliable and inconsistent, God is always steady, unchanging, and He's true to His word. Trust today in His faithfulness. It never fails. And that's today's Reflection of Grace.
1: Chapter 19. Better is the poor that walketh in his integrity than he that is perverse in his lips and is a fool. Also, that the soul be without knowledge, it is not good, and he that hasteth with his feet sinneth. The foolishness of man perverteth his way, and his heart fretteth against the Lord. Wealth maketh many friends, but the poor is separated from his neighbor. A false witness shall not be unpunished, and he that speaketh lies shall not escape. Many will entreat the favor of the prince, and every man is a friend to him that giveth gifts. All the brethren of the poor do hate him. How much more do his friends go far from him? He pursueth them with words, yet they are wanting to him. He that getteth wisdom loveth his own soul. He that keepeth understanding shall find good. A false witness shall not be unpunished, and he that speaketh lies shall perish. Delight is not seemly for a fool, much less for a servant to have rule over princes. The discretion of a man deferreth his anger, and it is his glory to pass over a transgression. The king's wrath is as the roaring of a lion, but his favor is as dew upon the grass. A foolish son is the calamity of his father, and the contentions of a wife are a continual dropping. House and riches are the inheritance of fathers, and a prudent wife is from the Lord. Slothfulness casteth into a deep sleep, and an idle soul shall suffer hunger. He that keepeth the commandment keepeth his own soul, but he that despiseth his ways shall die. He that hath pity upon the poor lendeth unto the Lord, and that which he hath given will he pay him again. Chasten thy son while there is hope, and let not thy soul spare for his crying. A man of great wrath shall suffer punishment, for if thou deliver him, yet thou must do it again. Hear counsel, and receive instruction, that thou mayest be wise in thy latter end. There are many devices in a man's heart, nevertheless, the counsel of the Lord, that shall stand. The desire of a man is his kindness, and a poor man is better than a liar. The fear of the Lord tendeth to life, and he that hath it shall abide satisfied. He shall not be visited with evil. A slothful man hideth his hand in his bosom, and will not so much as bring it to his mouth again. Smite a scorner, and the simple will beware, and reprove one that hath understanding, and he will understand knowledge. He that wasteth his father, and chaseth away his mother, is a son that causeth shame, and bringeth reproach. Cease, my son, to hear the instruction that causeth to err from the words of knowledge. An ungodly witness scorneth judgment, and the mouth of the wicked devoureth iniquity. Judgments are prepared for scorners, and stripes for the backs of fools. Psalm 2. Why do the heathen rage, and the people imagine a vain thing? The kings of the earth set themselves, and the rulers take counsel together against the Lord and against his anointed, saying, Let us break their bands asunder, and cast away their cords from us. He that sitteth in the heavens shall laugh. The Lord shall have them in derision. Then shall he speak unto them.
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3: And hello, everyone, and welcome to our program, The Truth Will Set You Free, Bible Prophecy Edition. I'm Vic Batista, along with my co-host Nathan Jones with Lamb Lion Ministry. We thank you for being part of today's program. We have a great program lined up for you today titled,

0: satanic idols as we look at Isaiah chapter 57. So for those of you that are following us live, we'd love for you to get your Bibles ready to follow along with us in today's study. Again, before we continue, I'm going to ask my co-host Nathan Jones if he will open us up with a word of prayer.
1: We thank you, Lord Jesus, for this opportunity to dive back in Isaiah, Lord, to know your heart, know your plans for the future, and Lord, what you would have us do today. So we thank you for all who are tuned in. We pray for your blessing upon them and this program in your precious and wonderful name. Amen.
0: Amen. Again, you're tuned into our Truth to Set Free Bible Prophecy Edition. Vic Batista, Nathan Jones with Lamb Lion Ministry. Again, our topic is that of satanic idols as we look at Isaiah chapter 57. And before we continue, I'm going to welcome my co-host of the program, Nathan Jones. Nate, another wonderful week, would you say?
1: Amen, brother. Yes, yes. I don't know if you all here in the Dallas, Texas area are enjoying this nice, unseasonably cool weather in May, but we sure are.
0: And you know, Nathan, the same way here, we're entering that season in Florida where we're going to be getting a little rain soon. And sometimes, you know, people get bothered by the rain, but things are so dry here that we definitely need it.
1: Yeah, I always remember Florida. My grandparents used to live in Newport Richey, and it seemed to rain there all the time. So you're saying it's dry? You got a drought?
0: Yes, it's actually been very dry, Nate. It's been like that for a few months. And by now, we normally get quite a bit of rain, but not much at all. So we're looking forward to getting some rain around here.
1: Amen to that. Yeah, it has been dry. I got friends up in the northern part of the country, and they're drowning. So it looks like the rest of the country is getting our rain.
0: Maybe that's what's going on. But I'm pretty sure in the next few weeks, as June rolls around, that's when we're definitely going to pick up the rain. But it's nice to, for now, enjoy a little bit of the weather. So we're grateful for that. But Nate, speaking of weather and events, there's actually, for individuals that are new to the program, a great event coming up in June, a wonderful conference. Will you be able to share with us a little more about that?
1: Yeah, actually, it's funny you mentioned that, because before we began this, I've been working on an e-blast to let people know about registration is open for our Lamb and Lion Ministries annual Bible conference. We're going to hold it on June 12th and 13th. So, you know, about 37 days away from the time we're recording this. And so it's not too far off. So yeah, sign up, go to our website at christinprophecy.org. I'm going to be teaching on Vic and I's book, The Mighty Angels of Revelation. And we're going to have a fireside sale to sell all the first edition, because we're working on a second edition now. We got Pete Garcia of Rev 310. He's going to be speaking on the tyranny of the present. We got our director, Tim Moore, who's going to ask, where is the promise of his coming? And then from the Institute of Creation Research, Jake Herbert, Dr. Jake Herbert, he's going to talk about ages before the flood that went up to 900 years old. So that should be fascinating. We're going to have Brian Sanders of All for Zion Ministry, who's going to be showing Friday night his wonderful video, Why Stand with Israel. We interviewed him on that. And if you want to see our Christ in Prophecy episode, go to christinprophecy.org and look up Brian Sanders and you'll see that wonderful movie. I think it's just going to be a tremendous event. And so it's here in the local area, Brookhaven Church. Of course, that's the church where I go to, Dr. Reagan and many others go to. So I'm sure you'll have a Dr. Reagan sighting while you're there. And so if you can't join us, then just visit our Christ in Prophecy YouTube channel. We'll certainly live stream that as well.
0: Nathan, that sounds like a lot of fun. So for anyone tuned in that's able to make it, that is fantastic. And also just a lot of wonderful speakers, Nate. It's always good to see how God inspires individuals with their own area of expertise. And it's great to be able to see how to glean from those resources. So I think this will be a great resource.
1: Yeah, it's going to be. We hold this conference every year. And matter of fact, when I first started at the ministry 19 years ago, that was the first conference that we held outside. They used to hold it the ministry, man, and in our offices only hold about 30, 40 people. So it wasn't big, but now we have hundreds come. And so it's just a great time of fellowship. A lot of times we see the same people year after year, and they just love the Lord and they love following the ministry. If you're one of them, then just go to our website, christinprophecy.org. It's right on the homepage there, and sign up to register. Lunch is included on Saturday. So you're just going to be blessed.
0: Nathan, and sometimes it's nice to change the venue and the location here and there, because it gives you like an opportunity to see and meet other individuals. And I think it's fantastic.
1: Yeah. We'd like to move it around the Dallas-Fort Worth area. I mean, we get people say, why don't you hold it in our state or what? And hey, we'd love to hold a conference in your state. If you've got the pastor's willing and opens up his churches, invites us, we'll be there and we will hold a regional conference just like we did in Kentucky last month at Nineveh Christian Church. So, yeah, have your pastor invite us. We'd love to come.
0: Awesome, awesome. Well, that's an invitation for all those of you that are listening. So, Nate, exciting. Thank you for sharing. I mean, you and I have been having just such a rich time going through the book of Isaiah. And we find ourselves in chapter 57 in Isaiah. Chapter 56 was wonderful. If anyone missed that one, we were focusing on the importance of prayer, Nathan, and how prayer really, really changes things. I just saw a clip of a video a few minutes ago where a group of individuals were in the White House laying hands on our president and praying for him. And we do not take prayer for granted, right, Nate? When Christians pray, God sends his mighty angels and God moves in an amazing way. So that chapter 56 was a fun chapter.
1: Yeah, and it's just amazing to see that, you really get a connection of God's heart here. I mean, Isaiah was written 2,700 years ago. He was one of the what's called the major prophets because he wrote so much, 66 chapters, and the Jewish people consider him the greatest of the prophets. And you really get a heartfelt view of what the Lord is going through, dealing with the people who he loves so much, yet continue to reject him. And that leads into chapter 57, which we're covering today, is the fact that at that time period, the Israelites were obsessed with idols. I mean, little wooden or metal statues that they would bow down to like gods and worship instead of the one true God that showed himself again and again through miracles over hundreds of years in their history. And so the Lord's he's like, I'm going to cure you of this idolatry. And we know when the Jewish people went into exile and the remnant came back, there was no more idolatry anymore. So this is the kind of the context of where we are with Isaiah chapter 57.
0: Oh, that is fantastic. And Nate, that's a great background. And as we look at chapter 57, I want to encourage you all to follow along with us as we dive into, we're reading from the New King James Bible. Nate, will you be able to open us up reading verses 1 through 7, and I'll read verses 8 through 13 in case someone doesn't have a Bible?
1: Absolutely. All right, Isaiah 57, verse 1. The righteous perishes, and no man takes it to heart. Merciful men are taken away, while no one considers that the righteous is taken away from evil. He shall enter into peace. They shall rest in their beds, each one walking in his uprightness. But come here, you sons of the sorceress, you offspring of the adulterer and the harlot. Whom do you ridicule? Against whom do you make a wide mouth and stick out the tongue? Are you not children of transgression, offspring of falsehood, inflaming yourself with gods under every green tree, slaying the children in the valleys, under the clefts of the rock? Among the smooth stones of the stream is your portion, they are your lot. Even to them you have poured out a drink offering, you have offered a grain offering. Should I receive comfort in these? On a lofty and high mountain you have set your bed, even there you went up to offer sacrifice.
0: Verse 8, also behind the doors and their posts, you have set up your remembrance, for you have uncovered yourself to those other than me and have gone up to them. You have enlarged your bed and made a covenant with them. You have loved their bed where you saw their nudity. You went to the king with ointment and increased your perfumes. Sent your messengers far off and even descended to Sheol. You are wearied in the length of your way, yet you did not say, there is no hope. You have found the life of your hand, and therefore you were not grieved. And of whom have you been afraid or feared that you have lied and not remember me, nor taken it to your heart? Is it not because you have held my peace from old that you do not fear me? I will declare your righteousness and your works, for there will not profit you. Verse 13, when you cry out, let your collection of idols deliver you, but the wind will carry them away. A breath will take them away, but he who puts his trust in me shall possess the land and shall inherit my holy mountain. Nathan, what powerful passages.
1: It is and is. It's hard really to understand idolatry. When I was in college, at Bible college years ago,

0: School was in Philadelphia, and our missions professor took us up to New York City because in New York City you could get and visit pretty much every religious institution. It's all there in New York City. And one of the places that we visited was a Hindu temple. And brother, I have never seen anything like that in my life. Thousands of little statues and people lighting incense and worshiping them. They had larger statues in the corners, and the priests, if you call them that, would pour milk over them and wash them with milk. And I remember asking my professor, I said, "Do these people really believe that these idols are gods?" And he says, "Well, the lower castes, the more uneducated, do, but the upper castes believe that they represent the true gods, which they know are usually very wrathful in origin, and we know as Christians demonic." So what idolatry is demon worship, and it was really eye-opening for me, Vic, to see people lay down and to think that when you read the Old Testament, idolatry is such a main theme there that idolatry ran rampant. I mean, the Lord had ordered Joshua and Caleb to destroy all the Canaanites so that their false religions would not infect the Israelites, but they didn't follow through, and eventually the Baal worship, the storm god worship, started becoming worshipped more and more by the Israelites and less Yahweh God, who was the one true God.
1: Wow, Nathan, and let me tell you, idolatry opens up such a can of worms in a sense because people really they have no idea how it works. But you hit it right on the head. It's the demonic influence, demons behind these idols, and they are in every way, shape, or form. They cling onto these things that people worship when they don't worship the true and the living God. I was raised Catholic, and there's certain aspects of the Catholic religion that is good, but then there's a lot of idol worship, Nate. And I grew up with idols all over the house, San Miguel or Saint Michael, and we would literally worship these things. And let me tell you, if man, you took one of our idols or broke one, it was like, oh, that was not good. And people really hold on to these idols like a great possession, not knowing what's really behind it. We were doing medical missions and missionary work to the Dominican Republic, and there's an area in the Dominican Republic that has been primarily now settled by a lot of Haitian immigrants, and they bring with them a lot of their culture as well. And part of that culture is the Santeria, black magic type of voodoo religion, and they brought it over to certain areas in the Dominican Republic, and we happen to be ministering in that area. And Nathan, when you look at what idol worship does to a community, to the people, how it binds them and how it keeps them in darkness, and when you walk through these places, you can almost feel the tension, that you can cut it with a knife with how dark it is. And we went into this voodoo doctor's village. And the Lord was leading us to just go into that village and pray for those people. And I said to the people that I was going with, "Hey, let's go over there." And they were freaking out, Nate, because their eyes were wide open, like, "We're going where? I mean, just look at that place, look at that hut." And I said, "Well, the Lord is leading us to go there. We don't have to be afraid." But Nate, as we walk through this village, you can feel the demonic spirits all over the area. But you know what was amazing? Just like the Bible says, as we walked through and we were shining the light of Jesus, it was almost like a separation. Like you saw that divide as we were walking into this place. And we went into this witch doctor's place where he wasn't there at the moment. And the stuff hanging all over, bones and the stuff that they worship inside this room, that was so demonically oppressive that if we were not believers, forget it. So Nathan, we prayed over that place, and we got out of that village. When we were leaving the village, there was another person that was also part of that occultic worship, and they had their gate closed. And when they saw us coming around the community just praying, it's like those demons let loose, and that person started screaming. like something out of the Bible and just going crazy. They did not even want us to get near the house, Nate. And those that were with me, they were kind of freaking out, like, what is going on here? And I said, no, don't pay any mind to it. That's just spiritual warfare. We're just here to do our business. And that's what it was. But Nathan, people don't know how real this thing is.
0: Wow, that's a powerful story, man. You know, it's interesting when there's two aspects here when we're talking about idolatry, is that the Lord, there's a lot of sexual references here, and that's because the Lord sees the marriage covenant as being his covenant with his people. It's supposed to be pure and holy, no adultery, no fornication. There's a beautiful dedication between husband and wife. And that's what the Lord said he had with his people, Israel. So he always compared adultery as spiritual harlotry. In other words, the people were spiritually cheating on him. They kept chasing after demons whom he created in the beginning of time. You know, he created the angelic world. And so they're worshiping his creation, not the creator. But also, the worship of Baal, and Baal was the storm god, and that's where we get the term Beelzebub. So we're talking about, he might have been the storm god, but it's really Satan here, is that what the people would do is to, and this is very pagan, very animistic, is that they would, to entice the storm god to bring the rains. You know how earlier we were talking about we're not getting the rains? Okay, well, this is what they would do. They would go and find a temple prostitute or some other kind of prostitute, go up to the high places where they worship these idols, and they'd have sex in the hope of enticing the gods to have sex and bring productivity. I know it sounds crazy, but and bring growth and reproduction to the land and make the harvests go. So yeah, they go up on the mountains and sleep around in the hopes of getting the gods to want to do the same thing and then bring bounty to the land. It's absolutely nuts when you think about it, but these people believed it. And so that's why you see so many times, like with the good kings of Israel would destroy the high places, because the high places is where the people would go to commit not only spiritual harlotry, but also sexual harlotry as well.
1: Nathan, and that background is really very important, because even in the New Testament, Jesus was having a conversation with the religious leaders having to do with the family. And they, of course, accused Jesus of being a fornication. But Jesus pointed out the spiritual to them in John chapter 8, 42 through 47, in terms of who is your real father? Who do you belong to? Where does that come from? And Jesus said to them, if God were your father, you would love me, for I proceeded forth and came from God, nor have I come of myself, but he sent me. Why do you not understand my speech? Because you're not able to listen to my word. You are of your father, the devil, and the desires of your father you want to do. He was a murderer from the beginning and does not stand in truth, because there is no truth in him. When he speaks a lie, he speaks from his own resources, for he is a liar and the father of it. But because I tell you the truth, you do not believe me. Which of you are convicted of sin? And if I tell you the truth, why do you not believe me? He who is of God hears God's words. Therefore, you do not hear, because you are not of God. And Nathan, here, Jesus exposes these things. And he says, you know what? Clearly, you are of your father, the devil. Now, you and I don't preach like that. We don't go around telling people, you are of the devil. No, but the occultic practices and the things that people are into, that is demonic.
0: Oh, yeah. You know, that's what made America so incredible, is that we were founded on Judeo-Christian values. Wherever the gospel is strong, the satanic forces flee, and so much good is accomplished. And that's what's terrifying about our country, is the last I read, almost 40% now of the youth do not believe that there's even a God. And so as we push God out of our system, we've seen in the last few decades more and more animism, which is another word for cultism and Satanism, basically not open Satanism, but certainly it wants a place at the table. You know, Wiccanism, I saw a lot of that when I lived in Delaware. Witchcraft and just idol worship is really what it is. And it creeps back in. And then, man, I hate to think that the United States could someday be just like Haiti, where you fear all the time because the demons are everywhere. Brother, I saw that when I went to Seattle a few years ago. I mean, just it was shortly after all the riots and craziness had taken over the country up north, and there were so many people there that were so, you could just feel the evil. There's one guy who was standing out in front of a Target, and he was having yelling at himself in four different voices. And everybody just gave him a wide berth. No cop arrested him. I'm like, I'm actually watching a guy who's got at least four demons in him argue with the man that he's possessed. And this is right out in the open. And you would never have that in a Christian society. But brothers, we become more and more pagan. We open ourselves up to such horrors that we can't even imagine.
1: Oh, Nathan, and that's why in the American culture, some people don't recognize how we've also made idolatry seem fun. They sell Ouija boards in different places for kids. They sell all these. I mean, most of our movies coming out all have some type of witchcraft, wizards, something in it. And some of it is pretty dark. Even the cartoons, even the animated that Disney's producing, Nate, it's just like idolatry is everywhere and forcing upon us this type of worship.
0: Yeah, and it goes back to what you said about John 8. I think that was great. Your father is of the devil, and your desires of your father you want to do. So he lists here, he's a murderer, he's a liar, he's a cheater, he's a thief. Well, that's what the people want to do, and that's why the people reject God, because they don't want to do good, they want to do evil. And even you got, like you said, Jesus here is talking to the Pharisees. I mean, these are the religious leaders, and the religious leaders were leading the people to Satan. The Jewish people, as a society, was supposed to follow Yahweh God, and then the pagan peoples would look at them and say, hey, there's something special, and want to give up their paganism and accept God, and they would join the Jewish people. But there was no reason to, because by this time, by Isaiah's time, the Jewish people had become just as pagan and idolatrous as the neighbors around them. And so that's why the Lord first had the 10 northern tribes taken away by Assyria in 722 BC, and then by finally 586, the Jewish people, their nation will be destroyed by the Babylonians. And it's sad that destruction often has to come so the righteous remnant comes out. And I long to hope that our country doesn't get so evil that the Lord destroys it, that we will listen and obey his precepts to repent and turn back to him before we've become so evil he must destroy us.
1: Wow, Nathan. I mean, that is just amazing because I tell you, some people are so blinded. Right now, we have a president that has openly allowed the Bible to be read, right, Nate? And others to join in. I mean, what other president that I remember during my time has done anything like that? And yet, people find so much hatred, reasons to, and to me, it's mind-boggling how far we've gone, Nathan, as a nation in some areas.
0: Yeah, well, I would say because their father's the devil. I mean, when you wonder what Trump derangement syndrome comes from, yeah, the guy's an obnoxious egomaniac, but is that really what affects people? No, it's his policies. And his policies are overwhelmingly pro-Christian and pro-Israel. And that's why they hate him for it. I know we only have a few minutes left and there's still seven more verses, but that the wonderful thing is that the Lord offers those who repent can return to him. So Vic, in the next section, we get to deal with the fact that the Lord will heal the backslider.
1: And I love that. So yeah, Nate, we'll pick it up verses 14 through 17, if you can pick those up, and I'll do 18 through 21.
0: All right, verse 14. And one shall say, heap it up, prepare the way, take the stumbling block out of the way of my people. For thus says the high and lofty one who inhabits eternity, whose name is holy, I dwell in the high and holy place with him who is a contrite and humble spirit, to revive the spirit of the humble, and to revive the heart of the contrite ones. For I will not contender forever, nor will I always be angry, for the spirit would fail before me, and the souls which I have made. For the iniquity of his covetousness, I was angry and struck him. I hid and was angry, and he went on backsliding in the way of his heart.
1: Verse 18, I have seen his ways and I will heal him. I will also lead him and restore comfort to him and to his mourners. I created the fruit of the lips, peace, peace to him who is far off and to him who is near, says the Lord, and I will heal him. But the wicked are like the troubled sea when it cannot rest, whose waters cast mire and dirt. There is no peace, says my God, for the wicked. What an indictment, right, Nate?
0: Oh, verse 21 especially, it's a saying that has just been picked up over the centuries. There is no peace for the wicked. Isn't that true? Isn't that the people that turn from God to live after their own lusts? They might follow their wickedness and enjoy the pleasure of sin for a little while, but eventually enslaves them. It makes them miserable, some even suicidal. That, you meet people who don't know God, and they're some of the most unhappy people that you've ever met. There's just no peace for them. And so that's why I love how the Lord, no matter how far anyone has fallen, how far you have fallen, the Lord will welcome you back when you repent and return to Him. I love another thing what He says here too is that I will not contend forever, nor I will always be angry, because the souls which I have made. In other words, if the Lord never stopped being angry, we get the flood again. And what the Lord's going to do, we're going to get the tribulation period, the next time of judgment. And the fact that Jesus says that if the tribulation went a day longer, there wouldn't be anybody left on the planet alive. So, we got to really take God's anger seriously, because He wants a just and righteous people to dwell in heaven with Him forever. But the wicked man, the wicked, like it says, are like a troubled sea. There's no peace for them. They will face eternal judgment in hell.
1: Nathan, God is so gracious. You notice every chapter that we do, we have the good news and the bad news, but God always puts in good news. And it's almost like saying, look, in the midst of what I'm saying, I'm going to do to the wicked, there's an opportunity of grace. A grace that is open to anyone who's willing to accept it. And this is why hopefully people don't get the wrong idea regarding our programs or the Bible, that it seems like it's all gloom and doom. No, the reality is that all applies to the wicked, the people who could care less about the things of God. But if you are actually tuned into this program and you've been listening to this program thus far, I think God has a wonderful plan for you. And if you don't know Jesus, God's grace has been extended upon you right now, right, Nathan? Because otherwise, people will not be tuned in this long if they weren't interested in some of the things that we're saying about the Lord.
0: Well, I mean, that's why we call this program The Truth Will Set You Free. Right after that Bible verse, right there on the flag of the Dominican Republic. A wonderful story, by the way. If we had time, I wish you'd tell it again, maybe next time. But yes, the truth will set you free. It'll set you free from the bondage of sin and the eternal punishment of death. You can be freed from that if you turn to Jesus Christ and accept Him as Savior. Vic, how do people do that?
1: Well, Nate, I believe one of the ways to start, like we read earlier in John chapter 8, is that when we hear God's word, he who is of God hears God's words. And the Bible says in John 3:16 that God so loved the world that he gave his one and only son, that whoever believes in him will not perish but have eternal life. And the Bible also tells us clearly in Romans 3:23 that we all have sinned and fall short of the glory of God. But the Bible says in 1 John 1 that if we confess our sins, God is faithful to cleanse us from all unrighteousness and forgive us. So if that's you and you recognize, wow, that's true, I'm not perfect, I've messed up, I've broken God's commandment, but man, I'm hearing Vic and Nathan and I really need a change in my life. And that's called repentance. And if you're willing to turn from your sins and confess them, the Bible says that God will grant you eternal life. And you can follow a simple prayer like the one that I'm going to pray. And if you pray this prayer and you mean it from your heart, the Holy Spirit moves position from being alongside of you, to being inside of you, and God will grant you eternal life. So wherever you are, you can pause for a minute and call on the name of the Lord. Simply say, Lord Jesus, I recognize that I'm a sinner, but God, right now, I ask you to forgive me for my sins. I want to invite you, Jesus, to come into my heart, to be my Lord, to be my Savior, and to be my friend. And from this day forth, I want to follow you, Jesus. In your name I pray, in Jesus' name. And you see, and if you pray that prayer, we would love to hear from you. You can call or text us at 305-992-9537, or write to us at webminister@lamblion.com. And Nathan and I would love to rejoice with you, because there is a celebration in heaven for everyone that turns to the Lord. So Nate, we're excited right now because someone probably prayed that prayer and we're going to see them in heaven with us.
0: The Bible says that when someone accepts Christ as Savior, the angels rejoice.
1: Praise the Lord. Thank you. And we thank you for being part of today's program. We ran out of time for this segment of the program. Vic Batista, Nathan Jones say goodbye. May the Lord bless you and keep you. May his face shine upon you. Have a wonderful day.
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4: When my wife of 28 years died suddenly, I didn't know how to move forward. I'd known a great deal of loss and change in my life, and while change had been challenging, at times it had also been restorative. I discovered that when I'd moved my young family from Texas to Colorado in pursuit of a better job. So when God called me to Portland in the wake of my wife's death, I wondered if there might be some healing for me in the journey. I began a season of total reliance on God. I slept on the floor of a church while I ministered to the homeless in Portland. I learned that one way to empathize with people's struggles is to go through them yourself. Soon I found my way to a small church in Washington State, where God had even more challenges for me in my first official role as a teaching pastor. But something about a traditional pastor's job wasn't a fit for me. I longed to be out on the streets again, ministering to the lost, as I had back in Texas. I felt God prompting me to give seminary a try, and that's where I met the woman who would become my second wife, Anna. I couldn't believe God would make room in my heart for a second chance on love. Anna shared my enthusiasm for street ministry and introduced me to her passion for foreign missions. Before long, we were serving together in Somalia, Tajikistan, Uzbekistan, and beyond. We faced a great deal of danger, but God worked through us to reach people all across the world. I'm Ronnie. If the Son, therefore, shall make you free, ye shall be free indeed.
3: If you would like to be free from the weight of sin by receiving Jesus Christ as Lord and Savior, or maybe you have questions about it, call 1-888-NEED-HIM right now. 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
5: We're just going to have you jump right in. I have a quick question that I'm sure you're going to address.
6: All right.
5: It doesn't mean you have to address it now, but for those of you that, you know, legitimately want to know, when Johnny gets, you know, something that he feels like is a prophetic word, and ultimately, you know, the scripture tells us that it's your job, everyone who's listening, it's your job to decide if it is the Lord or not. You're supposed to have that confirmed for yourself, but, and we measure it against scripture and all that. A lot of people want to know, well, why is it okay to assume that God's speaking through something like a sports event or even a horse race? So, again, you don't have to answer it now, but maybe you'll address it at some point.
6: No.
5: I know you have in the past.
6: No, yeah, that's a good opening question for this, and one I usually address. And, you know, the scripture talks in several different places. Number one, the Lord said, like, the rocks will cry out. If anybody knows that scripture, if you won't praise me, the rocks will cry out. If I can't get the storyline of what I'm doing from you as humans, I'll even have the rocks cry out. They'll begin the conversation. There's another scripture, the invisible things of him from the creation are clearly seen, so we're without excuse. And there's different couple of different ways to look at that. But there is also just deeply embedded into the whole Hebraic way of thinking, and you could tell that's how Jesus operated as well, is that storytelling, symbols, that's how he didn't you know, on the chalkboard, 1, 2, 3, 4, it's the kingdom of God is like, and then tell a story. And so he would use story. So what I've seen, what we've seen, what I've shared many times is that it is so likely that anything that's garnering world attention or national attention or big attention, that there is a at minimum a thread of a prophetic message that he's saying. And of course, I've shared into that over the last 15, 20 years, whether it's on programs like this or when I used to write my prophetic words, there would be just the clearest storyline. And as I follow out, if I look back over the years, the prophetic message that's been the clearest and the one least arguable is the one that has come out, particularly having to do with the big horse races. Mm-hmm. So that's...
5: I do love that. And I love that you're modeling for all of us the fact that, like you're saying, God is a storytelling God, but God also is, he is communicator. He is constantly communicating with his sons and daughters and with the earth, with everyone, all of society, if we have ears and eyes to see and recognize. And you are really good at recognizing and discerning, and the Holy Spirit kind of helps you break it down. And we get the overflow of that, but we also get the option of going, okay, if God speaks to Johnny like that, then he could speak to me through the things that interest me in my life.
6: Yeah.
5: And there are kisses or love notes left from the Lord for us. And I love the way God speaks to you. So let's go for it.
6: No, that's right on. So what we're going to cover mainly is the Kentucky Derby that was run over the weekend. And again, finding out what messaging the Lord might be giving. What's crazy is the prophetic message is like so obvious that it's all over the place. By people who don't consider themselves prophetic, it's sort of just, there are memes and articles. People have been sending them right and left. I was like, oh, wow, they've gotten, the main message has been picked up. And so I noticed the day before the race, this is my first chance to even look at who's running and who's favored. And I looked way down at the bottom, I was like, Golden Tempo. Now, I got to watch Golden Temple, and I was looking at its odds, and I was like, oh, it's one of the least favored to win. I was like, well, this could be good, and sometimes it's not the one that strikes you immediately as one that's going to carry the storyline. But so we're going to go through the Kentucky Derby race, and to remind those of you who know nothing about this, those who've been listening for me for some time, you're familiar with this type of conversation. The Kentucky Derby is really the biggest horse race in the world. And it's the first of three big races in the United States called the Triple Crown. And so they have, the other ones will be coming up later in the year. And there's usually a message connected to them as well, the Preakness and the Belmont. And so it's called the first leg of the Triple Crown. And you know it's the biggest in the world because you'll have horses sent even from yesterday. They'll be like sent from Dubai and other. So internationally, people send them all over. And the winner was a horse named Golden Tempo. So we want to tell you the things there. Whenever I give kind of, we'll say, the prophetic messaging that comes from a race like this, the things we look at the most are the names, the numbers, but then there's a storyline of the race itself. And it really, in a way, is hard to go into even having a conversation on the Kentucky Derby, because what's going on the national and international front with everything is just at a most amazing level. There are releases and things President Trump, I should just get that out of the way right up front, that he said over the last few days. And for instance, releasing a social media post that how he won the last three, that he's been president three times. And we understand there's been the whole 45-47, even on his hat and his car and different things. That lets us know that things aren't exactly what we would think, that it's not just 45-47, but it's 45-47. And that, with that out there, you would have to believe what we've also shared before, that we're operating under an entirely different governmental status and program, military laws and ordinances that most aren't aware of. And there's a COG continuity of government dynamic taking place, and there's many things behind the scenes, behind the curtain, that are being handled as we head towards this amazing, amazing moment in history. And honestly, we are perhaps, I believe, at the most fascinating moment in history as far as what's being revealed before humanity. Jesus was the most fascinating thing ever, but most of humanity missed it. But what's taking place now is on the global stage, and there has never been so many hundreds of millions getting it, getting what's taking place. And what President Trump is going after the whole thing in Iran, as we've been saying over and over, that is not really about Iran. There it is. If you're Iranian and looking for freedom, it is. But there is a whole taking down of the crown. There is a dispossessing of the power brokering that's come out of London City. It was significant, all the things that took place with when King Charles now came and Queen Camilla, and the things that were discussed and processed. And again, the release, the social media releases that President Trump was doing, called himself the beekeeper. And some of you have already commented on that have access to me of going to see that movie and getting another understanding. And so there is this thing called comms that we talk about, which are communications, special communications, about the lesser obvious thing taking place that is happening. So I could have done the whole program on that, but this is so good. This is so good. I am so excited. There's going to be the most obvious part of the race. I'll just get it out of the way right away. Golden Tempo wins it. Renegade gets beat, is in second place. Renegade was the favorite, really, if you go by the odds. And Golden Tempo was 23-1 odds. And so not anywhere near a favorite. And the race was won in a most fascinating. We're going to put a couple clips up there in just a moment, but let me set the table for it. And they're just going to be under a minute, a clip of each one of these. And so here's the deal. There was, I forget the exact number of horses. I was going to tell them the exact number of horses because they kept, there's 20 something. And then they had, at the last moment, they had these ones that kind of flaked out, and so they had to get rid of them. Mm-hmm. But there was, I got to tell you, several things that are of importance. The number, again, the numbers are always important. So it's the 152nd running of the Kentucky Derby, meaning for the 152 years in a row it's run. Golden Tempo was number 19, his own number. Renegade was number one. The odds were 23-1. On Golden Tempo, I think it was like 5-1 on Renegade. And there's a whole story, if you've been following, people are talking about it everywhere because of the uniqueness of the race. This horse, Golden Tempo, ran last. Like, as they were showing the race, it was like so far back and literally went from last to first. And the last quarter mile I checked into this, you won't have read this by any other sportscast or anything, because I did this research on my own, almost equaled Secretariat. Secretariat ran the greatest Kentucky Derby ever, the best horse that ever run. Its record for the Kentucky Derby still stands. But the last quarter mile, when they noted that Secretariat was still picking up steam, when it crossed the finish line, they've never seen that before. So Secretariat ran the last quarter mile, and this numbers aren't important, except to say that there were 25.20 seconds, and the last quarter mile for Golden Tempo was 25.77. So not even a half a second different. But what was different, Secretariat was running clearly on the inside. And had, when you run on the inside part of the track, you're running less track. Golden Tempo had to go way outside. And so there is no doubt that it's the fastest quarter mile run ever by any horse. What it had to do, it was so phenomenal.
5: Incredible.
6: And so these are things we want to look at. We want to look at the fact that, I don't know if I have her name right, Cherie or Cherry, C-H-E-R-I-E, the trainer of Golden Tempo, Sherry DeVoe, D, D-E-V-A-U-X. And I just didn't listen well to what the name was. Sorry if anybody's passing this on to Sherry DeVoe. I'm just going to go with that. Could be Cherry. It was history because, and there's something spiritual that's being spoken into here as well. She was the first female trainer to ever have a horse win the Kentucky Derby.
5: Wow.
6: Only the second female, there was another female, maybe 2023, Arcangelo had also, and that was the Belmont, which is the other Triple Crown. It's only the second time ever, but as far as the big race, for the first time in history, a horse trained by a woman, which many thought was not recommendable or couldn't happen, she won. So she was celebrating, a lot of attention to her on that. And then we want to take note of Jose Ortiz, Joseph. Jose means Joseph Ortiz, and he was the jock, the winning jock, and it's the jockey. An incredible story. He beat out on Renegade. Irad is the name of his brother, Irad Ortiz, I-R-A-D. He's his older brother, and he was actually, it might show up in one of the clips we have, he was beating Golden Temple to the very end, and then Golden Temple pulled out, but it was two brothers going one and two, and so there's a message there as well. All these numbers and these names have relevance to us. And it's part of just an amazing prophetic word from heaven where, like I said, people who are not even religious and spiritual, I'm watching memes and social media things like, what's going on? Is this planned? Is this set up? How in the world? Again, the obvious thing, Golden Tempo defeating Renegade. And for those who don't know, before we get to the clip, Golden Tempo, of course, the word tempo means rhythm, timing, or even music. And I don't think anybody who's been paying attention to the world at all in these days has trouble knowing that this connects to the messaging of President Trump speaking into the golden age, the best is yet to come. And he speaks of the golden age over and over and over. And he's even been excited about the ballroom that's got a whole gold component to it that's off the charts. And if you didn't know, Renegade was the Secret Service tag name for President Barack Obama when he was in. And Renegade means traitor or turncoat or disloyal. And so what is not known, we'll get to that, and I'll go ahead and lay it out now. President Trump's Secret Service handle name is Mogul. M-O-G-U-L. It makes sense. And what is a mogul? Well, it's a businessman extraordinaire, one who is dominating in the business world. And if that's not extremely true as well, but it was, you know, of interest is that Obama, they tell them, said, your family all goes, you got to pick names that start with the letter R. So Michelle and the two, they all have their names were all,
5: really?
6: Yeah. And so, but he chose the name Renegade, which is traitor.
5: The presidents pick their own.
6: They're given options, like you have to pick it. So there.
5: Any word related to R he could have picked.
6: Yes. Well, I don't know if, no, they gave him
5: some
6: a list.
5: Some to choose from.
6: Because okay. they don't want one that's going to be hard to understand when they're hearing it. So for
5: he
6: instance,
5: chose that one.
6: Kennedy's, John F. Kennedy, when he was in there, his was Lancer, and JFK Jr. was Lark, and Lace was Jacqueline, his wife, Jackie. So they have to be LLL. So the R's had to do with the Obama. It's interesting, you look at everything that was to do with the Renegade camp with the horse, big R. In the middle of it. But to choose the name Renegade, which is traitor, turncoat, disloyal, tells you something.
5: Not a good look.
6: And so let's go ahead and put the clip. Oh, good. I'll be able to see that clip. The first clip is just, it's going to be where they're going to point out how the horse came from, how Golden Tempo came from last. Go ahead and hit that thing.
5: Or Instagram.
7: He's already starting to move now down the backside. He was five or six behind the last.
6: All right. I think I can talk to. I don't know if I can talk to as well.
5: Yes.
6: Yeah. Okay, good. So you see Golden Tempo, even at that stage, it's no longer, but it is, this is just the last seconds of the race. And again, the last quarter mile, it is just booking, and it can't find a path inside. It is all clogged up. So the thing you like you don't do is go all the way outside, because it means you really have to turn on the afterburners. And he is going, and the horse right beside him, again, is Renegade, and Renegade's ahead. And then you see what's happening there. Here they come down the stretch, the two brothers side by side. And number 19 is the horse that we're talking about, Golden Tempo. Renegade's right beside it. And then the horse 22 that comes in third is Selly. So there you have that incredible ending. And again, we're going to talk a couple more things.
8: We have this book written 100 years ago that may be a prophetic declaration of the future, that talks about Barron Trump, that talks about Don Fifth Avenue is mentioned specifically as the home. What do you call, what's it called again?
9: Castle Trump.
8: Castle Trump. I mean, that seems so accurate to me. Trump Towers. I'm not saying that Trump is any sort of savior, but did God raise up this man for a specific time, like a Cyrus, for a specific time in history when America needs to change course? Let's tie this into the last days, because this is all about the last days. Is this the final president, do you think? Is this our last days president? Are we really in the last days? Talk about, just give me your view of how this ties together into the last days scenario.
9: Here's what my sense is. We had that big National Day of Repentance in September 2020 in the National Mall, and everybody thought Trump was going to get elected back then, but he didn't. So I thought, you know, God probably wanted to humble President Trump, and he also wanted to show us just how evil and corrupt everything is. And so I think God's given us one last chance now. He's given us a chance to really turn back to him. We actually had a 40 Days to Save America campaign prior to the election, calling people to pray, fast, and repent, and turn back to God spontaneously, just like millions of people joined us. And when he got elected, we called for 77 days to take back America, igniting the final great awakening. So I think God, his heart for us, he loves us. He wants us to turn to him. He wants this revival to grow, these pockets revival.
8: Amen.
9: And so I think that's what we're beginning to see.
8: And also Lou Engle gathered with a team, gathered a million women at the Capitol. I thought that was very significant. Summoned a million women, and women know how to pray.
9: Women, to a large degree, have led this whole
8: thing. Thank you, ladies, if you went.
9: Yeah, exactly. Thank God for the moms that, you know, are standing up for their kids and their grandkids and join this prayer, because prayer is the most powerful force in the universe.
8: What's ahead? Give me some specifics that you see in connection with the last days. America, Israel, the rest of the world. Give me your take.
9: Well, I mean, I think anything can happen now. God's given us an extension, another reprieve, but that doesn't mean we can go back to sleep and be complacent. You know, now's the time to be bold and courageous. Keep pushing back against this evil agenda. Perhaps we can see this great end times revival that millions have been praying for. But we could have war. I mean, the world's a very dangerous place now. We're watching all these prophecies come true. So I think God, he heard the prayers of the saints worldwide, tens of millions, perhaps hundreds of millions of people praying. But he's given us extra time. But time for what? To bring in the great harvest, bring as many people to the kingdom as possible.
8: Do you think that this will trigger an outpouring here in America or worldwide?
9: I think if we take this, I released a video called Open Letter to President Trump. I mean, asked him to call the nation to prayer and repentance, that the Nineveh moment that Billy Graham first saw, just like the king of Nineveh called the people to prayer and repentance. If he does this, I believe we will see a big revival take place. And Ben Carson got the video to him, some other people, so I'm hopeful that he'll do this.
8: You know, I have this compulsion right now to pray for President Trump, because something changed when he when they attempted to kill him, when that bullet hit him and he came down. something changed, that attempted assassination. It wasn't fully, it wasn't a full transformation, but he began to realize maybe God is preserving me for a reason.
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4: 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I'm Perry LaHaye.
5: Cast yourself in.
4: Dan's an American who lives in Africa, sharing the gospel with Muslims. His friend Adam met a blind Muslim man in an African village begging for money. Adam asked him,
6: "Can I pray for you in the name of Jesus? Because I've seen him do miracles." And so he prayed for this man. 1 week later, this guy wakes up and he has his sight back. He starts asking everyone, "I'm looking for this Adam. This guy sat down with me last week. He prayed in the name of Jesus, and I can see now." Well, eventually he finds Adam, and he says, "I want you to tell me more about this Jesus, because last week I was blind, but now I can see."
4: Jesus is pouring out his beautiful love all across the Muslim world, and he invites you into what he's doing. Pray, send, go. 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
7: Psalm 74. O God, why hast thou cast us off forever? Why doth thine anger smoke against the sheep of thy pasture? Remember thy congregation, which thou hast purchased of old, the rod of thine inheritance, which thou hast redeemed, this Mount Zion, wherein thou hast dwelt. Lift up thy feet unto the perpetual desolations, even all that the enemy hath done wickedly in the sanctuary. Thine enemies roar in the midst of thy congregations. They set up their ensigns for signs. A man was famous according as he had lifted up axes upon the thick trees. But now they break down the carved work thereof at once with axes and hammers. They have cast fire into thy sanctuary. They have defiled by casting down the dwelling place of thy name to the ground. They said in their hearts, "Let us destroy them together." They have burned up all the synagogues of God in the land. We see not our signs. There is no more any prophet, neither is there among us any that knoweth. How long? O God, how long shall the adversary reproach? Shall the enemy blaspheme thy name forever? Why withdrawest thou thy hand, even thy right hand? Pluck it out of thy bosom.
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9: It may seem strange to title a message "Born to Prepare a Pre-Apocalyptic Generation," but many years ago, there was a man by the name of Dr. E.L. Terry. Now, when I was in my teen years, there were several men that were close friends of mine: Marcus Lamb, Jensen Franklin, Randy White, George Stevens, David St. John, and all of us at that time were evangelists. There, we all knew Dr. E.L. Terry. Dr. E.L. Terry was a very plain-spoken, rough and rugged preacher. When I say preacher, he wasn't just a teacher. He preached. And I remember sitting at a table with him with a bunch of ministers, and he said, and I'm going to kind of imitate him the way he talked. He'd say, listen, boys, I thought I'd live long enough to be on the edge of the coming of the Antichrist and have to battle that demon. But he said, I won't live long enough. He said, you all are going to have to see the spirit of Antichrist and deal with it. And I remember, you know, we were very young and we were kind of looking at each other when he said that. But the spirit of Antichrist, not the Antichrist, the man, but the spirit of Antichrist is a spirit that attacks the deity.

0: deity and the divinity of Jesus. If you will read what John wrote in his 1 John, 2 John, 3 John, etc. So we're fighting a spirit that attacks who Jesus is. Now, I believe there's you and I are born for such a time as this. Esther 4:14 is a verse that I love, and here's what it says. When Esther was going to have to approach the king, she was very afraid, and she was told this, "For if you remain completely silent at this time, relief and deliverance will arise from the Jews, or for the Jews, from another place. But you and your family's house will perish. Yet who knows whether you have come to the kingdom for such a time as this." Now, were you born in this time frame? And let me ask you this. Do you sometimes wish you were born in a different time or a different season? Where would you go? Well, I'd like to be born in the time of Adam. Really? Well, you'd have to see the earth cursed. You'd be working by the sweat of your brow, plowing with a plow. You'd have to deal with Cain and Abel's murder. That wasn't the greatest time, to be honest with you, the fall of man. Well, I'd like to live in the time of Noah. Really? You'd like to live with the giants, violence filling the earth, scoffers, men, only one man out of the whole population that was righteous? I don't think so. What about the time of Abraham? Well, do you see the number of famines that were in the time of Abraham? The war with Sodom and Gomorrah and the five kings, the destruction of Sodom and Gomorrah. I mean, if you look at biblical times, they're great when we read them in the scripture. Look at this man of faith and this woman of God. But they all went through tough times. What about the time of the early revivals, you know, back in the 20s, 30s, and 40s? You know, people talk about the great miracles and the healings. Well, there was no air conditioning in the summer. There was no heat in the winter. You had potbelly stoves, and you had to chop down wood. You had to sit on wooden benches. There were no padded benches. You had to show up with a horse and a wagon, sometimes in a tent. And a lot of times there was no back then there were no restaurants to go to after service was over. Now, I remember years ago studying what was called the healing revival that lasted from about 1948 to 1955. And I see pictures of these tents with 10 to 20,000 people, miracles taking place, people sitting for hours, services lasting to the night. And when I first got called to preach, my grandfather said something to me. He said, "Perry, if you'd have lived back in my day with the preaching and the way God has anointed you, why, people would be coming out all over the place to hear you preach. People just don't go to church anymore." Well, you know, it kind of depressed me. And so I began to think about, well, maybe I was born at the wrong time. I should have been born in the healing revival. Now, before I tell you something the Lord showed me about this, let me read to you a pamphlet from R.L. Rexroad, who was my grandmother, who raised my grandmother, Lucy Bava, and he was a minister, and he preached during the Depression. Here's a quote. "We have had to suffer much in one revival. Our provisions were cut off from us. This was in the wintertime, and on account of my car being broke, we could not get away. One day, we had a small dish of gravy made from milk of cows that had eaten onions and was divided between the six of us. The next day, we had nothing to eat at all, yet the presence of the Lord was with us." He wrote about another difficult time when he said the following, and I want to read this to you. It'll come on the screen, of course. "More than one time, I have said to my wife, we'd better give up preaching for a while, when her feet would be on the ground and our clothes in such shape as not to fit to appear in public. With tears in her eyes, she would say, 'Bob, let's trot a little longer.' I remember one time distinctly, while her toes were sticking out of her shoes, and I had half soled up shoes with inner tubes." He cut the rubber out of the inner tubes to actually put in the soles of his shoe. He concluded by writing the following words. "As at this writing, November 15th, 1934, I'm 273 miles from home. I've just received a letter from my wife telling me that she and the babies are in need. I am doing all that I can." Now, I read this pamphlet many years ago when I was saying to the Lord, "Lord, I was born at the wrong time. I should have been born during the healing revival. I should have been born when people really wanted to go to church." You used to say revival's coming. morning and every church member showed up. Now you can't even get people to show up on a Sunday night anymore. And I was complaining to the Lord about that. And then I went to Paul and I read the life of Paul. He was a Pharisee. He was trained under the Rabbi Gamaliel, and who was the head rabbi in Jerusalem. And he would have been the head rabbi in Jerusalem had he not converted to Christianity, according to Jewish sources that I have studied. He persecuted Christians. He consented to Stephen's death. He had Christians arrested. He caused some to blaspheme. He's on his way to Damascus with papers to arrest Christians. He sees this great light. He's converted to the Lord. He becomes an apostle. In fact, they called him the 13th apostle. In 1 Corinthians 15:5-7, Paul said Jesus was seen of Peter. He was seen of the 12. He was seen of 500. He was seen of James. And last, he was seen of me. Now, here's what Paul said about himself. I want you to listen to this. And last of all, Christ was seen of me also as one born out of due time. I am the least of the apostles. I'm not even fit to be called an apostle because I persecuted the church of God, 1 Corinthians 15:8-9. Now, being born out of due time is a phrase which means to have a miscarriage. So he was saying that really he should have been born earlier and become one of the original apostles if Christ was going to call him. But yet Christ didn't do that. So he felt like he was not worthy. He felt like he was born out of due time. But in reality, he was born at the right time. How do we know that? Watch carefully. The first church was all Jewish, Acts 2:3-4 and 5. And then Cornelius is grafted in. He's a Gentile in Acts 10. And the Gentiles come into the new covenant. Now, when was Paul converted? He's converted in over there around Acts 9. So Paul goes into Arabia, spends time with the Lord in Arabia on Mount Sinai, and then comes back out and has the revelation of Jesus Christ, 7 revelations the Lord gave him on Mount Sinai, according to the book of Galatians. So here's what I'm trying to tell you. God waited to bring him into covenant because he was a persecutor of Christians. Everybody knew him. He was converted to the Lord. That became his testimony. And people said, my goodness, something's happened to this guy. He was killing him and arresting him and putting him in jails, and now he's one of them. What has happened? So it became a great testimony. So Paul said he felt like he was born out of due time, but in reality he wasn't. Now let me go back to my situation, because we're talking about being born to teach an apocalyptic generation. At age 16 and 8 to 18, I studied this great healing revival. And that statement my granddad made kind of shook me up, and I thought, well, I'm born the wrong time. Then in 1985, I believe it was, I went to Israel for the first time. I put out a magazine called Voice of Evangelism that at that time was a 4-page magazine, 8.5 by 11, later became an 8-page magazine, and I did every month what was called a prophecy update. At the time, we may have had 4,000 to 5,000 people receiving the Voice of Evangelism magazine. Many, many years passed in the 1990s, and I said to myself, what in the world am I even doing this for? This is a waste of time. There's only a few thousand people that even read this. I'm spending days researching on a prophecy article. Now, listen carefully. Then, in the late 1980s, I was interviewed on television at the CTN Christian Television Network in Tampa, Florida, and then on Channel 55 with my dear friend Claude Bowers in Orlando, Florida. And the information that I was giving was based on the prophecy that I had studied for years. And listen, here's what I didn't know. Everybody follow me, because this is what I did not know. God knew this, but I did not. Why did God call me to preach in this generation? I did not know that there would be a breakup of the Soviet Union. Neither did I know there would be the fall of communism in the Soviet Union and also in Eastern Europe. I did not know the Jews would begin to return from the nations of the world, including out of Russia. I did not know that there would be an Oslo peace plan. I did not know that there would be a war in the Gulf. I did not know there would be a 9/11 attack that would send us into a world into the war on terror. I did not know there would be an Arab Spring. I did not know COVID was coming. And so here's what I'm trying to say to you. God knew the future. And that I was going to be one of many, definitely not the only one, thank the Lord for that, one of many voices, one of many people whose mind he would use and spirit he would use to open up the realm of end time Bible prophecy, show us visions of things that would happen several years after the vision took place, show us who the president was going to be before the president ever was elected the president of the United States, show us the patterns of presidents before they were ever came to power. And if you followed my ministry from about 1989, you'd have to be older to do that, up to the present, you know, everything I'm telling you is true, showed me the attack on the World Trade Center in a vision, and I think it was 1996, I believe it was, or right around that time frame. All these things, if you followed our ministry, you know, these are things that God did. Now, my point is, I thought for a while, boy, it would have been better to have been born in a previous time because more people could be reached. I was wrong. That God had the men he wanted for that particular time, men and women both actually, to start the Full Gospel Businessmen, the Women's Glow, to be a part of the Charismatic Renewal, to be a part of the outpouring among the Baptist churches, the Catholic outpouring that happened during the Charismatic Renewal, the Presbyterian outpouring of the Holy Spirit, the Episcopalian outpouring of the Holy Spirit. So these men, there were people that wrote books during that time frame. My time frame, man, I feel the Holy Spirit telling me this. But my time frame was now. It started in the 80s and 90s, but it really has come to this point right now. When my dad was living, my dad had a vision when he was first called to preach as a teenager. And I won't go into the detail of the entire vision, but in this vision, my dad actually saw heaven about three times in his lifetime. And two of those were when he was much, much younger. They fasted all the time. They prayed up in the mountains all the time. So it was nothing odd for them to have an experience with the Lord. And in this vision, Dad was in a heavenly library, and he said, Perry, there were books. They were that wide. They were tall. It took two hands to push them out. And he said, one of them was called the Mighty Acts and Words of Jesus. And he said, I don't know how this is possible, but every miracle Christ did on earth, everything he spoke, there was what looked like a picture of it. And he said, then it would tell you what he was teaching. And it was book after book, volume one, volume. And he said, I was amazed. And in one occasion, there was a lot of kids there, and Jesus laid hands on the apostles and sent the disciples and sent them among this massive crowd to lay hands on the people because he couldn't do it on his own. And the Bible does say, if all the things that Jesus did were written in a book, even the world couldn't contain the books. And so you have these massive volumes in this heavenly library, okay? So he saw one that said the prophecies of Jesus, part one and part two. He went to pull that book out, and the Lord said, that is not for you, that is for later. And he thought, what does that mean? It's not for me. So Dad never was into, now he loved to hear it, but he was never into teaching Bible prophecy. The theme of his ministry, and he actually called the theme of his ministry, the Mighty Acts and Words of Jesus. Now, before Dad passed away, he reminded me, he said, Perry, let me tell you something. When I had the vision of those heavenly books and the Mighty Acts and Words of Jesus, I was drawn to the miracles and the healings and the deliverance of Jesus and his power to do that today. He said, but those books on prophecy, he said, those were reserved, son, for you. Whatever Jesus had written, whatever was recorded, God was going to give that not to me, but he was going to give it to you. And that's why you had an interest in prophecy the first time you went to Israel. And it's not the only thing we preach, by the way, but you have a focus on that, and God gave you a gift of that because you were supposed to be alive in these end times to be able to minister and to preach what God has for you to tell this generation. So here's what I've got to say to you about, were you born at this time? Now, if you're in your 40s, 50s, and 60s, and in your 70s, you're still in good health and going, there is a reason God let you be born today, because someone has got to teach this younger generation. First of all, we've got to get them interested in understanding the times, like the sons of Issachar that understood the times and knew what Israel should do. We have to get them interested in the things that's going to happen. Here's why. It's going to impact them. all this cashless society, all this idea of AI, AI is taking some of their jobs, it's going to affect them. My son, I always thought my son was never interested in prophecy, and he started watching experts warn us about what was coming, and it aligned with the Bible. He's got a great Bible knowledge. I didn't think he had any. He was listening the whole time he was growing up. And my son came to me with revelation that God gave him in the middle of the night about the book of Revelation and things, and it stunned me. It was 100% accurate, but I had never seen it before. And that's why we wrote this book, Children of the Apocalypse, together, because I wanted him to get his foot in the door to help you understand. He is a young man that is hearing from God. So he's going to reach a generation, and I have reached my generation, but there's a generation that has to be reached right now. Now, listen, every generation has had its battle. Persecution unto death, the Great Depression, battles with alcohol, an addictive generation. Now there's a generation that just feels faint and fainting and wanting to give up. But every generation not only had their battles, but every generation in the Bible had to get back up once they were knocked down. Samson had to get back up. David had to get back up. Noah had to get back up. Simon Peter had to repent. He had to go back into the ministry when he thought it was all over, right? But it is God that positions you at the right place at the right time. You know, you think about all the people in the Bible. You think about, for example, Esther. Esther was an orphan Jew living in Persia, and she won a beauty contest. Now, what if Esther had shut up and said, I'm not going to get involved? Jews would have perished. Joseph was sold as a slave, falsely accused of adultery, ended up in jail. But what if he would have failed? Israel would have never come to Egypt, and they would have perished. Joseph said in the book of Genesis, you meant this for evil. God meant it for good to keep all of you alive. Joseph going to Egypt kept the people alive. Daniel, as a young man, 17 years of age, goes into captivity with several other companions and is raised at the king's table. But what was Daniel's purpose? And it was to understand end time visions and dreams that came to King Nebuchadnezzar and also the ones that came to him. Now, your purpose, now listen to me carefully, your purpose may be to affect one person that's going to change your family, that's going to change your church, or that may end up changing the nation. And so what I want you to understand, I'm going to say this the way it was said to Esther. The Bible said, you were born for such a time as this. You know, one of the greatest stories in the Bible has to do with when Daniel was in Babylon and the Medes and Persians took over. And what a lot of people may not be aware of is in the book of Isaiah 48 and 28, I'm going to give these to you, and also Josephus talks about this, that it was prophesied that a king named Cyrus was going to come, and about 150 years later before this man named Cyrus came. And the Bible says this, thus saith the Cyrus, he is my shepherd and shall perform all my pleasure, even saying to Jerusalem, you shall be built, and to the temple, your foundation shall be laid. And then thus saith the Lord to his anointed Cyrus, whose right hand I have holden, to subdue nations before him, I will loose the loins of kings, to open before him the two levied gates, and the gates shall not be shut. So the Babylonians were overthrown by the Medes and the Persians, Cyrus was the king. Now, this is what's fascinating. Josephus, the Jewish historian, says this, that Daniel actually showed Cyrus where he was mentioned in the biblical prophecies of the Hebrew prophets, and where it was predicted that he would come and tell the Jews that they could rebuild Jerusalem. And because of the prophecy and because of the prophecy that was written way before Cyrus came and Daniel knowing it, Cyrus literally gave the Jews permission to return out of Babylon. He gave them the decree to rebuild their temple. And let me tell you what else he did. He returned all of the treasures back. So this is the thing. He was born in a prophetic time. Now, you were born in this season to run the race, and if you're mature in years, you were born to take everything you know, keep feeding yourself and to keep giving the books, the audio books, all the different things you have to your family members and friends to teach them. People are being taught all over the world right now. You have to lay aside the weight that besets you. You have to understand that God has allowed you to run the race now, and you've got to understand, and I love this part, God saves the best runners for last in the last leg of the race. You and I are born for such a time as this. And I want to encourage you, know prophecy. Start teaching it and learn it. It is not depressing. It is exciting. And there are hundreds of things you can learn that you may not know there. And that's why I'm offering a brand new book. You get it from the ministry. It's autographed by my son and I only through the ministry.
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0: Thank you for joining me today on this very special teaching, The Day That Believers Vanish. We're going to explore the concealed codes, I call them that, that are found in the story of Noah, the pre-flood, during the flood, and after the flood. They reveal to us the time of the end and the events that will surround the coming of the Lord Jesus Christ. Let's begin in Matthew's Gospel, Matthew chapter 24, verses 36 through 43. But of that day and hour knows no man, not even the angels of heaven, but my Father only. But as the days of Noah were, so also will the coming of the Son of Man be. For in the days that were before the flood, they were eating and drinking and marrying and giving in marriage until the day that Noah entered the ark and did not know until the flood came and took them all away. So also will the coming of the Son of Man be. Then two will be in the field, one will be taken, the other left. Two will be grinding at the mill, one will be taken and the other left. Watch therefore, for you do not know what hour your Lord is coming. The reason that we're selecting the story of the flood and the ark and the deluge that came to the world and the signs thereof is because Jesus himself tells us that as it was in the days of Noah, it will be in the time of the coming of the Son of Man. Now, most of us know the story of Noah's flood. Noah had three sons, Shem, Ham, and Japheth. They were all three married. And Noah's wife entered into the ark, eight souls, and they were spared a universal flood that destroyed the earth. Afterwards, they came out and repopulated the earth. Oddly enough, concealed in the story of Noah, Genesis 6, 7, and 8, are clues that are fascinating concerning the time of the end. That's what we're going to study. First of all, consider this, that from the creation of Adam and the time of Adam all the way to the time of Noah are 10 generations of men. Now, the book of Genesis reveals some very interesting information about these 10 generations of men. First of all, these 10 generations of men overlapped each other because they lived to be so long. As a matter of fact, if you'll read the book of Genesis, 9 out of the 10 men that were listed in the genealogies from Adam to Noah lived to be over 900 years of age. Only one lived a short life, and that was Enoch, who was translated at age 365. Now, when you look at that, we began to study this, and we found out that 9 of the 10 men lived over 900 years of age in the first generation. So the average lifespan, if we include Enoch, was 816 years for a person to live back in that day. Now, the pre-flood population, which has always fascinated me, is not listed in the Bible. But scholars have estimated, check this out, that there could have been 5 to 10 billion people living on earth from the time of Adam to the time of the flood of Noah. Noah was actually born on the year 1056 after the creation of Adam, and Adam died 126 years before Noah was born. Now, so that means that the flood occurred 726 years after Adam died, okay? I know I'm throwing a lot of numbers out there, but we're going to lay a foundation here for you. And so Noah, the flood came on the 600th year of Noah's life, according to Scripture, which means he lived another 350 years after the flood, and he died at 950 years of age. As a matter of fact, Noah died 2 years before Abraham was born in the land of Ur. Now, the reason I'm sharing that with you is very important because these generations of men knew each other. In other words, because their lives overlapped, the first 7 or 8 generations actually knew each other. They knew the story of the fall of man. They knew the story of the Garden of Eden. They knew the stories that were handed down from Adam and through his son Seth and through his son Canaan. And this will come into play in just a moment. Now, what we're going to show you today is we're not only going to show you how in the Bible, these codes are there concerning the time of the end. We're going to go through Jewish history. We're going to go through some what we call sacred Jewish history. We'll talk about that in a moment. Some of the historians like Josephus. And we're going to try to combine all this information together to give you an understanding. Now, the book of Genesis, first of all, is very unique because the story of the flood is found in the book of Genesis. And I remember a rabbi many years ago in 1988 who shared with me, he said the entire history of the world is encoded in the book of Genesis. We're going to actually show you in this special DVD today how that is actually true when we go Genesis backwards. That actually reveals the future going forward. That'll be later on the DVD. To show you how that the book of Genesis encodes amazing information, let's take a look at the first 10 generations of men in the Bible, from Adam to Noah, and let's take the Hebrew name and see basically what that name means. Now, we're going to give you the basic meaning in the English language. Adam is man. He had a son named Seth, whose name is appointed, means appointed. Seth had a son named Enos, whose name can mean mortal. Enos had a son named Canaan, whose name can mean sorrow. Mahalalel, that was the son of Canaan, his name means the blessed God. Jared, or Jared, means to descend or come down. Enoch means teacher or teaching. Enoch had a son named Methuselah, meaning his death brings or initiates. Lamech, who was the son of Methuselah, his name means despairing, and Noah in Hebrew is Noach, and it means rest. Now, if we take, this is the actual order of the births, if we take the actual order of the births, and we put a sentence, we form a sentence, it means this. Man is appointed mortal sorrow. The blessed God will come down teaching. His death brings the despairing rest. Now, that's very, very fascinating because it conceals in the names of the first 10 generations of men found in the book of Genesis, the actual gospel where God will come down being a teacher and the death of Christ, that we now know what that means, will bring men rest. So it's fascinating to see, yes, the story of Genesis, the account that Moses wrote in the wilderness in the book of Genesis, the history of the world, the history of early Israel, definitely does encode information. And we're going to see that more and more as we go along. Now, one of the interesting things was this. When Adam was expelled out of the garden and was removed, Adam had a son by the name of Cain and Abel. And of course, Cain killed Abel, but God sent a replacement for Abel, and that replacement's name was Seth. The lineage of the Jewish Messiah would come through the lineage of Seth, who would be considered the righteous seed. Seth had a son by the name of Canaan. Therefore, the first three men in the Bible are Adam, and then Seth, and then Canaan. Now, God revealed something to Adam, which is extremely fascinating, that there would be a double destruction that would one day come to the earth. This is recorded in history. We're going to tell you about it. The first destruction would be by water. The second destruction would be by fire. And by the way, 2 Peter 3 and 7 does indicate that the world will one day be destroyed by fire. It's reserved unto fire, Peter said. And so what we want to do, and I want to share this with you because we're about to go into some secular history. We're going to share with you what, of course, comes from Scripture, but we're going to share with you some of the information from the Jewish historian Josephus. You've heard me talk about him many times, no doubt. We're also going to go to a book that is mentioned in the Bible in Joshua 10, 13, 2 Samuel 1:18, which is the book of Jasher. And in 1840, a book was found and a British scholar translated it and said he believed it was a copy of the book of Jasher and goes back to the 3rd century. We're going to quote from that some information that gives you some insight. We're going to also quote from a book which was known in the early church. It's not considered to be in the canon of Scripture, never was put in there, but this book is called the Book of Enoch. It is quoted in the book of Jude. It is also quoted in the book of James. It was known in the 1st and 3rd century in the church, and also was listed among the Dead Sea Scrolls. So we're going to give you some information from there since it is quoted in the Bible. So let's begin and talk about this. Josephus, the Jewish historian, said that Adam was told his son Seth, and Seth told his son Canaan, and they wrote it down, that there would be a deluge of water that would be coming to the earth. And let's read that together. Josephus writes and says, the sons of Seth, they also were the inventors of that peculiar sort of wisdom which is connected with the heavenly bodies in their order, and that their inventions might not be lost before they were sufficiently known upon Adam's prediction that the world was to be destroyed at one time by the force of water and another time by the violence and quality of water, they made two pillars, one of brick, the other of stone, and they inscribed their discoveries on them both. Then in the case the brick might be destroyed by the flood, the pillar of stone might remain and exhibit these discoveries to mankind, and also to inform them that there was a pillar of brick erected by them. Now this remains in the land of Sarah to this day. So Josephus said that there was a monument of some kind that goes all the way back to the sons of Seth that talked about the flood that was coming. And in his day, it was in the land of Sarah. Now some people suggest that's somewhere in the land of Egypt. Now this is also confirmed in the book of Jasher, chapter 2, verses 12 through 14. And Canaan knew by his wisdom that God would destroy the sons of men for having sinned upon the earth, and that the Lord would later bring upon them the waters of the flood. And in those days, this is what Josephus talked about. Canaan wrote upon tablets of stone, and what was to take place in time to come, and put them in his treasure. So we know that this historically tells us that God knew and revealed to Adam, of course, and I should say Adam knew, God knows everything, but revealed to Adam that a flood was coming in the distant future of the earth. Now you got to remember, this is handed down from Adam to Seth, Seth to Canaan, Canaan to Enos, Enos to Mahalalel, Mahalalel to Jared, Jared to, you know, Enoch, all the way down. They know this is coming, but they don't know exactly when it's coming. That's the point. Just like we know Christ is coming, but we don't know the exact day or hour in which he is coming. We know he's coming. We know a flood was coming. Didn't know the day and the hour. And so likewise, we see this here.
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0: Now, this information was handed down to Noah, by Enoch. And it was written for future generations and not just to the ancient people. In other words, there was information that was given. What we'd like to do now and again, we go to this book because this book was known in the early church. Three of the early fathers accepted this book, and others, of course, did not, because it was not written directly by Enoch. It was written by someone who allegedly had the information that Enoch said. And that's why it was never looked at closer than that. But look at Enoch chapter 1, verses 1 through 3. The words of the blessing of Enoch, wherein he blessed the elect and righteous, who will be living in the day of the tribulation, when all the wicked and godless are to be removed. Enoch, a righteous man whose eyes were opened by God, saw the vision of the Holy One in heaven, which the angel showed me, but not for this generation, but for a remote one which is to come. So this is an account of Enoch going to heaven, and we'll tell you why that's important in a moment, because he went to heaven and saw something, and that's why he named his son Methuselah, indicating the connection to the floodwaters. And God reveals something to him. Now in Enoch 68:1, after this my grandfather Enoch gave me all the secrets in the book and in the parables which had been given him, and he put them together for me in the words of the book of the parables. So in other words, the history seems to indicate here Enoch saw something and wrote it down, pinned it down, and handed it down. Now we do know that this warning of the flood coming was put in brick and stone. I wish that could be discovered today. I don't know that we would understand it if we did discover what language it's written in, but it would be fascinating to find that. But we know historically that's what happened. Now, the land of Sarah is interesting. Sarah, because if it's in the land of Egypt, the Egyptian language was originally pictographs, and they were pictures of some form. So possibly this was done in picture form that would have been understood back in that day of the warning of what was about to happen. Now this is where Enoch comes in. Now remember, according to the book of Enoch, he is caught up into heaven and he sees God, and God begins to reveal all these secrets to him. And so in Jewish history, Jasher chapter 3 verse 14, and it was in the 56th year of Lamech's life when Adam died. 930 years old was he at his death, and his two sons with Enoch and Methuselah his son buried him with great pomp in a cave which God told them of. So here we have again in a religious account of religious Jewish history, the story. We see Enoch and Methuselah together, and there they are burying Adam. So I told you earlier, they all knew each other. They were all connected to one another. They probably all lived in the same area. And we don't think about that when we read the Bible, but this was so. Now, we do discover that, however, something happened to Enoch, which is very unique. Enoch was, out of the 10 generations, he was number 7, the 7th man, and he is translated to heaven. Here's what we read, okay? We read, Enoch lived 65 years and begot Methuselah. After he begot Methuselah, Enoch walked with God 300 years and had sons and daughters. So all the days of Enoch were 365, and Enoch walked with God, and he was not, for God took him. And that's in Genesis chapter 5, 21 through 24. Then we discover in Hebrews chapter 11, verse 5, by faith Enoch was translated that he should not see death, and was not found because God had translated him. For before his translation, he had this testimony that he pleased God. Now, what made Enoch so unique is this. Enoch is actually the very first recorded biblical prophet. Now, Adam would have been a prophet if he was told the future was going to happen. So the prophecy of the floodwaters coming came from Adam, according to Jewish history. But the first biblical prophet is Enoch himself. So Enoch gives a prophecy. Now, I'm going to read from Jude verses 14 and 15 in the New Testament, the prophecy of Enoch, the 7th from Adam. Enoch, the 7th from Adam, prophesied about these men, saying, "Behold, the Lord comes with 10,000s of his saints, to execute judgment on all, to convict all who are ungodly among them of all their ungodly deeds which they have committed in an ungodly way, and of all the harsh things which ungodly sinners have spoken against him." So here we have Enoch mentioned by Jude, who gives a prophecy concerning the return of the Lord Christ. He didn't call him Christ. We know who it is now because we have the New Testament. Christ returning with 10,000s of his saints to the earth. Now, that's found in Revelation 19, where Jesus comes back with the armies of heaven. Now, it doesn't tell us how many there are, but according to Enoch, there will be 10,000s of his saints, 10,000s upon 10,000s, which really can mean a countless number. He didn't know how many there were, and we're not told in the book of Revelation either, but Enoch was a prophet.
5: 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And if you would like to give, we have 3 ways that you can do that. 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That's 423-225-9022. You can also give through the mail at ISOW, 340 Paul Huff Parkway, Northwest, Cleveland, Tennessee, 37312. Thank you. God bless you, and may the Lord multiply your seed. Now back to this teaching from the International School of the Word.
0: Now, The story of Enoch, the book of Enoch, goes back to about 300 B.C., but other sections of it go back to about 1 A.D. 1 Enoch 1:9 in the book of Enoch is the quote that Jude used in Jude verses 14 and 15. In Enoch 1:9, this is how it's translated in the English language. By the way, it was rediscovered in 1773, the book of Enoch was, so they translated it, and this was the translation to English. "Behold, he comes with myriads of the holy to pass judgment upon all, and will destroy the impious, and will call to account all flesh for everything the sinners and the impious have done and committed against him." And that one word there means the wicked or the morally wicked that have done against him. Now, note again, this is not in what we call the canon of Scripture, but some scholars and some early fathers did accept this book. I'm very neutral on it. I think there's certain things, certain books like this, that should not be put in Scripture necessarily as the whole book, but you can glean from it and you can glean history. He does a whole study on the fallen angels and how they went into the daughters of men and produced the race of giants, which agrees with Genesis chapter 6. So you can glean some things. So the reason we quote this book is to glean the information related to specifically the coming of the Lord, the translation of Enoch, which is mentioned in Genesis chapter 5, Hebrews chapter 11, and also we know from history that it's something that actually took place. So having said that, let's go back to Enoch and take a little bit closer look about what actually happened. All right. According to what we can discover by studying the life of Enoch. Enoch was you know, he was a believing man at age 65, but at age 65, something happened. This is when the vision took place, where the man went up into heaven and he saw God, and God began to reveal to him the history of what was about to happen. And one of the things that God apparently revealed to him was this great flood was coming. Now, the Bible says that he walked with God after he begat Methuselah. That jumped out at me at one point, and I said, wow. So what was he doing for the first 65 years? Something changed at year 65. Now, what I believe, based on just my research of Scripture, is at age 65 is when God revealed to him that the flood was coming. So Enoch comes back and has a son, and he names this son a very complicated name, Methuselah. Now, the first word, met, can mean death, and shalak means to send forth or to bring forth. So what happens is he begins to name his son. At his death, he brings it forth. That's very important that you hear that right now, because when we start talking about Methuselah a little bit later on, it really comes into play. So at age 65, Methuselah was a sign to all of those that were going to be living that something was going to happen when Methuselah died. All right? And so we discover there that it took, well, I see something here that I need to say for later, so we'll do that later. So after Enoch begot Methuselah, after he begot Methuselah, he lived another 300 years, and then he started walking very heavily with God, and that's when the Bible said God took him. Now, the word took him in Hebrew comes from a word that means to take something and to carry it away. Now, in the book of Hebrews, it says he was translated. The Greek word translated in that reference in Hebrews means to transport, transfer. I like this meaning, to change sides. So in other words, he went from earth into heaven. Now, according to, again, secular Jewish history, in other words, the writers that had information in the 3rd century, a long, long time ago, according to their information, Enoch was translated on the 7th day. The 7th day would be the Shabbat. Remember, God rested, created the world in 6 days, rested on the 7th day. So he's the 7th from Adam. He's translated according to Jewish history on Shabbat on the 7th day. And then, interesting, in Jasher chapter 4, verse 36, it says that he is taken up, listen to this now, by a whirlwind into heaven in horses of fire and chariots of fire. Now, how odd would that be that Elijah, the only other man who never saw death, is translated in 2 Kings 2 in horses of fire and chariots of fire, and possibly, according to this Jewish history, Enoch, when he went up to heaven, because I said, well, did God just take him up and pick him up, or how did he get there? The tradition is he is translated as well in horses of fire and chariots of fire. It's very interesting there. Now, at the time, when you finally come down to the time of the flood, there's only two righteous men, two solid righteous men in the genealogies from Adam to Noah who are living. One is Methuselah, the great-great-grandfather of Noah, and the other is Noah himself. So God left on the earth for that time frame that they're building the ark. God left on the earth two righteous men. And these righteous men, according to even secular Jewish history, were preachers of righteousness. They tried to win men. They tried to warn men of what was going to happen. I find that very interesting, because the Bible has a law that said, out of the mouth of two or three witnesses shall every word be established. And so when we begin to look at this becomes very interesting, because there's always two witnesses. I made a list here. You had Moses and Aaron, Moses and Joshua. You had the pillar of cloud and the fire. You had Joshua and Caleb. You had Peter and John at the tomb of Jesus. You have two angels inside the tomb, two men in white apparel at the ascension of Jesus on the Mount of Olives, two angels and two witnesses during the Great Tribulation. And the Bible even says the Spirit and the bride say, come. So this gives us a little bit of history about these 10 men. And the key is, number one, let's do a quick review. Number one is Adam is warned a flood is coming. Number two, the information is passed down through those 10 generations of men. Number three, Enoch is translated, sees a vision in heaven and understands something's going to happen, has a son by the name of Methuselah. That means when he dies, it will come. And then we discover that God has two men which are Methuselah and Noah, who are preaching for at least 120 years, something's about to happen, trying to warn the world. So that gives us a little bit of history of the first 10 generations up to the time of Methuselah and Noah. Now, what I want to do now is I want to switch this teaching around for a moment, and I want to talk for a few moments about how time is recorded in the book of Genesis, because this is significant when we talk about the days of Noah and Lot that are compared to the return of the Lord. First of all, I believe that there are three levels of time in the book of Genesis. You have the no time dimension, you have the extended time dimension, and you have the limited time dimension. And we have that up on the screen for you to look at. The no time dimensions are ages past before Adam was created, Genesis 1:1 and before that. The extended time dimension is the ages from Adam to Noah. We're going to show you what that means. The limited time dimension starts after the flood and then leads us all the way up to the time of the return of the Messiah. First of all, let me talk to you for a moment about ages past. Ages past is Genesis 1:1. Now, let me say something to you. Creation is 6,000 years old as we know it from the time of Adam till now. I totally agree with that. But where I differ with some people is, for some people say the earth is only 6,000 years of age. I believe that in the beginning God created the heavens and the earth, and we do not know when the beginning was. We did know in verse 2 the earth was without form and void, and darkness is upon the face of the deep. Spirit of God is moving on the face of the water. Now, my personal theory is that according to the Bible, in Matthew 25 and verse 41, hell was prepared for the devil and his angels. But the question is, when was it prepared? Was it prepared when God made the heavens and the earth? Was it prepared before Lucifer ever fell? Was it prepared after Lucifer fell from heaven? In Genesis 1:1, angels were present, according to the book of Job, when God created the heavens and the earth, and the sons of God were singing and rejoicing. However, something happens at the fall of Lucifer. Isaiah 14, Ezekiel chapter 28, Revelation 12, Luke chapter 10. Satan, like lightning, fell from heaven, took one third of the angels with him. My theory is that there's a gap between Genesis 1:1 and 1:2, and in Genesis 1:2, God comes into the earth and creates hell for the devil and his angels to spend eternity there. And so what happens is the earth is suddenly covered with water, the earth is beginning to cool, and then God begins his recreative process in Genesis chapter 1, verse 3, and that's where we come into the 6,000 years of creation. So in other words, there's something called ages past. Ages past. They've said that the earth and the moon are probably the same age, 4 billion years old. Is that possible? In God's way of thinking, in ages past, when time did not exist as we know it now, it is very, very, very possible. So in other words, ages past was a time of what I call a no-time dimension. It's just eternity past. But then we come to the creation of Adam. Now, Adam, when the sun, moon, and stars are created, and Adam is created, he gets in a time frame. The time frame, the God used to count prophetic time as 360 days making a year. However, it was changed to a solar calendar of 365.25 days making a year. So we know that time was created for the purpose of man on earth to be able to time events. The sun and moon and stars are made for times, for signs, and for seasons. All right. So having said that, we discover what's called extended time. Now, what do I mean by extended time? Extended time simply means men used to live to be very, very old. Here's some examples. Let me share this with you very quickly. From Adam to Noah is 10 generations. Men lived long in that day, and this was the age of the average man when he had his first son, 177 years of age. When you're going to live to be 950, you can get married later and you can have kids later, if you know what I'm saying. All right. Now, according to a Jewish tradition, now again, this is only tradition, Adam and Eve had two sons and three daughters in the garden before the fall took place. Now, we know Cain married somebody, and if there's only two boys born on the earth, the question is, who did he marry? Because there was a girl out there somewhere. Josephus, in one of the old Josephus writings, I have the books of Josephus from the 1800s, his writings, the Jewish historian, he has a note in which a Jewish tradition in his day said, this would be 1900 years ago, that Eve had 33 sons and 23 daughters that were born. And I think it's in that little note that I have in the writings of Josephus. So the point is that there were possibly sons and daughters born in the garden. We don't know how long Adam and Eve were in the garden. The way the story, you know, reads, it's like he's created, bam, he sins. That's not necessarily possible or true. He could have been there for a year, three years, 5 years before the sin took place. But nonetheless, if God says to her from henceforth, you know, you're going to birth children and there's going to be pain, apparently she had children somewhere when there was no pain, because childbirth with pain is part of the curse that was placed upon Eve for her disobedience to sin that's handed down to all women. So we do know this. We do know that Adam, check this out now, is 130 years of age when Seth is born. born. Now, we do know Cain and Abel are born before Seth. We don't know how old they were when Cain killed Abel. Some assume that they were probably in their 20s or 30s. So that means if Adam is 130 years of age when Seth is born, Adam may have been in the garden 50 to 100 years before the sin ever took place. Now, that's only speculation. It's something to think about, something to, you know, sit around the dinner table or the study table and talk about. Wow, that's interesting, isn't it? But the point is that prior to the flood, men lived to be very long. And let me show you something here. Here's an example. Adam lived 930 years. The scripture will be on the screen as well. Seth, 912. Enos, 905. Canaan, 910. Mahalalel lived to be 895. Jared lived to be 962. Enoch lived to be 365. He lived shorter than anybody. Methuselah lived to be older than any of them, 969 years of age. Lamech lived 777 years. Noah lived 950 years. So what happens is this, before the flood, and there's a lot of theory as to how the flood changed the food supply, how the flood changed the outer layer of the earth, the ozone layer, how the flood changed the water supply and polluted. You know, there's a lot of theories as to why men lived longer back in that day than they live today. But the fact is that after the flood, God radically reduced the age of people. Now we have what I call the post-flood time, which is limited time. Men are given a limited time to live on earth. For example, from Adam to Noah, the first 10 generations, the average lifespan, including Enoch, is 857.5 years. That's how old the average person lived. Now, from Shem to Abraham, Shem, Ham, and Japheth. Shem is a son of Noah. So from the righteous lineage of Shem to Abraham, the age is reduced. Shem lives to be 500, Terah 205, Abraham 175, but Moses, who wrote the Torah, lived to be 120 years of age. Now, according to Psalms 90 and verse 10, man's age now is 70, and by reason of strength, 80. So you see people dying in their 70s and in their 80s now because that's the average amount of time that God allows a person to live. So think about that for a moment. Now, after the flood, men's age has been reduced. Now, I would ask you a question. Why would God reduce the amount of time that a person would live? I researched this and I think I found an interesting answer. It was because of man's wickedness being great in the earth. Genesis chapter 6 and verse 3. God said, "My spirit shall not always strive with man, for he is also flesh, yet his days shall be 120 years. Psalms 55, 23. But thou, O God, shall bring them down into the pit of destruction. Bloody and deceitful men shall not live out half their days, but I will trust in thee." Matthew 24, 21 through 22. "Then shall be great tribulation, such as was not since the beginning of the world to this time nor ever shall be, except the days be shortened, there will be no flesh saved. But for the elect's sake, the days shall be shortened." Now, basically, let me just give it to you this way. According to Scripture, precious in the sight of the Lord is the death of his saint. But according to Scripture, a rebellious person does not live out half their days. Now, think about this for a moment. What if Adolf Hitler was still living? What if God allowed Adolf Hitler to live to be 150 years of age? Do you think he still wouldn't be trying to take over the world? So what happens is this. If a righteous person is serving the Lord and winning people, God gives them a long life to help win other people. If someone is in wickedness and rebellion, God often allows them only to live out half their days because they are influencing people for evil, wickedness, and unrighteousness. I believe that this is the reason why God reduced the age of men, cut it in half, and even cut it in half, and even cut it down further, because he knew the longer I allow a person to live who is wicked, they will have children who are wicked, who will then influence people toward wickedness. So God only gives a person now a limited amount of time to do his will and to do his work and to follow the direction he has. That's why I believe ages have changed. So now we are living on a limited amount of time, and we are also living on a prophetic calendar in which God is allowing signs to be fulfilled so that when we see these signs come to pass, such as the days of Lot and Noah, we know that we are near the return of the Lord Jesus Christ.
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8: July 19th, Our View of Authority. When you were a rambunctious, mischievous child, did your mother ever say to you, "I brought you into this world and I can take you out"? It's common for parents to threaten their children with punishment if they misbehave. Not all parents take it to this degree, but children are usually encouraged to do the right thing or not do the wrong thing by being promised a punishment otherwise. But the purpose of this punishment is to train the child's thinking, to help them avoid harmful choices until they can see the difference for themselves. But sometimes children misinterpret the discipline and view it as the reason they need to do the right thing. Today we'll meet Rodney Bellew, a man who fell into sin because his reasons for doing right missed the mark. He had developed the wrong view of authority. He's here to share with us his true story on this Unshackled Daily Devotional.
9: I rebelled against my stepfather. At 13, I began using drugs with friends. Mom covered for me, even paid my fines when I was busted. I had no respect for authority. After graduation, my cousin offered me a job in construction. He talked about the Bible, which I tried to read but didn't understand. I lived for drugs. One night, a friend and I robbed a restaurant where we had worked. The look on Mom's face when I was arrested broke my heart. Since it was my first offense, I got only 6 months, but served 18 for fighting. My cousin took me to church when I was released, and just to please him, I raised my hand at the invitation. When I was almost arrested a second time, I promised God I would never steal again if He protected me. I never stole again. I moved to Florida and shot pool for a living. I listened to TV preachers and worried about God's judgment. When I tried to warn others about

0: TV preachers and worried about God's judgment. When I tried to warn others about a judgment I wasn't ready for myself, they threw me out of the pool hall. Finally, I went to church and prayed for forgiveness, giving my life to Christ. He changed everything. I even wrote and asked my stepfather's forgiveness. Today, I'm married and preparing for full-time ministry as an evangelist.
1: The Apostle John writes in 1 John chapter 5, verse 3, "For this is the love of God, that we keep His commandments, and His commandments are not grievous." Friend, when we love God, our heart begins to change, and we want to follow His laws. We begin to understand how these principles help us grow in the likeness of our Savior and train our heart to seek after Him. They are not haphazard regulations thrust upon us just to prove our mettle or make our lives more difficult. They are truly good, and they are for our good. And it is by following them that we can embody the love we have for our Heavenly Father. 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
2: Chapter 19. "And after these things, I heard a great voice of much people in heaven saying, Alleluia, salvation and glory and honor and power unto the Lord our God. For true and righteous are His judgments. For He hath judged the great whore, which did corrupt the earth with her fornication, and hath avenged the blood of His servants at her hand. And again they said, Alleluia. And her smoke rose up forever and ever. And the 24 elders and the 4 beasts fell down and worshipped God that sat on the throne, saying, Amen, Alleluia. And a voice came out of the throne, saying, Praise our God, all ye His servants, and ye that fear Him, both small and great. And I heard as it were the voice of a great multitude, and as the voice of many waters, and as the voice of mighty thundering, saying, Alleluia, for the Lord God omnipotent reigneth. Let us be glad and rejoice, and give honor to Him. For the marriage of the Lamb is come, and His wife hath made herself ready. And to her was granted that she should be arrayed in fine linen, clean and white, for the fine linen is the righteousness of saints. And he saith unto..."
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5: Welcome back to Fresh Oil. I'm Pastor Keith Manley, and today we come to the final program in this week's series, The Questions God Asked. What a journey this has been. We stood in a garden, and we heard the voice of God ask, "Where are you?" The question of divine pursuit. We stood by a wilderness spring, and we heard, "Where have you come from?" The question of divine accompaniment. We stood in a cave on the mountain, and we heard, "What are you doing here?" The question of divine realignment. We stood in the throne room, and we heard, "Whom shall I send?" The question of divine calling. But today, we come to the final question. And I want you to hear me carefully. This is not just the conclusion of the series. This is the center of it. Everything else leads to this moment. Every other question prepares the heart for this one, because this is the question Jesus asked every human soul. Not just Adam in the garden, not just Hagar in the wilderness, not just Elijah in the cave, not just Isaiah in the throne room,

0: but you and me and every person listening today. The question is this: who do you say that I am? Everything hinges on that answer. Let's go to Matthew 16. The setting is the road to Caesarea Philippi. Jesus has taken his disciples far north, away from Jerusalem, away from the crowds, away from the constant pressure of the religious system. And it's there, in that quiet place, that he asked the most important question ever asked. Because hear me, your eternity is not built on what you think about church, or religion, or even morality. It is built on your answer to this question: who is Jesus to you? Teaching point one, the location matters. Matthew tells us they were in the region of Caesarea Philippi. Now don't rush past that, because this location is not accidental. Jesus never wasted a setting. Caesarea Philippi sat at the base of Mount Hermon. It was a place filled with pagan worship, shrines, idols, temples built to false gods. There was a cave there, a deep, dark cavern where water flowed out, forming part of the Jordan River. And that cave was known as the Gates of Hades. People believed it was an entrance to the underworld. Think about that. Jesus brings his disciples to a place where every false god has a voice, where darkness has a reputation, where culture is loud with competing identities. And there, in that environment, he asks the question. Not in the temple, not in a synagogue, not in a safe religious setting, but in the middle of confusion, in the middle of competing voices, in the shadow of darkness itself. Jesus says, "Who do people say that I am?" And the disciples begin to answer. Some say John the Baptist. Others say Elijah. Some say Jeremiah or one of the prophets. In other words, the world has opinions, and it still does. Even today, culture has its answers. He was a great teacher, a moral leader, a revolutionary, a prophet, a historical figure. But Jesus doesn't stop there. He narrows the question, and I love this moment because everything slows down right here. He looks at them, and he makes it personal. But who do you say that I am? Not the crowd, not culture, not tradition, you. And can I tell you something this morning? You don't get to answer this question through someone else's faith. Not your parents, not your pastor, not your church background. There comes a moment when Jesus looks at you and asks, "Who do you say that I am?" And Simon Peter speaks up, "You are the Christ, the Son of the living God." Not just a teacher, not just a prophet, not just a voice among many, but the Christ, the Messiah, the Son of the living God. And here's the truth I want you to take with you today. This question is always asked against the backdrop of competing voices. There will always be other opinions. There will always be other narratives. There will always be other identities trying to define Jesus. But sooner or later, Jesus will quiet the noise. Look you in the heart and ask, "Who do you say that I am?" You are the Christ, the Son of the living God. Now I want to take this answer apart, because in it are two of the most theologically loaded titles in the entire New Testament. The Christ, Ho Christos, the Anointed One. The Greek translation of the Hebrew Mashiach, the Messiah. This is not a description of Jesus' character or his teaching. This is a title of function and fulfillment. To say you are the Christ is to say you are the one all of the law and the prophets have been pointing toward. You are the anointed king, the anointed priest, the anointed prophet, all three offices converging in one person. You are the fulfillment of every covenant promise, the answer to every prophetic question. The Son of the living God, not the Son of a God, the Son of the living God, in contrast to every dead idol in every pagan shrine in Caesarea Philippi. This God is alive, and this Jesus is his Son, not a metaphor. Jesus shares the nature of the living God. And Jesus' response to Peter's answer is extraordinary. Blessed are you, Simon Bar-Jonah, for flesh and blood has not revealed this to you, but my Father who is in heaven. Flesh and blood did not give you this answer. The crowd did not give you this. Your education did not give you this. Your religious training, however valuable, did not reach this conclusion on its own. My Father revealed it to you. And here is the second teaching point. The correct answer to who do you say that I am is always a revealed answer, not a reasoned one. You cannot think your way to the full identity of Jesus Christ. You can admire him as a teacher. You can respect him as a historical figure. You can appreciate his ethical teaching. All of that is available to flesh and blood, to unassisted human reason. But to say you are the Christ, the Son of the living God, that requires revelation. That requires the Father opening the heart and the mind to something that exceeds the reach of human analysis. This is why the new birth is necessary. Not because Jesus is irrational or intellectually incoherent. His claims stand up to rigorous historical and philosophical scrutiny. But because the full truth of who he is exceeds what the natural mind, unaided, can receive. It requires the work of the Father. Now Jesus responds to Peter's answer with a declaration that has stirred more theological discussion than almost any other statement in the New Testament. He says, "And I also say to you that you are Peter, and on this rock I will build my church, and the gates of Hades shall not prevail against it." Let me pause here for just a moment. Because yes, there have been debates for generations about what this rock refers to. Is it Peter himself? Is it the confession Peter just made? Is it Christ as the true foundation? But I want you to see something today. The real power of this statement is not just in that phrase. It is in what surrounds it. Jesus says, "I will build my church." Don't miss that. My church. This is not Peter's church. This is not man's church. This is not a denomination's church. This is his church. He is the builder. He is the architect. He is the foundation. The church, the ecclesia, the called out ones, belongs to the one who is the Christ, the Son of the living God. And then he says, "The gates of Hades shall not prevail against it." Now notice this. Here they are again, the gates of Hades, the very landmark of where they are standing. That cave in Caesarea Philippi, the place the pagans believed was the entrance to the underworld. And Jesus, standing in the shadow of that very place, declares, "Those gates will not prevail against what I am building." But don't miss the picture here. Gates are not offensive weapons. Gates don't attack. Gates defend. Gates hold things in. Which means Jesus is not saying the church will barely survive the attacks of hell. No, he is saying the exact opposite. He is saying the church will advance. The church will move forward. The church will press in, and the gates of hell will not be able to hold their ground. And here's the truth I want you to see. This is so important. The right answer to Jesus' question is not just intellectual agreement. It is not just knowing the right theology. It is a confession that releases authority. Because when Peter said, "You are the Christ, the Son of the living God," Jesus responded by giving him the keys of the kingdom. Something opened in that moment. Something was authorized. Something shifted. The confession of who Jesus is positions you in a kingdom that moves forward, a kingdom that advances, a kingdom that pushes back darkness and walks in authority. So hear me clearly today. This question is not trivia, and the answer is not just correct doctrine. This is the hinge on which everything turns. Everything. Want to bring this entire week together in this final teaching point, because I truly believe this, "Who do you say that I am?" is the question every other question has been leading toward. Everything we've talked about, every moment, every encounter has been preparation for this one. Who do you say that I am? The question every human soul must answer. The crowd's answer is not enough. Tradition's answer is not enough. Jesus is waiting for something deeper, a personal, revealed, faith-filled answer. And here's what makes this so powerful. The one asking the final question is the same one who asked the first. The God who walked in the garden and said, "Where are you, Adam?" is the same God standing on that road saying, "Who do you say that I am?" He has been asking in every generation, in different ways, to every hiding heart, "Where are you? Come out. I am looking for you. I have seen you. I am speaking to you. I am calling you. I am sending you. And now, I need to know, who do you say that I am?" What a great week on Fresh Oil. Thanks for joining me, friend. Walk in grace. God loves you with an everlasting love.
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3: Now, see, let me remind you of what Jesus prayed over there, that they're not of this world even as I'm not of this world. That's the way He saw us. That's the way God saw us. And I'll tell you, when God sees you that way, it's going to end up that way. He calls that thing. If you will remember there, He said, "I have given them thy word, and they have kept thy word." All you have to do is go back and read a little bit, and you'll find out they hadn't kept His word. They didn't even receive His word. It went in, as someone said, in one ear and out the other. I mean, Jesus tell him He's got to go to the cross and die, and He's got to do all these things, and Peter rebukes Him. And he just got through telling Jesus, "Thou art the Christ, the Son of the living God." And He said, "Flesh and blood hadn't revealed that to you, but it came from divine authority from heaven." And then the next thing you know, here's Peter rebuking Jesus for saying he's going to fulfill the word of God. And Jesus turned around and said, "Get thee behind me, Satan." But Jesus in His prayer said, "They have kept your word." I don't care how much you go against what God says. If you get in His Word and stay with it, He is seeing you walking in that Word. When you're not walking it, God sees you walking in it. Now, concerning this scripture here in 2 Corinthians, the 6th chapter, where Paul said, "You're the temple of the living God. God said, I will dwell in them, walk in them. I will be their God, and they'll be my people." That's found in Leviticus, the 26th chapter, in verse 12. There's some real strong things there about falling after God and how He had blessed and prospered people. We'll not go into that, but I do want to mention it here. Then let's go to Ephesians, the 1st chapter. Paul's revelation and Paul's prayers reveal to us some of the most important things concerning the mystery of Christ. Here in Ephesians chapter 1, we'll begin with verse 16. Paul says, "I cease not to give thanks for you, mentioning you in my prayers, that the God of our Lord Jesus Christ, the Father of glory, may give unto you the spirit of wisdom and revelation in the knowledge of Him, the eyes of your understanding being enlightened, that you may know what is the hope of His calling, what is the riches of the glory of His inheritance in the saints." God calls the saints His inheritance. "And what is the exceeding greatness of His power to usward who believe, according to the working of His mighty power." See, now how can we be in heaven and be here? How can we be, like Jesus said, born again? Because of what Jesus did. "We believe according to the working of His mighty power, which He wrought in Christ when He raised Him from the dead and set Him at His own right hand in heavenly places, far above principality and power and might and dominion and every name that is named, not only in this world, but also in that which is to come." Now, I want to stop there just a little bit. Look at this. "If we believe according to the working of His mighty power, which He wrought in Christ when He raised Him from the dead and set Him at His own right hand in heavenly places, and we're in Christ, that being true, when He raised Him up and set Him there, we are seated there with Him." Now, that's heavenly things. See, like He was telling Nicodemus. He told Nicodemus, "No one's ascended to heaven but the Son of Man that came down from heaven, which is in heaven." And He said, "If I tell you earthly things, you can't believe it. How are you going to understand these heavenly things I tell you?" Then He started talking about being one with Him, "I and them and thou and me." "So He hath put all things under His feet, gave Him to be head over all things to the church, which is His body, the fullness of Him that filleth all in all." The body of Christ is the fullness of the Godhead, filled with the fullness of God to fulfill what God's plan was for man. Now, come right into the 2nd chapter. "And you hath He quickened who were dead in trespasses and sins, where in time past walked according to the course of this world, according to the prince of the power of the air, the spirit that now worketh in the children of disobedience, among whom we had our conversation, our way of life in times past, and the lust of the flesh, fulfilling the desires of the flesh and of the mind, and were by nature children of wrath, even as others. But God, who is rich in mercy, for His great love wherewith He loved us, even when we were dead in sins, hath quickened us together with Christ." That's just almost more than you can comprehend. Before we were ever saved, actually when the world was in sin, God quickened them and us together with Christ. Put our sins upon Him. Quickened us together, made us alive together with Christ. Now what's He talking about? He's talking about that the whole world was crucified when Christ was crucified, as far as God was concerned, and it took care of all the sins of the whole world. Does that mean the sinner will go to heaven? No, he must be born again. He's a child of the devil. Now, you know, that sounds bad, but you know, you're either a child of God or a child of the devil. There's a lot of good moral people that are not serving God. But, you see, Jesus said you must be born again. But here He says, even when we were dead in sins, hath quickened us together with Christ. By grace, you're saved. In other words, as far as God's concerned, He saved the whole world. He wouldn't have to do one more thing, the whole world would be saved. He won't have to suffer one more thing, not one more sacrifice have to be offered. That doesn't mean that the world will go to heaven. They have to receive Jesus, receive the divine favor that he's offered them. Has raised us up together, made us sit together in heavenly places in Christ Jesus. Now, did he or did he not raise us up together with Christ? Yes, he did. You can read. We could spend weeks studying the revelation of Paul concerning that in the book of Romans. He raised us up together, made us sit together in heavenly places in Christ Jesus, that in the ages to come he might show the exceeding riches of his grace and his kindness toward us through Jesus Christ. Like someone said, God's going to put on a show. He's going to show us his exceeding riches and his grace. And I believe he's doing that right now. Because you read in Paul's revelation there in Romans 5:17, where he said, they that receive the abundance of grace and the gift of righteousness shall reign in life by one Jesus Christ. Showing us the riches of his grace. Reign in life. One translation says, reign as kings in life by one Jesus Christ. But he's raised us up together, made us sit together in heavenly places in Christ Jesus. That in the ages to come he might show exceeding riches of his grace and kindness toward us through Jesus Christ. For by grace are you saved through faith. That not of yourselves, it's the gift of God. It's the grace that's the gift of God. The faith comes from the Word of God. You receive the Word, and you have the faith to receive Jesus Christ as Lord. Now, come on down. We'll read a little further here. For the sake of time, we'll skip a few scriptures. Verse 13, but now in Christ Jesus, you were sometimes were far off, made nigh by the blood of Christ, for he is our peace, and has made both one, broken down the middle wall of partition between us, has abolished in his flesh the enmity, even the law of commandments contained in ordinances, for to make in himself twain one new man, so making peace. Now what he's talking about here is the wall of partition. There was a 6-foot wall built between the court of the Gentiles and the Jews. And God tore down the wall of partition between and made them all one. That he might reconcile both unto God in one body by the cross, having slain the enmity thereby. And came and preached peace to you which were afar off and to them that were nigh. For through him we both have access by one Spirit unto the Father. Now therefore, ye are no more strangers and foreigners, but fellow citizens with the saints and the household of God. Isn't that good news to know that we're fellow citizens with the saints? We're citizens of heaven and are built upon the foundation of the apostles and prophets, Jesus Christ himself being the chief cornerstone, in whom all the building fitly framed together groweth into a holy temple in the Lord, in whom we also are builded together for a habitation of God through the Spirit. For a habitation of God through the Spirit. So you can see where he's going with that. Then go over to Ephesians, the 3rd chapter, and verse 14, and Paul is praying. For this cause I bow my knee to the Father of the Lord Jesus Christ, of whom the whole family in heaven and earth is named. Now notice he says the whole family in heaven and earth. There's not one family here on earth and another family of God in heaven. He sees us all as one family. He sees us there with them. The family in heaven and earth. We're in the family of God. That he might grant you according to the riches of his glory to be strengthened with all might by his Spirit in the inner man, that Christ may dwell in your hearts by faith, that ye being rooted and grounded in love may be able to comprehend with all saints what is the breadth and length and depth and height, and to know the love of Christ which passeth knowledge, and that ye might be filled with all the fullness of God. That's what his intent is, that you be filled with the fullness of God. God will live in you, he'll walk in you, and he'll talk in you. Now unto him that is able to do exceedingly abundantly, above all that we ask or think, according to the power that worketh in us, unto him be glory in the church of Christ Jesus throughout all ages, world without end. Hallelujah. My feet won't hardly stand still. Glory to God. Now, let me very hurriedly give you also something that Paul said in another place. He said, our conversation is in heaven. Now, that's a little blind to us. He said, our conversation is in heaven. You know what the word conversation in the Greek is? Comes from? It means citizenship. Our citizenship is in heaven. See, the whole family of God in heaven and earth, our citizenship is in heaven. We're citizens of another world. Our life support, we draw our life support from another world. We're citizens of heaven while we're living here. Just like Jesus said, they're no more in this world, even as I'm not of this world. Can you say amen?
4: Amen.
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3: This book will help you get a clearer understanding of faith and how it works. The Bible says that faith is the substance of things hoped for. It's the evidence of what you can't see. In this book, we talk about the invisible things of God and how to understand the invisible things of God. Many people say, well, you know, this spiritual stuff is just kind of Greek to me, but really it's not that hard. The problem has been that we've totally separated the natural from the spiritual, and when you do that, you're not going to be able to understand the spiritual because the natural things reveal the spiritual aspect of the kingdom here upon the earth. So if you can get a handle on that, you can understand how to operate in the spirit realm and in the kingdom of God, and it'll produce for you. Words created all things, and God's word is the seed. God's provision is through faith. It used to be by the works of the law, but that's not anymore. That's been done away with. It's through the righteousness, which is of faith. We have one chapter called Beyond Faith. We need to go beyond faith into some things that, you know, we ought to get to where we don't give because of our faith, but we give because we know. Not because I just believe God will do something. I do it because I know God will do it. I don't have to use my faith on it. I know what God will do now. Well, that's book offer number
5: 7518.
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0: Welcome to More Life Now, the radio outreach dedicated to helping you receive more of the abundant life God has given us. Today, Keith Moore is teaching from the Word of God, a message from the series, Exceeding Growing Faith. 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
1: Watch out for sarcasm. It's disrespectful. Well, I guess they think they're all that. You should not talk like that. You're a believer. Amen. You should not talk like that. You either, if you can't show respect, just change the channel. Right? Don't talk about it. Don't focus on that. And especially when it comes to the things of God, have understand, you can be cutting up and acting silly or whatever, but when the holy things of God come up, we need to see a change in you. Amen. Right? You need to show some. I'm not talking about fear. I'm just talking about respect. Treat it like it's important, because it is. Treat it like it's life-changing, because it is. Like it's precious, because it is. And in so doing, you'll be exhibiting the same kind of great faith that caused Jesus to marvel. In Romans 10, 15, let's look at it again. How shall they preach except they be sent? You'd have never given an offering unless you valued something. And the reason you can part with money is because you value that more than you do the money. Is that right? How beautiful are the feet of them that preach the gospel of peace, bring glad tidings of good things. Does that sound like respect? You're saying, that's some beautiful feet that brought you to preach that good word to me. If somebody is getting upset because they think the preacher's shoes are too nice, what is that? Now don't misunderstand me. Preachers can be crooks. Just like any other profession. Lie and steal. Ain't nothing right about that. There's nothing okay about it. But one of the first houses Phyllis and I got there in Tulsa, we'd been believing for 15 years for a house. We went from a crummy little apartment in a bad part of town to a better apartment and on the third floor that you had to walk down to the basement to do your laundry and tote everything up three flights of stairs. And then we believed God to get into what most people would call an average apartment. But to us, it was a big step up. And then finally, we got a rent house. Had our own washer and dryer. Woo! Hallelujah! Hallelujah! And a garage! And our own washroom. Oh, praise the Lord! And then we were able to get a pretty good little house of our own. And for 10 years after that, we're believing for a certain kind of house, a vision house, nice house. And 10 years had gone by. We had sown seed. We're believing and expecting. And the Lord helped us to get it. It was miraculous. It was on an acre and a half of land in a very nice part of town. It covered, you know how a cul-de-sac will kind of make a curve. It curved around that whole side of the, it had a tennis court. It had a great giant pool. It had a 7-car garage. Marble floors. I mean, this place is okay. And we didn't even know it was for sale. We drove by it and had a witness we should look at it. No sign or anything. Come to find out, it was in foreclosure. And the Lord dealt with us while we're out on a meeting, make them an offer of this. It was a crazy low offer. They came back within $10,000 of this crazy low offer, and God, through a number of other things, we needed money. We weren't able to just pay for it and get it at that point. But to get in it, we were sitting in the parking lot. You remember that? I know you do. And somebody called us. Was it the same day we're going to the bank? It was. Oh, it was our offering. That's right. Excuse me. It was our offering from that meeting, and it was way more. It was a Wednesday night offering. And it was, you talk about a Wednesday night offering, man. It was more than enough to put us in that house. So we got in there. Now, we were traveling so much back then that somebody came and visited the house 2 years after we moved in, and they said, did y'all just move in? Because the pictures weren't on the wall. Boxes were still unpacked. Because we'd only been there a few days, and then, man, we're gone again. We're on the road. But I went to get my hair cut not long after we got that house, and the lady that was cutting my hair, she said, you know, Brother Keith, somebody came out here today and just made me mad. I said, what? She said, they talked about you and your house. And said they drove by your house and said it just made them sick. Made them sick. What in the world did you need a house? Now, of course, they don't know that we probably paid less for that than they paid for their house that was a third the size. They don't know that, and they don't care. If you don't even try to find out, it means you don't care. You just want to be mad. But I tried to calm her down. I say, oh, you know, just don't pay any attention to it. But what struck me about it, what's the thing? They are saying that's too good for those preachers, aren't they? That's too good for them. Now, what is honor? It's value. So what they're saying is that that house and stuff is way more valuable than us. And, of course, if you lied and stole and got the house that way, that's dishonorable. That's being a crook, right? But if you got it the right way, if the Lord added it to you, He's honoring you. And then if somebody's going to despise what God did, you're despising God who honored it. The Bible said we're to count those that labor in the word and doctrine worthy of double honor. Double honor. That's not just so that the preachers can live good. If there's double honor, there's double faith. Oh, there's double faith. That's going to affect the revelation that flows. That's going to affect the healings that happen. It's going to affect the provision, everything. It's not about making a big deal out of people. It's certainly not about playing big shot. I know, you know, y'all know me a little bit, but you're looking at a fella that cares the least in the world about playing big shot of most anybody you've seen. I just despise it. I don't care about people seeing and knowing me. I said, why are you all over the TV and everything? To get the word out. To get the word out. To get the word out. I tell you, I'd rather do this than eat when I'm hungry. See somebody get an answer. See somebody get set free from some confusion and ignorance and darkness. See somebody find out their sins are all washed away. See somebody find out they're healed now. Oh, glory. Now that I care about. That I care about. And I'm convinced you can't spend too much money on that. Can you? You can't spend too much on doing the work of God and doing it at the highest level and doing it right. So some people think completely wrong about these things, like people in Jesus' hometown. And the Lord is unable, can't do mighty works in their midst because of it. People that should know better, people that grew up around it. And you got some rough, scarred guy. You got the Syrophoenician woman. Oh, dear me. They were known for their carnality and ungodliness. Show up and just believe God and blow everybody out of the water. Why? Show respect. Finish reading this with me, please. Verse 16, they have not all obeyed the gospel. For Isaiah said, Lord, who has believed our report? Phyllis and I saw the same thing when we were first married and we got our first tapes on faith and redemption and prosperity. We got so excited. We shared them with our friends and most of them were unimpressed. We were just ecstatic. And I remember I shared with some people and I saw them the next day. I said, well, what about it? They said, oh, I hadn't listened to it. I said, man, listen to that. That's going to change your life. So I'm a week later. Did you listen? Part of it. I don't go for all that, they say. And, you know, 20 years later, our lives are totally changed. We were at a different place we ever imagined we'd be. 20 years later, they were right where they were. It's not because we're so amazing. It's because by the grace of God, we chose to respect it instead of despise it. We kept feeding on it instead of going, I ain't got time for all that. Who has believed our report? Somebody say, I believe it, I believe it, I believe it. So then faith comes by hearing, and hearing by the word of God. What I want you to see is he's talking about respect. He's talking about the feet of them that bring the gospel. And notice the rest of it, verse 18. I say then, have they not heard? Yes, verily, their sound went into all the earth, their words unto the ends of the world. Has this word not been available to other people? It is available. It's all around. Verse 19, I say, did not Israel know? Moses said, I'll provoke you to jealousy by them that are no people, by a foolish nation, I'll anger you. But Isaiah is very bold, and he says, I was found of them that sought me not. He's talking about us. I was made manifest to them that asked not after me. He's talking about us. But to Israel, he says, all day long I stretched forth my hands unto what? A disobedient and a gainsaying is backtalking. Backtalking people. What's this got to do with faith? Verse 17, he told you how faith comes. It's in the middle of talking about respect and honoring the feet that brought the messenger or the people who just kept on being disobedient and backtalking. You cannot separate great faith from great honor. You prayed the prayer a few minutes ago. Everybody online prayed the prayer. I believe something tremendous is already working inside of us. I believe we're going to recognize things we haven't recognized before. We're going to see disrespect. Now, let me caution you. You're going to see it. You're going to notice it more than you have. It's not your job to correct everybody. It's your job to fix yourself. Don't go around correcting everybody about it. You correct you. Everybody hold your finger out like this. All right, now turn it around. This is what we're going to do. I'm serious. Don't you go out of here and abuse this holy word.
2: That's right.
1: And start trying to straighten everybody around. You'll just cause problems. No, right here, if you see something that you haven't been doing, but they're doing, you just need to make a note. I'm not going to do that. By the grace of God, I'm not going to do that. I'm not going to talk that way. Take it for yourself. Be the student. Be the disciple, the learner.
0: And that concludes today's message by Brother Keith Moore. If you would like a free copy of today's teaching from the series Exceeding Growing Faith, you may call More Life Ministries at 417-334-9233. That's 417-334-9233. Just mention that you heard this message on the radio. 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

0: Welcome to Taking Your Place in Christ. I'm Mark Hankins, and today I have a powerful message from the Word of God that I believe will bless you and will encourage you. My favorite scripture is, "Now thanks be unto God, who always causes us to triumph in Christ." And today is a day of triumph. Let's get right into the Word.
1: Well,

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1: Reckon yourself to be dead to sin. One translation says, reckon yourself to be dead, inert and motionless as a corpse. Practice your little corpse. Go ahead and practice that for a minute. Come on, somebody can walk by a casket and offer drugs, and the guy ain't even going to move. He's going to say, "Whoa, I used to get that stuff." Come on now. Come on. A girl in a short skirt can walk by, and he ain't going to stand up. He's just like, he's laying there. He's dead, baby. And the, come on, the cross of Christ killed him, baby. Dead. Come on, all your jealousy, all your envy, all your bitterness, all your offense, all your unforgiveness. He said that old guy died, was crucified. Woo, the death of Christ has the power to swallow up your old identity. So he says, reckon. What does the word reckon mean? That's just an accounting term, reckon. Accounting term simply means it's true, it's a fact. Now you agree with it and write it down exactly the way it is. An accountant doesn't make up the facts, we trust. An accountant just accurately records the facts. So you're saying, I'm not making this up. God produced this. I'm just reckoning it to be so in my life. The blood of Christ. Amen? So he goes on to verse 14. He says, so sin shall not have dominion over you. Sin will not be able to dominate you. You'll no longer be a victim thinking that you're hopeless and helpless. Come on. Sin cannot dominate you. Satan cannot dominate you. Hallelujah. Now, go to Galatians 6, 14, 15 real quickly here. I'm going to try to wrap this up, but we can go on for weeks here now. Our old man died. One translation said he seemed so vigorous and healthy. And he died. It was useless to try to persuade him to be a shade or two less sinful. The root of his being was corrupt. He had to be exterminated. Wow. Sounds like a movie, doesn't it? God said, I got a plan to kill him. Galatians 6:14, let's try to finish up with this. But God forbid that I should glory save in the cross of our Lord Jesus Christ, by whom the world is crucified unto me and I unto the world. What's the next verse say? For in Christ Jesus, neither circumcision, religious, you know, rituals and stuff like that, circumcision avails nothing, nor uncircumcision. He said, but a new creature in Christ. Everybody say, I'm a new creature in Christ. Go back up to verse 14. Paul said this, God forbid that I should glory except in the cross of our Lord Jesus Christ. Because on that cross, the world died to me, and I died to the world. In other words, what happened to Jesus on the cross has the power so that you can see the world we're living in, and he can manipulate you and control you if you're constantly following the patterns of this world. So he says, don't be conformed to this world, the attitudes, the affections, and what everybody else is chasing. Don't let the world, come on, shape you. He said, because on the cross, I died to this world. Don't have to be cool. Ain't trying to be like everybody else. I don't care whether they like me or don't like me. Jesus loves and died to this world. Now, here's what one translation says. He says the cross forms a permanent barrier between me and the world. A wall. Whew. Come on, you just get so worldly chasing things of this world. Come on. People that could have been here tonight had to check and see what movies were playing before they decided to come. Y'all still here? In other words, the world, when it says about Moses, it said he totally turned away from Egypt, all the advantages, all the money, and he forsook Egypt. By faith, he forsook Egypt, not fearing what people's approval said. And he said, I would rather have the will of God than to have the approval of this world. And it may look like you're at the disadvantage, but there'll come a day you'll ride back in control. The cross forms a wall and a permanent barrier between me and the world. What does that mean? Satan's the god of this world, the spirits of this world that dominate and control people of this world. He said, the cross forms a barrier. We were just in Israel and in Jerusalem, and one of the generals, actually the general from the Israeli army that designed the wall built between the Palestinians and Jerusalem, the one who designed it came on the bus, showed us the wall, and took us on a tour of the wall, showed us how it worked. It is a fabulous wall. He said, Trump is trying to figure out. I don't know if Trump could afford this guy or not. But he said, he built the wall. If anything touches that wall, immediately everything's recorded. And within a matter of just seconds, the military's there. Because terrorists literally could just walk right into Jerusalem, walk right over there and just blow things up and tear things up. Come on. And if you don't live there, you don't know. Come on. And so he's explaining to us, so we went to visit that wall. When we did, you talking about a wall. This ain't no little fence, you know, from someplace in Texas. You're talking about a massive wall. So the destruction cannot come through that wall and get in here. He said, now, the closest they can get, he said, you see these apartment buildings right here in Jerusalem? He said, so far away, and you can see the houses over there, they can still shoot, and there's actually pox there where they hit that brick and knocked out the chips in the wall. He said, but that's as close as they can get used to. They would come in and just blow the whole place up. The cross of Christ will form a wall where stuff that used to come across and blow you up, God said, it ain't coming across that barrier no more. He may still try to shoot a long ways off, but it ain't getting close enough to destroy my life, because the cross of Christ has built a wall between me and the world. I'm trying to brought this up last night. If you go to, we go to Africa all the time, Zaire, East Africa. And so when you get acres, you might get 10 acres, you might get 100 acres. And so our missionary friend over there, he got, I think, 100 acres. But as soon as you get land, or you purchase it, you have to build a fence. And if you don't build a fence, then squatters will come and just start living on your land. And if you let them live there long enough, the government will declare it's their land. So if you have a fence, though, you can keep them off of your land. Some of y'all get some squatters to try to come in and just get right. Come on. Right on the possession and the inheritance that God has for you. But if you'll get the cross out and build that wall, you say, you ain't getting on what belongs to me. So he says, on that cross, I died to this world. Praise the Lord. Go ahead and laugh just for a minute. What does that mean? I belong to another world. I belong to another world. Amen. Hallelujah. All right, now, turn over to 1 Corinthians chapter 11, I think it is, and I'm going to close with this here. Woo! Woo! 1 Corinthians 11, verse 23 through 26. Here's what it says. He says, concerning your union or your identification with Christ, he said, when you take communion, 1 Corinthians chapter 11, verse 23, and I'm going to read this real quickly here. For I received of the Lord that also which is delivered to you, that the Lord Jesus, the same night which he is betrayed, he took bread, verse 24, and when he had given thanks, he broke it and said, take, eat, this is my body which is broken for you. This do in remembrance of me. Next verse. And the same manner also he took the cup when he had supped, saying, this cup is the New Testament of my blood. This do you as oft as you drink it in remembrance of me. Next verse. For as often as you eat this bread and drink this cup, you do show the Lord's death until he comes. Now see the word show right there is the word I want you to see. There's two ordinances in the church that show your identification with Christ. When you make Jesus your Lord, water baptism shows that you are buried with Christ and then you're raised up and made alive with Christ. Amen. So if you've been saved, you need to be baptized. Amen. If you haven't been baptized, you ought to tell your pastor, say, I want to be baptized, because that shows my identification with Christ. Died with him, buried with him, and now I come up and I walk in newness of life. The other ordinance that we practice as Christians is what we call the Lord's Supper or communion. He said, when you take communion, he said, you show the Lord's death. In other words, you take the bread and it's his body that is broken for you. Then you take the cup, which is his blood, and you drink that cup, and now you're literally Christ in union with you, and you're in union with Christ, in fellowship with him. Jesus said, you eat my flesh and drink my blood. In other words, now you're totally in union with Christ. And he said, and when you take communion, now I used to love to take communion at my daddy's church because they always had leftover crackers and stuff. And so when I'm about 10 years old, I'm back there eating all the leftover crackers and stuff. So I should really be much holier than I am. But I mean, because I ate a lot of crackers and drank a lot of leftover juice. But rather than just eating the cracker, come on, and taking. He said, what happens when you take communion as a Christian is you are showing the Lord's death until he comes again. Now, here's what that word show means, and you can look it up. The Greek word show means this word, and it's the word promulgate, P-R-O-M-U-L-G-A-T-E. He said, when you take communion, you promulgate the Lord's death until he comes again. Now, why would he say the Lord's death? Because I'm going to show you something here. He says, when you promulgate, you're taking communion. And he says, and when you take communion, you are promulgating or making known, or you are making it public, or you are communicating, or you are broadcasting. And it is the Latin word that means to cause to come forth.
2: Yeah.
1: The Lord's death. But that's the first definition, is to communicate or to spread or to make it public. The second definition is this one here. I want you to get this one. The second definition for promulgate is to put a law or decree into effect by official proclamation.

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2: There's a growing movement in America that is speaking hard truths about what our culture has done to families and children, and it deserves our careful attention. When pop singer and songwriter Meghan Trainor recently posted a photo of herself in a hospital bed holding a newborn delivered by a surrogate, the image went viral. And while it was certainly more dignified than homosexual men pretending to be postpartum after purchasing a child through surrogacy, it still points to something deeply disordered in how our society thinks about marriage, sex, and children. Many people, including many Christians, view surrogacy as a harmless advancement in reproductive technology. People want babies. Well, this is a healthy desire because children are a blessing. But separating that desire from God's design for family quickly turns a blind eye to the serious moral problems embedded in how surrogacy works.
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4: Okay. Well, I think you'll find this tonight very interesting because the first two chapters, which we've covered in Colossians, was very important. But the next two, the third and the fourth chapter, is how we are to practically live in Jesus Christ. And I think you're going to be surprised at what you see. But I want you to turn first to Matthew 28 and verse 18. Matthew 28, 18. And I'm going to show you some things tonight that I think will amaze you and might shake you up a little bit, but that's okay. We all need that. And so let's look at Matthew Matthew 28 and verse 18. And Jesus came and spoke to them, saying, now the them are his apostles, the ones that had been following him all this time. And he had something important to say to them, but he's also got something important to say to us. He says, all authority is given unto me in heaven and earth. Jesus made that statement. He has authority in heaven. He has authority on the earth over everything. Now he said to them, I'm going to leave you, as he announced to them. He said, I'm going to go to heaven, but here's what I want you to do. Go therefore and teach all nations, baptizing them in the name of the Father, of the Son, and of the Holy Spirit. So two things there. Teach all nations about me is really what he's saying. And then baptize them in the name of the Father, the Son, and the Holy Spirit. Now that's what we are to be. We're to be baptized. We are to accept the Lord as Savior.

0: Then verse 20, he said, teaching them to observe all things whatsoever I commanded you. And he said, lo, I'm with you always, even to the ends of the age. Now, he said, I'm going to leave, but here's what he said. Now, you have to listen to this very carefully. You do what I did on the earth when I was here. That's what he told them. You do the same thing. You heal the sick, you raise the dead, you preach the gospel, you call people to the Lord. The ones that come, you baptize in the name of the Father, Son, and Holy Spirit. It doesn't just say Jesus. Now, some people say that, but it's not true. It said in the Father, the Son, and the Holy Spirit. Yes, they are one, I agree, but God reveals himself in three different ways. And he said, teach these people on the earth what I taught you while I was here with you. Now, you say, well, that's nice. That was the apostles. I got news. He's talking to you and I. He is saying, listen to this carefully. He is saying, you do what I did on the earth while I was here. Now you do it. Now, it doesn't mean that we're going to do everything in the way he did it, but it does mean that we are to do what God wants us to do where we're at on this earth now. We are representing, not only representing Christ, we are being as Christ on the earth now, because he's in heaven. Now he said to you and I, do what I did while I was on the earth. Now, how about that one? You don't hear that too often, because, and that doesn't mean we all do the same thing. But if we're a missionary in Africa, we're to do as though Christ is a missionary in Africa. If we're a missionary in our own neighborhood, we're to do it as we are Christ in the neighborhood. We are not only representing him, we are to do the things he did. We are to be as him where we're at and what God calls us to do. Now that makes it more important as to why you're here and what you are to be doing. You're to be doing what God wants you to do. Now, I'll give an example. I was, as I've said this 100 times, but you need to understand this. I was managing stores for the Kresge Company, or Kmart, same outfit. And in the middle of that, after I'd done that for several years and trained to do it, God said to me, now I want you to do something else. I want you to speak and preach the Word of God. I said, what? And he said, and I want to finish that out. He's saying, I want you to do it just like I did it when I was on this earth. Now that's what God's saying to you and I. We are to not only represent him, we are to be as him in whatever situation he puts us in on this earth. And that is what these two chapters, chapters 3 and 4 in Colossians, is going to teach us. And this is a little more than sometimes you hear in other places, but I'm just telling you what the Word of God says, and we are to learn what that word says, and so forth. Now,
1: yesterday we went over to my cousin's house to visit with my aunt and uncle, and was sitting there, and my uncle just kept talking and sharing different things, you know, and it was like Holy Spirit said he wants you to pray for him. So I was like, a little bit later, I was like, Uncle Larry, I said, would you like prayer? And he said, sure, I'm up for that. I mean, just like that, you know. He said, sure, I'm up for that. And so as I asked some mom and his wife to come in and pray with me for him, and as I was praying, it was like Holy Spirit said that he desired, that Uncle Larry desired to have tongues. And so I started praying that the Lord would give him that gift as Uncle Larry opened up to that. And afterwards, after the prayer, he said, yeah, he said, you know, he said, I do. He said, if the Lord wants me to have it, he said, then I want it. And I'm like, well, the Lord, it's a free gift. He wants you to have it, you know. And I kind of explained just a little bit about it, you know, what I know. And so I really believe that Uncle Larry will receive that.
0: Yes.
1: I really do.
0: And when you were laying your hands on him in Jesus' name,
1: yes,
0: it was the same as Jesus doing it right there at that time. He was doing it through you.
1: Yeah.
0: It was like Jesus doing it. And that's exactly, that's another part of this, because Jesus told the disciples, now don't do anything until I send the Holy Spirit. And so they went into the upper room after he had gone up, and the Holy Spirit came and baptized them. And they spoke in tongues. They spoke in the tongues of the, in this particular case, of the people that were in the city at that time. So the point is, what I wanted to make is, Jesus said, I want you to represent me. I want you to be as me. I want you to receive the baptism of the Holy Spirit. And then I want you to teach other people. Wherever, if I send you someplace, do it there. If it's in your neighborhood, do it there. If it's in your home with the family, do it there. You are to be as Christ, totally, not only representing him, but when you lay hands on somebody and understand this and do it in Jesus' name, it's as though Jesus doing it through you, because you have the Holy Spirit in you. And you need to understand that. That makes it more important what we do.
2: Jerry, isn't that like being Christ-like?
0: Yes, absolutely. Absolutely. And so, he was God and he was man. He was unique. We're not both God and man. But if we know Christ as Savior, we have God in us. And we can represent God on this earth. That's what we're supposed to do. Not just go to church and read the Bible and say, well, that's nice, I did my thing. No, you didn't. Now you're to use it where God tells you to use it. Now, he told me to do it as a pastor. But that was God's doing. So when I preach, I say, Lord, preach through me. It'll be like you preaching, because I want to represent you totally as what you want me to do on this earth. That's not the different. It's not the same for everybody. So what was Christ? He was the creator. He was the redeemer. He gave himself for the church. Now he is Christ, the dedication in our lives. You cannot say I'm dedicated Christian and then live your life any way you want to. You have to live it his way. You have to be in the Word. You have to say, I'll do anything you want me to do. And then, whatever he tells you to do, and he will tell you if you're serious. It took me 2 years of studying the Word before I heard, but usually it isn't that long. So we need to understand why we're here. It's more important than we think. We're not here just to breathe and to speak and to live a life on the earth. We're to represent Christ in whatever we do. We are to live out his life here on the earth. he lives the Father's life, he said, I only do what the Father tells me to do. And the Father told him through the Holy Spirit, he would pray every morning early, say, okay, Lord, what do you want me to do today? That's what we ought to do. The minute we get up, Lord, what do you want me to do today? Yes, you may have a plan. You may be working. You may be doing something. But the point is, we want to represent Christ in whatever he wants us to do. We are made full in him. Christ is really the solution to all the problems of life. He knows everything. We are to be in contact with him constantly. Look up Colossians 2, verse 9. Write this in the book we're in. Colossians 2, verse 9 says, for in him dwells all the fullness of the Godhead bodily. That's talking about Jesus Christ. He's the same as God the Father and everything else on the earth when he's around. He has the Holy Spirit guiding him constantly. So Christ is really the solution to every problem in life, and he wants to solve that problem through, listen to this, you and I. We're not here just to say, okay, what are you going to do, Lord? And we're to do it. And he has warned against philosophy, legality, mysticism, and asceticism, which is very simply living life without God. That's what asceticism is. It's living this life without God. That is not why we're here. We're here to live his life through us. Now, all of these led people away from the person of Christ. These things, philosophy, legality, mysticism, asceticism, whatever the world says, we have got to listen to the Lord and hear and read what he says. That's the only way we're going to be able to please him in this life. All of these lead people away from the person of Christ. Those four things, philosophy, legality, mysticism, and asceticism, will lead you away from the Lord. And you will find in Christ Jesus all that we will find, everything we need in Christ. We must concentrate on him. The fullness of God poured out in life through believers. Jesus is in heaven. He expects us to be like him on the earth. We're not God like he was, but we are to do the things that he did as we're guided by the Holy Spirit. Hope you're listening. That's why you're living and breathing on this earth. Now, a lot of people don't understand this.
2: I have philosophy, mysticism, asceticism, and what?
0: Mysticism, legality. Did you get that?
2: No.
0: Okay. Now, most people believe, I just go to church and read my Bible and do the right thing the Bible says, I'll be okay. It's a lot bigger deal than that. It's us representing Christ on this earth.
2: Yes.
0: Doing what he did as the Holy Spirit directs. Now, it's going to teach that in these two chapters that I'm starting here. Chapter 3 tonight. That's the only way he can be poured out is through us. He's not here to lay hands on people right now. We do that. You see. Now, verse 1. This is important. If ye then be risen with Christ, seek those things which are above, where Christ sits on the right hand of God. We're not to seek everything that comes along in life. We're to seek, number one, what God's doing at the right hand, what Christ is doing at the right hand of the Father. Now, if you're born again, seek those things which are above. More important than what's going on in the earth.
2: Jerry, it's like, and it isn't it in Ephesians where it says that we're seated together?
0: That's the next verse I'm going to give. You're right on top of this. Colossians 1:23 says, if you continue in the faith, grounded and settled, and be not moved away from the hope of the gospel which you have heard, and which was preached to every creature that's under heaven, of which I, Paul, am made a minister. Paul is saying, I'm representing Christ as a minister in his case. It doesn't mean that's what you're to do, but that's what he did. But he says, I'm representing Christ. I'm not representing myself. I'm representing what is above, down to the earth, and Christ is using me to do it. That's what he wants to do with you and I. We are here for a purpose. But you have to ask him what it is. The Colossian Christians had faith, hope, and love, which are the fruit of the Spirit in their lives. That's very interesting. Look at Colossians 1:4. Colossians 1:4. Since we heard of your faith in Jesus Christ and of the love which you have to a few of the saints? No, all the saints. Now that's going to be interesting down the road here, what I'm going to be talking about. The Colossian Christians had faith, hope, and love. They loved the believers. We are to love believers. Some of them aren't very lovable, but that's not our business. Christ is in charge of that. Love is very practical. They also had hope of the coming of the Lord Jesus for his church, and so do we. We look forward to his coming. Yes. He's going to come again, and when he comes, he's going to come for his church. Then he's going to have the 7 years of tribulation, and then he's going to come back at the second coming. But once we are saved, and once we leave this earth, we will be with him wherever he is forever. That's absolutely amazing. Now, you can be what you want to be, or you can be what he wants you to be forever. Love is very practical. They also had hope of the coming of the Lord Jesus Christ, as I said, for his church. Seek those things which are above, where Christ sits on the right hand of God, the Father. There should be an excitement that goes with seeking spiritual things. You should be excited about that stuff. You will spend more time with him in eternity than on the earth. Think about that. We're only here for whatever, 60 to 100 to 120 years. That's all we're here. But you will be with Christ forever. Forever. Than on what your time you're on the earth now. Many courses are offered today. There is a mixture of praise and psychology and a smattering of the Bible, but we need to understand the truth of what the Bible says. We are to study it verse by verse to get what God wants. Now think about this. When Christ comes for his church, we're going to be with him forever. That's an amazing statement right there. Whatever he's doing, we're going to be doing. He doesn't even tell us what it's all that's about. But we will always be with him. Always.
2: And here it says that you're mind on things above, right?
0: Yeah, set your minds on things. So therefore, since you're going to be with him forever above, so to speak, then keep your mind on those things above, which should be in the Word of God. At the end of Paul's life, he could still say that I may know him and the power of his resurrection. Look that up. It's in Philippians 3:10. Philippians 3:10. This is really quite interesting here. Philippians 3:10. That I may know him and the power of his resurrection and the fellowship of his sufferings, being made conformable unto his death. Now, it's very interesting if you study the life of the apostles. They all died a martyr's death except one. All but one. And so it is very possible that doing what God wants us to do on this earth will bring us into a suffering type of death, but that's only temporary because we will be with Christ forever. But you have to understand that. The apostles, every one of them died a martyr's death except one. And that's very interesting. Okay. Now, we need to understand what God says. So we are to seek those things which are above, where Christ sits at the right hand of God. In other words, we are to represent Christ on this earth, whatever we're doing. Now, verse 3, for you are dead and your life is hidden with Christ in God. We are in Christ in God. When he died approximately 2,000 years ago, he took your place and mine, but we died with him so that we on this earth could live for him constantly. We need to understand that. We were taken out of Adam, which was a lost condition, and we were placed into Christ when we received him. With me, it was when I was 30 years old in February of 1970 in Halstead Road Baptist Church. That's where I was saved. And I became, from that point on, even though I didn't know it, I was then to be guided to the Holy Spirit and then to represent Christ on this earth in the time that I had left. So we should live our life out and let his fullness be lived out through us. That's why we're here, to allow Christ to live through us. That's what it says in verse 3. For we are dead, your life is hidden with Christ in God. Verse 4 of chapter 3. When Christ, who is our life, shall appear, then shall you also appear with him in glory. So once we are with Christ, personally with him, which will be when we leave this earth, then we're going to be with him forever. We'll be with him the 7 years of tribulation. We'll be with him where he is in the third heaven. He comes back at the second coming. We come back with him. Please understand that so you'll know what's going on. So, 1 John shows us the eternal life of God. Christ is eternal life. He will live forever in because he's God. We will appear with him in glory. If you're truly risen with Christ, it will be evident in two areas of your life. One is our personal holiness, living a life prescribed by the Word of God, and our fellowship with others who are around us. It's very important how we treat people. Very important. Not everybody's lovely. Not everybody even deserves your attention. But the fact is, we are to treat and bless everybody. Okay. Christ is at God's right hand today, and he's there representing you and me in the third heaven, and we are representing him on the earth here and now. If you're saved, it will show in your life down here. If it doesn't show down here, you're probably not saved. Somebody always says, I've heard, if somebody comes to Christ and then falls away, if they don't come back to Christ before they die, they probably don't know him. That's a fact. And I know some that have come, that have left him and came back. And I know some that left him and never came back, probably didn't know the Lord. We are in Christ. We are to live his life through our life. Let me give you that again. We're to live his life through our life. We're not to be the same as everybody else on the earth. That is never God's plan. His plan has always been, when we come to Christ as Savior and Lord, that we will represent him while we're on this earth. Anybody have a question about that? That is so important. Because some people just teach, well, just go to church, join the church, it'll be all right. That's not true. Absolutely not true. That's what I was taught the first 16 years of my life. Just join the church at 16, and you'll go to heaven and everything's going to be fine. No, that isn't it at all. It's we come to Christ and then we be his representative here on the earth in everything we think, do, and say. Or I should say think, say, and do. That's it. It's to be of Christ. Now, none of us do it perfectly. But we should be attempting to do it perfectly, constantly. Now, verse 5 of chapter 3 says...
2: Jerry, can I say something first?
0: Yes, you can.
2: When you were talking about that some, that they were actually truly saved, they would come back from backslidden conviction, okay? Because the Lord said in John 10:28, he said, I give unto you eternal life, and they shall never perish, neither shall any man pluck them out of my hand.
0: That is correct.
2: So there isn't any...
0: Well, once you're saved, you're saved.
2: Yeah.
0: But it will show in your life on the earth if you have time to show it after you're saved.
2: Mm-hmm.
0: Some people die almost immediately. And they're with the Lord, but there will be a difference in their life than the ones that are on this earth for a while and do what God wants them to do, represent him on the earth. The person that represents God on the earth for a period of time will get more rewards in eternity than a person who just accepts Christ and maybe dies the next day. You have to understand that. We're to be doing something for God while we're on the earth after we get saved. Now, here verse 5 says, mortify therefore your members which are upon the earth. Now it says, these are things not to do. The reason we are not to do them is because they will open the door to Satan, who will confuse us as to what God wants, and etc. These are not to be an important part of our life. It says, therefore, mortify or stop doing, be another word, or put to death, therefore, your members which are on the earth. Fornication, that has to do with sexual sin. Now, let me tell you something. If any of us have done any of this, we need to ask God's forgiveness, repent, and ask God to put us in a place where we won't do that anymore. Fornication, uncleanness, inordinate affection, evil desire, covetousness, which is idolatry. In other words, God said, there are certain things I want you to do, and there are certain things I don't want you to do. And this is a list, a partial list, of what he doesn't want us to do. Fornication here means sexual immorality. We're not to do that. We are created by God to choose to put our bodies and souls upon him, the Lord Jesus. Uncleanness includes thoughts, words, looking with wrong kind of gestures, and jokes. It doesn't mean all jokes, but it means filthy jokes. Inordinate affection means uncontrollable passion or lust. You can help yourself. Trust Christ. Don't do those things. Evil concupiscence means evil desires. Put them to death. I was telling somebody here tonight that when I was a kid, I smoked for a little while. But there was a point where I quit. I put it to death. I used to, as a kid, I would go with the other, even when I was older in college, if the kids went out to eat, they usually had a drink. I did that temporarily. But one day, we were eating with somebody, and God said, don't do that anymore. And we did. We stopped right there. That was it. It was over. So if you have done it or are doing it, put it to death now so that you can be free to do what God wants you to do. Do I hear an amen? Covetous means idolatry, and that we must always have more. It might be making money. I'm not going to be happy unless I make $1 million. Talk to God about it. Come on. There's people that had practically nothing that served God in a great way. Love of money is the root of evil. I'll give you a scripture, we don't need to look at it. 1 Timothy 6:10. Don't have a love of money. It's okay to have money and to use it for the right reasons and to accumulate it for the right reasons, but just to have a bunch of money to have it is idolatry. And you have to understand that, what it is. Is making money your God today instead of the Lord? The almighty dollar can be an idol. I said can be. Our bodies are the tabernacle. This is what's interesting. Our bodies are the tabernacle, our temple of the Holy Spirit today. So we shouldn't be saying, thinking, or doing things that are contrary to the Word because we're doing them in the tabernacle of God. If you are in Christ, He will come first, and you will seek those things which are above. Many do not need more money. And God does say, and this is also important, tithe 10% of what you have to the Lord. Period. Do it. That's what he asked. He didn't ask for all of every dime you got. He just said, if I tithe 10% or more to the Lord. We got to start doing things the Word of God says. The things spoken above called many to fall. That's in verse 6. For which things sake the wrath of God comes on the sons or daughters of disobedience. God will punish these sins mentioned in verse 5. He will punish them. So mankind is under the wrath of God because they are sinners and they do these things. But the problem is it will open the door to Satan. Otherwise, Satan has no right to your life. You're representing Christ. Christ is above Satan. Satan cannot affect Christ in any way, shape, or form. Other than Christ allowed the cross, and I'll teach on that another time. It's also very interesting. Verse 6. The things spoken above caused many to fall. I mentioned that. Mankind is under the wrath of God because they're sinners, and they do the things that are mentioned in verse 5. Maybe you did them at one time, but the point is, when you come to Christ, he wipes that away as though you never did it. And that's why, after we become a Christian, if we do something wrong, we quickly repent, and he will forgive us of that. But you got to do it quickly. Verse 7, in the which you also once walked when you lived in them. We are to put God first. If you're in Christ, seek those things which are above, and you'll not find yourself involved in the things of this world. You have to watch what you watch on, you have to be careful what you watch on TV. A lot of it's just worldly stuff. And I didn't say never do it, but you got to be careful with it. Verse 7, in which you once walked, when you lived in them. We are in Christ, and we seek those things which are above. Verse 8, but now ye also put off all these. Here's some more things. And some of the people have a problem with these things. Anger, wrath, malice, blasphemy, filthy communication out of your mouth. So cussing is not allowed. If you are cussing with your mouth, you're going to open the door to Satan. If you are angry, I'm going to talk about anger in a minute. Even God was angry at one point. I'm going to show you what it was. But if we're angry all the time and mad at people and cussing people out and all this nonsense, will open the door to Satan in your life. I don't care what they did. There is a place for anger. The Lord was angry at the Pharisees because of the hardness of their hearts. They hated him. They didn't have anything to do with him whatsoever. It doesn't mean that he was angry with them forever, but it does mean that it was their problem. They had a problem. And in that case, he was open to be angry with them because they totally rejected him and wanted to kill him. But anger becomes wrath when it, when we develop, when we develop or have an unforgiving spirit. We should have a forgiving spirit. It doesn't mean that you have to live with somebody that hates your guts, but it does mean you are to forgive them. You are to forgive them. You don't have to live with them, but you're to forgive them. And you are to treat them halfway decent when they're around you, if you're around them. But you have to understand, malice is concealed anger. It tries to take vengeance and to get it even. You can't do that with people. You can't have vengeance and want to get evil with them. Even with them. Christ didn't want to get even with the Pharisees. He wanted them to get saved and come to him. But he was angry in the fact that he didn't do that. He forgave them, but they weren't saved. You have to understand that. This kind of behavior does not represent God. There's always somebody trying to kill the president. They were talking about that today on TV. Him and Netanyahu of Israel. They absolutely want to kill him. Well, he can be angry and get all upset and bent out of shape and not do what he's supposed to be doing. Or he can forgive them, but not go along with their nonsense. You understand what I'm saying? There's a difference. Okay. Blasphemy can be of two kinds. It can be against God or man. Blasphemy is to defame the name of God. It is often hating God. And you can also blaspheme another Christian by making statements about them that are not true, particularly, mainly are not true, and you shouldn't go on around telling everybody how bad they are. You got to forgive them and move on. Filthy communication out of your mouth means foul communication that is abusive and is often filthy. It also means telling dirty jokes and often includes swearing words. Those are not good either. If you use curse words, you're not pleasing to God. They're not to be used by Christians.
2: Or use God's name in vain.
0: Yeah, or use God's name in vain, absolutely. That is a fact. Okay, verse 9. Lie not one to another, seeing that you put off the old man with his deeds. That's verse 9. It means you are not perfect as a Christian. We can still sin, but we must repent quickly. Ask forgiveness if necessary. Lying is something that is deep-rooted in the human heart, and many Christians still indulge in it. Meaning they are probably not doing what God wants them to do. You see, because they opened the door to the enemy. We're not to put them down, cuss them out, and all that stuff. We are to love them, pray for them, but we don't have to live with them, you see. Okay. Verse 10. We have put on the new man that is renewed in knowledge after the image of him that created him. After God. That's what it's talking about. We've got to learn to let the Holy Spirit guide us because he is in us. He's in us for a purpose. We must give up certain habits that are wrong. I just say I was in a church where they asked me to leave because I mentioned the Holy Spirit. They said the Holy Spirit's of the devil. I thought, well, this isn't right here. I don't know what Bible they were reading, but it wasn't the same one I had. So we have to give up certain things that are wrong. There's no such thing as serving God and serving the devil at the same time. Come on. We can put off old habits and form new ones in the Holy Spirit. We're to put on the new man. The new man is the Lord Jesus Christ. In that way, the church is able to represent him on the earth. When I got saved, I've told this many times, my wife at that time said, "You're not any fun anymore." Then when she got to thinking about it, she said, "I thought I was saved. I don't think I am." So she accepted Christ, got baptized, and started teaching kids about Jesus. Yeah. Neighborhood kids, kids in church. She taught teachers to teach kids about Jesus because she thought she was saved, but she wasn't. When she got saved, she started doing what God called her to do. God has called everybody to do something. Verse 11, where there is neither Greek or Jew, circumcision or uncircumcision, barbarian, Scythian, bond or free, but Christ is all and in all, and I might add, above all. You see, that's important. Verse 11. In the church, there's neither Greek or Jew. They're all one. Very interesting. And I was reading this morning, I was reading a prayer that Solomon prayed in the Old Testament, and he prayed that Gentiles would come to Christ. I never saw that before. It was in the prayer when he dedicated the temple. It's really interesting that he mentioned that Gentiles also should come to Christ. Some of the worst barbarians lived in the areas of Colossae. I mean, it was really not a good place. But there were Christians there. Some were saved and brought into the church there. Christian life is living out the fullness of Christ in our walk, in our home, on our job, in our social relationships. We are representing Christ wherever we are if we know him. Yes. Very interesting. So we need to do that. Now in verse 12, we'll see how the new man is to live. Now we're going to see some positive things of what we are to do starting in verse 12. Very interesting. Verse 12 says, "Put on therefore as the elect of God, holy and beloved." You know, you have to realize God puts you on this earth to represent him. But that won't happen until you receive Christ as Savior and Lord, and then you can begin to do it. But it says, put on, therefore, as the elect of God. Who are the elect? The ones that come to Christ. Holy and beloved, tender mercies, kindness, humbleness of mind, meekness, and long-suffering. It means we might go through things. I was reading once a book by Paul Youngi Cho, who had the largest church in the world. He was sick for 10 years while he was a Christian. Very interesting. I said, "Oh, praise you. Hope that's not me, Lord." But that's what it says here. Put on therefore as the elect of God, holy and beloved, tender mercies, kindness, humbleness of mind, meekness, long suffering. That's verse 12. If you know the Lord, you're one of the elect. You are clothed in righteousness of Jesus Christ. We are at peace with God. He has kissed us, and our sins are forgiven in Christ. I don't care what they were. As I said, there was a fellow over in Faith Center next door who murdered somebody, but he became a Christian afterwards and had a ministry to prisoners because he asked God to forgive him.
2: He pastors the church now.
0: And he murdered somebody back in the old days. But God kisses us, forgives us, forgets our sin before we were saved, and afterwards, as we repent quickly, he still forgives us and kisses us. God forgives us. This is where the Spirit of God moves in and enables us to walk in the Spirit. We have bowels of mercy. That means heart of compassion. Paul is saying that as believers, we should have a heart of compassion in our relationship with those around us. Kindness is the word Paul uses that carries with it the thought of being profitable, being helpful to other people. We're not just to live and stay to ourselves. We are to make friends with people if possible. Love people. Try to have a conversation with people. We're not just to go into a store and get our stuff and leave. We ought to pray. If there's anybody in here, Lord, that you want me to talk to, I will. There is the kindness that means gentleness that is used here. Humbleness is meekness, not weakness, but humbleness of mind. Don't think you're a big shot just because you're a Christian. Be humble before the Lord. Long suffering means long burning. Put up with things that you normally wouldn't. We shouldn't make snap judgments. Very interesting. Verse 13. Forbearing one another. This is telling us how to live. Forbearing one another and forgiving one another. This doesn't mean you never tell somebody they're doing something wrong and it's going to hurt them. And so forth. We're going to see that in just a minute, pretty soon. May not have time tonight. If any man have a quarrel against any, even as Christ forgave you, also do so. It doesn't mean you have to get involved in what they're doing wrong, but it means you have to forgive them as a human being.
3: If you would receive the Lord Jesus Christ as your personal Savior, please repeat this prayer after me. Dear Heavenly Father, I'm a sinner and lost, but I believe that the Lord Jesus Christ died on the cross for me, and that He rose from the dead on the third day, and right now I receive the Lord Jesus Christ as my personal Savior and Lord. Thank you, Lord, for saving me. Our phone number is 962-1477. That's 962-1477. 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
4: 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As Islamic terrorists swarmed over her Indonesian village, Dolores, a frail 78-year-old believer, was forced to run for her life, except that she could barely walk. miraculously, she escaped. That's not a worry for most aging parents and grandparents. Most can live out their lives in relative peace without any fear of persecution for their Christian faith. But in Indonesia, a country where Christians and Muslims used to peacefully coexist, people like Dolores live in daily fear. A call to jihad is forcing Christians, including the most vulnerable, to flee from their homes.

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3: Dan's an American who lives in Africa, sharing the gospel with Muslims. His friend Adam met a blind Muslim man in an African village begging for money. Adam asked him,
5: "Can I pray for you in the name of Jesus? Because I've seen him do miracles." And so he prayed for this man. 1 week later, this guy wakes up and he has his sight back. He starts asking everyone, "I'm looking for this Adam. This guy sat down with me last week. He prayed in the name of Jesus, and I can see now." Well, eventually he finds Adam and he says, "I want you to tell me more about this Jesus, because last week I was blind, but now I can see."
3: Jesus is pouring out his beautiful love all across the Muslim world, and he invites you into what he's doing. Pray, send, go. FrontiersUSA.org.
6: Hi, I'm Pastor Keith Manley with today's reflection of grace. Do you ever feel forgotten, friend? Deuteronomy 7 and verse 9 says, "Know therefore that the Lord your God is God. He is the faithful God, keeping his covenant of love to 1,000 generations." God has never broken a promise, and he won't start now. Even when you don't see it, he's working for your good. Trust in his faithfulness today, friend, because he never fails. 145 verse 13 says, "The Lord is faithful to all his promises and loving toward all he has made." Faithfulness is a cornerstone of who God is. Unlike people who can be unreliable and inconsistent, God is always steady, unchanged.
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9: When Jesus taught the disciples, saying, "Forgive us our sins as we forgive those who sin against us," or as Matthew said, "Forgive us our debt as we forgive our debtors," he was giving the disciples and he was giving every one of us and every believer in the Lord Jesus Christ the key to fill that emptiness and restlessness in life.
8: Relationships often bring seasons of difficulty. When you're required to extend forgiveness, that makes these times even tougher. 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Hello. Welcome to Leading the Way, where Dr. Michael Youssef is teaching through the Lord's Prayer, guiding you to a deeper understanding of the fatherhood of God, and hopefully sweetening your prayer life along the way. Today, let's focus on forgiveness. Here's Dr. Michael Youssef to begin this episode of Leading the Way Audio.
9: If I have experienced one thing, regardless of geographical boundary, wherever I had the privilege of ministering the world over, I have experienced that same thing, that is deep down in many people's heart, there is such emptiness, there is such a void, there is such restlessness, that in their honest moment they will tell you there's something missing in my life, even though if they don't know what it is. That empty feeling that nothing seemed to be able to fill. They have that sense of restlessness and dissatisfaction right across economic boundaries, right across racial boundaries, right across geographical boundaries. I have experienced and I have seen that happening all across the world. When I talk to people, whether on airplanes or one-on-one or in functions, and whenever they open up, they can tell me that I feel something is missing in my life. I don't know what it is. And by the grace of God and the insight of the Holy Spirit, I've often been able to put my finger on it very quickly. And I can summarize it this way. If the person is not a believer in the Lord Jesus Christ, if he or she is not a follower of the Lord Jesus Christ, if they're not born again, if they're not saved from eternal hell, it is very easy for me to say to them, "Listen, you and I are born with sin, and that sin is separating you from God the Father. And until you come to Jesus Christ, that feeling will not be cured." If the person is a believer, and I have met many of those, And whenever they confess that there is emptiness in their life, there is that void in their life,

0: I invariably find that it is unforgiveness and bitterness that they are carrying, whether they know it or not. In fact, that feeling is worse in the life of the believer because they ought to know better. And people cope with that emptiness and with that restlessness in a variety of ways. I have seen it. I have seen some who try to cope by burying themselves in their work, and they work 24 hours a day. There are some who bury themselves by going from one relationship to the other. There are some who bury themselves in hiding away from churches that preaches the word of God, which is going to bring them to conviction. There are some who bury themselves in churches that are soft on sin and deny the cure of repentance and faith. I have seen it all. And all of this, or some of this, may give them a feeling of a local anesthetic. Those of you who have experienced local anesthetic, you know how it feels when it wears off. It gives them just a slight moment, a momentary relief. Well, I've done this. I got this. Now I got myself filled. But soon, that void, that emptiness come back again after whatever they were doing to bury themselves in. Do you know why? Because they do not deal with the root of the problem. When Jesus taught the disciples saying, "Forgive us our sins as we forgive those who sin against us," or as Matthew said, "Forgive us our debt as we forgive our debtors," he was giving the disciples and he was giving every one of us and every believer in the Lord Jesus Christ the key to fill that emptiness and restlessness in life. He was giving us the key for true contentment, true joy. Not the world's joy, but the real inner joy. For those who have never accepted the death of Christ on the cross of Calvary as a payment for the penalty of their sin, with which we all born. For those who have not accepted the salvation of the Lord, and therefore are separated from God, they feel that emptiness. And will feel that emptiness until they reconcile to God the Father through the blood of Jesus Christ that was shed on Calvary. For Christians who have accepted forgiveness of their sins, who are saved from hell and damnation, who are on their way to heaven, they're going to experience this emptiness in a far worse way if they do not prepare their heart to receive on a daily basis daily forgiveness from the hand of the Lord. And the way you receive daily forgiveness, by daily willing to ask for forgiveness and give forgiveness. Forgive us our sins as we forgive those who sin against us. Matthew, a good Jewish thinker, he knew that sin is a debt toward God. It is a debt. For believers, his or her eternal debt is paid once and for all. You can't do anything about that anymore. But our daily sin incurs daily debt. And that will not affect your salvation, but is going to affect your relation with the Lord. The best example that I can think of, I can illustrate this to you from the Word of God, is John chapter 13. Turn with me, please, to John chapter 13. And there, you're going to discover that the Lord Jesus put a towel around his waist, and he began to wash the disciples' filthy feet. Peter refused to let the Lord wash his feet. But I suspect that he, a little bit like me, I would not mind washing anybody's feet. But oh, I have a dickens of a time having somebody else wash my feet. Man, Peter said, "Lord, you cannot wash my feet." And that's exactly what I would have done. How could the Lord of life wash my feet? There's no way. What did Jesus do? First of all, he said, "Listen, Peter, you don't understand what I'm doing. I know you don't want me as the Lord and the Master to wash your feet. You do not understand what I'm doing right now. But the time is coming when you will understand it, when you be able to comprehend it." But that didn't do the job. Peter still did not want the Lord to wash his feet. So finally, the Lord said to him something that got his attention. And I want you to listen to it very carefully because it's of uttermost importance. He said, "Peter, if I do not wash your feet, you will have no part with me. So Peter went to the other extreme. He said, man, no way. Not only my feet, give me a bath. All of me. And here's what the Lord said to Peter. He who is bathed need only wash his feet because he's completely clean. What is Jesus saying? He is saying to those who are already saved that they're going to still get dirty feet as they walk in this world. Those who already committed their life to Christ and on their way to heaven, they're not going to lose salvation, but they're going to get surface contamination of sin. They get an outer layer of dirt when they walk through life. And I want you to really hear this. If you are saved, you cannot get eternally dirty again. You cannot get permanently defiled again. Why? Because you are permanently washed and cleansed. Because you are positionally purged and regenerated. And that does not get repeated. But the practical purging is needed every day. Not once a week, every day. Why? Because every day we fall short. I fall short of God's perfect holiness. The person who feels no need for confession and forgiveness on a daily basis, I want to tell you right now, listen to me, I personally doubt your salvation. I doubt that you're born of the Spirit of God, and what you need to do today is be born again. Because when the Spirit of God comes and dwells in you, He's going to convict you on a daily basis. Listen, as judge, God is eager to forgive repentant sinners. Oh, but as Father, He is more eager to forgive His children, to keep on forgiving His children all the time. Listen, asking for forgiveness implies confession. Feet that are not presented to the Lord Jesus Christ cannot be washed by Him. Sin that is not confessed cannot be forgiven. And that is why 1 John 1:9 is a conditional clause. Those of you grammatarian or grammatists, it is a conditional clause. If we confess our sins, then He is faithful and just to forgive us our sins. You don't get it automatically. Proverbs 28:13 says, "He who conceals his transgressions will not prosper, but he who confesses them will find mercy." Here is the clincher. There is a prerequisite for receiving daily forgiveness. There is a prerequisite for receiving daily forgiveness. What is it? As we forgive others. That's the prerequisite. Listen carefully to what I'm going to tell you. Forgiveness for salvation of your soul is freely given. There are no probational time. There are no tests. There are no time waiting. Forgiveness for the salvation of your soul is graciously offered. It's all of grace. You did nothing to get it. You freely received it. You freely were given. But daily forgiveness, on the other hand, has a condition attached to it. When God the Father forgives us, it is absolutely imperative that we forgive one another. If you think that I'm going to stand here and tell you that forgiving others is a piece of cake, if you think I'm going to stand here and tell you that forgiving those, especially those who falsely accused you, those who maliciously abused you, if you think I'm going to stand here and tell you it's easy, I would not be telling you the truth. But what I can tell you is this. You do not have another option but forgiveness if you are a child of God. There are two things that I want to share with you about this part of the Lord's Prayer. Number one, when you forgive others, you are manifesting the divine nature that God has given you as born-again believer. The second thing you're doing when you're forgiving others is that you are bringing delight to the heart of God. Mark those down. Write them down. Two things. First of all, you are manifesting the divine nature. The Bible teaches us that when we become born again, when we say yes to Jesus, the Spirit of God comes in. He gives us His divine nature to live within us, to strengthen us, to be manifested in us. Now, there are some people who think that this is sort of a mechanical trade-off, that I'm going to say, I'll forgive so I can get forgiveness. No, it is not that mechanical. He said, forgive us as we also have forgiven others. So what he's saying, here's what he's saying. He's saying, one of the signs that you belong to the Lord Jesus Christ, one of the signs that God is your Father and that the Holy Spirit is dwelling in you, one of the signs that the Spirit of God is empowering you and living in you, one of the signs that you have that divine nature in you and working in you, is that you freely forgive others. When you say to somebody who comes to you and asks for forgiveness, and you say, I forgive you, here's what you're saying. You're saying, Lord, I belong to you. Lord, I am doing what you do. Lord, I'm trying to love just like you do. Lord, I am following in your footsteps. To manifest a divine nature is a privilege. Listen to me. It is a privilege. I'm aware of that all the religions of the world. This is a privilege that are only given to the followers of the Lord Jesus Christ. It is incredible privilege. And I'll tell you something else about that privilege of being able in the power of God to forgive, is that the more you exercise that privilege, the more you open up the possibility of God pouring His blessing in you. And the more you exercise the privilege, the more He pours His blessing in you. And the more you use it, the more He gives you. The more you use it, the more He gives you. Secondly, forgiveness brings delight to the heart of God. Forgiveness is hard. Forgiveness is not easy. But there are few things that pleases the heart of God more than when we forgive. Why? Because the Lord looks at you and He sees His reflection in you. He looks at you and He sees His nature in you. He looks at you and He sees His likeness in you. It delights the heart of God. Heaven rejoices when we freely forgive those who have deeply wounded us. You know, sometimes I feel the embrace of God after exercising forgiveness like no other time. In fact, a number of years ago, there was a minister who did not believe in the divinity of Christ, did not believe in the resurrection. We basically had very little in common. And I heard that he had denounced me and my biblical orthodoxy and standing for biblical truth publicly. And he used some very interesting adjectives to describe me. But I'm going to tell you, in all truthfulness, it didn't bother me one bit. I never lost a second sleep over it. I had no problem forgiving. But wait to the rest of the story in case you're going to say, oh man, he's bragging. Wait to the rest of the story. Well, I tried to reach out to him, but in vain. And then we met in a public place. We had lots of friends with him at the table. And when I saw him, it was lunchtime, I went right across the room and I put my arm around him and gave him a hug. Now guess what he did? He stood like this. I mean, he was so stiff as a dodo. I mean, just stood like this. Man, I felt terrible. I felt rotten. I went back to my lunch. I couldn't eat. I was angry. I was gritting my teeth. And the more I thought about it, the more angry I got. And I said, I need to go over there and give him a piece of my mind. And that's exactly what I would have given him, a piece of my mind. But I didn't. I got angrier and angrier. I could not eat lunch. As I thought about it and thought about it, Satan kept reminding me, you looked like an idiot over there, didn't you? Yeah. I mean, you look like an imbecile. And he reminded me of that. And he reminded me of this. Then I was driving home. I was driving back wherever I was going. And I sat in my car. As often happened the case, I began to hear the Spirit of God. And the Spirit of God began by saying, well, you sure look like an idiot over there. I said, yeah, I don't need the confirmation of the Spirit. But then the Spirit of God said to me, do you think that my son looked like an idiot when he hung on the cross for your sins? When he hung there and he looked down from that cross, did he look like an idiot? Especially when he looked at those who have nailed him to that cross, and those who spat upon him, and those who cried out and saying, "Crucify him." And he looked upon all of these people at that time and the times all of eternity, and he said, "Forgive them." Did he look like an idiot? Oh my. Tears began to flow down my face. I began to feel the cleansing of God from my pride. I wanted to go back and give him another hug. Forgiveness delights the heart of God. Please listen, because I'm getting ready to close. I want to tell you a few things about forgiveness. The first thing I want to tell you about forgiveness, that is often a process, not just a quick act. It's a process. We keep on forgiving and we keep on forgiving until the pain and the hurt begins to go away. Listen to something else about forgiveness. The deeper the wound, the greater the forgiveness needed. Just as the doctor has to keep the physical wound in our body clean from infection so that we can heal properly, so must we. We must keep our emotional wounds clean from bitterness so that we can heal properly. Forgiveness keeps the wound clean. Spending time talking to your heavenly daddy goes a long way toward giving you the strength to be able to do what I said to you earlier, it is impossible to do in our own strength. Do you know why God loves to give you the strength to forgive? Because forgiving brings delight to his heart. And God wants to delight in you. He really does. You know, even if you listen to secular speakers and secular prophets, and they'll tell you, forgiveness is very good for your emotional well-being. Forgiveness keeps you healthy emotionally. What they're saying is true. They know the cure. They know the ultimate results. But they never give you the prescription. Because left up to our own devices, our own strength, it is impossible to be able to forgive. No matter how much you try. But I want to tell you that without the power of God the Father, through the example of the Son, in the strength of the Spirit, you cannot fully forgive. You really cannot. I'm going to give you a testing kit. And that testing kit is going to help you in applying that test to yourself. Ask yourself that question. When somebody's name is mentioned who has wounded you deeply, or you see that person, do you tense up? Does your heart beat a little faster? Your pulse races away? Do you feel you're grinding your teeth and your eyes narrow? If this is the case, you really have not forgiven. You really have not forgiven. You say, "But I have. I know I have. I said that I have." Well, you haven't. Here's the next part of the test. Can, when that person's name comes up, or when you see that person, can you go to God and say, "God bless them. God enrich them. God open the windows of heaven and pour your blessing on that person." Can you do that? If you can, then you have forgiven. I know this is something touch all of us. And as I'm listening to the voice of God, I know some of you are struggling with this issue. But I want to tell you, as your pastor who loves you, that I know that each of us will bring delight to the heart of God individually and corporately. We will manifest His divine nature when we absolutely keep those wounds clean. And if you've never been able to do that, I pray that as we pray, that you will begin the process of keeping that wound clean. And don't allow bitterness to build. Shall we pray? Lord, I have very little to say except this, to thank you. To thank you that if it wasn't for the blood of Jesus Christ, it would have been impossible to ask for the strength to forgive. Father, I pray that we would be known as forgiving people. Not compromising people, but forgiving people. Father, I pray for each person that they will be strengthened by you, empowered by you, in ways they don't even know possible. And oh God, I pray that you will remind them on a daily basis that this is a daily privilege and a daily exercise. We bless you. We thank you. There are many times I feel that the word thank you is so anemic, Lord. But Father, we bless the name of Jesus.
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4: When my wife of 28 years died suddenly, I didn't know how to move forward. I'd known a great deal of loss and change in my life, and while change had been challenging, at times it had also been restorative. I discovered that when I'd moved my young family from Texas to Colorado in pursuit of a better job. So when God called me to Portland in the wake of my wife's death, I wondered if there might be some healing for me in the journey. I began a season of total reliance on God. I slept on the floor of a church while I ministered to the homeless in Portland. I learned that one way to empathize with people's struggles is to go through them yourself. Soon I found my way to a small church in Washington State, where God had even more challenges for me in my first official role as a teaching pastor. But something about a traditional pastor's job wasn't a fit for me. I longed to be out on the streets again, ministering to the lost, as I had back in Texas. I felt God prompting me to give seminary a try, and that's where I met the woman who would become my second wife, Anna. I couldn't believe God would make room in my heart for a second chance on love. Anna shared my enthusiasm for street ministry and introduced me to her passion for foreign missions. Before long, we were serving together in Somalia, Tajikistan, Uzbekistan, and beyond. We faced a great deal of danger, but God worked through us to reach people all across the world. I'm Ronnie. If the Son, therefore, shall make you free, ye shall be free indeed.
3: If you would like to be free from the weight of sin by receiving Jesus Christ as Lord and Savior, or maybe you have questions about it, call 1-888-NEED-HIM right now. 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
6: Yesterday's prophecies for today's world.
7: When anyone, anywhere, responds to this knowledge by having a desire to know this God, God will move heaven and earth to get the message to.
6: And now, the continuation of Hal Lindsey's Bible Study, the book of Revelation.
7: In Revelation chapter 7, where God, before he allowed any harm to touch the earth, this is right after every believer has been miraculously snatched up to meet Jesus in the air and turned from mortal to immortal without seeing physical death and taken to his Father's house, to the dwelling places that he's preparing for us now. And right after that, he miraculously brings to faith in Jesus as their Messiah 144,000 Israelites. And he shows that these are the great evangelists that are going to take the message to the world during that seven-year period that is about to start. And we also saw in chapter 6 before that the beginning of these great judgments. The first, the seal judgments. These are seals on a great scroll that Jesus himself broke open, and he would unroll the first part of the scroll and read the judgment, and it would strike. And then he'd break another seal and unroll it further and so forth. And now we return to the chronological movement of this terrible period of 7 years we call the tribulation. And the book of Revelation is primarily about what's going to happen during that period. And so in Revelation chapter 8, verse 1, it says, "And when he broke," he is who? Jesus. "When Jesus broke the seventh seal, there was a silence in heaven for about a half an hour. And I saw the seven angels who stand before God, and seven trumpets were given to them." Now, the angels, seven that stand before God, who are they? They're the archangels. There is a very carefully delineated ranking of angels. And this is mentioned many times in the Bible. These are not fairy tales, and these are not fairy people. These are real great persons. And so these seven angels that stand before the throne of God, they are chosen to unleash the next stage of God's judgment on the earth. And they're given trumpets. And what a terrifying thing is about to happen. The earth will have never seen anything like what is about to be unleashed. But before this phase of God's judgments, the first was the seals, now it's the trumpet judgments. And this will increase geometrically in destruction above the other phase. So as we get into this second phase, there is an interlude even in heaven and a silence. And you can just imagine a silence in heaven when there's been all the praise and the excitement, but now there's silence. And these majestic angels stand forth, and they're given seven trumpets. Then it says in verse 3, "And another angel came and stood at the altar, holding a golden censer, and much incense was given to him, that he might add it to the prayers of all of the saints upon the golden altar, which was before the throne of God." Now, have you ever heard any teaching on the tabernacle in the Old Testament? Some of you have. And the book of Hebrews says that Moses was instructed to build that tabernacle exactly according to the heavenly reality, that there was all of these special pieces of furniture and implements that are in the tabernacle were copies of those in heaven. And with that being true, where would the table of incense be? Holy of Holies. That's right. There are only two pieces of furniture in the Holy of Holies. The altar of incense and the Ark of the Covenant. Well, Jesus is the Ark of the Covenant. Anyway, this other angel who steps forth to minister at the golden altar of incense, which is where all through the Old Testament, once a year, the high priest would go into the altar and he would throw incense on this golden altar, and this fragrance would go up. And it was a picture of the prayers of God's people going up as a sweet essence to God. And so this angel, this other angel who goes to make this offering, has to be who? The high priest. Who's the high priest? Jesus. So this other angel has to be Jesus. And he is here fulfilling part of his role as a priest. He's a judge and a priest in the book of Revelation. In chapter 20, he becomes a king and a priest. Now, in verse 4, it says, "And the smoke of the incense with the prayers of the saints went up before God out of the angel's hand. And the angel took the censer that they would fill with coal and burning coal and put incense on. And after these prayers had been lifted up to God, he lets it be known that what he is about to do is just judgment on those who have caused such suffering on his people and have rejected the free gift of salvation that he's tried to give them. And so it says, he took the censer and he filled it with fire of the altar and threw it to the earth. And there followed peals of thunder and sounds and flashes of lightning and an earthquake." I mean, God's going to cause real physical upheaval to happen all around the earth just suddenly when this is flung down. And that's just a little prelude to what is about to happen. As soon as that's done, these seven mighty angels stand with their trumpets and prepare to blow. In verse 7, "And the first trumpet sounded, and there came hail and fire mixed with blood, and they were thrown to the earth, and a third of the earth was burned up, a third of all the trees were burned up, and all the green grass," translate that grain, "all the grass and the grain on the earth is burned up." All of the judgments that happened in the seal judgments were what? 1/4 of the population of the earth was killed. This 1/3 of everything is destroyed. So I call the trumpet judgments the judgment of the thirds, and it gets to be terrifying. So he says that a third of all of the trees, a third of the earth, and all the grass, including the grain, is burned up. Trees are the lungs of the planet. And the trees in this delicately balanced ecosystem are there to purify certain gases out of the air and replenish it with oxygen. Now just think of the impact of a third of all trees on earth being burned up, and all of the grass and the grain. Grain is the real fundamental basis of food. It's the staff of life. It truly is. Because even animals that we have for meat have to eat and be fed the grass and grain. So this means there's going to be a shortage of food like no one ever dreamed. And this is just the beginning. Now, it says, once again, verse 7, and there came hail and fire mixed with blood, and they were thrown to the earth. And that's what caused a third of the trees and all of the grass and grains to be burned up. Hail, what's hail? Ice. Fire. Hail mixed with fire. Now, no one in the first century would have any idea of why these two antithetical elements would be mixed together and cause this kind of devastation. It would have been beyond anything they could dream. Hold your place here and turn with me to Ezekiel chapter 38. Start with verse 21. Now, this is Ezekiel's great prophecy about what's going to happen to this army led by this great power from the extreme north of the reborn state of Israel in the last days. Gog from the land of Magog, Meshach, and Tubal. Could only be Russia. There's only one nation to the extreme north, and they are descended from those ancient tribes of Magog, Meshach, and Tubal. So, here is what God says is going to happen to him and the Persian-led confederacy that fights with him. Who's Persia today? Iran. It clearly spells it out as the leader of confederacy of people that live surrounding Israel, which are all Muslim. Now, he says in verse 21, I shall call for a sword against him on all my mountains, declares the Lord God. Every man's sword will be against his brother. Now, note carefully what 22 says. And with plague, pestilence means plague, with blood I will enter into judgment with him, and I shall rain on him and on his troops and on the many peoples who are with him a torrential rain, literally, of hailstones, fire, and brimstone. So once again, it's the same thing, you see. Hail mixed with fire resulting in tremendous bloodshed and destruction. Now, I've preempted myself, and forgive me for repeating this because I've said this before, but for the sake of those who have not been here before, I'm going to show you what this means in today's technology. When the thermonuclear weapon, first one we exploded at Aniwetok, the hydrogen bomb, when it was exploded there, they had all kinds of ships staked out there to see what the effect of the thermonuclear blast would do. And the whole thing was filmed from many different angles. And so when they set this enormous blast off, I think the first one was 5 megatons, and the destruction was horrific. I mean, the fire was so intense that, and the flash of it was much brighter than the sun, and it melted everything around a certain diameter. But also, it, as is the case with every nuclear explosion, there is the most typical sign of a nuclear explosion that took place. What is that? The mushroom cloud. You notice how it quickly just rockets up into the air. And then when it gets up into the rarefied air and atmosphere of the stratosphere and the ionosphere and so forth, it mushrooms out. Now, what was not expected would do so much damage to the tops of all of these ships than was recorded. Because, you see, the tremendous force of the blast of this weapon quickly condensed the humidity in the air together and just pushed it at hundreds of miles an hour, pushed it up and compacted it together up into the stratosphere where it's minus 60 degrees below zero and higher. So what happened? All of that compressed humidity was frozen by being suddenly compressed and made into compacted water and put up into freezing temperature. And then it fell back down to the earth in huge chunks of ice. So there you had together fire and ice. That's what John saw, and he described it from the standpoint of a man who was from the first century. But I believe what happened was a tremendous exchange of nuclear weapons. And this is the result. You know, I've said before and I say it again, all we know about a nuclear war is theoretical. We don't know exactly what happens when a great number of nuclear weapons are exploded in close proximity, both in time and location. And it's been projected by many scientists that it could start a chain reaction. And I believe that's what is going to take place. There's going to be a number of warheads fired in close proximity and at close in period of time, so that it will generate chain reactions in various places in the planet, which will burn up, incinerate trees almost within an hour. You know, there was one scientist that I read about when, and he said, unless we find an answer to controlling the proliferation of these weapons, especially thermonuclear weapons, he said, in 30 minutes, the East and the West can destroy civilization. He said, well, what we've got on the cones of ICBMs aimed at each other right now could destroy civilization in 30 minutes. That means both sides of the world in 30 minutes. Well, the time is coming when that's going to be unleashed, and I believe God is just going to release man to be what he is in his heart without Jesus Christ. It isn't God that makes him do this. It is God who releases his restraint. Listen, I don't believe there'd be anyone alive on this planet if God, through the Spirit, Holy Spirit, wasn't always restraining evil. He never lets it get as bad as it could be. But here he's releasing it. Now, let's go to the next judgment of the third. Second trumpet blows. Verses 8 and 9. And the second angel sounded, and something like a great mountain burning with fire was thrown into the sea. And a third of the sea became blood. And a third of the creatures which were in the sea and had life were killed or died. In other words, a third of all marine life killed. And a third of the ships were destroyed. Now, I have to admit here that I don't know what causes this one, because it talks about something like a great mountain is thrown into the sea. It could be a meteor. I don't know. I know that a meteor, if it was large enough and it hit the earth, it would cause this kind of devastation. Or it could be the first nuclear naval war. And John just saw the beginning of it when he saw an underwater nuclear explosion. Because I'm telling you, if I've seen pictures of an underwater nuclear explosion, it looks like a mountain coming up out of the ocean. So I don't know. But I do know this. Whatever it is, destroys an enormous part of this planet. You know, most of our planet is ocean. And a third of all oceans will turn to blood, and a third of all marine life will die instantly, and a third of all ships will be destroyed. All right, now we've got a third of the trees destroyed. We've got all grass and grain destroyed. Now the food stuff that would have come from the sea, a third of all that is destroyed, and a third of all ships which can transport necessary things are destroyed. You see, that's why these judgments start out slow in the seven-year period. It takes 3.5 years from the first seal before the second seal is opened. And then these judgments begin to get closer in time and more enormously destructive. So by the time we get to the trumpet judgments, we are very near the end of that seven-year period. And one of the reasons I believe that is because once this happens, life couldn't be sustained here very much longer. And so these things are coming exponentially in power and rapidity. So a third of all the sea is destroyed. Now, let's go to the next judgment. And the third angel sounded, and a great asteros, a star, fell from heaven, burning like a torch. And it fell on a third of the rivers and on the springs of water. This could be a meteor. But whatever it is, wormwood means poison. It poisons a third of the water on this planet. Now, we're already in, the planet's already going to be in a critical situation. Man can live many days without food, but he can't live but a couple of few days without water. And now a third of all fresh water is poisoned. You know, a lot of Russians, or I should say the area around Chernobyl, they really got nervous after that Chernobyl explosion, because in the translation of this passage, wormwood is translated Chernobyl. Certainly, we know this, with the nuclear fighting that's going on, a lot of this destruction of fresh water will be from fallout, from nuclear explosions. And now we come to the fourth trumpet, verse 12. And the fourth angel sounded, and a third of the sun, a third of the moon, and a third of the stars were smitten, so that a third of them might be darkened, and the day might not shine for a third of it, and the night in the same way. You know what this is? I mean, he's describing it phenomenally from a first century point of view. This one's easy to figure out. What is this? Nuclear winter. You see, what takes place after this tremendous devastation from the firing of nuclear weapons, and if there is an asteroid involved, it would also create the same kind of air pollution, is the air gets so polluted that a third of all light from outer space is blocked out. So the earth is darkened completely by a third from all of the debris and radiation and the ash from fire and so forth in the air. And so the earth becomes darkened by a third. Now that would begin to get spooky and eerie. And the earth would begin to get colder because the sun is diminished and it's reaching there by a third. And the moon and then the stars, the light that comes from outer space is diminished by a third. And so this begins to bring great trepidation and fear. And that's what it's designed to do. And so we read in verse 13. Now here you see, here are four quick, devastating judgments. And like God always does, in the midst of judgment, He always offers grace. You don't know God at all until you begin to understand that word, grace.
8: If you have the guts to be a real revolutionary, come forward right now and accept Jesus Christ as your real revolutionary, and He'll make a revolutionary that'll change lives.
7: Thank you so much for standing with me as a watchman on the wall. 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
2: Chapter 19. Better is the poor that walketh in his integrity than he that is perverse in his lips and is a fool. Also, that the soul be without knowledge, it is not good, and he that hasteth with his feet sinneth. The foolishness of man perverteth his way, and his heart fretteth against the Lord. Wealth maketh many friends, but the poor is separated from his neighbor. A false witness shall not be unpunished, and he that speaketh lies shall not escape. Many will entreat the favor of the prince, and every man is a friend to him that giveth gifts. All the brethren of the poor do hate him. How much more do his friends go far from him? He pursueth them with words, yet they are wanting to him. He that getteth wisdom loveth his own soul. He that keepeth understanding shall find good. A false witness shall not be unpunished, and he that speaketh lies shall perish. Delight is not seemly for a fool, much less for a servant to have rule over princes. The discretion of a man deferreth his anger, and it is his glory to pass over a transgression. The king's wrath is as the roaring of a lion, but his favor is as dew upon the grass. A foolish son is the calamity of his father, and the contentions of a wife are a continual dropping. House and riches are the inheritance of fathers, and a prudent wife is from the Lord. Slothfulness casteth into a deep sleep, and an idle soul shall suffer hunger. He that keepeth the commandment

0: He that hath pity upon the poor lendeth unto the Lord, and that which he hath given will he pay him again. Chasten thy son while there is hope, and let not thy soul spare for his crying. A man of great wrath shall suffer punishment, for if thou deliver him, yet thou must do it again. Hear counsel, and receive instruction, that thou mayest be wise in thy latter end. There are many devices in a man's heart, nevertheless the counsel of the Lord, that shall stand. The desire of a man is his kindness, and a poor man is better than a liar. The fear of the Lord tendeth to life, and he that hath it shall abide satisfied, he shall not be visited with evil. A slothful man hideth his hand in his bosom, and will not so much as bring it to his mouth again. Smite a scorner, and the simple will beware, and reprove one that hath understanding, and he will understand knowledge. He that wasteth his father, and chaseth away his mother, is a son that causeth shame, and bringeth reproach. Cease, my son, to hear the instruction that causeth to err from the words of knowledge. An ungodly witness scorneth judgment, and the mouth of the wicked devoureth iniquity. Judgments are prepared.
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2: Do you ever get nervous when you're about to share your faith in Jesus with someone? Our sister Banesh lives in the Islamic Republic of Iran. Banesh has good reason to be cautious about sharing her faith. She could go to jail. But she boldly does it anyway.
3: That person that I want to share Christ with maybe is working with the police. We have hidden secret police, so sharing the gospel with secret police would be very dangerous. As you know, the situation for Christian in Iran is so dangerous. The leaders, they have a face, they are real people, and we need you to pray. We feel good that there are people praying for us and care about us.
4: Jesus never promised his followers an easy path. In fact, he told his disciples that the world would hate them. 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
2: Welcome back to the Voice of the Martyrs radio. My name is Todd Nettleton. I know many of our Voice of the Martyrs radio listeners are prayer warriors, and you have been praying for the nation of Iran, for the people there, for peace, and especially for our Christian brothers and sisters in Iran right now. Over the years, we've had the opportunity here on VOM Radio to get to know several guests from Iran. And I thought of many of them and other Iranian Christians that I have met and interviewed when the bombs began to fall in Tehran earlier this year. One of those people that I thought about was Sister Banesh. She has been an incredible witness and church planter inside Iran. I met her a little more than 4 years ago in another country where both of us could go. And we're going to hear that interview with Sister Banesh that we first heard 4 years ago. And afterwards, stick around for an update on how the war is affecting our Christian brothers and sisters inside Iran. Before you met Jesus, what was your faith like? Were you a devout Muslim, kind of pray five times a day, very devout? Or were you kind of a lackadaisical Muslim? What was your faith like before you met Jesus?
3: Before coming to Christ, I was in an Islamic family. Normal Islamic family, we do all the praying like the Quran says. We did it all.
2: But there was something missing that would make you want to leave Islam and follow Christ. What was missing?
3: We do praying, the Islamic namaz prayers, five times a day. But I was thinking something is wrong. Why does God need me praying five times? And also sometimes I would go to my father and ask questions. Father, why should we be praying like this? My father said, try to think in your heart. What does your heart want? You can talk to Allah with your language. Because these things happen, I was starting to doubt about my fate.
2: You can talk to Allah in your language, meaning Farsi, not in Arabic? What did he mean by talk to Allah?

0: in your language?
1: My father would tell me, some people, they are not educated. They cannot read Arabic language. Because of that, you can, by your own language, talk to Allah.
0: So when you heard the gospel, when you heard about Jesus, what was it that made you want to follow him? What drew you to following Jesus?
1: I found out in Islam that Allah was killing, or like cutting the hands of a thief, and other kinds of violence. But when I find out about Christ, he never talked about these things. Jesus talked about peace. He talked about love. Because of these things, I'm interested to follow him.
0: How did you first hear about Christ? Who was it that shared the gospel with you?
1: When I was a teenager, I find out the Christian, the women are more free. They don't have to wear a headscarf, and find out their life is better. They have more peace, and like sometimes they see Jesus in their dreams, a special light.
0: So you found out that women are more free in Christianity. Did someone tell you that? Did you read that somewhere? Did you see that online? How did you hear that?
1: In my neighborhood, some people come from the big city, and some women talk about the life in Christianity. I was just a teenager listening to their conversation, and it made me interested to know more.
0: So then at what point did you make the decision to actually follow Christ? Who brought you to that point?
1: After I go to the college, my father was sick, very sick. My mother always praying to Allah. Always praying for my father to get well, but nothing happened. I was thinking, why Allah doesn't answer her prayers? I tried to search about praying in Islam and Christianity, and then I found in Christianity, prayer is different and powerful.
0: You searched online?
1: The internet, yes. At that time, I was looking to find the real praying to help my family. I tried to find some Christian believer, and here in Iran is so dangerous. It is not easy. But in the college, I met a friend, and she was born in Christian family. She was a good friend. I find out that she is different, and it makes me more interested in being Christian. But she couldn't help me too much. After finishing college, I moved to a different city for a job. In my job, there is a guy who brought me to a church meeting. Sitting in the meeting, I felt like it was like a God's plan. God wants me to be here in this meeting. Then through that meeting, I met other believers who have helped me grow and discipled me.
0: When you made the decision to follow Christ, tell me about that experience. What happened inside of you? What was that like?
1: When I became a Christian, I got baptized. It was around that time my parents died, in like a short time. So I was like in a bad situation, feeling so bad. I was also a little scared to be Christian, like maybe when I go back to my home, people know about me and know I'm Christian. When I started praying, some special peace come to me. I was feeling better, and because of that feeling, I knew this is a real thing, what I'm looking for. I was in Iran, and I was thinking, should I share it with someone else? I was scared. I knew it is important to share, but should I do it or not?
0: So let me ask, when you made the decision to follow Christ, did you think that was dangerous for you? Was there any fear of what might happen to you, or just peace?
1: When I become a Christian, peace come. Personally, peace come. But when I go back to my family, I was scared to tell the family, maybe like aunt, uncle, what they will think about it. They are Muslim. Maybe they will reject me.
0: So you were more afraid of your family rejecting you than of the government arresting you or something like that?
1: First, scared from my family, but something tell me, go and talk to your family. Then I started to talk to my sister, and she accepted it. I was feeling better. The second fear is from the regime. My family was okay with my faith, but still there is fear from the regime.
0: So when you told your family, they did not reject you. They were interested?
1: Yes, at that time my parents had passed away and my sister, yes, accepted it.
0: Did they see something different in you? Did they see that you had changed?
1: Yes, they came to me and asked, "Something has changed in you. We want to know what it is."
0: What did they see that was different about you?
1: Like they see, because at that time my parents had died, and my sisters find out that even with our parents' loss, I have peace. And also, they think my face changed.
0: Your face?
1: Yes, they ask, "What changed with you?" And also, my cousin asked me before, because my parents had died, usually I was crying. I was sad and crying, but after finding Christ, I was never crying. Then they asked me why I changed. My mind changed a lot about life and about dying, and they asked me questions about these things.
0: You're listening to the Voice of the Martyrs Radio. This week, we are listening to a recreated conversation with an Iranian lady named Benesh. I interviewed her several months ago in the Middle East. We can't play her actual voice for you, so we have recreated this conversation for this week's episode of Voice of the Martyrs Radio. They wanted to know what had changed. So you were at first nervous about talking to your family, but they were very accepting. Then you were nervous about talking to other people outside your family because of the police and the regime. How did you get involved with talking to other people about Jesus?
1: I was thinking about how to share with other people. I found out that I was able to reach out to people through my job. People I met because of my job, and I started using these opportunities. Sometimes I meet people who are having trouble and I try to help them. Also, I read some books talking about Jesus. I started using these things and sharing them with people.
0: If someone comes to you and they're having trouble and they want to talk to you, how do you lead them towards Jesus in that conversation?
1: When I'm talking with the woman, I find out usually with women, we are tired with Islam. When I find out they are tired with Islam, I started suggesting they can try other prophets. They might like other religion. Then I find out if they are interested. Usually people who come to me have some pain, some trouble, and I can ask, "Do you know Jesus heals people?" I started with this step by step if they are interested in sharing.
0: Do you have any fear in having those conversations that you will get in trouble or that they could make trouble for you? Or because they have pain in their lives, they're open to whatever will help with that pain?
1: Fortunately, at that time, I was like blind. I didn't see the Islamic regime. I just want to help people take the pain out and help them know Christ. I didn't think about anything else. Later, I was thinking, "Wow, this is dangerous. How did I do it?"
0: So in the moment, you don't worry about it, but then afterwards, you were thinking, wow, that was kind of dangerous.
1: The time I was most scared was about distributing Bibles. Always, I was praying with God and 100% knowing that God will take care of me and then peace come.
0: Do you think about worst-case scenarios? How do you prepare yourself for the idea that you could be persecuted, you could be arrested, things could go badly?
1: I decided don't think about like these things because I knew there was danger. I was thinking that Jesus on the cross sacrificed himself. I want to do this.
0: How difficult is it to bring new believers into a fellowship? Because you have to be concerned about security. You have to be concerned about how sincere they are. What is the process once you talk to someone and they choose to follow Christ to then bring them into a group with other believers?
1: To start, I was in college and I would find close friends. Also, I started with my sisters. First, I just share a little to see are they interested. If they like it, then if they are interested, I start sharing exactly and tell them I also am a Christian. In Iran, it is a hard thing to bring them to a group, but I started out with people who were close to me.
0: So you started with people that you already had close relationships with?
1: Yes. First, I started to tell them, let's have a group gathering, caring about each other, praying for each other. As a group, praying, it is powerful. And we also ask some giving for needs around us. I started with this. I didn't tell them this is a church until after we were already meeting.
0: We are hearing that the people in Iran are very open to the gospel. They are frustrated with the government. They're frustrated with Islam. They are very open. Is that your experience, that people are open to hearing about something else, about other options?
1: Before I started sharing with people, I didn't know this. But it is exactly like you said, it is like this. People are all so tired, especially with Islam. They are looking for something special. When I started sharing with people, most often they said, God sent you. We are looking for something like this.
0: So you feel like God is preparing the way ahead of you?
1: Yes, I think that. When I went to start multiple churches, I thought everything is going so well.
0: Can you tell me a story of someone recently who came to faith who you felt like God had prepared them to meet you?
1: For example, there was a family living in some house where I was staying in other rooms. One of them came to me and said, I was reading a book and it was talking about Jesus, miracles. I'm looking to find out about Jesus. The book also talked about Jesus is God. How is that possible? I am looking for someone to talk about this for me. They came to me and asked me to talk to them about Jesus. Of course, I was happy to do that.
0: We're talking today on Voice of the Martyrs Radio with Banesh. She is a lady from Iran who has planted more than 30 house churches in just the last less than 5 years. We have recreated this conversation from a conversation I had with her in the Middle East. We are using a different voice. We're using a different name in order to protect her security, working for the gospel inside of Iran. How should people outside of Iran pray for the people inside Iran? How can we pray for you and for Iran as a whole?
1: The first thing is the regime, that God will blind the regime so they don't see believers. And also some of the believers are afraid because of regime. Ask God to give them a boldness for doing more and for God prepare more people to hear the gospel.
0: When you are talking to someone about faith, what is the most dangerous part of the process? Like, what is the point that could most cause problems?
1: That person that I want to share Christ with maybe is working with the police. We have hidden secret police, so sharing the gospel with secret police would be very dangerous. Now we have a lot of experience how to share with people. For example, I talk to my leaders. When you want to share, before you share about Jesus, try to have a good relationship, knowing the person well. Then try to start with just with the story about Bible, story about Jesus. If they are interested, at first, we don't tell them we are Christian. We just share some story from Bible.
0: Do you say, hey, this is a story from the Bible? Or do you just tell the story and then kind of see how they respond?
1: First, I just say this is a story. I didn't tell where the story came from. If there is a good response, then I will say the story is from Christians, from the Bible.
0: When you give someone a Bible, how do you do that? Or how does that work?
1: For example, I am teaching a friend. I tell them, I have books that talk about all the prophets in your language, in Farsi. Through this introduction, I give them a Bible. Also, usually with people from the older generation, usually I talk about prophet, for example, David or Solomon. I can tell them these stories are in this book when I give the Bible to them.
0: So you said that you will often just tell someone a story, but not necessarily say that the story is from the Bible. Is there like one or two stories that you often use, or is it a different story depending on what that person's situation is?
1: It's up to the situation. For example, for a lady in the gym, we were talking about how Islam is judging women and harsh toward women. I shared with her the story of Jesus and the woman caught in adultery, of Jesus forgiving that woman.
0: So what's the biggest challenge you're facing in your ministry right now?
1: The first thing is security. Also, we send a lot of reports to our leaders, and this makes some of the believers nervous. Like, why you want to take pictures of people? Also, we always need more teaching resources, and also time problem.
0: Time management?
1: Yes, usually the leaders have a busy job, a full-time job. Sometimes when I go, they are not available, not in touch for me to train them or update them.
0: Because they are working a full-time job plus doing the ministry?
1: Yes.
0: So just being able to have time to connect with leaders and to carry out the ministry work?
1: Yes.
0: What would you say to Christians who don't share their faith? They don't talk to other people, whether they're in Iran or whether they're in America or wherever they live, but they don't share their faith with people. How would you challenge them?
1: First, I think if people are believers, they cannot not share. I will tell them, you have experienced the joy and the peace of Christ, but other people also need to experience this.
0: Amen. Is there anything else that you would like us to know about your ministry or about you?
1: As you know, the situation for Christians in Iran is so dangerous. The leaders, they have a face, they are real people, and we need you to pray. We feel good that there are people praying for us and care about us.
0: There are people who are praying and do care. Part of our ministry at Voice of the Martyrs, and especially with Voice of the Martyrs Radio, is to equip those people to pray for you, to pray for the nation of Iran. That's why we want to share your stories, to help them pray with knowledge. Thank you for coming to meet with us. Thank you for sharing your story.
1: Merci, merci.
0: You've been listening to the Voice of the Martyrs Radio. My name is Todd Nettleton. We first heard that conversation with Sister Banesh 4 years ago. In fact, 4 years ago this month, sharing her heart for Jesus, her heart for the people of Iran. It's not an accident that we're replaying this conversation this weekend. Obviously, there's a war going on. It is a very strategic time to pray for the nation of Iran. Will you join in prayer for Sister Banesh and for so many other Iranian Christians this week, even today, even right now? Even though communication is limited, our VOM staff have heard some incredible stories from our brothers and sisters in Iran since the war began. Life is very, very difficult right now. Economically, it's very difficult. Safety is very difficult. But they're not grumbling and complaining. In fact, they're anticipating and hoping and working for a great spiritual harvest in the coming months. They have a spirit of expectation and anticipation of what God is doing. One church group, I love this story, one church group whose city came under attack decided that, hey, since they all needed to get out of the city for their safety, they decided to go together and spend the time together in worship and fellowship and studying God's word. They kind of turned an evacuation order into an opportunity to have a church camp. We've also heard from Christians who are having more opportunities to witness for Christ, because Iranians are thinking every single day about life and death and eternity, and they are boldly stepping into those conversations to point people to Jesus Christ. When this bombing campaign began, I thought of so many Iranian Christians that I have met during my time at Voice of the Martyrs, including our sister Banesh. Will you join me to pray for them this week? In fact, let's pray for our Iranian brothers and sisters right now. Father, I thank you for the example of Sister Banesh. I thank you for her boldness and her commitment to share the gospel. Lord, let that inspire me. Let that inspire our listeners this week. Help us to be your ambassadors, to be your representatives to the people around us. Help us to hear somebody's need and immediately step forward to say, hey, can I pray for you in the name of Jesus? And Lord, we pray that you'll answer those prayers. We pray that you'll use that as an opportunity to show yourself strong and powerful and to be the God who answers prayer. Lord, I pray for the nation of Iran. Thank you for so many Iranians who are my brothers and sisters, fellow followers of Jesus Christ. Lord, protect them. Give them grace. Give them strength. Thank you for their example of faithfulness and boldness, even in the midst of a war going on. Lord, we pray for peace. We pray for an end to the hostilities. I pray, Lord, that brothers and sisters, Christians in Iran, would have more opportunities and more freedom to worship you and to share their faith with people around them. Lord, I pray for Benesh. I pray for others who have been here on VOM Radio with us and shared their stories and shared their testimonies. God, encourage them, strengthen them, protect them, watch over them. And Lord, we pray with them for a great spiritual harvest to grow out of these months of conflict that have happened in Iran. We pray that you will work in that nation in the name of Jesus. Amen. Next week, we're going to hear about how God is at work in the Democratic Republic of the Congo.
2: So much hopelessness, even among Christians.
0: We have seen so much violence against Christians in DRC in the last 12 months.
2: You can live without water, without food for a few days. You cannot live without hope for one day. So we are trying to give hope to the people, yes, but how much more to the younger generation. Our students, they go out and they make huge differences in the communities.
0: God is still working, and we're going to hear about that next week. So make sure you're back with us right here on the Voice of the Martyrs Radio Network.
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5: We're going to get into the Word of God. One scripture and revelation from it not only changes your day, it changes your life. We still get into so many things. They say, oh, this is going to change your life. This is going to change your life. And they're talking about exercise or eating the right types of food or all this, and this particular set of clothes is going to just change your whole life. The Word of God will literally change your whole life, for all of your life and right on into eternity. So the things you're going to be learning from the Word of God right now in these next, few minutes, this half hour, is going to turn your life around in so many different ways. Turn to Mark chapter 8. We're going to take a look at verses 13 through 21, and I'm teaching from my series and my book, also called Life and Power, the two major ministries of the Holy Spirit in your life. Life comes from receiving Jesus. That's the part of the Holy Spirit that brings eternal life. And then also the part of the Spirit of God that brings you power after you're born again, filled with the Holy Spirit, brings the supernatural into your life. And so from there comes every other, from those two come every other ministry of the Holy Spirit. We're going to talk about it today, how to get the Holy Spirit working in your life on a daily basis, and especially in the areas of just the details of life, the problems of life, these things. And we're going to take it from Mark chapter 8. Let's start in verse 13. Here Jesus got into a ship with his disciples. He left them and then entered into the ship again, departed to the other side. Now the disciples had forgotten to take bread. Neither did they have in the ship more than one loaf. Now these were all the fragments left over after the miracle of the loaves and fishes. So, but you put all of it together, the fragments they got, and it would equal about one loaf of bread. And he charged them saying, take heed, beware of the leaven of the Pharisees and of the leaven of Herod. And they reasoned among themselves saying, is it because we have no bread? When Jesus knew it, he said to them, why do you reason? Is it because you have no bread? Do you not perceive yet? Do you not understand? Have your hearts been hardened? I'm going to stop right there and come back to the next verse, verse 18. And go back to this. And he said, beware of the leaven of the Pharisees and the leaven of Herod. The leaven is, first of all, the leaven of the Pharisees, which is religion, which is legalism. But the leaven of Herod is worldliness coming in. This is political things and all these things. Now, a little bit of leaven, Jesus said, is okay. So a little bit of, you know, understanding the fact we need to not only live for the Lord, we need to live rightly before the Lord without turning it into legalism, because legalism is too much of the leaven that we need in our life to understand every loaf of bread needs a little bit. Some things need a little bit, but too much of it's going to, you know, blow it out of proportion. And the leaven of Herod is, of course, we need to live in politics. Jesus mentioned it from time to time, even produced for Peter tax money out of the fish's mouth. But what he was talking about here is beware of going too deeply into it. Why? Because it affects your thinking. You start thinking legalistically with the leaven of the Pharisees, but the leaven of Herod, you start thinking politically and you get so wrapped up in it, you forget why you were called here. Jesus is going to straighten out all the political stuff later on. Yes, we need to vote right. Yes, we need to get involved. Yes, we need to be doing things to help our school systems and bring all these things around. And every victory we have, we should shout over it. But understand this, the ultimate victory is going to come when Jesus Christ comes back to straighten out this world. In the meantime, get back to the main call you have, winning souls, making disciples out of them, again, growing spiritually in your life. Take a look at verse 18. What he says here is, after he says, you know, this thing about the loaf of bread and all this, he said in verse 18, having eyes, do you not see? Having ears, do you not hear? And do you not remember when I broke the five loaves among 5,000? How many basketfuls of fragments did you take up? They said 12. And with the seven among 4,000, how many baskets full of fragments did you take up? They said 7. And he said to them, why don't you understand? Notice what he says in verse 18. You have eyes, but do you really see? You have ears, do you really hear? What is it you're putting in front of your eyes? What is it you're ever putting in front of your ears to keep you from falling for the leaven of the world and the leaven of legalism and all the other things around that the world is trying to get you to look into? How do we as Christians tune out the world? Well, it comes back to what Jesus said here. When I performed the miracle and we had five loaves among 5,000 people, how many baskets full of fragments did you take up? They said 12. Imagine that at the end of it, after all that, you know, it started out with a few loaves and fishes. Not only did he feed the 5,000, not only did they have plenty, but they had fragments left over. And when they picked them up, they had, again, 12 baskets full. I imagine they had some there. In fact, it says in the boat, they had about a loaf of bread with them of fragments that were left over from that. And then he said, in the other time when I multiplied loaves and fishes, 7 loaves among 4,000. How many baskets did you have? They said 7. You know, Jesus did this miracle twice, and each time was to a larger group, a little smaller group, and more was left over on this one than was left over on this one. And what he simply was saying this, after every one of these things, after what he just now had done and told the parables, and then also here we have the two different times when he had the loaves and fishes, Jesus reminded them back, and after every one of these, he got into a ship. Right after he'd had the parables in Mark chapter 4, verse 35 through 40, after the parables, they did not remember the word that he taught them. In fact, I think it's interesting, when he taught the parables, it's also recorded in Matthew chapter 13 and verse 51. And at the end of it, after he got through teaching all those parables, he looked at the disciples and said, did you understand these things? They went, yeah. You know, they didn't. You know they did, but they didn't want to admit it in front of Jesus. Said, okay, you understood all these things. So they got into a boat. And you know what happened when they got into a boat? A storm broke out and they fell apart. All the teachings of the parables was to bring stability in them and to help them understand the word will get you through anything. Faith will bring you through any storm. And a storm broke out. Jesus was asleep in the ship and they started crying out to him, don't you care that we're perishing? First of all, he did care. And next of all, they weren't perishing. They should understand if Jesus is in the ship, we can't go under. But the next thing was Jesus was demonstrating how they should handle this particular storm. Now, we often talk about the fact that Jesus stood up and rebuked the storm. We say, oh, that's the highest form of faith there is, to stand up and rebuke a storm. That is the best. Oh, whoa, why didn't the disciples think about that? Let me tell you this. Jesus did not still the storm to show the highest form of faith. He stilled the storm because the disciples were gone bonkers. they were just screaming and yelling at me, just incoherent at the time. Don't you care? Don't you care? Don't you care? And Jesus just stopped the storm. That's the second best way, or the third best way. What was the best way to handle that storm? Jesus showed them. Sleep through it. Sleeping through it shows, I don't really care what Satan's doing. I'm just going to go to bed. I'm just going to take, just like Daniel in the lion's den. I mean, lions all around, you'd think that everybody'd be freaking out. He just made a bed out of one of them, slept on it, and they never bothered him. He had peace in the midst of the storm. So did Jesus. Jesus went to sleep. They should have understood if Jesus is asleep, it would have made them stop and think, what did he just teach on? Oh, all that stuff he taught on was faith in the word and faith in the promises. We need to put faith in the promises of God and understand he's going to take care of us. So with the first boat ride, they fell apart. What about the second boat ride? Mark chapter 6, verse 45 through 52. This is when Jesus multiplied the loaves and fishes and had enough, it said, for 5,000 besides women and children. There was probably 20,000 there, and he multiplied the loaves and fishes, and 12 baskets were left over. That's about one for each one of the disciples, I would think. And, you know, they looked at that and carried that away with them. And in Matthew chapter 13, again, before we said, do you understand these things? A test came. Oh, yeah, we understand these things. Well, right after Jesus multiplied the loaves and fishes, a test came. And in verse 52, it says, they did not understand about the loaves, for their hearts were hardened. Jesus is talking about what is in front of your eyes, what's in front of your ears. Do you not remember what just happened? In fact, you have a basket in your hand with loaves and fishes in it, and now you're falling apart in the midst of this situation. The third one happened after the second time Jesus produced loaves and fishes. Mark chapter 8, verse 13 through 21. And after the second times of loaves and fishes, miracles, that what he said in Mark chapter 8 and verse 18, do you not remember? Again, he brought it up because in all three cases, no matter what the miracle was, they didn't remember the miracle. They just saw all the problems in front of this and threw everything out, the miracle that had just happened. What are we talking about here? I want you to understand something. Jesus is saying, don't you remember? Don't you remember? I want to talk about the power of your memories. Memories can become your instructor. What they had in their hand was these bread baskets, and the bread baskets were left over from the miracle Jesus just did. We all take our bread baskets, which are our memories, back to our ships with us when the meeting's over. When the miracle's over, we go back to our daily life, but we're carrying something we didn't have in the first place, and that's the basket of fragments left over, the memories. Remembering the word and remembering the miracle is the secret to a sensitive heart. Let me tell you what memories are. Memories are the leftovers we take with us after a great meal and bring them back home with us. Memories aren't quite as good as being there. I mean, but they can bring back the memories of that. And the memories are so powerful, the memories can get us healed later, settle our situations later, calm storms later. And that's what Jesus was talking about. How many did you have from the five loaves and how many did you have when we fed the 5,000? They said, we had 12 baskets left over. He said, how about when I fed the 7,000? They said, well, we had 7 baskets left over. He says, don't you get it? You're holding in your hand memories of what happened to you. I think it's important that every Christian journal your miracles and scriptural revelations so that you can eat from them later. In other words, when something happens, write it down. Write down the date, write down what happened. And when you're facing some terrible situations, pull out that list and start going through it. And pull out a fragment here, a breadcrumb from what happened, 8 years ago. Bring out a small crumb of a fish, after what happened 6 years ago. And start reading those things. And all of a sudden, you'll start to think, wait a minute. What I'm doing now, this mess I have right now, was nothing compared to that. That was incredible. If God could do that for me then, he can do this for me now. In fact, you ought to go back to the greatest miracle and the greatest bread basket you ever had. Remember when you got born again? Remember when you gave your life to Jesus Christ? That's eternal. Every other miracle that you have in life is just temporary. It might last as long as you live, for the lengthening of a leg, or a miracle where God heals your back, just some incredible healing in your body that you're supposed to die, but you didn't. That's great. But I can tell you this, if it lasts the rest of your life, that might be another 30 years, but your salvation is eternal. No wonder angels rejoice over every sinner that repents, not every person that gets healed, because they don't just rejoice over temporary things. They rejoice over miracles for eternity.
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0: Shalom, and welcome to the Voice of One Witness radio broadcast. I'm Billy Brim here today with my daughter Shelley, and we're looking at signs of the times, actually signs of Jesus soon appearing. He said, I'm coming soon. I can remember someone wrote me, he said, I'm coming quickly. We read those scriptures the other day in the last chapter of the book of Revelation, and someone wrote me a postcard. I can remember this many, many years ago. I remember seeing the little postcard, and it said, did Jesus miss it? No, he didn't miss it. Because how does God see time? 1,000 years is a day, and a day is 1,000 years. He left. He was here on the earth 2 days ago. Now, that's very interesting, those 2 days. We might get to that today. But he's coming soon, and he sent out the invitations 2 days early, and he'll soon be here. He's actually coming at the end of 2 days. And we may get to some of the backing up scriptures of that. But we stopped with this scripture in Acts chapter 3, verse 20 and 21, Shell, if you'd read it. In the Amplified.
1: Oh, in the Amplified. Okay. Mm-hmm. And that he may send to you the Christ, the Messiah, who before was designated and appointed for you, even Jesus, whom heaven must receive and retain until the time for the complete restoration of all that God spoke by the mouth of all his holy prophets for ages past, from the most ancient time in the memory of man.
0: So every single word that those prophets said in the Old Testament, Peter is telling to those Jews listening to him there on the southern steps of the temple, it's all got to come to pass.
1: Yes.
0: Now, Satan knows that, and he'll try to get it, to keep it from coming to pass. But what did the prophets say? Every word from the mouths of the prophets must be fulfilled. No one can fail of its fulfillment. Shelley, I have people say to me, they don't even read the Old Testament. They don't even pay a bit of attention to it. And I know Jerry Savelle said one time, they call us word people. They should call us favorite word people. Just pick out this scripture or pick out that one, mm-hmm. and that let the rest go. No, no, no. The Bible is a plan.
1: Exactly.
0: It's a plan of God for mankind, all of mankind, and earth.
1: Yes.
0: And so it's God's plan. How can you ignore part of it? How can you ignore if he said signs of Jesus coming? Woo, how important is that? It's what the prophets said.
1: Yes.
0: Now, Peter, in his 2 Peter, what a prophetic book. Peter said, we have not followed cunningly devised fables. This is in verse 16. A little bit about the second Peter.
1: Yeah,
0: 2
1: that.
0: Peter. He's getting ready to go on.
1: His departure.
0: Yeah, his departure is near. And so he's speaking to the people here because it's a big crisis thing in their eyes, because Peter to them is a bigger name than Paul, because Peter walked with the Master.
1: Oh, yes.
0: So he said, I'm going. And actually what he's going to do is he's going to encourage them, because he's going to tell them it's going to be a while. They're expecting Jesus to come back anytime. Mm-hmm. After all, he went up there and those two, he'd been coming in and out, you know, for 40 days.
1: Mm-hmm. It's understandable.
0: And it's understandable. And then those two heavenly people or angels said he'll be back. Well, they were expecting him back. Well, a crisis came in Thessalonians when people began to die and he wasn't back yet.
1: Uh-oh.
0: But now it's a big crisis. Peter's going to go and he's not back yet. So he has to tell them the promises of God are going to be fulfilled. So he writes this letter to the same people he wrote the first letter to. Now, Peter was called the apostle to the circumcised. That's the Jews. And Paul was the apostle to the Gentiles. And the first letter, the first Peter, was written to those dispersed, the elect dispersed.
1: Yes.
0: That's the Jews,
1: right,
0: who have come to know the Lord from the dispersion.
1: Exactly.
0: Every Jew who lives in the land of Israel is a Jew in the land. Every other Jew is in the diaspora. So these were Jews, but now they've been coming into the body of Christ. They're now in the body of Christ, but they're in the diaspora. And so he's writing them a second letter. And he writes to them, I'm getting ready to go, and I needed to remind you of some things before I go. And so 2 Peter 1, 16, 17, and 18, Shell.
1: For we have not followed cunningly devised fables when we made known unto you the power, and that in Greek is dunamis, and coming, parousia of our Lord Jesus Christ, but were eyewitnesses of his majesty. For he received from God the Father honor and glory. When there came such a voice to him from the excellent glory, "This is my beloved Son, in whom I am well pleased." And this voice, which came from heaven, we heard when we were with him in the holy mount.
2: Now, Peter said, we didn't make up fairy tales.
1: Right.
2: When we talked to you about his coming.
1: Yes.
2: As a king, Messiah.
1: Get it straight.
2: And he said, now, we heard his voice. You remember the three, Peter, James, and John,
1: mm-hmm.
2: were called by Jesus to come with up with him on the Mount of Transfiguration.
1: Mm-hmm.
2: And he said, while we were there, we heard a voice say, "This is my beloved Son in whom I'm well pleased." But, he said, verse 19, we've got something more sure than that. More sure than being up on the Mount of Transfiguration.
1: That's powerful.
2: And seeing Moses and Elijah.
1: More sure.
2: Something more sure than hearing a voice from heaven. And what is that more sure thing? The written word.
1: Wow.
2: 2 Peter 1:19. We have a more sure word of prophecy. That word in the Greek is prophetikos. The prophetikos, the Hebrew Bible is called the Tanakh. The Torah, the Tah, the Nevi'im, the prophets,
1: mm-hmm.
2: and the Kotavim, the writings, mm-hmm. but the prophets, the prophets, Nevi'im, mm-hmm. we have the word of the prophets.
1: Wow.
2: That's more sure than being up on the Mount of Transfiguration.
1: That's huge.
2: We have a more sure word of prophetikos.
1: Yes.
2: The Old Testament prophets, the only Bible Peter's got is the Old Testament. That's all he's got.
1: Think
2: what we
1: it.
2: Call the Old Testament.
1: Right.
2: The Tanakh. And that is more sure than being up on Mount Tabor, not Mount Tabor, people think it was Mount Tabor, but it was Mount Hermon, than being up there on the Mount of Transfiguration. This written word is more sure. Shelly, this what I'm holding in my hand right here?
1: I love
2: this
1: it.
2: This Bible is more sure than if we were up there on the Mount of Transfiguration.
1: Selah. That
2: Ooh,
1: is, wow.
2: We have a more sure word of prophetikos.
1: Glory
2: Now,
1: to God.
2: Peter's saying, unto them and unto you, listeners, whereunto you do well, you take heed.
1: Boy, that's a promise and a blessing.
2: You better listen to those Old Testament prophets. You better not run around saying, I don't ever read the Old Testament.
1: Right. He says you'll do well.
2: You'll do well to take heed.
1: That's a blessing.
2: As unto a light that shines in a dark place.
1: Uh-huh.
2: It's dark here.
1: Yeah.
2: Now, the light is going to be what the Old Testament prophets tell you.
1: Information.
2: Mm-hmm. For instance, it can be pretty dark if we have Ezekiel 38 and 39 war.
1: Mm-hmm.
2: But if you know what Ezekiel 38 and 39 says, and you know what God's going to do, it's a light shining in a dark place.
1: Yes.
2: Light shining in the middle of a dark war. Knowing this first, I better finish that first one. We have a more sure word of prophetikos, whereunto the Old Testament prophets, whereunto you do well that you take heed, as unto a light that shines in a dark place until the day dawn and the day star arise. In your hearts, knowing this first, that no prophetikos of the scriptures is of any private interpretation. You cannot lift a verse out of the scriptures and just give it your own interpretation. All the scriptures of prophecy have to harmonize.
1: Mm-hmm.
2: From Genesis to Revelation. For the prophetikos, the Old Testament prophets, came not in old time by the will of man, and I'm reading verse 2 Peter 1:21. The prophetikos came not in old time by the will of man, but holy men of God spoke as they were moved by the Holy Ghost. Hallelujah.
1: Praise God.
2: Reading in the Amplified from verse 19, we have the prophetic word firmer still. You do well to pay close attention to it as unto a lamp shining in a dismal, squalid, and dark place until the day breaks through and the morning star arises. In your hearts, you must first understand this, that no prophetikos of the scripture is a matter of any personal or private or special interpretation. For no prophetikos ever originated because some man willed it to be so, but men spoke from God, who were born along, moved and impelled by the Holy Spirit. Hallelujah.
3: You know, I think about what you're just saying. You're mentioning the word prophetikos quite often, the prophets. And one of those prophets, Isaiah, said, in the 33rd chapter, verse 6, "And wisdom and knowledge shall be the stability of thy times."
2: Mm-hmm.
3: And there is a stability where we shall not be moved because we have inside information.
2: That's right.
3: The light of God's word, the light of prophetikos. I love to say that.
2: Here we are in the end times, and you're going to wake up some mornings and there's going to be bad news. But the light of the scriptures will keep you, what?
3: You shall have stability.
2: Stability.
3: In other words, you shall not be moved.
2: Yeah, you're not going to be.
3: You have inside information based on the word of God. That everything for us as covenant people, child of God, that He is our protector through His blood, and everything is looking good. All these things must come to pass.
2: Hallelujah. Now let's take something from the New Testament here. Romans 16:25. "Now to Him that is of power to establish you, according to my gospel, and the preaching of Jesus Christ according to the revelation of the mystery which was kept secret since the world began, but now is made manifest, and by the scriptures of the prophets, according to the commandment of the everlasting God, made known to all nations for the obedience of faith."
3: Oh, that's so good.
2: And so all of those prophetikos are for us. They're for us here. They're for us to know what is going to happen. We're going to look at what some of those prophets said and what will be coming to pass. Jesus himself said, "Thinkest thou that I cannot now pray to my Father and he'll send me more than 12 legions of angels? But how then shall the scriptures be fulfilled?"
3: There you go.
2: "That thus it must be."
3: That the scriptures be fulfilled.
2: Jesus said that.
3: Wow.
2: And in verse 55, "In the same hour said Jesus to the multitudes, are you come out as against a thief with swords and staves to take me? I sat daily with you, teaching in the temple, and you laid no hold on me. But all this was done, that the scriptures of the prophets might be fulfilled." It pays to know what the prophets said. Jesus did. And we can know, too.
3: Yes.
2: And we can know that his coming is really right at the very door.
3: Hallelujah.
2: Shalom.
3: Shalom.
2: Shalom. I'm Billy Brim, and we have 3BI, Billy Brim Bible Institute. I'm so thrilled about it. Oh, I've so longed to be able to stand with people and teach some of the things I know the Lord has shown me, even with prophetic teaching. And two of the books that are most exciting to me in the Bible are the book of Daniel and the book of Revelation. They go together. We'd like you to be a student in our book of Daniel, which explains the 70th week, Daniel's 70th week, something coming up. And then we have the book of Revelation and how it ties into that. All the Bible goes together, and it's so wonderful to see the great revelation that comes to us from the book of Daniel and from the book of Revelation. So many people, their understanding of the book of Revelation is either not there at all or they're frightened of it. But it's a wonderful book. Wonderful when you can understand what our Lord reveals to us in it. And I'd like to share it with you. You can find how to do that right here. Thank you. Thank you for joining us today for the Voice of One Witness radio broadcast. 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
6: Chapter 19. Better is the poor that walketh in his integrity than he that is perverse in his lips and is a fool. Also, that the soul be without knowledge, it is not good, and he that hasteth with his feet sinneth. The foolishness of man perverteth his way, and his heart fretteth against the Lord. Wealth maketh many friends, but the poor is separated from his neighbor. A false witness shall not be unpunished, and he that speaketh lies shall not escape. Many will entreat the favor of the prince, and every man is a friend to him that giveth gifts. All the brethren of the poor do hate him. How much more do his friends go far from him? He pursueth them with words, yet they are wanting to him. He that getteth wisdom loveth his own soul. He that keepeth understanding shall find good. A false witness shall not be unpunished, and he that speaketh lies shall perish. Delight is not seemly for a fool, much less for a servant to have rule over princes. The discretion of a man deferreth his anger, and it is his glory to pass over a transgression. The king's wrath is as the roaring of a lion, but his favor is as dew upon the grass. A foolish son is the calamity of his father, and the contentions of a wife are a continual dropping. House and riches are the inheritance of fathers, and a prudent wife is from the Lord. Slothfulness casteth into a deep sleep, and an idle soul shall suffer hunger. He that keepeth the commandment keepeth his own soul, but he that despiseth his ways shall die. He that hath pity upon the poor lendeth unto the Lord, and that which he hath given will he pay him again. Chasten thy son while there is hope, and let not thy soul spare for his crying. A man of great wrath shall suffer punishment, for if thou deliver him, yet thou must do it again. Hear counsel, and receive instruction, that thou mayest be wise in thy latter end. There are many devices in a man's heart, nevertheless, the counsel of the Lord, that shall stand. The desire of a man is his kindness, and a poor man is better than a liar. The fear of the Lord tendeth to life, and he that hath it shall abide satisfied. He shall not be visited with evil. A slothful man hideth his hand in his bosom, and will not so much as bring it to his mouth again. Smite a scorner, and the simple will beware, and reprove one that hath understanding, and he will understand knowledge. He that wasteth his father, and chaseth away his mother, is a son that causeth shame, and bringeth reproach. Cease, my son, to hear the instruction that causeth to err from the words of knowledge. An ungodly witness scorneth judgment, and the mouth of the wicked devoureth iniquity. Judgments are prepared for scorners, and stripes for the backs of fools. Psalm 113. Praise ye the Lord. Praise, O ye servants of the Lord, praise the name of the Lord. Blessed be the name of the Lord from this time forth and forevermore. From the rising of the sun unto the going down of the same, the Lord's name.